0: discussing sex and human sexuality over the next few moments with a psychologist, so listener discretion is advised. Antidepressants can dramatically improve your mental health, but for some, they can also dramatically complicate their sex life. So how common are SSRI, common antidepressants, how common are their sexual side effects, and do patients simply have to live with them? Let's discuss that here with clinical psychologist specializing in sex therapy, Marianne Brandon. Marianne, welcome to the show.
1: Thank you so much, David.
0: So a lot of people take antidepressants, and a lot of people find taking antidepressants extremely helpful. But that doesn't mean there aren't side effects of these medications.
1: Exactly, which are very complicated for people.
0: And sexual side effects are some of the most common ones, of course, depending on the medication. How common are we talking here? Is this something that doctors need to tell their patients about? Is this pretty rare? What do you see when you in this topic area?
1: So absolutely, doctors should be talking to their patients about it because research does give us different statistics, but we could kind of generalize and say maybe half of the folks who are on SSRIs wind up with some kind of sexual dysfunction.
0: And these can include lower desire, difficulty becoming aroused, delayed or no orgasm. That's just some of it. How would you paint the picture for me?
1: I would say that's a lot of it. Those sort of basic sexual dysfunctions and sexual concerns, which are pretty common in the population anyway. But then when an SSRI is added, it often exacerbates what might have been something mild can kind of amp up for them.
0: And some people might think, okay, well, these medications are helping me with a major issue I'm struggling with, depression, anxiety, mental health issues. Mm-hmm. So I just got to kind of live with these side effects. I got to take the good with the bad. That is the view some folks will take.
1: Right.
0: Do you recommend that view?
1: Not at all. So let me say, people are in a very difficult predicament when they have depression, because depression itself can bring on sexual side effects, like particularly low libido. So people sort of feel like they're damned if they do and they're damned if they don't. So now what? And oftentimes, because it's such a popular problem, doctors or mental health practitioners might just say, look, this is kind of how it is and there's not much you can do. And I would really encourage people to find a more creative thinker in their practitioner to help them sort out some options, because there really are things that could be helpful, but because people are so unique, you might have to try different things to find what is helpful for you.
0: And not all doctors, but some doctors maybe don't talk about this that much before prescribing these things. Are patients caught off guard often by these side effects? Maybe they were told about them quickly, but then when they're actually dealing with them at home, it's kind of like, I don't know, it's a rude awakening, I guess.
1: You know, I think that's really true, and it's a really good point. Not all doctors even have the time to have long conversations with their patients, but then they might be uncomfortable talking sex. And so, yes, they often can come as a surprise to folks when they start to have sexual challenges.
0: Now, I know this list won't be exhaustive and you got to talk to your like primary care physician or your psychiatrist or whatever, but yeah. What are some of the meds that are known to have side effect profiles?
1: So really, SSRIs in general have a real bad reputation for this, and some more than others. So like Paxil, it seems to have more sexual side effects than others like Prozac perhaps, but overall, SSRIs in general tend to be the major culprits here.
0: And there are some mental health meds for depression, anxiety that are not SSRIs.
1: Absolutely. And so oftentimes this would be the first thing to try is a different antidepressant. So there's a newer one on the scene, Avulity. Not many people have heard of it, but its sexual side effect profile is pretty good. Also Wellbutrin, also known as bupropion, that statistics show us, or research shows us, really no sexual side effects to speak of, but also medicines like Remeron and Rexulti. So there are things people can try that can be quite helpful.
0: And with any medication, of course, it's like you got to give the preface, talk to your doctor, of course. But okay, yeah. Let's get to the what to do. Assuming you're at home struggling with this, or you're at home and your partner is struggling with this kind of stuff, what can they do?
1: So really, I think first step is to talk to your doctor. because there really are other options as well. Sometimes people have other medicines they're taking that also create sexual side effects. So now it's sort of a cumulative effect. And if they can't change their antidepressant, they might be able to change the other culprit. So for example, about 10% of women have a sexual side effect from hormonal contraceptives. So it might be that modifying the contraceptive, get going for like an IUD instead, could change that bar enough that they can feel like a shift in the side effect in their libido. So that's just one example. So not just trying a different antidepressant, but also taking a look at all of the medicines you're on to see what might also be contributing. But then there are also medicines that for some people can be quite helpful in reducing sexual side effects. So sometimes adding a little Wellbutrin can help manage the side effect, or there's a medication called Addy. It was in the news years ago, at least in the United States, called the little pink pill, and it was marketed for women, also known as flibanserin, but it can have for a subset of people, including men, a benefit on things like libido or orgasm. And also Viagra can be helpful. So there's a lot of medication if you have a creative provider. There's a lot of things to try that could be potentially helpful. So that's like the first step.
0: I want to be careful because my next thing I'm going to bring up that's related is a topic that's like fraught with misinformation, but testosterone levels, you know, there's a whole class of dudes out there who are trying to like influencers who are trying right. to plug testosterone for people who don't need it. But there is people for which it is helpful.
1: Absolutely. And I love that you brought that up because there's so much misinformation about testosterone. But the fact of the matter is testosterone, if a man's level is on the low side, even low normal, it can have an impact on his mood, his energy level and things like that. So maximizing one's testosterone level as a man, optimizing.
0: Yeah. And if you have low testosterone, getting tested for that and like addressing it, if that is the case for you.
1: Exactly. And frankly, if a guy has a lower testosterone level, it can impact the efficacy of his antidepressant. We have research showing that. So, and it's also the case that if a guy has a lower testosterone level, oftentimes the first line treatment is an SSRI, when in fact, if the testosterone level was optimized, the mood disorder would alleviate. That's actually, we've got research on this. So
0: and you can get tested for this. This isn't just something you should just like read an article and say, oh, I need testosterone. Like there is a test. You can find out whether it's low.
1: Yeah. And I would say one easy way to have an idea, you can't determine this for yourself, but if you are waking without morning erections regularly, you might have as a man, you know, that's an indicator that your testosterone level is low. And this is a whole other topic, but testosterone levels are going down for all age groups over the decades. So we're seeing decreases in these things. So just because you're in your 20s or 30s doesn't mean you shouldn't be at least aware. Now, we're not promoting adding testosterone if your level is normal at all. That's not what we're talking about. It will do nothing for you if you add testosterone and your level is normal. We're talking about low normal to low levels of testosterone here. And it can be helpful for women, too. So that's another issue. And here in the U.S., they just were promoting, there was a group of sexual medicine experts that were on Capitol Hill promoting testosterone for women. Yesterday or 2 days ago. So we're starting to get more research on that, too.
0: And the last secret is no secret at all. I feel like any interview I have with either a doctor or a nutritionist, whatever, like exercise helps a lot in this department.
1: It absolutely does. And also I would say, you know, for just some home remedies, check out the newer sort of sex toys that are out there because technology has brought on, like, if you haven't looked at sex toys recently, you ain't seen nothing yet. So things like that can be helpful too.
0: When we come back from the break with Marianne Brandon, a clinical psychologist who specializes in sex therapy, we're going to have a little fun asking the question, why is it so hard to flirt with your long-term partner? Is flirting important? And if it is, some tips for it. We'll be back with Marianne in a moment.
2: 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The Last Show with David Cooper.
3: 640 Toronto, big trouble traffic. Westbound 401 and the express approaching the 400. Right lane blocked with a crash. Still backed up from approaching the Allen. So once you get to the Allen at that point, that's where you want to use the transfers and get into the collector lanes. 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
0: 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And I know everyone says they're different, but I like to have conversations with unique people that are passionate about unique things. 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
1: Flirting with a stranger when having a hot date can feel effortless, but flirting with the person who has seen you when you're sick, exhausted, and unloading the dishwasher, your long-term partner, that can sometimes feel terrifying or awkward. So why can flirting disappear in your long-term relationship? And what should you do to fight to keep it? Let's talk about that with Marianne Brandon, a clinical psychologist who specializes in sex therapy. And of course, a quick content warning for parents with children or sensitive listeners. We are going to be discussing sex and human sexuality, so listener discretion advised. Marianne, welcome back to the show.
2: Thank you so much, David. Great to be here.
1: This is such a tough one. I feel like I've had conversations with my long-term partner. Actually, I haven't because I don't want to embarrass her. What I'm saying is just for pretend purposes, where she's like, flirt with me a little. And I'm like, you know, we were just in bed coughing and blowing our noses. Sometimes it can be hard.
2: Yes, absolutely. It can be difficult, but it's really kind of a secret sauce to keeping a relationship and a sex life fun, is bringing flirting into it.
1: So how can we do that? And why does it feel so difficult? Actually, let's start with the second question. Why does it feel so difficult to flirt with someone we're in like a 10-year relationship with?
2: Right. Well, so one of the things about flirting is it makes people feel vulnerable. You're sort of putting yourself out there in a way that can feel awkward if it doesn't land well. And so it can be like threatening or feel scary to do it, to put ourselves out there that way. At the beginning of a relationship, it's not so frightening, and for a variety of reasons. One is we're just not that committed to the person. So if it doesn't land well, it's not the end of the world. And another reason is at the beginning of a relationship, that's often when passion is highest, and we're willing to do all kinds of things when passion is high. Like we can just, yeah.
1: I have a third one, and maybe you won't find this true for most people, most of your clients, but like in the beginning of a relationship, everything is frightening, you know, like everything about dating is freaky. And so like, why not just add one more thing to the scary list? Flirting. I've got the courage enough to go on a date with you. I guess I'll have the courage to flirt with you.
2: I love that. I have to agree with you. That makes a lot of sense. Yeah.
1: So why does flirting with someone you've been with for years feel more vulnerable than flirting with a stranger? You'd think the opposite would be true.
2: Absolutely, you would. But because people think, well, I know them more. They, you know, I can trust their love for me and things like that. But the problem is, as a relationship ages, and lust kind of does diminish. And so putting yourself out there just becomes harder and harder to do. And that's just one basic point. But there are others as well. One is flirting takes energy. It takes like, you know, sort of a bit of fun, and you need a little just sort of an oomph to thinking to do it. And oftentimes people are exhausted by the time they get home. That's the last thing they're thinking about is now, how can I engage my partner in a fun way? So I think that just life exhaustion can play a role here too. And also, you know, when you're with a person for a long time, you start to have things like baggage in the relationship, like reasons you're angry or reasons you're frustrated. And so that stuff can sort of become front and center and make it harder to bring play. So there's a lot of reasons.
1: And I'm walking around in my bright yellow Crocs with my my cooking apron and my sweatpants, and I haven't showered in 3 days. Like, I'm not feeling that sexy all the time. But
2: what
1: can we do about it is the bottom line here.
2: So I would say this is a really important piece of the puzzle to have good sex in a long-term relationship. So don't minimize it or ignore it. And the first thing I would advise people to do is talk to AI about it. What are some good ways to flirt? Now, of course, you can talk to your partner, but flirting to be fun is often there's an element of surprise, right? And so finding the right flirt for you that's going to come across well, you need some creativity to think about it. And that's one of the great things AI has brought us, like ChatGPT or Claude.
1: You've raised my eyebrows here with this recommendation of using AI. I'm kind of baffled by it. I don't necessarily think it's a bad idea, but I'm just like, I don't feel comfortable flirting with AI. No way, Marianne. But
2: no. Okay.
1: Convince me.
2: So it's not flirting with AI. AI is a great flirt, but no, what you're going to do, what I would suggest, if you're comfortable, is saying, give me some ideas about ways to flirt, or my you know, brother wants some ideas about ways to flirt. If you don't want to put too much
1: a friend who isn't me, who has a girlfriend who isn't my girlfriend, needs help. Is that like
2: exactly? But you know, AI can be so creative and help you sort it through, because what works for me isn't going to work for you or your partner. And so I would say, first of all, try that, and then come up with what seems like the most reasonable approach and try it with your partner and see if it works. And if it doesn't work, you can try something else, a little experimentation. But if a couple things don't work, then I would say have a conversation. But the thing about a conversation is it does bring a certain seriousness to the matter. And so if there's a way to get there in a lighter way, that might be easier. But you know, then talking to your partner about the fact we need more fun in this relationship, and how, or it feels like how, let me say that differently. Saying to your partner, it feels like, you know, we can make some improvements here, or let's experiment and see what might be fun for us sexually, and kind of like speak to it from a more general approach of, what do you think we need? What can I do? What can you do in a lighter way? Not like, I'm trying to flirt with you and you're not responding and it's really frustrating. You want to say like, how can we like bring more fun? Doesn't that sound like a good idea? And work on it together.
1: Suppose you do that and then you try to flirt. Maybe it's a romantic dinner. Maybe it's in bed at night after work, whatever. And it doesn't immediately go well and your partner doesn't immediately reciprocate. That rejection, that's fear of it as well, is what's preventing people from trying. How do you deal with it? How do you deal with the fear of it?
2: Absolutely. So that rejection is very real and it can really hurt. So that's the thing. Sometimes people feel like in a long-term relationship, you know you're loved, you should be able to roll with sexual rejection easier, but it doesn't work that way because it like hits us at our core. So I think it's important to make sure your partner understands what can be hurtful and how they speak that can be hurtful. So if they're rolling their eyes or kind of making a joke and mocking you, you know, that really would be a time to say, I know that this is kind of silly, but at the same time that hurts and I'm trying to, you know, bring something fun for us. And so making sure they understand where they're hurting you, because it might not be obvious to them. And so they'll continue doing it.
1: I got a weird question. The fear of rejection when you're first starting to date someone is a form of excitement, mm-hmm. you know? But the fear mm-hmm. of rejection when you're with somebody for a very long time feels so hurtful.
2: It does.
1: Why is that? is my question.
2: Yeah, because I think that, you know, they know you better and you know that they know you better. So it does feel like it kind of like hits your soul. But once again, there's that element of when passion is high, we can roll with things better. And when passion isn't high, it everything hurts more.
1: Marianne, it was such a joy having you here. Marianne's the co-host of the Sex Doctors podcast, and she's a clinical psychologist who specializes in sex therapy. You might hear things like this. Psychiatry is a fake science. Antidepressants don't work. Doctors will lie to you. These kinds of claims spread online every day. But what does the actual evidence say? Next, a physician who fights medical misinformation will break all these down for us and tell you how to spot confident nonsense online before you believe it.
0: 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This is The Last Show with David Cooper.
1: What if I told you there were online companies that know things about you and you've never met them? You've never bought anything from them and you've never downloaded their app. You wouldn't even recognize their name. Yet they have your name and your address and your phone number and a list of who your relatives are. And not only are they selling it online, in some cases, this information is freely searchable. 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
0: We work hard to strike the right amount of intelligence and ignorance. The Last Show with David Cooper.
1: I have found psychiatry to be something that is helpful, but it has its critics, including people who argue, often online, that the field has made little meaningful progress and that the medications associated with it are a little more than pseudoscience. those claims, though, they raise a bigger question. What does the evidence actually tell us about the treatments psychiatry has developed? Let's discuss this with Dr. Zach Mead. He's a physician who spends his leisure-free time not with his children, not with his wife, not scuba diving, but fighting disinformation online, probably. Zach, welcome to the show.
17: Thanks, David. Thanks for reminding my wife how I misuse my time.
1: Perfect. Okay. Over the years, there have been many critics of psychiatry. And while I'm sure there are one-off stories where someone's engagement with that type of medicine hasn't gone well, people can take these stories or make up stories to make wild claims about its efficacy. What are some of the claims that you've heard that really rub you the wrong way?
17: Recently, some claims are founded in some fact, right? There's some truth to it. We've kind of talked about this before in other segments. But recently I saw this guy. I'm not very familiar with political pundits, but apparently he is. And he said these statements essentially that psychiatrists have contributed zero to the healthcare field. They have no measurable improved outcomes. And it's only their job is only making things worse for patients. And that literally could be nothing further from the truth.
1: It's very easy for someone with authority to say, this thing has never helped anyone. And it almost sounds like it's a fact. But like, actually, the way medicine and science works is you can prove facts, you can do studies, you can do trials, you can do reports, you can study whether medications and treatment methods work.
17: Yeah, and that's happened. So, you know, this guy, there is no foundation for fact about anything he said. Lithium, for example, a mood stabilizer, an antidepressant, a naturally occurring element we found literally saves lives. It's as simple as that.
1: Yes. I have known someone with severe depression and suicidal ideation who has gone on lithium and has said that it has helped, and they're around today and they're living like a happy, productive life where their symptoms are in remission, I guess is how you would say that. I mean, that's just anecdotal. That's just a friend of mine. But like, these drugs, under the supervision of a prescribing doctor who knows what they're doing, who has your best interest at heart, can work, and they're designed to work, and they've been tested to work.
17: Yeah, specifically just going on the lithium, the data shows it has decreased lethality in people with major depressive symptoms by 50%, David. 50% of people who would have died previously are now alive just because of that simple medication, and we have even better ones now.
1: You know, if someone told me that like spinach was going to make me happier every day and it was a lie, but I didn't suffer from depression and I ate spinach every day, the end result is I might just be a little bit more physically healthy. It's not like that worrisome. It's annoying.
17: Exactly.
1: When disinformation like this can actually lead to awful outcomes like suicide, do you get super annoyed and beside yourself and decide, hey, honey, I'm not going to spend time with you this evening. I need to make a video that prevents this.
17: Yeah, this advice and these comments will, I guarantee you, his video, because he has millions, you know, for his reach, made at least one person come off their antipsychotic medication or their antidepressive medication. And that potentially could lead them to literally dying, David. And that's simply not okay.
1: So it's not just irresponsible, it's not just rude. How would you describe it, the feeling you get when you see videos like this?
17: It angers me, because if I were to say something like that, I have direct accountability and liability because I have a medical license. But I'm finding and discovering the way the laws and stuff work, people without medical license and people without credentials and such, they somehow it's legal for them to do this. Essentially, this guy's giving medical advice. He's not a physician, and it could kill someone. I think something has to change eventually.
1: The whole like, that's just like my opinion, man, from The Big Lebowski. If you're not a licensed professional, you can offer it. But if you are a licensed professional, you have some responsibility to get it right. Otherwise, you can face like consequences.
17: Absolutely. I could lose my license. And if the decision and the thing I said was so negligent, which I would argue that this was, that any reasonable provider would have known it would have led to death or harm, I could be criminally liable for that.
1: What are some other topics where you hear anti-psychiatry or anti-psychiatric medication disinformation online? You see are very popular. There are things like for attention deficit hyperactivity disorder. There's stuff for antipsychotic medications. What are some of the things you see? SSRIs?
17: Maybe one of the newest ones that's really bothering me is actually the misuse of medications and the mismarketing of some medications to treat ADHD and such, like specifically a medication called modafinil. It's being targeted now, these advertisements, because I keep watching them and engaging, so I'm getting more and more of them, as an energy drink. This is something to treat someone with like notable debilitating ADHD or sleep fatigue syndrome, you know, narcolepsy. And they're taking it, putting it in an energy drink, and somehow they're getting some person with a medical license of some sort, maybe a nurse practitioner or a physician or someone, to prescribe it to people, and they just pay cash. And it's that also is lethal, but for the opposite reason, right? We're not telling people not to take a medication. Now we're taking medications that are effective and mislabeling them as energy drinks.
18: Now, before the break, I was talking with another guest. It was about like sexual health and wellness and SSRIs or antidepressant medication and your effect on like sex drive. I don't want to necessarily talk about that, but there are those when they hear about antidepressant medication, they'll kind of shrug and say, oh, people don't need that. That's overprescribed. That stuff doesn't help.

0: every video, or I try to, with don't even listen to me. I'm a physician, but I'm not your physician. Go talk to your doctor.
1: Now, psychiatry, is it a field that has made progress and helps people in ways that aren't necessarily visible to the public?
0: Well, the fact that a lot of these diseases are invisible, right? Like, you can be walking on the street and pass someone that's literally walking to go kill themselves because they have major depressive disorder. You wouldn't recognize that. I mean, who's the famous comedian that he was, you know what I'm, what's his name?
1: Robin Williams, maybe?
0: Robin Williams. Thank you.
1: Okay.
0: Sorry. Amazing guy. We loved him. Who in America would have suspected he would have killed himself? So I think the fact that we not only don't see those invisible injuries, that means we're also not seeing the invisible healing process that's occurring. And I don't think they get the credit they deserve from the public.
1: One other treatment, and I had a friend recently go on this, like ECT or electroconvulsive therapy. I think it gets likened to the like electroshock therapy of days past that we don't do anymore. What is it? Is there a lot of misinformation around that?
0: I haven't seen a lot of misinformation around that. That doesn't mean it doesn't exist. That's just not the algorithm I've caught on to yet. But I do ECT as an anesthesiologist because we have to put people, not every time, but oftentimes we're putting people under anesthesia to do the ECT. And there is really good data. So you're getting some sedation medications. We're inducing some sort of like sub-threshold seizure. And it sounds scary, but it's very safe. You're very well monitored. And there are wonderful outcome data suggesting that this, again, is saving your life. And it may prevent the need for a lifelong medication. It could be a permanent cure. Not for everyone, but it could be.
1: Well, if medical misinformation grinds your gears or you're just curious about it, you can find Zach's videos on TikTok and Instagram under Dr. Zach MD. Zach Mead is a physician. And Zach, I've enjoyed this chat. It's always fun having you on the program.
0: Thanks for having me, David.
1: Just ahead, could skipping deodorant actually make you more attractive? After the break, the strange truth about pheromone maxing and what really makes someone smell sexy.
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3: Toronto, big trouble traffic. Westbound on the 401 and the Express approaching the 400. Right lane blocked with a crash. Delay from approaching the Allen, mainly in the Express lanes. 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

0: Hi, I'm Heather, chief book lover at Indigo, and we're on a mission to inspire you to read more and scroll less with books that grab you from the very first page. And London Falling will do just that. In this true story by acclaimed investigative journalist Patrick Rodden Keefe, you are swept up in a mind-boggling tale of a teenager caught in London's gritty underworld. You won't be able to put this book down. Read more and scroll less with Indigo.
1: Hey, it's Greg. Hope you can join us on Wednesday's show. A full recap, all the audio that you may have missed from the Toronto mayoral debate as things heat up and the race gets closer. And President Donald Trump said a lot of untrue things, shocking, right, about potash and where they could buy it from and where they couldn't. We sell a lot of potash to the United States of America. But he did say something that had a sliver of truth that we kind of need to recognize on tomorrow's Toronto Today with Greg Brady.
2: That I never knew that feeling? It happens every few minutes here. This is The Last Show with David Cooper.
3: We have officially reached a strange new frontier in dating. Some people are being told to smell worse before a date. It's called pheromone maxing. And it's the idea that skipping the shower and letting your natural odorful musk loose could help you attract someone. But is there any actual science behind this? Or are people just making dating smellier? Let's discuss it here with Bruce Wiley, a professor of health policy and management at the City University of New York. Bruce, welcome to the show.
4: Thanks for having me, David.
3: Do you get annoyed when people just say maxing to emphasize a new trend that applies maybe to young people? It seems like everything's maxing these days.
4: Well, yeah, maxing has been used to the max, so to speak, because so it's maxing. It seems like every week there's a new maxing thing out there. And if you just search for maxing, you'll find the latest trends.
3: You certainly will. Okay, yep. Pheromone maxing. Mm-hmm. I know that in the animal kingdom, pheromones are a huge deal. Like, they make or break mating. Is it true for people? Is the smell of our potential mate something that can kind of attract us in a meaningful way?
4: Yeah, they talk about pheromones with mice and insects, plants. So if you happen to be a mouse, then it's highly relevant. But the thing with humans is there hasn't been any science that has isolated or identified any type of pheromones in humans. So, if you look at the scientific literature, there isn't any evidence. But that hasn't stopped the belief among many humans that there is this thing called pheromones in humans.
3: I mean, anecdotally, I'm going to get a little gross here. Mm-hmm. I like my girlfriend's natural musk. I've observed in my own life, people have kind of a pleasant odor, and maybe it's somehow related to their body odor. It's not like a perfume, but it's mm-hmm. not something that I would use to like, I'm going to date person X and not date person Y. Is there anything like that we kind of have slight preferences for the way people smell?
4: Oh, yeah, certainly. We have to keep in mind the difference between, liking a smell. So, someone smells like cinnamon and you're like, oh, great, that, I like that. Or maybe that makes me hungry or what have you, versus pheromones. So pheromones are chemicals that, again, exist like with mice and insects where they'll emit it and secrete it. And it'll actually have some type of specific biological effect on the person, or I shouldn't say person, on the mouse or the animal that actually receives it. So it is different from, you smell something and maybe psychologically it reminds you of something or you like that smell. That certainly exists. People have their preferences, but you're not actually stimulating particular chemical pathways in your body that kind of make you blindly lustful towards someone. That's what people are talking about when they're talking about like pheromone maxing, that like, oh my goodness, like I can't control myself. There's some kind of musk and I don't understand why, but I like it.
3: I'm sort of conflating being attracted to a smell on like a kind of rational level to a chemical that triggers something in my brain like it might for a mouse, is what you're saying.
4: Exactly. Yeah.
3: Interesting. Okay, well, let's get to the trend. What are people saying who pheromone max? What is it exactly? If someone online was on TikTok spreading dubious information about pheromone maxing, what would they be saying?
4: So there's several things that are being pushed. One is to not shower before dates. That's a typical typically before a date, the advice is to shower. But that's one of the things. So the suggestion is, oh, okay, if you're showering, then you're washing off these pheromones somehow, if they actually had exist or actually exist. And then you just go basically unshowered to a date. So that's one thing. Second is to step it up a level, maybe like wear a sweaty shirt. So you've been working out and these quote unquote so-called pheromones are now in your shirt, and then you go to a date. That's the second thing that you might see going around. The third is to not wear deodorant or cologne or perfume or what have you, or anything to cover up these natural, so-called pheromones. And a fourth thing that you might see going around is to drink your own urine.
3: Oh, goodness. Yes. We went from like a little bit gross, a little bit more gross, a little bit more gross. And then we jumped off the cliff with that one.
4: Yep. That's stepping up your game, or whatever you want to call it. But drinking your own urine. And the theory behind that is that somehow is supposed to help trigger more emission of pheromones.
3: Oh, goodness. Okay. So, I guess the question, I know the answer, does this sort of tell another person anything about us in a subtle way? And the answer is yes. It tells them you're nuts. But people believe that this will somehow cause them to emit an odor that will attract a mate. Do people brush their teeth after they drink? You know what? Never. I don't even want the answer to that question. But the question is, what does this tell other people about us?
4: Well, one is that so if you see someone pheromone maxing, then there's a good chance that they're actually following social media trends because, you know, you wouldn't get in like a class lecture or some other place. So that's one thing. A second thing is that they're not checking up on the science of this. And a third thing is they're trying to hack dating, and they're trying to hack attraction. And so you see with many of these social media trends is the belief that, oh, there's some kind of shortcut, right? There's some kind of trick that they can use to bypass all that stuff, like, oh, well, maybe my personality, or maybe,
3: yeah,
4: you know,
3: I was just thinking, like if you want to hack dating, express interest in other people, like,
4: exactly.
3: Have a pleasant demeanor, not be someone who drinks their own. Never mind. Yeah. Like, I just, it's if you, the core things that attract you to other people, forget all those. You just have to not wear deodorant. Is this kind of what people are thinking?
4: Yeah. And the other thing is also, you're looking for a fit. You're looking for a match. And so one person may be attracted to someone else, but may not be attracted. You know, you're looking for a mutual attraction. So a big part of dating is just to see, you put yourself out there and say, okay, do we actually match? Do we fit anyway? It's not like you're competing for, you know, to attract that one mouse out there that everyone's trying to attract. So it also conflates how dating is actually supposed to occur.
3: Why do you think people are so struck by these trends, and why now? Why are they trying to, you know, hack the system rather than go through the traditional route of, like, I don't know, have a hobby, meet people at pickleball, mm-hmm. go on a dating app?
4: Well, I think there's several reasons. One is we do have a larger sort of hack culture where there's an interest in hacking all kinds of things, you know, like, there's biohacking, where maybe you can circumvent, you know, traditional stuff like eating well and eating healthily and that kind of stuff.
3: I do fiber maxing where I pound the Metamucil every day, but I'm just doing that because I'm 40 and I want to be regular. I don't call it maxing.
4: Yeah. And that's not like a hack, because that's more like, okay, you take a habit that's healthy and emphasizing it. So, you know, fiber maxing. So again, I want to emphasize, not all the maxing trends are necessarily bad. Some of them are actually take a good thing and just emphasizing. So if you're fiber maxing, great. Just don't do it in excess right before a date, because you might find yourself going to the bathroom a lot. But yeah. Other than that, that's fine. Fiber maxing is fine. But there are some of these other things where there is a belief that, oh, we can take a shortcut, or we can there's a trick, there's a hack. So that's part of it. A second thing is there is confusion about dating. Like, people can be competitive about it. That, okay, you know, the date, you know, the goal is to set your target and say, go for it. But it's more about matching. You're looking for the right match for yourself, and also the person that matches you and that feels that you're a fit, because you don't want someone thinking the rest of their lives, oh my goodness, I'm with this person, et cetera. You want someone excited about being with you. So it's a mutual fit. But I think a lot of people kind of view it as a competitive thing. And then the third thing is there's confusion about dating. People are not sure what to do. So they're trying all kinds of things, some right, some wrong.
3: Bruce, I've really enjoyed this chat. I am not going to not shower after speaking to you.
4: That's a good idea.
3: That's a wrap on our show. Thank you for tuning in. Give The Last Show a follow on social media. 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
6: Six 40 Toronto, big trouble traffic westbound on the 401 in the collectors approaching the 404 Don Valley. Right lane is blocked, but the stall vehicle is really heavily backed up on the approach. So either budget some time to get through that area, or if you can, get into the express lanes. 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I'm Laurie Turcotte, 640 Toronto.
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12: Troubles down the drain.
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14: From the National Newsroom of the Canadian Press, I'm Hannah Stoles. BC New Democrat leader David Eby has launched a provincial election less than 2 years into his mandate. It comes amid chaos in the Conservative opposition, whose party leader quit just days ago.
15: Eby says at a time when U.S. President Donald Trump is creating more uncertainty, the last thing the province needs is a government that gives in to what the United States wants. When asked if he was taking advantage of the disruption within the opposition Conservatives, Eby noted the party has had four leaders in the last 2 years.
16: They've been in chaos every moment since the election. The choice in front of British Columbians is clear, though. Conservatives have been clear about the direction that they want to go.
15: The election will be held October 24th. Terry Theodore, The Canadian Press, Vancouver.
14: Canada is open to expanding an RCMP training mission of local police in the West Bank to include Gaza. Prime Minister Mark Carney made the comments on the sidelines of the United Nations General Assembly, noting it would only happen when conditions in Gaza allow. He announced a $20 million aid announcement for police training security initiatives, as well as $80 million in humanitarian aid for Palestinians today. The federal government has introduced a bill to extend the federal gas tax pause until the end of January.
17: The Liberals temporarily suspended the federal 10-cent per liter excise tax in April after the U.S. war on Iran caused global fuel prices to spike. The legislation introduced Tuesday formalizes the extension of the pause, which was initially set to last until Labor Day. After the January extension, the tax will drop to 5 cents per liter until the end of March before it returns to 10 cents in April. When asked if the federal government will extend the tax pause again, Finance Minister François-Philippe Champagne said no one has a crystal ball to see what the world is going to look like in January of 2027. Naira Ahmed, The Canadian Press.
14: Artificial Intelligence Minister Evan Solomon says he spoke with his international counterparts in the G7 about setting up an organization to tackle AI safety. Solomon says alignment is one issue at the frontier.
18: One of the issues that the Prime Minister has raised and I've raised is the establishment of an international body called the Technology Stability Board. We spoke about this morning with my G7 counterparts that would evaluate models for testing before they're released in order to make sure that they are, quote unquote, aligned with the task that they're supposed to do.
14: Prime Minister Mark Carney said last week it would make sense to create an AI safety board along the lines of the Financial Stability Board. Such an institution for AI has not yet been launched or announced. Pop superstar Taylor Swift has announced a new song titled Patient Zero, which comes out on Friday, her first since her starry wedding this summer. Swift launched a cryptic countdown clock on her website today, which ended at 2 p.m. Eastern, leading her fans to quickly theorize. This is the Canadian Press. In sports, multiple media outlets are reporting that Kawhi Leonard has signed a two-year, $115 million U.S. contract extension with the Toronto Raptors. The deal, which includes a player option for 2028 and 29, comes in under the maximum $126.6 million he was eligible for. The Toronto Blue Jays and the Baltimore Orioles will resume their series tomorrow after weather forced the postponement of today's game. Instead, the contest will be part of a doubleheader at Oriole Park. Canada will face Switzerland to open the World Junior Hockey Tournament December 26th at Edmonton's Rogers Place. The event will be held in both Edmonton and Red Deer, Alberta, from Boxing Day to January 5th. Canada's other preliminary round games in Group B will be versus Latvia, Norway, and Czechia. And Ottawa's Derek Guy has withdrawn from the Road World Cycling Championships. He suffered a broken rib in a crash Sunday at the Grand Prix Cycliste de Montréal. From the Canadian Press, I'm Hannah Stolz.

0: Welcome to Middays. Drake's here from 102.1 The Edge. In this chair until noon, then Bob DiGiulio's going to be here. I got Ozzy. I got Ed.
1: Morning. Good morning.
0: I guess we start the show talking about what is happening tonight. And you probably couldn't give a flying you-know-what. Because most people don't. We seem to breathe a lot of hot air into debates, and debates generally for a very select few people that are allowed in to watch what's going on. Do you think most people that have got family lives at home go, oh, we've got to sit down and watch the live stream of the debate?
1: Probably.
0: Maybe a handful of you, but mostly it's going to be like, yeah,
1: blink. Must-see TV.
0: It's not must-see TV. It's the most like mundane thing ever. Right, so what do we got? Is this the official Toronto Star debate tonight? So we're going to have Olivia Chow there, Brad Bradford, Chris Alexander, who lost the election yesterday, by telling people that he's going to raise rates on the TTC. Good one, buddy.
1: Maybe he'll talk about that today.
0: And he'll probably get a lot of boos. So Ed, what's the deal? Can anyone go to this debate? Where is it? How do I get a ticket? Or is it already full? Like, can I go watch my civic politics play out in real time in front of me?
2: I think tickets are sold out.
0: Right.
2: It's tonight, 6 to 8 p.m. at Isabel Batter Theater, 93 Charles Street West.
0: All right.
2: Hosted by the Toronto
0: you got a postal code there for us as well?
2: M4, no.
0: Yeah. So that's happening. How many people are running for mayor?
2: I believe 53
0: different people. So I thought I'd invite one of those mayoral candidates in. on the show. And look, if you are a mayoral candidate and you're hearing this, I guess fair rules apply.
1: What time are you going to show up today?
0: Of the 50 or so, look, most of them are whack jobs, including Rick Lee, who's in studio with me right now.
3: Wow.
0: Rick Lee, chorus programmer, assistant regional program director for a bunch of different radio. What makes you think you can be mayor?
3: Because I'm going to raise the TTC double.
0: You've just lost the election. You do this. Why do you do? You do this every.
3: Well, it's every, it's supposed to be every four, but you know. So it's
0: Have you done this in other cities that you've lived in?
3: No.
0: So it's a Toronto only thing.
3: Well, because I didn't know you could do this until when I got here. I was like, what? You could do this?
0: Do you do it for the amusing factor of it, or do you actually care about stuff?
3: Just for events like this, so I could get to talk to you about the mayoral election. And I think it is must-see TV. I watch the daily.
0: You're going to watch the debate
3: tonight? Well, I didn't even know there was a debate.
0: So you're running for mayor and you didn't know there was
3: a
0: debate?
3: Not a clue. Right. I had no clue. I didn't. Well, I did get a mail like from the TPL from Toronto Public Library saying under Rick Lee. I didn't open it yet, but it said mayor.
0: You should probably open
3: it. Rick Lee. I just wanted to keep it.
0: Let me ask you, what are the rules? Because like when Greg, who works at 640 in Toronto, when he runs for politics, he's not allowed in the building.
1: Oh.
0: Because he ran for the Conservative Party and they're like, out of here. They boot you. They boot you while you run.
3: Does that mean I should leave now?
0: Well, that's what I'm wondering. Is it different because you're a mayoral candidate?
3: Yeah, no. I don't think so. But
0: you're just doing it for fun, right?
3: Yeah, I am doing it for fun. Yeah.
0: Do you think people should take it seriously, though?
3: I think so.
0: Yeah.
3: We should.
0: Because the voter turnout for municipal politics. And that's why I always take the piss out of the fact that there's debates and all of this stuff, and we blow so much smoke into it. And then 33% of the eligible voters, people who are eligible to vote, show up. Only 33% of them. Because most of us go, too hard.
3: But the thing is, they're bringing in online voting, not here, but like in other regions of Ontario.
0: Yeah.
3: To test that out, to see how that goes.
0: What are they doing in London? Like, they must be doing debates in London, or do they have
3: They must. And there's less candidates, too, over everywhere else.
0: It's
3: for
0: just,
3: some reason here.
0: Have you met any of the other candidates that are running for mayor?
3: I don't recall. Yeah. I don't know. I may have, but I really don't.
1: What are they asking in the application? Like, what's the requirements for you to...
3: Oh, the requirements is 25 signatures. Which I got one from you, right?
0: I don't think I said that.
1: Got endorsed.
3: Yeah, and then $200. It used to be $100, but...
0: Hang on, but do you know you're losing money on that?
3: No. You get your money back.
1: Oh, wait, what?
3: that's the thing. You get your money back.
0: Explain.
3: That's what I said. Yeah, I think you got to supply something where a piece of paper. I got to look into that because I really want my money back. And then,
0: did you do this 4 years ago?
3: Yep. And it was $100 back then, so they bumped it up to $200.
2: How many votes did you get last time around?
3: I got 242 votes.
0: Hang on. From people that you knew?
3: Yeah.
0: Or?
3: I think because I'm on here. Because I was on here like three years ago. Yes. So yeah, it was 200 and I was 42nd.
0: Don't vote for this guy.
3: It's the shortest name in the ballot, by the way.
0: Is it really Rick Lee?
3: Yeah, yeah, yeah. And the thing is, last time it was in my building, the polling, like I could have walked down with my pajamas or no pants.
0: Did you vote for yourself?
3: Of course, you have to.
0: What a wasted vote.
3: How is that a wasted vote?
0: You voted for yourself. Yeah. Like you know, look, you know that you're not going to be mayor of Toronto, right? You already know
3: How
0: that.
3: Dare you?
0: Yeah, but let's... Rick Lee, let's talk reality.
3: Can you imagine?
0: You're never going to be mayor of Toronto, right?
3: Does that mean I get like a cot in Nathan Phillips Square? Is that what happens?
0: If you're the mayor, you can do whatever you want.
3: Okay.
0: Seriously, though, you know you're not going to be mayor.
3: Wow, come on. One can dream.
0: Let's be adults.
3: Okay. Well, so I'm not invited to the debate, so that's right.
0: You're one of 50 plus people running for mayor.
3: Yes,
0: you already know you're not going to be mayor.
3: Well, you should see it like on the website. It shows home like donations and exactly what each candidate spent, and then under my name, it's zero.
0: So you haven't spent any money.
2: Responsible.
0: Okay. Yes. Thank you. Oh, that's fascinating. All right. So yeah. Do you think people like you should be invited to debates?
3: No.
0: Right, that's the correct answer.
3: Okay. I'm
0: just trying to be realistic. But but when you look at the current three people that are running, like the three, as what we've been told, the three front candidates.
3: But Drex.
0: One of them is only polling at 10%. Why is he on the stage? Why is Chris Alexander?
3: Who's fourth and who's fifth? Like, how close are they, right? But they should be on stage too, I think.
0: It should be the top two.
3: You think
0: top two? Absolutely, top two candidates. Let's be realistic about this.
3: But how do we know that those are the actual polling?
0: Because that's what's polling. They're the numbers. Numbers? Disagree. Can you it was Olivia Chow.
2: Olivia
0: she's dropped.
2: Chow's lead is a 7-point lead over. She's got a 7-point lead from 10.
3: Yeah. So where am I at?
2: She leads with 47%.
0: Or she got 47%.
2: Bradford has 40%. And Chris Alexander at 10%.
0: Why is Chris Alexander on the stage?
2: 10% is a
0: no. It's not. Get out of there. Like you just this guy is just is just taking up so much oxygen in the room that doesn't need to be sucked out of the room. Like get out of here.
3: I don't know.
0: And then your first thing that you tell people, like you live in Ajax. You live in Ajax. You want to be the mayor of Toronto. There's your first no go. And then you're like, oh, I'm going to raise the rates on TTC. I'm sorry, brother. Do you catch the TTC? Do you catch it on a daily basis? Do you catch it to and from work? The answer is absolutely no. Morons like this guy that think they can just waltz into a city and think they can run for mayor when they have zero to offer, zero to add to the argument. Just because you're a diplomat, just because you're the immigration minister under Stephen Harper doesn't mean you have any wherewithal or any knowledge of how to be a mayor of a large city.
1: Rick,
0: Bradford and Olivia Chow have more knowledge of what goes on in a city than you, a parachute candidate from Ajax. If you want to be the mayor of a city, run for the mayor of Ajax. That's where you live. It is ridiculous. If you don't live in a city, you shouldn't be running for the mayor of that city, right? Absolutely not. You don't live here. How can you say, oh, I'm a mayor and I'm going to represent this city when you live an hour away? Get out of here.
2: Research has told me that Chris Alexander lives in Toronto.
0: Yeah, I don't believe that.
2: Specifically Summer Hill.
0: I guarantee.
2: Where he resides with his wife and children.
0: Really? Okay. Believe that for a second. He
2: moved back in 22 after previously living in Ajax.
0: Right. I guarantee you he's got a house in both places. Specifically for this rubbish. for this rubbish. He probably knew a couple of, you know what? I could go in there and be the mayor. I should get some property in Toronto. In fact, he probably already had the property in Toronto. So I'm telling you, people would have absolutely made it a public thing. He lives in Toronto now. He moved here to run for mayor. Go back to Ajax.
3: Would you run, Drex?
0: No, absolutely not.
3: Why not?
0: Look, Greg's a great example. He does the morning show at 6:40. He ran for the Federal Conservative Party, and he ran in the place where he lives because he understands the place. Look, whether you like Chris Alexander or not, I don't really care. All right, I just don't think guys like this who are polling 10% should be muddying the waters. All right, your two main candidates for mayor in this race are Olivia Chow, Brad Bradford, and nobody else. Not even Rick Lee.
3: Hey, come on! It's like the Blue Jays trying to make the postseason.
2: What's that?
1: Maybe you should have like your own event and get all like the other candidates that are not on stage.
3: Oh yeah, my own debate.
2: You should do the debate.
3: And then Drex, you can be the moderator.
0: I'm not moderating anything. I want nothing to do with it. Yeah,
3: live stream.
0: You should do a debate amongst everybody polling at like less than 0%.
3: Oh,
1: that'll change things.
3: How do you know I'm polling at 0%?
0: Come on.
3: You can't ask AI.
0: All right, so the polling is Olivia Chow, 40.
2: 47%.
0: Brad Bradford.
2: 40.
0: And then the other guy, 10%. Who should be, is 10%. Get out of here.
3: 10% is still valid, I think.
0: I guarantee you Brad Bradford is so pissed right now that Chris Alexander is chewing in to his vote.
3: I agree with that.
0: Like, that's going to drive you nuts. All right, it is mornings here. It is, middays. Is it mornings or midday? Middays? Let's pick a name.
2: Mid-morning.
0: It's mid-morning, middays with Drex here from 102.1 The Edge. When we come back, what is happening in Iran? Not what you think. Some other cool stuff is actually happening in the skies. And it ain't bombs. Stick around. I'll tell you what it is next.
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0: Welcome back to Mornings. Drex here from 102.1 The Edge. All right, so let's talk about what's going in Montreal. The city of Montreal has adopted some new bylaws there, banning insults against police and municipal authorities. What does that mean? What does that mean exactly? So you're not going to be able to insult police officers or any other municipal employee. It was adopted 35 to 25. Now, under this bylaw, residents who insult city staff would face fines of between $300 and $1,000 for a first offense. Subsequent offenses could result in fines of up to $2,000. Yves Francois, head of the Police Brotherhood, said that his union members had been pushing for such a bylaw for years. What, too many of your police been told they're a-holes? Is that what this? I think that's what it is, but lawyers and civil rights groups worry the bylaw could infringe on the constitutional right to freedom of expression. Yes, thank you, and middle finger to all of you in Montreal.
1: Sensitive.
0: Other municipalities, including Quebec City, Laval, Longueville, and Sherbrooke, have already had... Geez, how sensitive are these little babies in Quebec? They said giving the middle finger is not will get you a ticket. Okay, so what will? I'm willing to test that. I'm sorry, but occasionally, you as an adult, myself included, sometimes need to be held to account by someone going, hey, you're a bit of an a-hole. Or you're a dickhead, or whatever the insult. I'm not sure what we're allowed to say on the radio, but I'm going to say it anyway, and then they can talk to me about it afterwards. Like, what is the level? Like, we are so pissed off with our government officials. We're so pissed off with police. We're so pissed off with this, that, and the other. Yeah, guess what? We're going to say things. Obviously, 90% of the time, we're all civil, right? I conduct myself in a very civil, correct manner when out and about. But if someone acts the fool around me, I will call you on it. And I don't care who, I don't care if you've got a uniform on.
2: I do think it makes sense for like municipal employees, though.
0: Sure.
2: Like if you're going to pay a ticket or something.
0: Exactly. And you act like an a-hole in the lineup and you get aggressive. Sure. Oh, absolutely. But you need to define these things. You can't just say, oh, we're going to fine you if you're insulting to us. Because we all know that you will use that sort of very vague as hell language to give tickets where you see fit. And sorry, that's not good enough. What are the offenses? What could get me a ticket?
1: What's the list of words?
0: Where's the George Carlin seven words, right? That's what I want, because I'm allowed to say whatever the hell I want to you. Mind you, that doesn't mean I'm free from consequences from saying things to you, but I am allowed to say whatever I want to you.
1: So that, I guess that puts a barrier if you're going to go protest and police are kind of, you know, if they're there.
0: Like, look, if there's a protest, what are you going to hear? You're going to hear fascist pigs, right? Does that mean I'm going to get a ticket if I'm protesting? You try that one on.
1: Well, if you wear a shirt?
0: Fascist pig?
1: And then is that considered?
0: Yeah. Does ACAB mean you're saying something offensive and insulting, right?
2: Isn't that a Genesis song?
0: No, ACAB, you know what I'm talking about. I don't need to say it on the radio. But I'm deadly serious. Like, I think most of us conduct ourselves in a very civil way when we're out and about in public. Have you ever called somebody by a name in public?
2: Absolutely.
0: Right, you have?
2: Oh,
0: what
2: yeah.
0: was the situation?
2: Probably traffic. Not even traffic. Like, I'm walking and a driver kind of, you know.
0: Is it usually you dropping the F word? Like, if you go to like
2: I like to swear in Italian, to be honest.
0: Oh, okay.
2: Yeah, I just find it more
0: it's more authentic.
2: Yeah, I don't know.
0: Aussie?
2: I'm not Italian, but.
1: I try to keep it cool.
0: Okay, that wasn't the question, though. The question was, have you ever said, like, called somebody a name in public because of their actions?
1: No, I'm saying, try to keep it cool.
0: He's a good boy.
2: Interesting. You should run for mayor.
1: Try to civil.
0: Right.
1: I am, not
0: another one. We've got enough already. And I just don't understand how they're going to be able to police this because the first point first time they give someone a ticket, depending on what they've said, that person may go to a lawyer.
1: Well, yeah, freedom of speech, 100%.
0: Well, we don't have freedom of speech. We have freedom of expression. Well, we have to know the difference. We're not American, right? We have a freedom of expression, but that doesn't mean you're free from the consequences of what you say. So hypothetically, if you go up to, and Ed had a great example here, you're paying a ticket or whatever, and you start dropping some racial stuff, congratulations, you're probably going to get a ticket and held accountable, right? Because there's a level of I'm throwing a barb at you, a barb of an insult at you. Then there's being objectively just being an awful person by using words that hurt. Right? There's two different things going on here.
1: How about government workers when you call in for your social insurance number
0: just,
1: and like
0: just be calm on the phone. And the thing is have you ever noticed now when you call any call center, like offensive behavior will not be tolerated because there's so many people on the phone angry and pissed, whether it be at a telecommunications company. Or whether it be at a government agency. So, maybe instead of just going, well, what are we going to do here? Let's just try and find our way out of the problem. In fact, that's probably going to make it worse, right? You find someone for calling you a D-head or whatever it is. That's going to make headline news. That's going to be the first thing that all the newspapers talk about the next day, because you're going to have civil liberties lawyers backing you every step of the way, whether you're a protester, whether you're even standing up at a municipal meeting and giving a comment and you say something slightly offensive.
1: Oh, yeah. It happens like that all the time.
0: Right.
1: It's common.
0: But we can censor ourselves to a point, but also you have to understand that if you piss people off to a point, they're going to snap.
2: This came into place because of rising abuse directed towards city workers. That kind of makes me wonder what's going on in Montreal? What kind of abuse are these city workers facing?
0: Probably the same abuse that anyone on 311 has to put up with on a daily basis. But when you just start going, all right, blanket rule, you can't say anything offensive to us. Okay, you know people are going to test that.
2: But we're outside their jurisdiction. So if you'd like to insult Montreal police, feel free to give us a call.
0: And it's not just the police. They're saying everybody within the city, all right? Look, I'm sure Toronto cops and London cops, whatever city you're living in today, maybe you are a cop. A lot of cops listen to talk radio. I'm sure they get offensive things hurled at them all the time. But most of it, you just, you walk away.
1: Thick skin, yeah.
0: Right? Oh, I'm going to give you a ticket for speeding. Oh, you're such an a-hole. Okay, does that mean they get an extra fine because they're reacting in the moment? Does that fall under this category? I don't know.
1: That could trigger it. Just keep writing the tickets.
0: Yeah. It's kind of like when you're a teenager. Oh, weekend. All right, you're grounded for the weekend. Oh, you want to go for two weekends? All right, let's make it three. All right, it's now a month. You're grounded for a month. Mm-hmm.
2: Imagine driving around Montreal with your windows down, singing along to some NWA, and then all of a sudden cops pull you over and give you a ticket?
0: I don't know.
2: Not being in French and two, insulting police?
0: Yeah. Is there a French version of F the Police? By end, there must be. There must be a Francais version. Can you see if you can find it?
2: We'll
0: see. Okay, maybe not. All right, when we come back, we're going to go to Iran. Just digitally, not in real life, because it's dangerous right now. But apparently there's some stuff happening in the skies over Iran.
1: Phone home.
0: Are we getting closer to disclosure day?
1: Phone home.
0: I don't think he's here.
2: He left 30 years ago.
0: Plus another 10 years on top of that. That's how old that movie is. Are there UFOs spotted over Iran? We'll find out next. Stay there.
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0: Middays, Drex here from 102.1 The Edge. Apparently, there was some UFO sightings over Iran in the last couple of days here. One American says, oh, they could just be, new U.S. military things. I don't know. That's speculative at best. Us speculating that could be UFOs, also speculation. Like, who cares? Let's just talk about it. Weird stuff in the sky up above. Lights flashing. All right, Ed, tell everybody your story again. What did you witness in 1997? Just reset the table
1: here. Strange lights in the sky, forming like a strange light pattern never seen before. Was it a plane? Was it a helicopter? In Picton, Ontario.
0: All right, and have you since researched whether other people have seen similar things
1: no.
0: in that area?
1: Well, besides the people I was with, no, I have not.
0: All right, I'm going to set a little task for you. I'm going to take some of these calls, and while I'm doing that, Google mysterious lights above Picton, Ontario, and see how many other stories come up.
1: You got it.
0: All right, let's go with Jeff on line two first, please. Hey, Jeff, welcome to the show.
2: Hey, guys.
0: What did you see? Where was it?
2: A couple of years ago, I'm up in Orillia. There was all those lights in the sky in a perfect line. Now I know what they were.
0: Oh, you think that was like a Starlink or something?
2: Oh, it was the Starlink. So I go in my house. I'm in my 50s. I go in the house and grab all my kids out and come rush them out to come look at this. Like, this is amazing. This is, I don't know what this is, but it's awesome.
0: Yeah.
2: They come out. They're like, it's just Elon.
0: Your kids knew.
2: They go back in the house uninterested. I'm looking up going, wow, the technology and the precision that they were in a perfectly straight line, all spaced out the exact same space. I'm amazed. They look at it and go, it's just Elon.
0: I get it. I guess they're so used to technological advancements, but you've been in your 50s. Look, I'm 47. I'm the same as you. When I see stuff in the sky like that, I'm like, oh, that's so cool.
2: Yeah, I was amazed at just the technology. Once I realized what it was, I was like, oh, okay. But that's dang cool. And I'm out in the country with no high-speed internet. So I'm thinking, oh, this is great. We're gonna have high-speed internet.
0: Admittedly, Jeff, when you first saw it in the sky, did you think, oh, imminent alien invasion?
2: I didn't know what to think. The fact that they were all in a straight line and perfectly spaced, I was like, what the heck
0: right.
2: is going on
0: yeah.
2: up there?
0: All right, Jeff, thanks for the call.
2: Apparently it's just normal.
0: Yeah, very normal. Jeff, thank you. Let's say hi to Grant on line one. Grant, what did you see?
3: Well, good morning, sir. Let me tell you this about that. It was 1976, and I'm walking on a Saturday afternoon about 1 p.m., Bayview and Steeles, sir. Bayview and Steeles wide open. I look up, and to my shock disbelief, there's your classic saucer with the light on the bottom and the light on the top, and it is hovering. And I know what I see. I'm stunned and shocked, and I'm privileged, and I can't believe it. And I look over to the limousine driver who's loading up a family to take them to the airport. I say, folks, look in the sky. And they do. And now there's 5-6 of us staring up there with our jaws wide open.
0: Yeah.
3: It's hovering. It's going nowhere. Here comes two more people with a dog. So we got a crowd. Now, the next thing, we see it way over on the other side of the sky. No, it didn't seem to move in between, but there it is. And then another one. Bingo, bango, bongo.
0: Hang on, you said 1977? So I guess no one really had a camera ready, too, either, right?
3: No, sir. But listen, here, I swear this is coincidence. I watched the Bob Lazar story 3 days ago. Anybody wants to know anything about this, watch that. Because it's beyond words. I urge you to watch.
0: The Bob Lazar. Which streamer is that on?
3: Well, I took it on. You can Google that title and you'll get it. But I got it on Look. Is it Look Movies or
0: LA? I don't know. I'll look it up for you.
1: It's Apple TV.
0: On Apple TV. All right, Grant. All right, Grant. Thank you so much for the call. Appreciate it. John's on line three. Let's say hi. John, what did you say?
4: Hey, yeah. So this was back when I was in Brooklyn, New York. So I'm a Brooklyn native, born and raised. This was like 1999.
0: I can't tell by your voice in any way. In any way. Yeah, all right. What did you see? 99.
4: So 2000, somewhere around there, 99, 2000, I'm driving towards Shore Road in Brooklyn, and I was with a female. We're driving, we're hanging out, and then out in front of me, in the distance, there was like this orb. It was like the size of a bowling ball that kind of hovered way above the street lights. We stopped, like we looked at each other, we saw it, and we were like, did you just see that? We were like, yeah, I just saw that. What was that? I'm like, I have no idea. But this orb just like hovered. So picture the Times Square ball, you know, the Times Square New Year's ball.
0: Yeah, dropped. The crystal one. Yeah, yeah, yeah.
4: Picture that, right? And the thing is the size of a bowling ball, and it's hovering, and it kind of does a shake. And then it just took off.
0: Oh, like, you know what? You know what? The, miles an hour. I've heard similar experiences from people in Australia, out in the middle of nowhere. It's always an orb. There's always an orb. That's crazy. You saw that?
4: Insane. And I had a witness. So when I'm not crazy. What I did actually was I'm like, okay, maybe that was a street light. Maybe it was like a glare or something on the window. So we stopped. I backed all the way up. I retracked my steps. I drove back down. Nothing. We're like, nope, I can't recreate that.
0: There you go. Wow. And look, it's seared into your memory now, isn't it?
4: Yeah, yeah.
0: Hey, so, John, thanks for the call. Jim's in Toronto. Jim, what did you see?
5: Hello?
0: What did you see, Jim?
5: As a kid, I used to live across the street from a military base. And I watch UFOs take off all the time. And then the next morning, you go out to the field across the street from the military base. And there was round, burnt circles in the ground.
0: Which military base?
5: It's in Scarborough, along Warden Avenue. It's no longer there. It just converted it into a university or a college.
0: Wow. All right. So when was this? Do you remember what year this was that you remember? When you were a kid, you said?
5: 77.
0: All right, so you say in Scarborough in the 70s, UFOs were taking off for a military base in front of your house, and you saw the burnt remnants on the grass across the street.
5: Yeah.
0: They weren't being real subtle about it, were they?
5: You know what? I don't believe in UFOs. Everything we witness is aliens or it's military.
0: Right, and that's sometimes how I think of it, too. I'm like, that's clearly going to be military of some description, right?
5: Like them. Well, you got to think they're a lot more advanced than we believe they are.
0: Oh, of course.
5: The military.
0: Yeah.
5: That's why they have that rod of God that blew up the place in China. Park lot in China, they blew it up.
0: I don't know what you're talking about, but thanks, Jim. Appreciate it. I'm going to have to Google that. Text here from somebody saying, in the early 90s, I was 19. On a night around 2 a.m., on my way to work in the middle of the night, I saw what looked like one star moving across the sky. Not a plane, no lights, and moving faster. Not a meteor. Moved all the way across the sky. Yeah, you probably either witnessed something moving or you saw a satellite. It just...

0: on the plane is probably staring down the barrel of a $5,000 fine. Ooh. I'll tell you what it is coming up after 10 o'clock. Stay there.
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0: mornings. Drex here from 102.1 The Edge. Is that some Alexis on Fire right there? That's good. I like that. All right, can we talk about UFOs in Iran?
1: Please.
0: So on September 20th, cell phone footage capturing multicolored slow-moving lights hovered in the sky over Tehran's Azadan Expressway went viral, sparking widespread speculation. I've had a look at the footage. Yeah, it looks UFO-ish. Then again, I'm one of those

0: I'm one of the people that hasn't seen anything in the sky at all ever. And I really want to. I want to see something that I have no way of explaining. And I grew up in a dark sky area. I grew up out in the middle of, the Western Plains of Australia, where it was just like you'd go outside, you'd see the aurora australis, you'd see comets, shooting stars, but I never once saw anything unexplained in the sky. And I've always wanted to. So when I hear, radio shows like Coast to Coast with George Norrie, and they start talking about UFOs or unidentified whatevers, I'm like, oh, tell me more. I lean in. I don't lean in for the astral projection or anything like that, but I lean in on the UFO stuff just because I'm just a, I wouldn't say I'm a fan of UFOs. I guess I'm curious just like other people are. Like, what is it? Tell me more. What is it? What? Tom DeLonge from Blink-182 knows more about UFOs than anybody? Apparently he does.
1: Yeah, what's with that?
0: I don't know. He's one of the guys that is the reason we have all of this declassified footage. Can you believe that one of the guys from Blink-182 and Angels and Airwaves is so deep into learning and wanting to know about UFOs and what they are and who they could possibly be, that he's been one of the people behind getting these things declassified.
1: I think it was 2017, the Nimitz aircraft carrier, their footage or whatever. Uh-huh. His company was behind that release.
0: Right. We keep getting hints from the American administration that they might tell us some stuff soon. Some people even speculated that awful Steven Spielberg movie that just came out recently, Disclosure Day, was intentionally released and made to get us comfortable with the fact that we're going to learn about this at some point.
2: Yeah, I believe that.
0: Which is wild. Then again, it is Steven Spielberg, so, make a conspiracy out of it want to.
2: Well, the White House, they're going to be showing some footage, right? Some film from Utah.
0: They are? They've said they're going to show it?
2: Yeah, they're going to disclose it.
0: They're teasing us with it?
2: Yeah, they're teasing.
0: Is that going to be on Trump TV? They're going to broadcast it live on the new Trump television network? we're going to talk about that a little bit later on. Here is U.S. Rep. Tim Burchett. Or is it Burchett?
1: I think it's Burkett.
0: Burkett? He reveals the viral UFO spotted over Iran could, in fact, be a secret U.S. weapons system, apparently.
3: Well, they're always V-shaped. I always have a hard time wondering why something would travel light years and have to have lights on it in the first, in the first place. If, in fact, they're traveling light years, if they're not in some somewhere from this world, which I have theorized multiple times. I don't know. We're seeing more and more of this stuff because of social media. But I can't imagine some hoaxer in Iran with everything going on is doing something like this. So I just don't know. That's the question.
4: Is it Trump messing with them?
3: It could be. It could be. It could be a psyop for them, wondering what in the world's going on. That's sort of like what Reagan did to the Russians when he said, Star Wars, because we didn't have it. But they just they flipped out. They threw down all their dollars or whatever they used, drachmas or whatever they used. Yeah. And we bankrupted them right then. And that's what ended up causing the Cold War to end.
0: Oh, that makes it even more of a conspiracy, though. Oh, it could be Trump messing with them. Really? Really? Would that be something that he would be doing? I mean, I wouldn't put it past him. What an odd story.
1: I saw a UFO when I was younger.
0: When? Where? Tell me about it.
1: It was Picton, Ontario, summer of 97 or something like that.
0: Oh, that was just someone rolling around in New Pontiac Bonneville.
1: I was at a cottage with my family and some family friends down by the water, having a fire, making s'mores, all that fun stuff, and looking at the stars. And I'm like, what's that? It was a light pattern, and it was moving almost as if you would shine like a laser pointer on a wall, just kind of moving in random direction. So it's not a straight line.
0: When did you say 97?
1: Yeah.
0: How old were you in 97?
1: I was like 8 years old or something.
0: Wow. Okay.
1: Like, so I was a kid. And I thought, because I was curious, I was asking questions like, why is this happening? Parents, just easy answer. Like, God did it. God this, that, whatever. And I see this and I'm like, what does that mean? Is God real? Do they believe in God? Is it space Jesus? Like what? But
0: Did you say Space Jesus as an 8-year-old to your parents?
1: I don't know. It shattered my whole worldview, and there was
0: your parents telling you that Jesus is responsible for it?
1: Well, it's just an easy answer for questions, you know? God, why is the sky blue? It's God's favorite color or whatever. Who knows?
0: Really?
1: They your didn't know the physics that behind that.
0: Jeez, that's wild.
1: I asked a lot of questions when I was younger, so anything to just...
0: I've seen and read multiple things because they do UFO sighting patterns every year across Canada. It's a pretty common thing that you can get the yearly release. And I don't know what the actual name of it is. Otherwise, I would have looked it up. But you can look up the amount of UFO sightings per province and which particular area per year across the country. A lot of them happen in the prairies, like Manitoba. Something's going on in Manitoba, man. I don't know what it is, apart from it just being Manitoba. There's something going on there. But then you start to read the research of what people have witnessed in Northern Ontario, because there's a whole bunch of nothing up there, right? Mm. And when you get out into, like you saw, when you get into a whole bunch of nothing, you see a whole bunch of stuff. And you're suddenly asking yourself, what is that? What did I just witness? What did I see in the sky? Surely there are listeners of this radio station who've seen things that they cannot possibly explain to themselves.
2: Oh, you're talking about the Falcon Lake incident.
0: Right, you've got that? Okay, that's one of the... people go missing all the time and then reappear in different places.
2: We should bring someone in.
0: People have written entire books about this sort of stuff.
2: An abductee coming back. Let's find one.
0: Is there one?
2: We'll find someone.
0: Have you ever interviewed anybody that claims to be abducted by aliens?
2: Let's bring one in.
0: It could be a really interesting interview. It could be a real dark interview, too. But here's what I would like to know. In general, just amongst our listening audience, because we're in Toronto right now, live in London as well on 980 CFPL. Like, considering all of those listeners, or very few of those listeners, how many of you have actually seen something in the sky that you just cannot explain? I'm not saying you saw a UFO, and I'm not saying that you did. That you're saying that. I'm just saying, what did you see that you just couldn't explain? Because I think we've all had that, like, what on earth is, what is that? And you look up and you can't quite explain what it is.
2: Well, in Florida a few years ago, I'm like, something was strange in the air, but then it was Starlink just sending a bunch of satellites up.
0: Oh, it was Starlink going. That's creepy. I've seen that a couple of times. Have you ever, on a really clear night, you can also, depending on where you are, you can actually see the International Space Station. Mm-hmm. And when I was in Vancouver, I would have a guy that tracked its location in the sky. And he would send me an email going, if you look above at like 6:07 p.m., you'll see it come across the night sky.
2: Oh.
0: And you'd look up and there would be like faint, but you'd see it because he'd tell you what the light pattern looked like. That stuff's cool.
2: Super cool.
0: All right. So 416-870-6400 or 1-888-225-TALK. What have you seen? What did you see in the sky? Were you in Picton, Ontario? And you just saw something?
1: Were you there that summer?
0: No. Did you witness the same thing? And here's the other thing, too, is the amount of cases of people seeing the exact same thing from different sides of a lake. Those exist. People see strange stuff. Is it the Canadian military or the American military messing with us? Probably, maybe.
1: But even then, that's some pretty advanced technology.
0: There's plenty of things that we're unaware of that our government gets involved in. We know that.
2: Well, there's officially, like, from the RCMP, finding radioactive soil in some of these parts, right? So,
0: like something landed from outer space and affected the soil. All right, on the phone on this one, 416-870-6400, 1-888-225-TALK. What have you actually seen? What did you witness? Maybe it was years ago. Maybe it was last week. Like, I'm one of these people that I feel somewhat left out here. Honestly, Ed, because I just want to see something in the sky when I'm like, hey, some folks in Iran saw some stuff above the city.
1: Are you familiar with Stephen Greer? He's one of these disclosure guys. Apparently, he takes people out into the middle of the desert and they summon UFOs.
0: All right, I don't know about that.
1: Okay. Well, he
0: summons them?
1: Yeah, he's
0: them?
1: Got like YouTube videos and stuff where you go and you can see lights or whatever.
0: Yeah, well, you know, we also have the History Channel, which has very little to no history on it. So
1: that's true, too.
0: There is that. It's all made up. Ancient aliens. It's always that same guy they interview.
1: There's congressional testimony and all that stuff. People saying we've got recovered craft and biologics, bodies up to four different types.
0: I believe all those things. Hey, listen, you got to remember, we had a Canadian minister. We had a Canadian minister. I think he was a minister in maybe the 70s or 80s. I can't remember his name.
1: Hellier?
0: Yeah, I think it was Hellier. And he disclosed. He already disclosed that stuff is a little off.
2: Yeah, we should definitely. There's people on the line.
1: Paul Hellyer, Canada's former Minister of National Defense from 1963 to 67.
0: Yeah.
1: He claimed that extraterrestrials have been visiting Earth for decades.
0: There you go. Former Minister of National Defense. You going to call him crazy? I don't know. I don't think you are. All right, 416-870-6400, 1-888-225-TALK. What have you seen? What was it? What did it do to you? Did it probe you? Tell me more next.
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20: From the National Newsroom of the Canadian Press, I'm Hannah Stoles.
11: British Columbia Premier David Eby has called an election. Eby says the threat posed by U.S. President Donald Trump and his trade war represents, quote, an existential moment for BC. He says British Columbians have learned something living through wildfire season.
20: When you smell smoke, you don't sit and wait to see what happens next. You act. You prepare. You cut a line through the forest so the fire can't spread to your community. You build a fire break. And that is exactly what we need to do now.
11: The NDP leader went to Government House in Victoria to ask BC's Lieutenant Governor to dissolve the legislature, setting off an election campaign with voting day on October 24th. The National Chief of the Assembly of First Nations has warned Prime Minister Mark Carney against abusing his majority government powers to pass the new Major Projects Bill. Speaking at the United Nations today, Carney says his government has always said it wants to work in partnership with Indigenous communities to get major projects built.
21: We're very clear that we would focus on what we can control. And first and foremost is controlling is to build at home, build Canada strong, build in a way that builds for all. Now, building for all means several things. It means building in partnership with labor, in solidarity with labor. That's why we have Team Canada Strong. That's why we're building apprenticeships. It means building inclusively with Indigenous peoples.
11: But Cindy Woodhouse-Nipicknack says First Nations are not being included in discussions and are not seeing details of government proposals before they're made public. The Liberal government is watching its words over an emerging security debate in Europe about whether Russia is primed to launch new hybrid attacks against NATO members. Asked about European countries getting spooked about intelligence suggesting Russia could have a new attack in the works, Prime Minister Mark Carney says the risk for hybrid threats in Europe has been high for some time now, and left it at that. There are less than 2 weeks to go until Election Day in Quebec. Party leaders are gearing up for a third and final debate that could see Parti Québécois leader Paul St-Pierre Plamondon at the center of attention. And there's new information about actress Hayden Panettiere's cause of death. ABC's Trevor Ault in Los Angeles has more.
22: Investigators say the sudden death of star actress Hayden Panettiere was caused by an accidental overdose. The coroner revealing the 36-year-old died from the toxic effects of a mix of substances. Fentanyl, an anti-anxiety drug, a muscle relaxant, and a drug used to treat bipolar disorder.
11: According to a family source, the coroner's report says the former Nashville star had been released from a drug rehab center in Malibu weeks before she went into cardiac arrest last month at a Greenville, South Carolina apartment complex. This is the Canadian Press. In sports, multiple media outlets are reporting that Kawhi Leonard has signed a two-year, $115 million U.S. contract extension with the Toronto Raptors. The deal, which includes a player option for 2028 and 29, comes in under the maximum $126.6 million he was eligible for. The Toronto Blue Jays and the Baltimore Orioles will resume their series tomorrow after weather forced the postponement of today's game. Instead, the contest will be part of a doubleheader at Oriole Park. Canada will face Switzerland to open the World Junior Hockey Tournament December 26th at Edmonton's Rogers Place. The event will be held in both Edmonton and Red Deer, Alberta, from Boxing Day to January 5th. Canada's other preliminary round games in Group B will be versus Latvia, Norway, and Czechia. And Ottawa's Derek Guy has withdrawn from the Road World Cycling Championships. He suffered a broken rib in a crash Sunday at the Grand Prix Cycliste de Montréal. From the Canadian Press, I'm Hannah Stolz.
0: Welcome back to Midday's Drex here from 102.1 The Edge. I got Ozzy and Ed hanging out with me today.
23: What's good?
0: I'll tell you what's good. Idiots on aeroplanes. So a buddy of mine was on vacation. He works for a nonprofit here in the city. And he works with kids. So, you know, his time to take vacation is when kids go back to school. So for the first couple of weeks of September, he went to Montreal for a couple of days, went to visit his brother on the West Coast, and then caught the Sunday night into Monday morning red eye back to Toronto. Out of YVR, I think it was a Flair flight. Now, listen, we could have reached out to Flair who's the police of jurisdiction at Pearson. Is it RCMP? Is it federal? Is it RCMP?
1: I thought it was OPP.
0: OPP. Is it OPP?
1: Yeah.
0: Well, whoever, like, you know, if you mess up badly on a plane, And the police meet you at the other end. Whoever meets you at the other end of Pearson. So my friend gets on the red eye. He's in row 37. He's in the D, which is, I think is a window seat. And a guy sits next to him, early 20s. They are right next to the lavatory. Turn your microphone on. So the flight takes off. They level out. And he goes to the washroom. He's not in there more than 30 seconds when all of the alarms start going off.
2: Oh.
0: They come up to the lavatory door and they're like, "Excuse me, sir, is everything okay? Can we help you?" No answer. Knocking on the door again. "Sir, are you okay? You need to open this door. We need to talk to you." Nothing. He was vaping in the lavatory and not realizing that there's sensors in there that set off detectors. Just went in there with his strawberry kiwi vape and just was vaping it up.
1: Oh, man. Your friend?
0: No, it wasn't my friend. It was the guy sitting next to him. Yeah, do you think my friend would admit doing something like that? Look, he's a vapor. And you can take your vape on the plane. You can take your weed vape on the plane. You can take an ounce of weed on the plane.
1: What a time to be alive.
0: You just can't consume it on the plane. Like that, we all know that. This flight is a no-smoking flight. They remind us that includes vaping.
2: Signs everywhere.
1: Why are there ashtrays in the bathroom then?
0: Right, exactly. Why are there ashtrays in the bathroom? So I was thinking, okay, what happens to this guy? So the inevitable happened. He went back to his seat, slept the entire rest of the flight, and the police did, in fact, meet him at Pearson. And I was thinking, okay, what's the fine for smoking on a flight? It's a $5,000 fine.
2: Straight up, it's a federal.
0: It's a federal fine. So Transport Canada can issue fines of up to $5,000 per offense for smoking or ignoring crew instructions. Tampering with smoke detectors in an aircraft lavatory is a separate, more severe offense.
1: What's the fine for that?
0: It doesn't say.
1: Okay.
0: It can lead to additional steep fines, it says. And a conviction for violating in-flight safety rules can also result in a permanent criminal record or further legal action depending on the severity.
2: Even a ban, probably.
0: Yeah, Flair could basically go, "Yeah, we don't want this guy in our flights anymore." So imagine that you go on a flight and you think that you are smart enough that you would be getting away with vaping on the flight. Now, I don't know if this guy got a fine. I hope he did. Because the distracted driving fines here in Ontario are reasonably low compared to other parts of the country. Like, what is the... I think first offense for distracted driving fine is like $300-$400 maybe?
1: If you're on your phone, it's like $650.
2: Six points.
0: In BC, first offense is like $1,000. Second, third, fourth, you're looking at $14,000 in fines and a complete cancellation of your license. So, that is really tamped down on people doing things they shouldn't be doing illegally. Now, there was a time where you didn't legally have to wear seatbelts in a car.
2: Mm-hmm.
0: It wasn't until the 70s we started educating people about, "Hey, listen, you got to wear a seatbelt. It's the law now." Then we started handing out fines and you heard $175 fine for not wearing a seatbelt. Sure, we're trying to get you to do something new. Like when you change the rules, there has to be a period of where you're introducing those things. I think even the police in Toronto did this a while back where they're like, "Oh, we need to do an education campaign about where you can and cannot ride electric scooters and motorcycles and bikes." So they went out on an education thing instead of just straight up fining people. "Sorry, you're on an electric scooter. That's illegal to be riding anywhere in the city, including in bike lanes. You get a fine." Now, some people got warnings. Some people got fines. I say we just start fining people. The best way to educate people as to whether or not they should be doing something is straight out of the gate, "Oh, sorry, that's a $5,000 fine." Because that's a shocking amount of money to be fined.
2: Sends a message.
0: But you've learned your lesson, haven't you?
2: Yeah, sends a message for sure.
0: Like $5,000 tells you not to do that again. You know, $1,200 for texting while driving will tell you, "Yeah, I shouldn't do that again." So I don't know why we pussyfoot around with these things. We've just got to start fining people for the stuff they do. Forget warnings. You want to be an idiot on an airplane and smoke on an airplane? You're going to get the full fine. The full fine is $5,000. Oh, you're 20? Oh, you still live at home with mom and dad? Too bad. You did something stupid. You should be fined for it.
2: I wonder if that could trigger landing the plane earlier. Just for vaping? I don't know if that's a security threat.
0: I don't think that's a security threat, but it is also worth noting, too, that those flight attendants, they are all trained to deal with angry, volatile passengers.
2: And they can't fine you.
0: And they are, they won't be fining you, and they are fully within their rights. If you've been disruptive on a flight, they're fully, like, guarantee you, ask any flight attendant, I guarantee there's rolls of duct tape on every single flight. Every single flight will have rolls of duct tape.
2: Zip ties. Yeah.
0: You know why? To tie your sorry ass to a chair. You start being mean to people, you start getting violent with people, you start drinking too much on a plane, you start doing stupid things, they're fully within their rights to secure you to a plane because the police are going to deal with you on the other end.
2: Does Canada have the undercover cops inside?
1: Oh, the marshals?
2: The marshals?
0: Yeah, do we have that in Canada? Like on domestic flights?
1: I don't know. Have you ever vaped on a plane?
0: Oh my God, never. I've never smoked on a plane. I've never vaped on a plane. I barely drink on an airplane.
1: You're missing out.
0: On the smoking or the vaping? Or the drinking?
1: All the above.
0: Yeah, I just...
1: How do you not drink on a plane?
0: I'm a nervous flyer. I don't like flying to begin with it. Yeah, it's so funny. Like, when I moved to Canada 20 years ago, my parents were like, why don't you visit more often? I don't know, 15-hour flight? Get out of here. Why don't you come visit me? I've been here 20 years. Have you been to visit me once? No. Oh, we're too old to travel now. Well, that's a you problem.
1: For your information, ashtrays are required in airplane lavatories by aviation safety regulations to prevent catastrophic fires if passenger breaks the no smoking rule. So they got to have safety somewhere backup to dispose of it.
0: Mm. That's it.
1: The more you know.
0: I got one for you over here, please.
3: Attention passengers, the gentleman in row 37. The gentleman in row 37, if you could put your strawberry kiwi vape away, it's not appropriate for the flight. Thank you.
0: I need more of that. I need more of that. You know, you might have the guy at the back. It could be to the guy in row 14. No, that's not a row, is it? 4B? That's too much vodka for you. You're cut off. Like, I think they need to announce it over the PA so you're embarrassed. Because you know how everything's kind of like, shh, what's happening? What's happening? Why, you should announce to the plane what's happening. Someone in row 37 vaped in. You should tell the entire plane. So then when we look at this person, we scowl at them. You let the court of public opinion hold them accountable. Have you guys ever been on a flight when something like that's played out? Someone smoking on a plane, getting belligerent on a plane?
1: No,
2: Growing up, getting sick, yeah, but nothing like that.
0: Oh, throw up on a plane. Yeah, oh, the emesis bags, they can hold a lot.
1: I've definitely vaped on an airplane before.
0: You have?
1: Oh, yeah.
0: Are you serious?
1: Yeah.
0: When? How recently?
1: Years ago, because I don't really vape anymore.
0: What airline was it?
1: Do you remember? I think it was Egypt Air.
0: Oh, okay.
1: Is it like a 12-hour flight?
0: Like, can you smoke on an Egypt Air flight?
1: Nah, you can't.
0: What about have you ever caught an Aeroflot flight? That's the Russian airline.
1: Oh, wow, I'm sure
0: I caught an Aeroflot flight once, maybe in the early 2000s, and the seat I was in not only had a ashtray, but it also was held together by duct tape. The seat was taped.
1: Oh, I'm like,
0: this is a really good airline.
1: Where are you going?
0: A friend of mine and I, I'd won some money, and a friend of mine decided we'd go to Europe for a couple of weeks, and he booked all the flights stupidly. I let, like, Aeroflot? I'm like, what is that? He goes, oh, it's one of the Russian. I'm like, what? Why aren't we catching a Lufthansa?
1: How was the food on that plane?
0: It was dreadful. It was dreadful. Everything about the flight was dreadful. We got to Prague in one piece, though, so that's good.
1: Success.
0: Yeah. And it's wild the things you see on flights. Like, I've been on two flights where people have been told not to light cigarettes on flights. And you can smell it. You can see, like, someone's smoking. Someone's smoking on the flight.
1: On my last flight back, I smelt it. And I was like, even told the flight attendant, I'm like, I think somebody's like smoking. Can you smell that? And like, no, I looked.
0: You know what I did the other
1: day? I just didn't want them to think it was me.
0: I was on the 505 streetcar the other day, and the guy sitting behind me just lit up a cigarette.
1: Wow.
0: Just lit it up on the streetcar. And like, the smell hit me. And, like, I'm a former smoker. So I'm used to the smell. I don't find the smell offensive. But it was so weird being in an enclosed environment, in an air-conditioned environment, where that cigarette smell hits you. And it was hilarious because instead of any of us saying anything to somebody on the streetcar going, hey, man, you should probably put out that cigarette, we all just got up and moved to the front.
2: Right? It's a Toronto thing, man. It's a getaway.
0: Like,
2: don't look.
0: I ain't confronting you. Like, if you're hurting another person, then I'm probably going to step in.
2: Yeah.
0: But if you're lighting a cigarette, that's not my problem. That's a someone else problem. I'm not involving myself in that. All right, 416-870-6400, 1-888-225-TALK. Have you seen this play out on a flight? Have you seen someone get their ass kicked by flight attendants? Well, not physically, but verbally for doing things they shouldn't on flights. Drunk and belligerent, vaping in the latrine. What have you seen? What have you witnessed? I want to know next on Middays.
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0: 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This is a bizarre story that is playing out this morning in the city of Toronto. Toronto police are investigating two separate car fires after bodies were found in vehicles on opposite ends of the city. So the distance, we just did a quick calculation here. It's about an hour between these two locations. So they say the first incident occurred around 11:24 last night on Riza Road between Steeles and Old Finch in Scarborough. Police say that vehicle was on fire. Officials later located a vehicle inside, a body inside that vehicle. About an hour and a half later, so 90 minutes, another vehicle fire reported at James Gunn and Park on Enderbridge Drive in Etobicoke near Royal York Road in Dundas. In a statement emailed to the media, the police say it was reported that there was smoke seen coming from the park and what sounded like an explosion. Police arrived and located a body inside that vehicle. So they're saying right now they don't know the cause of death. Obviously, this has just happened. So they brought in the homicide unit. They say, in quotes, it is too early to determine if both incidents are related, but it will be considered. I mean, how can you not automatically have your mind go to thinking that these two things are connected? And the reason why we think it's connected and the reason our minds automatically go to going, okay, is it connected because of the situation playing out? Burnt car, dead body. But this is organized crime 101. Like, you pick a city, you want to get rid of somebody that is a witness, somebody that saw something or whatever. The easiest way these people know to get rid of somebody is dead in a car, set the car on fire. Why? It kills all the evidence or kills most of the evidence. I guess that's the intent here. So they may very well be not connected, just two different groups using the same sort of end game, I guess, to try and cover tracks. So homicides now involved. They'll be the ones that will make the determination whether they're connected or not. What did you say, Ozzy? That's about an hour travel between both of those locations?
2: Yeah, easily an hour. Yeah. You're talking about like west Etobicoke, like Humber College area. You're talking about like Scarborough, Finch, that part of the, yeah.
0: Like I think every city I've ever lived in, there's a car burning on a quiet road. 3 minutes later, there's been a body found in the car. It's strange to read it, strange to absorb it, that this sort of stuff happens around us, but it does.
2: I don't want to bring it up, but I remember early in the 2000s, we had like the Toronto West and Toronto East conflict, and this happened to be in Toronto West, Toronto East. So I don't know if that's, I mean, I'm just speculating here, but there used to be a big thing, East versus West in Toronto.
1: So you're thinking it might be like more gang-related rather than organized crime?
2: It's still organized.
0: Yeah. Hey, look, if it's a body in a burnt-out car, there's a level of organized crime there. There just has to be. That isn't something that goes sideways at a party. That's not, you know, that doesn't feel to me or read to me like an accidental death. That reads to me like a very deliberate action of dead body, burn the car.
2: Well, maybe they were brought there and then that's why they put the car on fire, right? Yep.
0: You know, how do you get rid of something? It's the strangest thing, because as soon as somebody sees something on fire, you got to remember we are a population of Karens in the best way possible when I say that, right? There are some people that just, you know what, you just need to keep your mouth shut. Just shut the hell up. But it's incidents like this that we expect somebody to say, hey, I witnessed something. You know, we hear it every day on the TTC. See something, say something discreetly. Like, that's the thing, is you see something, you're going to call the police. Oh, I just heard an explosion. I just saw fire. You may not know what's going on, but the great thing is because people are so observant about what's going on around them, police are able to get through these things pretty quickly. Like, if cops are showing up and the car's still on fire, then it's just happened. It's just happened. It's momentarily just happened. So they need to get there and assess that crime scene as quickly as possible. You know what? I think a really fascinating conversation for me, just as someone who's curious about how this sort of police work would sort of roll out, is when homicide units and investigators show up to a situation like that, what is the first thing they're going to start assessing for? Obviously, they don't touch anything. They're going to take photos. They're going to, you know, make sure is there bullets? You know, they're going to assess the situation. But I'd love to talk to a forensic investigator about, okay, the body's been removed from the car. The car has been towed back to a secure facility. you know, that goes into a garage, and then you got forensic investigators inside the car. What are they looking for? Obviously, they're probably going to be looking for a fuel source or evidence as to why that person likely is in that car, or things in the car that may be contributed to that. Fingerprints, any sort of biological material.
2: ID.
0: All of that sort of stuff. Yeah. Like, I think it'd be a fascinating conversation because we only ever hear car on fire, dead body found, homicides investigating. And that's generally where we stop talking about it, unless, you know, a big story comes to fruition, we start talking about it more. But honestly, it happens so often. I would love to, at some stage, chat to somebody just on the regular, like a Reddit Ask Me Anything. Hey, you're a homicide investigator. When it's a burnt out car, what are you looking for? I'd be interested. You'd be interested in that?
2: The crazy thing, yeah, out for sure. Yeah. But we have two different police divisions investigating this.
0: And right, and they've probably already had a phone call with each other this morning going, okay, any similarities between these things, right? That's going to happen. But that's what I want to know more of. I'd love to know about the intricacies of that type of police work. Because there is a reason that criminals choose to dispose of bodies in this way.
2: Yeah, they usually, from knowing history, it's kind of like they just drive the car. The people's already there in the car. They drive the car to a location. They just set it on fire.
0: And torture to get rid of all the evidence.
2: Yeah, like it got driven there, not maybe by the person deceased because it was in a weird spot.
0: Well, dead people can't drive usually, yeah. So there is that. This is so fascinating to me. Not in a morbid curiosity way, just I'm genuinely interested. This happens so much.
2: Well, there was a big drug bust a couple of days ago.
0: Oh, too. There was? Like, yeah, I saw that.
2: Like, massive.
0: There was a big one online this morning as well. They shut down like a dark web.
2: So there's a lot of underground crime happening right now in the web, so all could be related. Yeah, who knows?
0: If you're hoping to have a great weekend this weekend with a couple of grams of coke, no, you're not. Honestly, long term, I'd love to have that conversation with a forensic investigator, like a police a friend of mine in Australia is a forensic photographer.
2: Oh,
0: she's got the coolest job ever.
1: I mean, you got to take pictures of pretty gross things.
0: Yeah, but that's what she's interested in. Yeah. She's got a criminology degree, and she absolutely loves her work. Mm. And look, all you need to do is find the one person who wants to talk about the actual work that they do. And we find out so much more about this sort of stuff. Why cars? Why bodies in cars? Why set fire? I got a million questions. All right, more of Midday still to come as we continue. Drex here from 102.1 The Edge.
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0: a ripper. Trent Schiff from 102.1 The Edge. This is Middays. That is the theme song to the greatest television show ever.
1: Ever.
0: Pokemon. I'm like a little bit, like, I think I'm like 4 or 5 years too old for Pokemon. Because my sister was huge into it, man. Oh, my God. She'd watch the TV show. I'm not sure if she was ever a card collector. But the Pokemon thing is kind of nuts. About 10, 12 years ago, we started seeing people playing Pokemon Go. It's like, congratulations, you're adding to the mapping system.
2: But I felt like at the time that was the closest we'd ever come to world peace. Yeah, strangers being kind to each other and there's a Gengar over there. I saw a Snorlax.
0: A lot of people blocking traffic. It was a lot.
3: The creepiest thing, like going into someone's backyard. Remember that?
0: All right, so we're going to do an interview here. And when I saw this pop up yesterday, no one approved this interview through me. I was just told I was doing it. I was like, something's at play here. Someone on the staff of this show needs to know more about Pokemon. And I suspect it may be Ozzy, because he's got kids who absolutely, they love Pokemon, right?
3: Oh, yeah, man.
0: How big into it are they?
3: My oldest, he's like an encyclopedia.
0: Do you take him shopping for cards and stuff?
3: No.
0: Not anymore?
3: Too crazy, man.
0: Does he collect cards?
3: I mean, that's what we have, Jeff, man. You can't get cards anymore. It's hard.
0: All right, so let's chat to Jeff Follett. He is the e-commerce manager at 401 Games. 30th anniversary of Pokemon. Why are scalpers so angry, Jeff?
4: I think scalpers are so angry because there's so much product right now.
0: But isn't the whole point, of there being so much product is the Pokemon company's like, well, hang on a second, it's our 30th anniversary, we're going to give just pretty much anyone that's a regular fan opportunity to find some cool cards in their collections.
4: I mean, I think that's the goal, right? We want, what Pokemon wants is to have new kids coming in and being excited for the game. That's what I want.
0: Yeah.
4: Both for people playing and for collecting.
0: How is it going? Like, how often do you have kids coming in to get cards? I would imagine pretty much every day, right?
4: Absolutely every day.
0: how many of them are flanked by parents with large credit card limits?
4: I guess like a hesitancy towards maybe the large credit card limit. But yeah, I mean, we get aunts and uncles, we get parents coming in with their kids, their nieces and nephews all the time going, hey, what do you got? My kid's into it. My nephew's into it. And they just want to collect.
0: I've seen some of those cool videos of like dads helping out their kids who like want to find, a certain type of card or whatever. They might say to the seller at a convention, say, hey, listen, can you put this in your case? Let my kid discover it. And just seeing the reaction of the look on kids' faces, I guess you probably see that on a daily basis. Because do those kids generally open their packs in front of you?
4: Well, certainly like part of our teams at both our retail locations experience that more than I do at this point, but yeah. I've certainly had my run working at the counters where, yeah, like having kids come in and seeing the excitement in their eyes as they open the chase like thing that they were wanting to collect, whether or not it's the goal for their binder set or like that one card that they want to get graded.
0: Yeah. How does the grading work? So someone brings a card in and you guys go, yeah, it's worth this or that, or how does it all work?
4: Yeah, so, I mean, like, stores like ours that are hobby stores like 401 Games, we'll usually condition cards ourselves and sell them to people individually. We also have customers that will sell to us as well. But grading itself is usually a third-party company such as PSA, where you'll send off your cards. They'll have somebody look at it. They'll give it a numerical grade, and then you'll get it back authenticated and in a grade based on the condition of the card.
0: What is the demographics of, like, hardcore collectors? Obviously, there are adults that hardcore collect, but there's also teenagers. Who do you see more of, do you think?
4: I think generally, like, kind of mid-20s to late 30s is, like, the main demographic at this point that I see. But I'm seeing more and more kids getting into it, and some of them are just as ruthless as adults at this point in terms of the things they're looking for and collecting.
0: Ruthless children. That's crazy. What? I didn't think I'd ever hear that come out of somebody's mouth. But I guess you get so into the hobby that you know what's good, what's bad. I guess it's with anything, right? Whether it's like video games or collecting, anything, you want the best of the best. Do you find that some of these kids have schooled your team sometimes on things?
4: Certainly occasionally I would say that's probably been the case. I think that happens more at, at vendor booths at bigger conventions. than just at our stores. But certainly we've been to doing some vending this year at some of the bigger shows. And it's certainly the case that we got lots of people interested, including kids coming up wanting to trade their stuff or try to wheel a deal.
0: Yeah, when you see these folks come by, can you usually tell whether they're hardcore collectors that just love it or they're just there to flip cards?
4: You can usually tell. Someone that's more casual or just truly into it for collecting cards, they'll be looking for just that one thing in the showcase, or they'll just be looking for cards in general. I mean, like the new set 30th celebration out, every pack comes with a Pikachu card. Like, I'll see people coming in, they're just like, I just want the shiny Pikachu card. But then you also get someone coming in that is very shrewd and knows exactly what they're looking for, knows the price point that they're looking for. And that's the only thing that's what's on their mind that day when they're coming into the store.
0: Man, I just got to tell you, man, you got the coolest job ever.
4: Thank you. I do feel pretty blessed to have this job.
0: I know for a fact you got a good selection of like very sparkly dice there as well for other games. I've bought some there for friends. It's a good store, man, you got. Hey, Jeff, thanks so much for being on the show, okay?
4: Yeah, thanks for having me.
0: That is Jeff Flett. He is the e-commerce manager for 401 Games in Toronto. Ozzy, has all your questions been answered? Anything else you need to know for your kids?
3: I want the shiny Pikachu now. I didn't know that.
0: You should go to 401 Games and get a 30th anniversary pack.
3: I'm going to call Jeff after this.
0: Really? I don't think he's going to give you a discount. What does a pack of Pokemon cards cost anyway? What does it cost?
3: I don't even know.
0: Really? Just put on your credit card for your kid or what?
3: Kids buy themselves.
0: Hang on, your kid spends his own money on his...
3: I mean, yeah.
0: What sort of... How does he make his money then? How old's your kid?
3: Well, I got 17, 15, and 13.
0: All right, who's the big Pokemon one? Who's the...
3: All of them, actually.
0: They all are.
3: They all are.
0: All right, hang on. Where's the 13-year-old getting cash for Pokemon cards?
3: Oh, man, you know, they do work.
0: Like, what does a 13-year-old do to make
2: child
0: money?
2: Child labor laws against that kind of stuff.
3: chores, and, you know, you give them money.
0: And you pay kids to do the chores?
3: I mean, like, allowance, right? It's part of the life cycle.
0: Hang on, hang on a second. Sorry, you're paying them to do chores, or they get an allowance?
3: It's like you. Bit of both.
0: Okay, if you do these things, you get your allowance.
3: Yeah,
0: so you're gonna bribe them. Keep your room clean, you get $10.
3: Oh, more than that.
0: More?
3: Oh, yeah, man, they gotta do the dishes. They gotta vacuum.
0: How much cash is that 13-year-old pulling from you a week? How much?
3: I mean, like, depends, right? Like, usually $30 a week.
0: $30 a week?
3: Yeah. Is that normal? I don't
0: know. Dude.
2: That's not much with inflation these days.
0: No, that's a lot.
3: No, man, that's like two lunches. That's like three lunches in high school.
0: Hang on a sec. I didn't even get $5 a month when I was a kid. $30 a week?
3: Man, like, lunch at school, it's like $10 now.
0: Why is he buying lunch at school?
3: You know, you gotta switch it up.
0: He's 13. Why can't he pack his lunch at the house?
3: I mean, they could.
0: Wow. You're giving your kid $120 a month as a stipend to behave himself. It's crazy.
3: I mean, they're good kids.
0: Okay, but still, you're paying them to clean their rooms.
3: Oh, more than that.
0: When does the allowance run out, though? When they get their own jobs?
3: I don't think. I mean, I'm always going to, like,
0: Does your 17-year-old still get an allowance?
3: Oh, yeah, they get money.
0: Does a 17-year-old have a job, though?
3: No, he's focusing in school.
0: Okay. All right. See, that's where I'm okay with the allowance. Yeah. It's like you focus on your studies.

0: Mayor should
1: tell Rick Lee that should be part of his platform.
2: I don't think that's going to happen. I don't think kids should have to pay for anything on transit until they finish high school.
3: We should debate that on, you know, break.
1: What if you're a kid but you dropped out of high school?
2: Too bad. Get a job. It should be a school issued Presto card. A Presto card with the school's logo on it, so you know exactly which school it's from.
3: That's a really good point.
2: So if you're trying to school the system by giving it to your buddy, we're going to find out real quick here. Dan, I'm still hung up on the fact you give your kid $30 a week.
3: Well, hold on that point. Back when I was in high school, you used to get a bus card, like a school card, so you pay the student fare and you show your student ID with your photo.
2: Once again, students shouldn't be paying for
3: it. Yes,
2: at all. Craziness. I do love the craze around Pokemon cards. And as you said, it's not even kids. It's mostly adult men.
3: It is adults, yeah.
2: It's men in their 20s into their 30s.
3: Have you seen footage online where people go to like Walmart on they put the money in the coins or whatever, the machines, and they fight because they're waiting in line.
2: Yeah. I've seen dudes walk into stores and buy entire boxes of Pokemon, like boxes of Pokemon. And some stores actually don't so much take them out of the packages, but separate them now. You can only buy them as separate packages of cards. You can't buy a whole box or a cart anymore. Crazy stuff. All right, Middays continues next. Drex here from 102.1 The Edge.
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0: everyone says they're different. 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
1: All right, welcome back to Midday Strikes here from 102.1 The Edge. Hope you're well. Bob DiGiulio is going to be on your radio after noon today, continuing the middays and keeping you up to date with whatever's going on. I wanted to talk about the Staples portal that Ontario teachers are forced to use. It's been in the news for a couple of weeks now. Now you have the Ontario NDP leader, Merritt Stiles, saying that the Auditor General should open an investigation into the government's decision to give Staples the contract to sell supplies to elementary school teachers. Apparently, it wasn't even put out to tender. It was like a single source contract type of deal. Yeah, that'll do. We'll sign you up. I don't know whether you've seen some of the stories, but teachers, I think their budget is like $750 to be able to spend on their class. Let me tell you, it's not enough.
2: No.
1: I'm speaking from experience for years and years and years while I was on the West Coast. I ran a charitable organization called Project Pencil Case, which was funded actually by Rogers Broadcasting when I was working for that company.
2: Oh, that's cool.
1: Where we would give thousands upon thousands of dollars to teachers.
2: Oh.
1: Because ask any teacher, ask any single teacher in your universe, hey, how much money did you spend out of your own pocket for things for your classroom? Every teacher will have an amount. Sometimes it's a small amount, sometimes it's a large amount, but I guarantee you it's more than a couple of $100 each. $750 for classroom supplies for one teaching year, that's abysmal. And then the fact that these teachers are forced to use it through an American corporation's portal. Now, Paul Calandra, the education minister, says, oh, are they going to be the cheapest prices? Rubbish. Absolutely not. You know that's not true.
2: Dollar store.
1: Dollar store, Walmart. And you know how we know this? The teachers have done the comparisons. Teachers aren't stupid. Teachers know where the best deals are. All right. And they're already telling you, yeah, Staples is pretty. Look, I love Staples. Staples, you can go there. Me as a private citizen, anything I need is going to be in there. If I want to get something printed, a massive photo, I can do that because Staples has set up for me to do that. But I don't think Staples is the right solution for elementary school teachers.
2: Unless they get a little percentage off, if they include 20% off.
1: And they're barely getting that. Like even one of the Teachers Federation is like, well, you know, Staples is a corporation. They got to make a profit. I think it would be better if we just did it the old style way. You have an allocation of $750. Bring receipts. Bring receipts. The amount of, because I love, and this is why I started doing this, is because I have the same sort of fandom for office and stationery products as my mother does. And it's a thing that my family, I do not know why. I have no reason for it. But I collect these sort of things. I collect notepads and pencils and like I collect Japanese pencils. I got a lot of stuff that's very rare. And that is where I started realizing, oh my God, these teachers could actually be getting stuff a lot cheaper from other places.
2: Oh yeah.
1: And the teachers already know this because find me a teacher that doesn't often go to the dollar store for things they need for their classroom.
2: And the students bring stuff too.
1: Right.
2: On top of that.
1: Like I had this one teacher on the West Coast who was a friend of mine. Her name's Regan. And every single year I would donate her hundreds of pencils, hundreds of erasers, hundreds of sharpeners, just so she had those things. She says, you don't understand the power of giving a child the gift of a pencil when they've done something good in schoolwork. And it's that simple. A brand new pencil for you. So when you got teachers who are told, hey, yeah, you got $750 to spend, but they can only spend it through one particular portal.
2: Yeah.
1: And they're showing us the price difference between some of these things. Like one, I think one of the examples was some crayon pencils. And it was one pack was this much. But if you wanted this many, the price almost tripled. I'm just like, well, hang on a second. The whole point is when you buy in bulk and save. In fact, I don't understand why the education department doesn't buy these things in bulk.
2: Yeah, and disperse them to among the classrooms.
1: Right.
2: Yeah.
1: So you have, so here's what we can tell you, is teachers have a list of, these are the 200 things we need every year. These are the 200 things. This is what we absolutely need. Make sure they're on the list. The education department did that. They made sure that those 200 most essential things that teachers need in their classrooms are available on the Staples portal. Now, I don't think that's the way to do it, because you're leaving it up to each teacher to go in, purchase the things they need with their purchase card, and that's the end of the deal. It's likely a lot more powerful and probably more available for the Ministry of Education to buy those things in bulk and get massive deep discounts and then distribute them to the teachers through their own system. I think that's what should be happening. Like, you're telling me the Ontario government doesn't have a massive warehouse space where we could be housing all this sort of stuff? Of course we do. We have space and time to be able to do this. If you want to take education seriously and you want to make sure that teachers have the resources they need, then why wouldn't you have an abundance of these things ready for teachers anyway? Like, what if I'm a teacher in a classroom? I'm like, you know what? I need some more tape, so I can go on to the Ontario teachers' internal thing. I need 10 boxes of tape. Boom. And it's shipped to you at the school. Comes from the government to a government school. Why doesn't it work like that? Like, if there was one supply and demand coordinator for this, like, this cannot be a hard thing to do. This is the easiest way to do it, which is like, we don't want to manage the inventory, so we're just going to get someone else to do it. I think if the education department was managing their own inventory of paper and highlighters and pencils and sharpeners and things that teachers needed, they would have it in bulk in a shed.
2: Mm-hmm. Do you think that falls on under the PTA to help out with that?
1: No, I don't think the PTA, I don't think any parent teacher association should ever, ever, ever have to dig into their own pockets to pay for things that are in classrooms. Absolutely not.
2: Or help organize the bulking.
1: They can organize it. They can organize that. Absolutely. That's what a great idea for a PTA is. Okay, we have access to this government portal. They have all of these things. What do our teachers need? Right? Even maybe the school does a bulk order, but I just don't think we should be leaving it up to a third party, because a third party has the ability to jack up the prices on stuff. Whereas if the Canadian government, look, we do it with alcohol. We do it with alcohol. The Ontario government, if you want to buy alcohol, you have to buy it through the government, right? The government buys it in bulk. They store it in their warehouses. Why isn't the Ontario government doing the exact same thing?
3: Same with cannabis, too.
1: Same with cannabis.
3: But
1: so if it's good enough, for both of the sin things that have sin taxes, right? And look, you'll have people going, oh, the government shouldn't be in the business of distribution. They already are.
3: And it's American-owned Staples.
1: Right.
3: Doesn't that go against the whole Buy Ontario stuff?
1: Exactly. It's not Buy Ontario. So the province of Ontario needs to pull their finger out, get rid of this contract, buy in bulk for their teachers, and then let their teachers come to them. Run it exactly like the LCBO. Run it exactly like the Cannabis Distribution Bench. Do it the exact same way. You already know the infrastructure. You know how to make it work. You probably know the suppliers already.
2: I mean, like, Staple, they're just like Walmart. They just hold everyone else's product. It's not like
1: exactly. Hold your own product. Because then if an Ontario government comes in and goes, okay, we're going to buy 10,000 erasers, that's going to be a lot cheaper than individual teachers going, I need 10 of those.
2: Maybe Crayola should step up and let's give them a call.
1: I mean, that would be kind of cool. Yeah, why isn't there partnerships? Why isn't there partnerships like that, saying, hey, Crayola supplies us, or this highlighter company supplies all our highlighters? I don't know. I think there's staple things. I'm with Merit Stiles on this one. Mm-hmm. Yeah, absolutely get the Auditor General involved. Why were other companies not sourced?
2: It's like a monopoly almost like.
1: That's exactly what it is. All right, we're going to check our news coming up at 11. Hopefully, we're going to try, fingers crossed, to see if we can get Alan Cross on the show. We got him locked in, because guess what? That CFNY documentary debuts on PBS tonight. So we're going to chat to him coming up. Stay there.
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25: National Newsroom of the Canadian Press, I'm Hannah Stoles. British Columbia Premier David Eby has called a provincial election. The NDP leader went to Government House in Victoria to ask BC's Lieutenant Governor to dissolve the legislature, setting off an election campaign with voting day on October 24th. Eby spoke about the threat posed by the U.S. president and his trade war.
26: For British Columbians and for Canadians, this is an existential moment. The Prime Minister has called this a rupture, and he is absolutely right. Donald Trump is attacking our workers. He's targeting our businesses, and he is threatening our sovereignty.
25: The announcement comes less than 2 years into his mandate and amid chaos within the BC Conservative opposition, whose leader quit days ago. Labor leaders are at odds with the Liberal government for what they're calling a direct attack on the right to strike in the sweeping economic bill. The Canadian Labor Congress accused the federal government of enshrining the proposed legislation's new powers, allowing the federal government to quash strikes at a minister's whim. President of the Canadian Labor Congress, Bea Brusk, says it gives government the power to end legal strikes when a minister decides that a strike is or could become contrary to the national interest. U.S. President Donald Trump says his country will continue buying Canadian potash after all. Trump made the comments to reporters today during a bilateral meeting at the United Nations General Assembly. At a separate news conference, Prime Minister Mark Carney was asked about Trump's change of tone.
0: I think that there is a real opportunity, if we so choose, and it's one of many, many opportunities that Canada and the United States have to cooperate and to become fertilizer independent. So not just potash, but across all ammonia and other fertilizers.
25: All of Canada's potash is produced in Saskatchewan. The suspect in Sunday's shooting of a police officer outside an Eastern Ontario synagogue has now died.
2: Police in Belleville have identified the man as 29-year-old Sean Ward of Quinte West. Ontario's Special Investigations Unit says Ward died Monday night. An autopsy will be performed Wednesday in Kingston, Ontario. The Department of National Defense says its records show a former Canadian Armed Forces member named Sean Ward matches the description of the shooting suspect. He was released in June 2022 at the rank of corporal. The SIU has said a man armed with a shotgun opened fire at a police officer who was stationed outside the Belleville synagogue Sunday night, triggering a shootout that left him and the officer seriously injured. Jason White, The Canadian Press.
25: Manitoba's premier is challenging students in the province to get faster, stronger, or even just walking more. Wab Kanu says the fitness challenge he announced is about encouraging all students to end the year more active than they started as part of building a healthier future. He says the challenge is province-wide, and schools where students manage to improve will get a banner for the gym and $1 million in funding. This is the Canadian Press. In sports, Kawhi Leonard is going to be a Toronto Raptor for at least a few more years. Several media reports say he's signed a two-year, $115 million U.S. contract extension with the Raptors. The deal, which includes a player option for 2028 and 29, comes in under the maximum $126.6 million he was eligible for. The Chicago Sky beat the Toronto Tempo 97-85 to snap a five-game losing streak. The Tempo have lost seven in a row and 19 of their last 20. Tuesday's Toronto Blue Jays game against the Orioles in Baltimore was postponed due to rain. The game will be made up Wednesday afternoon as part of a doubleheader at Oriole Park. The Blue Jays and the Orioles are both chasing the American League's final wildcard spot. And Canada will face Switzerland to open the World Junior Hockey Tournament December 26th at Edmonton's Rogers Place. The event will be held in both Edmonton and Red Deer, Alberta, from Boxing Day to January 5th. From the Canadian Press, I'm Hannah Stolz.
1: All right, welcome back to Midday's Trek here from 102.1 The Edge. It's interesting that we are very, very well aware there's two types of people in our world. 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They'll just whine and bitch and moan about it until someone pays attention to what's going on. And then there's other people in our world that go, okay, I see a problem. I have resources. I'm going to use my resources to help others. Ryan Dunay is one of those guys. You may be familiar with his name. He's a guy behind Tiny Tiny Homes. And he, I just love the idea that a vacant block of land can be rented for $1 a year over 3 years and provide some basic shelter for folks that need it. Right, bare minimum stuff, right? When you think about it, going, okay, I see an issue. I have resources. I have ideas. I'm going to put those into play just to help other people. Why? Because I just want to help.
3: Man with a plan.
1: Right? So, and there he is, Ryan Dunay, on the line with us. One of the other people, instead of whining about it, goes, you know what? I'm going to use my resources to help other people. Hey, Ryan Dunay, how you doing?
14: Not too bad. How you doing, Ozzy?
1: No, this is Drex here, the host. Ozzy was the one you were just chatting to on the phone. All right,
14: Sorry, Drex.
1: No, that's all right. So, Ryan, just for our listeners that don't know, reset for me back in July how this all came about.
14: Back in July, Yeah, we're looking for some resources on another program, and we ran into a local bakery for looking for food for our program, and we told them we needed some space, and they happened to have space out back, so they offered to give us their space for $1 a year.
1: So tell me what you've done on that space so far, because from what I understand, you've signed a three-year, $3 lease on this land, right?
14: Yes, so we've currently remediated the space. We're working on making it nice and flat, installing the electricity. Then we're going to move in the tiny homes in the common building and get it ready to start transitioning people into permanent housing.
1: Now, how do people find out about this project? How would they go about applying for a space, knowing that you were doing this?
14: So people can't apply for a space. We work with referral agencies that pre-vet and pre-screen screen the clients and then refer them to us.
1: And what happens once people are in housing? Like I know that housing is a great first step for anybody to bring stability back to their life. Is that basically what's happening here?
14: 100%. So we work with people to get them off of the street into the tiny home and then into permanent housing. After they're in permanent housing, we do aftercare and we follow up with them to make sure they maintain their permanent housing.
1: And then you move a new person into the tiny home?
14: Yes.
1: Now, how many homes are you going to have on this site?
14: We're going to have 10 transitional homes.
1: And what is the local community saying? Are they coming to support you on this?
14: All the neighbors for the adjacent property, they're all pretty excited about what's going on. They, the land, you know, was a little bit of a mess before. We cleaned it up and planted 75 trees. It smells fantastic. And some of the neighbors even been cooking us food and bringing us food over while we're working. It's been quite good.
1: Now, am I of the understanding that the catering company that owns the land that you're leasing is also helping you with this project as well?
14: Yes. So they're helping us with the land. They're also going to cater the whole project for no cost.
1: Do you want to replicate this in other parts of the city?
14: It would be nice to replicate it in other parts of the city, but I think one of our next steps after this is we also want to start building housing.
1: Which obviously is the thing that we need to do. And how would you go about that? You want to build more permanent style housing, I'm assuming?
14: We want to build more permanent style housing. We're actually working on our first project in Chatham, Ontario. It's for youth experiencing homelessness. You know, that'll be kind of a proof of concept. And then after building that building, we're going to continue to build more.
1: Look, I know and you know that there are always negative influences and naysayers around you that say this shouldn't be done. It can't be done. It's not the right thing. When you hear all of that noise in amongst the good things that you're doing, what do? You just shut it out or do you go, OK, well, let's just prove them wrong?
14: I really like to prove them wrong. I love doing that. I think the view of homelessness that everybody has, you know, the people you see wandering the streets downtown, that is an absolute small fraction of homelessness. There's a lot of hidden homeless you see, you know. There's a lot of homeless people that are just misunderstood and, you know, you don't really know because you don't know their story. So I kind of urge everybody just have compassion because you never know.
1: Yeah, and you know what? On top of that, the compassion, have a bloody conversation because a lot of us... don't do that as humans. We don't stop to think and talk and have a conversation with somebody about their life. And I think if we just gave just even 5 minutes to other people, I think we'd start actually learning a little bit about each other, right?
14: 100%.
1: All right. So you want to build housing. You're going to start with tiny homes. What is the city saying? What is the province saying? Are they backing you on this? They're all on?
14: So we are collaboratively in conversation with the city. We're working through any potential issues, and we're getting ready to launch this project. But yeah, the city's working with us collaboratively to ensure that we're compliant with all local legislation and regulations.
1: Right, because you're obviously going to have people saying, "Hey, listen, this could become like a tent sort of situation," but that's not what you're doing. You're providing resources, providing housing for people, and essentially, as I look at it, you're providing a fresh start for people as well.
14: 100%, and this is this site that we're putting up. It's a temporary location. It's a pilot project. It's going to be for 3 years, and then we're gonna move on. And yeah, it's something greatly needed because we have a homelessness crisis. We also need to start looking at innovative solutions that are also cost effective.
1: Yeah, 100%. Hey, listen, I appreciate you jumping on with us, Ryan. You're one of the good ones. We appreciate you.
14: Yeah, I appreciate that. Thank you so much, Drex.
1: There you go. That is Ryan Dene. He's the executive director of Tiny Tiny Homes, founder of that organization as well. So look, he had an idea. He's like, how do I take this idea and help other people? Incredible, right? Look, I know the talk radio listeners, some of you are going to go, oh, that's a ridiculous idea. I don't think it is. I think this is actually good. The fact that we have people out there going, oh, I don't want to see people on the street. How can I use my resources to help other people? And if we just had 10 more people like that, just 10 more people, 10 more people like Ryan going, okay, I've got resources. I look, here's the thing is you got to be able to hustle to get this sort of stuff done.
4: Yeah.
1: And Ryan seems like a guy that has the hustle.
4: He knocked the door, got that land.
1: Right.
4: Negotiated a dollar.
1: Yeah. And what does that tell you? It tells you that not just him, but the people that own that catering company and his neighbors are like, yeah, actually, this is a good idea. How do we support you in this? Because like he said, it was a very unused old parking lot, had no trees. Repurposed it. So they've graded the land now. It's flat. They've planted some trees. They're going to bring in some, some tiny homes, 10 to start with.
4: It's a great project.
1: I want to see how this looks when it's all done. I want to see what we've learned in the next 3 years. And look, this isn't the solution. This is Ryan going, hey, listen, this is part of a solution. And he just said it himself, is you get in here temporarily. Because, look, most people are just like, I need somewhere to put my things.
4: Yeah.
1: Most people are like, I need somewhere to put my things and sleep at night. So this is the first step. You get in. You've got a small... I didn't even know how big these things are. They look tiny. They look smaller than my apartment. They're tiny. They're tiny, tiny homes. They're probably 5x5, not even that. It's where you can sleep, stay dry. Get you off the street. You can actually get some rest, some good sleep. And look, a roof over your head does wonders for your health.
4: Yeah.
1: And that's just the beginning. So
4: restart.
1: So you start in that. It becomes transitional housing into permanent housing, which is incredible. So more people like Ryan, 10 points for him. I would imagine if you search his organization, Tiny Tiny Homes, if they're looking for volunteers and you're looking for a volunteer opportunity, I imagine they're always looking for people to help out. Mm-hmm. Like, do they need people to help build them? Like, you know, what's the thing? Are they built off site, brought in? There's so much about this project I want to keep following.
4: It's like Habitat for Humanity. It's almost like something similar. Like, I mean.
1: Yeah. I don't know whether there's a sort of sweat equity element to this, but generally you will find that people have been given a leg up by other people. Return that tenfold. Once they get on their feet, they're like, oh, I'm volunteering again. The amount of volunteers, when you ask, especially people who've been through addiction, when you speak to a lot of the people that deal with other people's addictions on a daily basis, some of those people have come from the very same place.
4: Yeah.
1: To the point where they've gone, I know that I have some addictions issues. I've gotten through those addiction issues. I've gone to school to learn more about dealing with addiction issues, and now I'm educating in that space. And that's the best thing we can ask for.
4: Like a mentor. You become a mentor, yeah.
1: Right, so people like Ryan are people we need to be propping up all the time. People just doing whatever they can with the resources they have. And look, you'll find guys and gals like Ryan in every city right across the country. There's always those one or two people going, I'm going to go above and beyond just to help out ever so slightly.
4: But the fact that he has a plan B for what's up next, right, for those teenagers, those youth, that's incredible as well. He's seen the future.
1: Yeah,
4: he has a vision.
1: You're not in the tiny home forever. You're here for a transitional period, and then we're going to move you into permanent housing. And then they offer follow-up as part of that.
4: That's great.
1: It's so good. Thanks for getting Ryan on. That was a great chat. All right, when we come back, the press poll at the White House has said no thank you to Mr. Trump after he blocked CNN, MS Now, and Politico for having press passes from the White House. So now, what is he doing? He's launched his own television channel, which I think Ozzy is going to subscribe to just for fun. We'll dive into that next.
5: 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This exquisite story will leave traces on your heart. 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
1: Welcome back to Midday Strikes here from 102.1 The Edge. Bob DiGiulio is going to be in this chair from noon today. Something interesting is playing out at the White House. The White House overnight launched Trump TV, revealing a 24/7 platform streaming old Trump administration events after President Donald Trump revoked White House press credentials from reporters from CNN, MS Now, and Politico. Here's what happened, though. The White House press pool president, who happens to be a journalist from Fox News, said, nope, absolutely not. We are going to pull out of the pool as well in solidarity with those journalists. Now, what are pool reporters? We have them here in Canada as well. So when a world leader travels somewhere, let's use Mark Carney as the example. Just say Mark Carney is, where's Mark Carney today? Do we know?
16: I think he's back in town, right?
1: He's back in town. All right. So, is he back in Ottawa? All right. So just say he has to go to Vancouver for something. There may be, so who you got? You got Global Television, you got CTV, you got City TV, CBC, APTN. All of those would have reporters that cover the Prime Minister. But they may just send one or two reporters, and they will share their vision and everything with the rest of the TV networks. Same thing happens in the U.S. So it might be CNN and NBC are there. They're feeding pictures and audio back. Fox might take that. ABC might take that. So because they pulled credentials for CNN, MS Now, two big cable networks, and Politico, a website, the rest of the pool have decided, you know what, we're not going to cover your events now. So there was an event yesterday, I think it was a ribbon cutting something, and Newsmax had the footage, and they're going, oh, the reason you can't hear the president is because there's no microphone there. Because the pool reporters provide the microphone. So yeah, you'll get the vision if you got your camera there, but unless you got the full setup for yourself, you ain't getting nothing. So to counteract that, Trump has launched his own television network.
4: It's almost like CPAC. You know when CPAC?
1: Yeah, the same sort of thing. Same sort of thing. Like you get access to it and you can see it, but if you don't have those pool reporters there, you don't get anything. So the first broadcast on Trump TV was Donald Trump's July 3rd address at Mount Rushmore, followed by footage from his 2025 inauguration. This is riveting content. It's hosted by the official White House YouTube channel. It was announced on X. I went on the internet and I thought this was a joke when I first watched. I was like, this isn't real. This is like a fan-made thing. This is an actual legitimate. This is on the White House YouTube channel account. This is a promo with stolen footage from other TV shows, by the way.
4: Great shows, too.
1: Great shows. Yeah. So once again, you've got an American administration that doesn't care about copyright and has gone and lifted vision and audio from other television shows to make this just... You know how there's a television network and then, oh, they must be a cable access broadcaster. It feels like cable access. This is the actual promo. I'm not joking you. It is real. Video killed the radio
9: star. The show's starting.
1: What? All right, I'm just going to stop it there. Because Ozzy, who works on this show, was a longtime television and commercial producer, right? Used to produce it. This is badly mixed.
4: Horrible.
1: The audio is awful.
4: Yeah.
1: Choppy. It looks bad. It's badly edited.
11: So we just watch your show upstairs.
12: I don't want to watch it upstairs on the small TV. I want to watch it downstairs on the big TV.
1: And what's that got to do with the administration?
4: I think it's meant to be quirky.
1: It's nothing quirky. All it is lifted out of context clips from other TV shows.
13: Gary!
1: Is SpongeBob? What? What's with this bad dance music? I'm so confused by this.
4: I feel like it's every show he was an executive on.
1: He was not an executive on Family Guy.
4: Or some sort of money.
1: No.
4: Or distribution or something.
1: No, look, the only show,
4: Home Alone was there.
1: He was just an actor in that. The only show he had money in was maybe The Apprentice. And you got to remember, the only reason this loser is president, and text me all you want, thank you. The hate makes me stronger. The only reason this guy's president is because he was looking to get publicity for a new season of The Apprentice. I'm going to run for president. That'll give me all the publicity I need. Congratulations, you ran for president and you won. Now what? He was just looking for a better deal at NBC. And this is what happened to all of us, is this guy's now the president. So he's now running his own television network because he doesn't like any of the TV networks saying bad things about him. Now, what does it say to you when he goes CNN, MS Now, Politico, no thanks, you don't get press passes anymore? And then one of the heads of Fox News going, okay, we're on the side of CNN on this one. Mm. Now you're cooked. Your favorite television network that you watch when you're taking a dump as president is now not agreeing with you on anything. Congratulations. You look stupid.
18: I'm surprised he hasn't, you know, taken a page out of Montreal's playbook and made it illegal to criticize the White House.
1: Oh, yeah, I'm sure it's coming. If you criticize the White House, you get a fine. The fact that he's using the White House's YouTube channel to launch Trump TV, yeah. And it's got the worst logo ever. So this is his way around it, around television networks.
4: And the comments are off, by the way.
1: Oh, the comments are turned off? Of course they are. Of course they are. It's like a Jordan Peterson Instagram post. The comments are turned off. You know why they're turned off, right?
4: Oh, yeah.
1: Please. Like, who's going to watch? Are you going to subscribe just to see if anything new comes up? I love that they're just playing all the old stuff. Like, it's as great as this.
18: How much is it to subscribe?
1: Oh, it's probably free. I don't know. Well, yeah. Okay. Is that
18: I feel like free and Trump don't go together.
1: Yeah. Like, it's the
18: government. I mean, it's like $100,000 a month to subscribe to his early Truth Social posts.
1: 100 grand a month?
18: I believe so.
1: What? No. Yeah. 100 bucks a month, maybe. 100 grand? I don't believe that for a second. So I don't know whether he's going to get favorable coverage, but look, every other network's still reporting about it. Every other network's still going to follow him and cover him. Because if it's a local story, if he's in a local city, they're gonna be there with cameras to film him. Whether you like the guy or not, he, you know, draws an audience. And the television networks know that too. So I don't know whether this is going to dip their ratings or not. I can't see how. What are you looking up? What are you looking up there, Ed?
18: Yeah, it's $100,000 a month to subscribe to his early posts, but it's only $60,000 a month if you sign a 3-year contract.
1: 60 grand a month for social media? No.
18: For his Truth Social posts.
1: That's wild. So I don't know what you think about this whole thing. It just seems very odd. Someone says here, do you remember when the Biden administration, I think you're trying to say, tried to ban Fox News? Double standards, I guess. Did they try and ban Fox News?
18: I
1: don't think they did. I don't know what internet site you're getting that from. Yeah.
4: They did with Telemundo or Univision.
1: Oh, he didn't like those?
4: He didn't like the Spanish.
1: Dave says here, lol at the lack of pool cameras for Trump. Worst thing you can do to a narcissist is remove their television coverage. Yeah, so true. All right, 416-870-6400 or 1-888-225-TALK if you want to be part of the show. It's middays. Stay there. I'm Drex from 102.1 The Edge.
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1: 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Drex here from 102.1 The Edge in Toronto. Or as I like to say, the iconic CFNY. And look, it's such a... I got to tell you, even though I love doing this talk radio, in all the interesting radio jobs I've had in my 30 years doing this, I love the fact I get to do the afternoon drive show at The Edge in Toronto.
4: Mm-hmm.
1: I know for a fact that when I moved here 20 years ago, that was one of the jobs you wanted in radio. To get to The Edge in Toronto. And it took me 20 years to do it.
4: You're great at it, though.
1: Thanks, man.
4: You are.
1: It's really nice to just have one person think I'm good. And it's Aussie. But look, it's such a fun place to work. And I knew going into it that particular radio station had just a level of history and a level of stories unlike any other radio station.
4: Yeah.
1: Right?
4: Right, yeah.
1: The guys at Highball TV, I saw this when it first came out, but the guys at Highball TV and with Alan Cross spent a good chunk of time putting together this incredible documentary. CFNY, The Spirit of Radio. It is premiering tonight on PBS. So if you have the PBS service, which covers Toronto and Buffalo, you're going to be able to see it. All right.
33: 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Well, they're always V-shaped. I always have the...
1: Oh, that's not it. Hang on. 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
36: We began to break into North America when CFNY started playing us.
1: Yeah, can anyone name that person right there? The English guy that was just quoted? Anyone? Anyone?
4: You?
1: Anyone?
4: No.
1: Who's that? Who's that? That's Peter Hook from New Order.
18: That's what I was going to say.
1: Yeah.
18: He beat me to it.
1: Alan Cross is the host of the ongoing history of new music and also the podcast Uncharted Crime and Mayhem in the Music Industry. This guy knows everything about the radio station. He's ran it. He's worked on it. He's been the voice of it. He's the face of it. Alan Cross, welcome to the show.
37: Thanks for having me.
1: You got a busy night tonight? Are you going to be sitting down with the family and watching your television debut on PBS?
37: No. This is one of those big PBS pledge drives.
1: Oh, it's a pledge drive.
37: Yes. So I actually have to be at Sonic Boom at 2:15 Spadina.
1: Yeah.
37: We're going to do a remote broadcast from there during the pledge drive.
1: Yeah.
37: And so we're going to be part of the show. There's me. There's Ivor Hamilton, who was one of the very first music directors. There's Liz Janik, the person who is the friendly voice mentioned in Rush's Spirit of Radio.
1: Uh-huh.
37: And Scott Turner, who worked at the radio station for a very long time as well.
1: All right, so they've set up basically a television live remote broadcast inside Sonic Boom that you're going to be hanging out at today.
37: Correct, and we've got some officially licensed CFNY memorabilia to give away, well, to sell and give away.
1: Interesting. Now, you've seen my vintage CFNY sweater that I found at a vintage market upstairs, right? You've seen that thing, right?
37: Yeah, I have, yes.
1: Can you place a year on it for me?
37: I think that one is 1987.
1: Yeah. I think it was definitely owned by a staff member that put it in their closet and left it there. I think that's... Yeah,
37: because I have the same one and it's long gone. It was just completely worn out.
1: It's just paper thin right now. Look, do you ever get sick of talking about CFNY? You worked there for years and years and years. You left, you went and did some other cool stuff, and you come back. You're now the voice of Q107, for those of you that don't know. You're so intrinsically connected to this radio station for life, aren't you?
37: Well, you know, I've been there more than half my life. October the 3rd will mark 40 years since I first walked in the door.
1: Wow, 40 years.
37: Yeah.
1: And do you have look, you've interviewed pretty much everybody. Do you have, out of all the people you've interviewed and met over the last 40 years, who do you think is the most interesting person that you've ever had the chance to sit down and chat to?
37: Oh, it's hands down, it's David Bowie. He certainly had more charisma than, you know, entire cities. And he was just an absolute delight to talk to, because for the moment you had his attention, you felt like you were the only person in the world that mattered to him. Absolutely brilliant. Number two, I would say, is Bono, because same kind of thing. And a Bono interview is very simple, because you just ask him one question and he'll go for 45 minutes.
1: So true. So true. Dare I ask you, worst interview in 40 years?
37: I kind of muffed an interview with Leonard Cohen. And I think the less said about my attempts to talk to him, the best, the better.
1: Wow. Leonard Cohen, of all people. Interesting. Yeah. Have you ever interviewed Ian Asprey from...
37: Yes, many times. Yeah,
1: I found him to be the most difficult interview I've ever done.
37: It depends on what you get when you get him. He can be really, really happy and chatty, but if and then he can be exactly the opposite. Yeah, I know what you mean.
1: Talk to me about the work that went into putting this documentary together. How do you get Geddy Lee in a room? How do you get Peter Hook in a room? Like, how does that work?
37: Well, we talked about doing this for about 7 years before we actually found somebody that would take a flyer on it. And then it took us about 3 years to put the whole thing together. There are five executive producers, me, Ivor, and Scott are three of them. There are two women, Barb Hall, who is a Canadian who works out of Nashville, and Chantel Jackson, who does a lot of unscripted television. And we found a director and a guy named Matt Schichter. Highball TV was willing to help us finance it. Most of the money we raised actually went to licensing songs, because that's an extremely expensive thing. And we really went all over the world to do these interviews. We spent a long time in the UK. And you'll see some interviews with people like the dude from the Buzzcocks. We actually did that at... Abbey Road Studios in London.
1: Oh, really? Okay. What was it like being in that space?
37: We were in the most ghetto of all their studios, a place called the Garden Studio. Which is actually outside in the garden, where, you know, not in the main facility itself. It's connected to it, but you have to actually go outside to get to it. But because we were working there, we got working passes, lanyards that we could walk around with, and walk into the studio too. Oh yeah, here's where the Beatles recorded. Yeah, it's pretty cool. And then had lunch in the cafe, and it was great.
1: Hey, listen, when you're on television this afternoon, I guess when we generally watch these pledge drives, and they'll cut to you, you'll mention a little bit about who you are, what the pledge drive is. Will you be able to play some clips from the documentary as well? Is that kind of what they're going to let you do today as well?
37: No, we're playing the whole thing. Now, this is what's important.
1: Okay, that's set it up for me.
37: Earlier this year, in January, the whole thing had a premiere on TVO. Mm-hmm. But that was a one-hour cut.
1: Oh, and so we get the full 90-minute version that I've heard about on PBS.
37: Yes, we've done some theatrical screenings with this. But it has never been shown. It has never been broadcast anywhere. And, it has never been other than, when Ivor was actually doing something with Rush at the Rock and Roll Hall of Fame over the weekend. If you were there, you got to see bits of it, but nobody in America has had a chance to see any of it because it's been geo-blocked for rights reasons. But we've sorted that all out, and this is the first time that, two things. First time the American fans in Western New York can see it, and it's the first time that anyone anywhere on TV can see the uncut extended version.
1: All right, what time are we going to be able to see you on television today?
37: 7:30. 7:30 tonight, and the docs runs, like I say, 90 minutes. I don't know how many times we're going to break, but whatever the case is, it's going to be a very interesting evening. If anybody wants to come down to Sonic Boom at 215 Spadina, please do, and we'll make a party of it.
1: That's so fun. Hey, Alan, thanks for joining us right at the last minute, because I noticed this was happening. I was like, let's get Alan on, but here you are. You made it just in time. We appreciate it.
37: I did, yes.
1: Alan, good to hear your voice, friend. See you later.
37: Hey, bye.
1: There you go. Alan Cross, the host of The Ongoing History of New Music and also Uncharted Crime and Mayhem in the Music Industry, his podcast, which is, I think he's done a fair few episodes now, which is great. If you've

0: Are you kidding me? No effort. My thanks to Alan Cross. PBS tonight from 7:30 or down to Sonic Boom on Spadina if you want to see it play out, all right? More at middays coming up. Stay there.
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14: 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A full recap, all the audio that you may have missed from the Toronto mayoral debate as things heat up and the race gets closer. And President Donald Trump said a lot of untrue things, shocking, right, about potash and where they could buy it from and where they couldn't. We sell a lot of potash to the United States of America. But he did say something that had a sliver of truth that we kind of need to recognize on tomorrow's Toronto Today with Greg Brady.
0: Welcome back to Middays. Drex here from 102.1 The Edge. Oh, okay. Sure, let's do that. You just want to play some Metallica? You know Metallica has other songs?
15: Yeah, but the key word isn't Sandman.
0: Sure, that's the key word. But Metallica has other songs.
15: Name one. See? Don't even know it.
0: Are you good? Like, how much of this do you want to play right now? Because I got to talk to Bob.
15: Okay, another 20
0: seconds. It's Metallica or Bob, and I prefer Bob every single time.

0: All right, welcome back to Middays. Drexel from 102.1 The Edge. Bob DiGiulio's here as well. She's going to be on your radio afternoon. How's your first day, by the way? You think you'd know how to microphone. All right, try it now.
1: Nope, no, we're not.
0: No, turn it off. Turn it on again. Try it now. There you go. This is not working. Over to that one. Jeez, I don't know what's
2: happening.
0: All right, she needs to sit down. We're going to have a conversation. She's going to be here for 10 minutes, so let's try and figure this out. You'd think we'd figure it out by now, how radio works. All right.
3: This one's on.
0: There you go. Already. See, now I can hear your gorgeous voice.
3: Just plugging my headphones.
0: How was your first day yesterday, by the way?
3: You know what? I'm not going to lie. I was a little bit nervous, I knew once I got through the first segment, just kind of like, okay, we're into it, and we're just going to go, because you know, hosting a radio show, and a radio show like this, it's all talk. Sometimes like a runaway train.
0: Yeah.
3: You just kind of have to hold on.
0: Did you get people texting going, hey, great to hear you back on the radio again?
3: Well, see, maybe I was going to ask if I could learn how to look at the text board. I forgot to ask.
0: Someone dial up the text.
4: I'll show you today.
0: Because a lot of people text. That's how I learned that I'm unlistenable.
3: I thought about it after the show and realized I got the call screener up, but not the text board. So that'll be part of my learning curve
0: today.
3: There's
0: so much going on. Like it's hard for Ed to concentrate. Like he's always, he's desperate to go out for a cigarette. I can just tell.
1: Not anymore.
3: Have you quit?
1: Oh, yeah, tentatively. I don't like saying that because every time I've said that and bragged about it, I start smoking shortly after.
0: I'm the same thing. It's like, I stupidly, the last two times, announced when I was going to quit cannabis. Mm-hmm. I was like, I'm going to, no more cannabis after Friday. By Saturday, I'm like, I'm just going to walk down to the cannabis store.
1: Oh, there's a sale going on.
0: Couldn't help myself.
3: It's like dry January. Which I do every year.
0: What an absolute wank. Just dry January. Then there's a dry February.
3: But then there's a sober October.
0: No, that's Rocktober. October's Rocktober. Sober October.
3: All right. Movember.
0: Movember's good.
3: What months do we have left?
0: Movember's good because it raises money for prostate cancer.
3: True.
0: But just the not drinking things. It's like, okay, just don't drink. You don't need to. It's kind of like when people announce they're leaving Twitter.
3: Yeah, I know.
0: You don't need to.
3: Even people announce if they're going on vacation from Twitter. They'll just say, I'm going to be away. You might not hear from me. How about you just go and just don't put anything up? Well, and you don't have to announce it. It's not like an airport that you need to announce your departure time.
0: Speaking of airport departures, can I do this or not? Can I do this? All right. We're set up for it.
3: What's that? Oh.
0: Would the passenger in flight 34 under seat 34D not smoke your strawberry kiwi vape in the cabin? It's a $5,000 fine. A friend of mine was on a flight on the red eye from Vancouver, and a dude was smoking in the lavatory. He was vaping. 21 years old.
3: Like, don't we know that could make them divert the whole plane or something?
0: $5,000 fine.
3: Well, good. They have signs everywhere. How do you think you're going to get away with this?
0: The alarms start going off. Like, they got sensors in there now.
4: Well, Ed has he knows how to get away with it.
1: Well, I mean,
0: how do you get away with vaping on a plane? Tell us.
1: If you're vaping, you just got to hold it in so that there's less vapor that you exhale.
0: You're going to exhale at some point, right?
1: Dude, I've done it in my seat, just put a blanket over my head.
0: Have you got a vape right now?
1: No, I don't vape.
3: Do you do Febreze as well?
1: No, on the airplane. I've just put a blanket over my head.
0: Prove it to me right now in real time in this studio.
1: No, that's a fine.
3: Oh.
0: Are you not allowed to vape in this building?
1: If you didn't announce it just now, I probably could have.
0: I don't believe you could do it. I don't believe you could get away with it.
1: Okay, I'll show you after the show.
0: How about smoking a cigarette on a plane?
1: I didn't smoke a cigarette on a plane.
0: He's vaped on a plane.
1: I've vaped and smoked on airplanes before.
3: But
1: and
3: is the vape
1: toilet.
3: less scent?
1: No, it was a mango flavored.
3: Ooh.
1: Mangoes are delicious.
3: Sure, if you're eating them, not smoking them.
0: It's not real mangoes.
1: No,
0: it doesn't taste like
3: synthetic. It's not real mangoes.
0: It's
3: the Kool-Aid version of
0: mangoes. There was a radio producer who came from CFPL many years ago. His name was Victor. He produced one of the shows there. He came to the West Coast, was producing shows. And I think he was vaping in the toilet at CKNW because I could always smell this lingering custard smell.
3: the toilet.
0: And I just said to him off the cuff one day, I was like, oh, vaping's interesting. Like, what flavor do you smoke? He goes, it's a flavor called Oh My Custard. I'm like, you're the guy. You're the guy vaping in the staff toilet.
1: The worst lingering smells you could have from a toilet.
0: Oh My Custard? What a name.
1: Yeah.
3: Oh My Custard. By the way, I have almost gotten locked in the bathroom here twice, and I keep using the same stall, and I keep almost getting locked in the same stall.
2: There's one in the men's room that does that as well.
3: It sticks.
2: Yeah. It's like, oh, I can't get out.
3: Yeah.
2: You got to linger with it for a while. you use the television bathrooms. They're the nice ones.
3: Where are they?
2: Okay, so when you
3: get... Because it's a long walk to the bathroom.
2: I'm going
3: to
2: tell you. All right, so when you walk through the glass door, take an immediate left. It's the TV green room. They got the nice bathrooms there with showers.
3: Okay.
2: So if it's like, if you're like, hey, bathroom, you know what? Might have a shower while you can. There's showers there.
3: I'm going to take a look.
1: Bring your towel tomorrow.
2: Did you guys know?
3: Thanks, Ed.
2: Did you guys know that there were showers in the building?
1: I had no idea.
2: He knew because he used to work at the television site. You didn't know this?
1: No.
2: Yeah, you can finish your show and go do a shower. Go have a shower. No one's going
4: to
2: stop you.
4: Go to the sixth floor.
2: Oh, hang on. What's on the sixth?
3: What's
2: floor?
3: On the sixth floor?
4: I'll show you.
2: Oh, we're not allowed on the sixth saunas. Floor anymore. Is there saunas up there? What
4: oh,
2: is
4: I mean,
2: it?
4: I guess you're not allowed anymore.
2: Well, what? Tell us what was on the sixth floor. Tell
3: anymore?
2: Us.
4: The same thing. I guess the same. Setup.
2: Oh, for the C-suite executives, they had their own showers up there. Apparently,
3: very nice.
4: Something like that.
3: Do they have outdoor the balconies? I've worked at places where the executives have beautiful balconies.
2: That's the eighth floor, yeah.
3: Is that the eighth floor?
2: You can go up
3: the rooftop.
2: Yeah. Nice view from up there. You know what really sucks? The first time I set foot in this building in 2010, it was before all of these other buildings were built around here, and you could see the CN Tower.
4: It was nice, yeah.
2: Now it's all built out. You don't get to see the CN Tower anymore.
3: First time in this building for me was yesterday. And it's a beautiful building. It really is.
2: Out of all the radio buildings you've worked at in this city, is this the nicest one?
3: Ooh.
2: Nothing works here, though.
3: Well, that sounds like every other radio station I've worked at in the city. No. It's probably among the top. It's got to be one of the nicer ones. It's probably the newest.
2: Yeah.
3: Yeah, it's beautiful.
2: We've got good air conditioning and the chairs are okay.
3: And the studio's dark. And there are shades on the windows. I'm happy. It's great.
2: You wait until they start telling you to do TV stuff. Then
3: No, that's not in my week deal. My one week deal.
2: Is that it? It's like no cameras.
3: Well, no. Actually, if Dave Cadeau's listening, that's part of the one week deal.
2: Yeah, lights off, no cameras. Yeah. I like that. What's coming up on your show afternoon?
3: We've got so much coming up today, and I'm really looking forward to it. We're going to have Dr. Eric Kam in studio. He is an economics professor at TMU.
2: Can't shut him up. Great guest.
3: Really interesting guy. Fun guy. I can't wait to have him in. We were chatting a little bit in the radio green room, which is also known as the newsroom. And Scott Terrio is going to be on. He's a consumer insolvency expert at Hoyes Michaels. You know, it's the thing right now. It's the talk about economics. It's the economy right now. It's in rough shape. There is a woman. Now I'm seeing her everywhere on X and on other social media. Her name is Kristen Logan, a BC woman. She had to go to the US for treatment of her ovarian cancer. When she was diagnosed in Canada, before she saw an oncologist, she got a pamphlet in the mail for MAID. And she's going to come on with her husband and tell her story. And they've moved permanently to the U.S. and they have nothing good to say about the Canadian healthcare system.
2: To be sent a pamphlet for MAID is...
3: She said at some point it felt like they were saying that was her only option.
2: Hurry up and die.
3: Yeah. It's awful. So when we've been hearing stories like that, so we're going to talk about her and some other fun stuff. But this has been great.
2: All right, we'll have fun after midday, all right?
3: Thank you, I will.
2: This button here isn't working. This little red one. So just watch out for the little red button, okay?
3: Okay.
2: That's the one of the ones that isn't working.
3: Thank you.
2: All right, Bob DiGiulio is on your radio next. I'll see you tomorrow at 9 a.m. See ya.
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24: From the National Newsroom of the Canadian Press, I'm Hannah Stoles. British Columbia Premier David Eby has called an election.
25: A few moments ago, I met with the Lieutenant Governor, Wendy Cochia. And she has agreed to dissolve the legislature and to call a provincial election for October the 24th.
24: Eby says it's an existential moment as U.S. President Donald Trump seeks to divide British Columbia and Canada. The announcement comes less than 2 years into his mandate and amid chaos within the B.C. Conservative opposition, whose leader quit days ago. A document tabled in Parliament showed Canada had contributed to dozens of aid projects in the Palestinian territories that have since been destroyed or damaged by the Israeli military. NDP MP Heather McPherson says the document shows Canada has been allowing Israel to bomb schools and water plants in the Gaza Strip. As European leaders warn Moscow may be preparing new hybrid attacks on NATO members, Canada's defense minister, David McGuinty, says he's taking a cautious approach to drawing conclusions from the intelligence available to him. Speaking with reporters in Ottawa, he says they're watching the situation closely.
26: I'm very cautious about what conclusions to draw at this stage. It's very difficult to assimilate all the data. I spoke to the Prime Minister of Norway about this yesterday, who expressed the same kind of caution. So as far as we're concerned, we're keeping more than a watching brief on the situation. And we'll have more to say about that to Canadians if and when the occasion arises.
24: Late last week, Polish Prime Minister Donald Tusk warned the public the Kremlin may be planning to hit NATO countries with drones or missiles, and would then claim the attacks were accidental. Albertans are getting a temporary break at the pumps at the end of the month. The government announced it would remove a 13-cent tax on both gasoline and diesel fuel. The province opted to give out $100 checks last June instead of the lower fuel prices, but Alberta Finance Minister Jason Nixon says there were some problems.
0: And we heard from Albertans that that was quite a challenge for them to interact with that system. And so this is the direction that we're going to go. We'll watch it closely and see if we need to make adjustments. At the end of the day, the goal is to pass on savings to Albertans. That's what we're trying to do.
24: The federal government has extended its fuel tax break until the end of January, a move that's expected to save drivers up to 10 cents a liter on gas. The Canadian government has offered Indigenous groups a collective 15% ownership stake in the Trans Mountain Pipeline. It's advancing a long-promised plan to give First Nations equity in the federally owned infrastructure connecting Alberta crude to a Vancouver area export terminal. A Department of Finance official says the equity investment would be equally distributed among participating groups through a low-cost government-provided loan. And Maple Leaf Foods says it's consolidating its U.S. plant protein production into a single location in Indianapolis. This is the Canadian Press. In sports, Kawhi Leonard is going to be a Toronto Raptor for at least a few more years. Several media reports say he's signed a two-year, $115 million U.S. contract extension with the Raptors. The deal, which includes a player option for 2028 and 29, comes in under the maximum $126.6 million he was eligible for. The Chicago Sky beat the Toronto Tempo 97-85 to snap a five-game losing streak. The Tempo have lost seven in a row and 19 of their last 20. Tuesday's Toronto Blue Jays game against the Orioles in Baltimore was postponed due to rain. The game will be made up Wednesday afternoon as part of a doubleheader at Oriole Park. The Blue Jays and the Orioles are both chasing the American League's final wildcard spot. And Canada will face Switzerland to open the World Junior Hockey Tournament December 26th at Edmonton's Rogers Place. The event will be held in both Edmonton and Red Deer, Alberta, from Boxing Day to January 5th. From the Canadian Press, I'm Hannah Stoles.
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2: Humanity has always been beset by disasters, whether they've been acts of God or something we somehow brought on ourselves. War, disease, earthquakes, famine, floods, volcanic eruptions, fire, plane crashes, industrial accidents, sinking ships, extreme weather. The worst disaster of all time? Probably the influenza epidemic of 1918 to 1920. It's possible that up to 100 million people died during that three-year period. Then again, World War II was worse. By some estimates, the death toll was 120 million. And the Black Death of the 14th century was really, really bad. It may have claimed up to 200 million lives, or about 20% of the population of the planet at the time. Then there are the kinds of things that happen when people are supposed to be having fun. On February 14th, 2004, the roof of an indoor water park in Moscow collapsed, killing 28 people. On December 8th, 1863, up to 3,000 people were killed in a fire at a church celebration in Santiago, Chile. Or how about something like this? Sometime around the year 283, a wall at Circus Maximus, the chariot racing stadium in Rome, collapsed. It's said that 13,000 spectators died. And that happened about 150 years after a previous collapse where there were around 1,500 deaths. The universe is going to do what the universe is going to do. You can be as careful as humanly possible, yet still get caught up in something awful. This applies to the world of rock, too. It has seen its own situations where there has been loss of life. These occasions need to be remembered and memorialized so we can minimize the chances of these things ever happening again. This is a list of rock's greatest disasters.
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The tragically hit from 1994 and the Day for Night album with Nautical Disaster. That's one of the many hip songs that grew from Gord Downie's improvisations in the middle of performances of New Orleans is Sinking. Gord was a really well-read guy, and he probably took inspiration from the story of the sinking of the Bismarck off the coast of France by British planes on May 26, 1941. 2,200 people died in that battle. Another possibility was that he was thinking of Captain Quint in the movie Jaws when he told the story of the sinking of a ship where 1,100 men went into the water and 316 came out, and the sharks took the rest. Hey, Jaws is one of Gord's all-time favorite movies. That explains why he wore that T-shirt on the last Hip Tour. Hello again, I'm Alan Cross, and I'm warning you, this is going to be a grim episode. We're going to look at some of the worst music-related disasters in history, and the body count is high. We're going to start with something that claimed a single life, but had ramifications worldwide. On Saturday, June 16th, 2012, a stage was almost finished being built at Downsview Park in Toronto, ahead of that night's gig headlined by Radiohead. At about 4 o'clock in the afternoon, just before the band was due on stage for a sound check, something that had been delayed because things were running behind, and about an hour before the gates were to open, the stage roof collapsed. Scott Johnson, Phil Selway's drum tech, was crushed by a 5,000-pound video monitor. 3 other people were hurt, one seriously. Most of the band's lighting and stage gear was written off. In the aftermath, a long and confusing inquest was held involving the Ontario Ministry of Labor, Live Nation, the promoter, and Optex, the company commissioned to build the stage. The first case ended in a mistrial on a technical reason, so things had to start from scratch. In the end, it was determined that the roof design was outdated and not capable of holding 76,000 pounds of equipment. 28 recommendations came from a jury looking into the disaster, and Scott Johnson's death was declared accidental. The engineer at the center of everything acknowledged that errors were made, but nobody ever went to jail. Radiohead didn't play Toronto again until July 19th, 2018. The case had stalled at the time, so Tom York was very vocal about what was going on from the stage. And then the band held a moment of silence for Scott, which, in all honesty, probably could have gone better. Then launched into this song.

Limp Bizkit found themselves in a bad situation at the Big Day Out Festival in Sydney, Australia. During their set, a massive mosh pit formed in front of the stage. A woman named Jessica Michalek was crushed. Security got her out of the pit and to the hospital, but she died of a heart attack 5 days later. The band says they tried to tell organizers that they needed to take more precautions, and in the end, an investigation by the state coroner found that the promoters were, in fact, liable for not policing the crowd density in front of the stage. At the same time, Limp Bizkit, vocalist Fred Durst especially, riled up the crowd so much that something bad was almost an inevitability. Lawsuits were filed, but all were dismissed. But then, in 2005, Limp Bizkit was sued by an insurance company so they wouldn't have to pay legal fees. Again, the charge was that Durst had incited the crowd, causing them to rush the stage.

0: Next on the list is the Donington disaster of August 28th, 1988. This was a big outdoor rock show at a racetrack in Donington, England. Guns N' Roses, Kiss, Iron Maiden, and others were on the bill. During the gunner set, there was a crowd collapse situation. Two men were stuck at the bottom of the pile, and they were pushed so deep into the mud that their dead bodies literally needed to be dug out. We've just started. More of rock's and music's greatest disasters coming up.
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0: Here's the story of another crowd collapse. This one happened in front of the Orange Stage at the Roskilde Festival in Denmark on June 30th, 2000. At around 10:30 that night, with 50,000 people on site, Pearl Jam started their set. About 30 minutes into the show, a bunch of people fell down, all in one specific area, knocked off balance by waves undulating through the crowd on the rain-slick, muddy ground. This created a hole in the crowd consisting of people who had fallen. Even though it was only a few meters square, it created a negative space that quickly filled up with bodies. Although this happened fairly close to the stage, it was far enough away and the crowd was thick enough that security had a hard time reaching the area. Pearl Jam stopped the show, but for many it was too late. Those at the bottom of that initial hole died of asphyxiation, probably within 5 minutes of falling down. 10 ambulances were rushed to the scene. In total, 9 people died. 26 were injured, 3 of them seriously. No one was found to be on drugs or seriously drunk. There was a massive investigation into what happened, and Pearl Jam was so traumatized by the event that they seriously considered breaking up. Here's their statement. "This is so painful. I think we are all waiting for someone to wake us up and say it was just a horrible nightmare. And there are absolutely no words to express our anguish in regard to the parents and loved ones of these precious lives that were lost. We have not yet been told what actually occurred, but it seemed to be random and sickeningly quick. It doesn't make sense. When you agree to play at a festival of this size and reputation, it is impossible to imagine such a heart-wrenching scenario. Our lives will never be the same, but we do know that nothing is compared to the grief of the families and the friends of those involved. It is so tragic. There are no words." In the end, some new safety measures were put in place that were subsequently adopted by festivals around the world. In 2002, Pearl Jam released a single called "Love Boat Captain" from the Riot Act album. If you listen to the lyrics, you'll hear a reference to the 9 fans Pearl Jam and everybody lost that day.

0: Pearl Jam and Love Boat Captain, referencing the 9 fans who died during their set at the Roskilde Festival in 2000. Eddie Vedder has addressed the Roskilde tragedy several times. This is from June 27th, 2007 in Copenhagen.
1: But, it wasn't just, I know that we were here as a band, but also our family. We all went through that together, all of our crew that we've been with for 15 years. And I know a lot of you were there, and your friends were there. And showing such strength to be here, and we were so, I can't tell you, it is the highest honor to have you, your presence here tonight, is some of the family and relatives and friends of those who we missed so much over the last 7 years. Thank you so much.

0: And somebody said to me that this would be good, that this would be there would be some closure, and I said no, there's no closure. Is that the word in English? There's no closure. That you know, there's no end of the street. You know, we each have our own road, and we all have these roads and these paths, and they're still going. And so I see it, and we see it as all of us, all of our roads meeting together here again after 7 years, and meeting together and seeing each other down the road and gathering and seeing that we're doing okay, and that we've learned things, and we've come closer, and we've become smarter, and we've become better people, and more caring, and more understanding of the world, and more understanding of loss. It's just, I'm so glad, we are so glad we had this opportunity to connect like this, and I imagine there's some healing happening, and I feel it, and I hope you do too. Thank you so much.
1: Now let's move on to something that happened in Houston in late 2021. 10 people died during Travis Scott's set during the Astroworld Festival on November 5th, 2021. 8 on site and 2 more later in the hospital, all of something called compressive asphyxiation, and all between the ages of 14 and 27. Around 300 people, at least 300 people, were injured. Again, it was another crowd crush situation. They were trampled and smothered in a gross failure of crowd control, crowd safety, and security. And while this was happening, Travis Scott continued with his set for over an hour. The investigation into this one will take a very long time, and it'll take forever to sort out the more than 3,000 lawsuits that have been filed. Meanwhile, promoters worldwide have noted what happened and have changed the way festivals are policed and secured. Staging a music festival is a complicated thing. Whenever you have the population of a decent-sized city hanging around in a field for a day or a weekend, you're going to have challenges. Add in heat, poor sanitation, rain, drugs, alcohol, and things can get out of control very quickly. Take the case of the 30th anniversary Woodstock concert in Rome, New York, on July 23rd, 24th, and 25th, 1999. The event was held at an old Air Force base that had been declared, believe it or not, a hazardous waste site. Temperatures were in the high 30s. Because it was an Air Force base, there were miles and miles of hot concrete and asphalt. And because it was an Air Force base, there weren't exactly a lot of trees with shade. So why hold it there? Because Air Force bases tend to have a defensible perimeter. So no gate crashers like Woodstock organizers saw in 1994 and also in 1969. Things were pretty screwed up from the start. Planners really messed up. High ticket prices, people stood in line for the water fountains for hours, all the portable toilets overflowed. Even some of the security people hired for the gig walked off the job. You couldn't bring in your own food. And when you got on site, you found that a bottle of water was $4. And if you wanted a bag of ice, that was 15. Those prices were set by the organizers, not the vendors, apparently. When the vendors asked if they could cut people some slack with prices, the Woodstock people said, no, that's going to cut into our profits. Now, that point has been disputed, but it was brought up. Add in the fact that the lineup was filled with intense and angry new metal bands. Limp Bizkit, Korn, Kid Rock, Rage Against the Machine, Metallica, tons of male rage and testosterone. The frustration and the negative energy of the 200,000 people grew into hatred, and the hatred turned into violence. By Sunday, it was downright scary and dangerous. The mob took over, starting with a ton of vandalism after Limp Bizkit played their hit Break Stuff on Saturday. The vibe continued through Sunday, and that's when the real violence began. The Chili Peppers took the stage that night, and things went to hell. A peace group called PAX had given away 100,000 candles with the idea of holding a Sunday night candlelight vigil during the Pepper set. But the mob used the candles to set everything on fire. Vendor booths were looted and then went up in flames. Bonfires were started. The walls surrounding the site were made up of 12-foot sheets of plywood, and they burned real good, too. The on-site ATM machines were savaged. Merchandise tables and storage areas were cleaned out and then burned. Even one of the speaker towers was set on fire and toppled over. MTV described the scene as out of a concentration camp. In other words, it was ultra ugly. and it was probably a bad idea for the Chili Peppers to launch into their cover of Jimi Hendrix's Fire, which, you know, only encouraged more fire.

0: Six people were injured and just seven were initially arrested. But many more people were injured, and there were many reports of sexual assault. Plus, the property damage was off the charts. Investigations that followed resulted in a total of 39 arrests on charges that ranged from disorderly conduct to, wait for it, sodomy. And there was at least one death. A 31-year-old man from St. Petersburg, Florida, died of heat exhaustion complicated by diabetes. Bottom line was that Woodstock 99 has gone down in history as one of the worst events of its kind ever, a total disaster. In 2016, there was another kind of disaster at the Time Warp Festival in Buenos Aires. Six people died on the first night from bad drugs. Four others were hospitalized in critical condition. They were all poisoned. It was so bad that the second day of the festival was immediately canceled. The festival organizers were arrested and charged with facilitating a place where people could purchase drugs. Argentina banned electronic music festivals after that. Whenever you go through the stories of rock disasters, you always end up what happened at a Who concert in Cincinnati on December 3rd, 1979. 18,348 tickets had been sold for a show at Riverfront Coliseum. It was a total sellout. Word came from a local radio station that the doors would open at 3 p.m. That never happened, and by 5 o'clock, there was a big crowd outside with many people holding general admission tickets. They wanted to get in first so they could be as close to the stage as possible. At first, only two doors were open, and some people got in. But everyone else waiting in front of the doors were stuck with nowhere to go. At 7:15, they heard some music coming from inside the venue. Thinking that The Who had gone on stage earlier than scheduled, everybody started to push forward towards the doors that were open, which were only those two original doors. Somebody threw a bottle and broke the glass on the doors. And then it was on. The crowd attacked the doors as everyone from behind pushed. But the pressure was such that no one could open any of the other doors. In the crush over the next 40 minutes, people were trampled and injured. 11 people died of asphyxiation and 26 others were hurt. Most of the dead were in their teens and early 20s. Here's a news report from back then.
1: And now, a rock concert in the news. Thousands of young people had gathered hours early to get into Riverfront Coliseum in Cincinnati, Ohio. The attraction was the British rock band, The Who. Suddenly, one pair of doors to the Coliseum was broken open, and the waiting throng rushed inside, eager to get the best possible seats. In the stampede, 11 people were killed, 8 others seriously injured. Rock music fans everywhere were shocked. Observers blamed the tragedy on several factors. Most of the seats, 80%, were general admission. That meant the first fans into the Coliseum would get the best places, and that encouraged the rush. Also, many of the kids had been waiting hours to get in. Some had been drinking or using drugs. The concert went on as planned, but the members of The Who were badly shaken.
2: If it had happened inside the hall, I don't think I would ever play again. There is a kind of a football game, boxing match feeling to a rock concert, and it's what guys seem to get off on. You know, they like this high-energy sort of event.
1: The Who asked authorities to help make future rock concerts safe. And later this week, their concert in Buffalo, New York was. Unlike Cincinnati, all Buffalo seats were reserved. I'm Christopher Glenn with a rock tragedy in the news.
0: Another 11 people died in a stampede at a

entrance to the festival grounds involved a long, narrow tunnel. When police saw that it was getting really, really dangerously crowded, they sealed off the tunnel and shouted at people to turn around and get back. But people kept pushing into the tunnel. There was a crush, and the pressure was so great that autopsies on the dead revealed that all their ribs had been broken. 15 people died on site, while another 6 died in hospital. More than 700 injuries were reported. In 2014, a German band called Axis released this song called 21 Crosses, which demanded answers.

0: That song ends with a recitation of the names of all the people who died during the 2010 Love Parade disaster. Still to come, fires, more stampedes, and even a couple of terrorist attacks.
1: 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Metallica is bringing the M72 tour to Highmark Stadium in Buffalo on June 8th, and 640 Toronto has your seats. All week long, we'll have chances for you to score tickets before you can buy them. Metallica, just across Lake Ontario, because some things don't need a rebrand. Metallica, June 8th, Buffalo. 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
0: This program is a grim accounting of the worst disasters in the history of music and rock specifically. And here's the first fire on the list. It's known as the Ghost Ship Disaster. Just before midnight, on December 2nd, 2016, an old warehouse in Oakland, California, that had been converted into a series of artist lofts, went up in flames during a concert in the building. This was supposed to be just an industrial site. It had not been zoned for residential or entertainment purposes. That means inadequate safety measures everywhere. There were piles of flammable trash and debris. Some illegal construction had taken place with no inspections. There were no sprinklers. There were no fire alarms, no smoke alarms, no fire extinguishers, inadequate exit routes, electrical problems. The place was a death trap. The concert was on the second floor and put on by a house music label called 100% Silk. Somewhere around 100 people were there. Then the fire breaks out. It looks like it may have been a bad electrical appliance, maybe a fridge, maybe something else. Maybe it was just an overloaded electrical circuit. Whatever the case, when the fire broke out, it quickly started to consume all the flammable stuff in the building. And because there had been so much makeshift construction, getting out was almost impossible because it was a maze. And no one could see because of the thick, dark smoke. It was also midnight. The main staircase down from the second floor was made of nothing more than wooden pallets. And when it went up in flames, there was no way down. People were trapped. The fire got bigger and bigger. And 22 minutes after the first fire trucks arrived, the second floor collapsed. 36 people died. The master tenant of the building and his assistant were charged with involuntary manslaughter. One of them was acquitted, and the other was sentenced to 12 years in jail. Lawsuits flew. $33 million was paid out in one series. And the electric company settled another series of suits out of court. Here's another stampede tragedy. On May 30th, 1991, thousands of people were at a music and beer festival in the Belarusian city of Minsk when a storm hit.

hundreds of people ran for the nearby underground metro station to get out of the rain and the lightning and the thunder. But because the music festival involved a lot of beer, many people were quite drunk. The rain made the steps of the station very slippery. There was pushing and shoving. Many women were wearing high heels, and they were among the first to slip and fall down the stairs. That's when the bodies started piling up. When emergency responders arrived, they found two layers of people. On the bottom layer, everybody was dead, crushed by a second layer on top of them. The death toll was at least 53, with somewhere around 150 injured, some of them very badly. One of the most shocking terrorist attacks to ever hit Europe happened at a concert on November 13, 2015, at a Paris venue called the Bataclan. The show was sold out, packed with French fans of Eagles of Death Metal. There were about 1,500 people in the building. The show started at 8:45.

At 9:45, with the band about 45 minutes into their set, a couple of explosions went off outside the Stade de France. It was a couple of suicide bombers. At that very same time, a group of gunmen drove up to a row of restaurants with outdoor patios and opened fire with AK-47s. Another guy walked into a bar and blew himself up. Then a black Volkswagen bearing Belgian license plates that had been badly parked nearby the Bataclan for 2 hours showed signs of movement. Three men, all dressed in black and wearing suicide vests, were inside. At 9:42, a text message was sent by one of them. "We've left. We're starting," it read. At 9:49, the men got out with AK-47s. They walked to the door of the Bataclan and shot the doorman and some people who were smoking outside. Then they muscled their way inside just as Eagles of Death Metal were playing the

0: Echoes of Death Metal got as far as the guitar solo before the gunman opened fire. Guitar tech first thought it was just the sound system getting fried, maybe some fuses popping, but no. Standing at the back of the concert hall, the gunman just stood there, firing off round after round after round in the crowded general admission area in front of the stage. The first victims were standing at the bar at the back near the door. It sounded like this. It was chaos. The lights went out, with the only illumination coming from muzzle flashes. People hit the floor looking for cover. The shooting lasted for at least 10 minutes before the gunman reloaded. And then they started to shoot again, at random. They found four survivors on the floor and shot them, after kicking bodies to see if anyone was playing dead. Anyone else who moved when they got kicked were shot. Two gunmen went up into the balconies and shot more people while the third stayed downstairs, picking off people trying to escape. Meanwhile, during that brief break in the gunfire when everybody was reloading, people tried to escape. Those up in the balconies sought safety in the toilets or on the roof by forcing open a trapdoor. Others broke open the false ceiling and hid in the metal rafters. Some found their way into the dressing rooms where the band was, barricading the door with a fridge and some furniture. Some managed to escape through the emergency exits behind a curtain on the stage, scrambling over dead bodies on the floor. At 10:15, police arrived and locked down the building. One of the attackers was killed as he stood on stage pointing his gun at the door. The remaining two took about 20 hostages in the balcony. Some were forced to act as lookouts, and if they refused, they were threatened with being shot. Both gunmen retreated to a room at the end of a hallway that was only about a meter wide. About 20 hostages were in front of them, acting as human shields. The cops tried to negotiate over a cell phone for almost an hour, but all the gunmen wanted to talk about was what France was doing in Syria. At 12:18 a.m., the order was given to storm the gunmen. That lasted for 3 minutes. The first gunman detonated a suicide belt. The second tried the same thing, but was shot first. After that, it was just a matter of sorting the dead from the injured from the traumatized. In the end, 89 people died, including the Eagles of Death Metal tour manager. In all, 20 men were charged with plotting these different attacks: the stadium, the restaurants, the bar, and the Bataclan. The trial went on for years, finally wrapping up in 2022. Along with the rest of the band and 300 survivors, Eagles of Death Metal singer Jesse Hughes returned to Paris to testify. "Evil did not win," he said. "You can't kill rock and roll." 3 months after the shootings, Eagles of Death Metal returned to Paris to finish the show. And they did. Here are a few more disasters. January 1st, 2009, a fire broke out at the Santika Club in Bangkok. 66 people died, 222 injured. Then there's the Station Nightfire Club in Warwick, Rhode Island on February 20th, 2003. That was awful. Great White was performing when some pyro ignited some flammable acoustic foam in the walls and ceilings, like this. It took about a minute for almost everything to go up in a flash. Within 2 minutes, you couldn't see because there was thick black smoke everywhere. In the rush to get out, 100 people were killed. 230 were injured. The Beverly Hills Superclub fire, south of Cincinnati, killed 165 people on May 28, 1977. The attraction that night was singer John Davidson. The fire code capacity was 1,500, but there were 3,000 people there. Overcrowding mixed with faulty wiring and inadequate fire exits were to blame. We can probably include the Moscow theater hostage crisis that began on October 23, 2002 in our list. This is when Chechen rebels took over the Dubrovka theater, where around 900 people were watching a musical. Up to 50 armed gunmen stormed the place. The crisis lasted 4 days. It ended when authorities pumped in a noxious gas, apparently based on fentanyl, in hopes of anesthetizing everyone, including the gunmen. But some of the hostage takers had gas masks. The shooting started. No one is sure exactly how many people died. Could be 200, could be 300, could be more. Over 700 were injured. And if you want to go down a real rabbit hole, read up on how this tragedy spiraled into a number of theories and conspiracies that led back through Russia's FSB security service all the way up to Vladimir Putin. And finally, the Cromanon fire in Buenos Aires. A rock band called Caballeros was playing for 4,000 people. This was December 30th, 2004. The problem was that the legal capacity of this venue was just 1,500. And like the Station Club fire in Rhode Island, some pyro ignited some insulating foam on the roof in a plastic net filled with decorations. It took seconds for it to literally start raining fire on the crowd. Four of the six doors leading out were locked. Two emergency exits were blocked. There were no fire safety systems, including no alarm. And of the 15 fire extinguishers on site, 10 didn't work. In the end, 194 people died and 1,432 were injured. The trial that followed resulted in people being sent to jail for as long as 20 years. The members of the band, Caballeros, didn't face any jail time in the first trial in 2009, but they were ruled to have shared responsibility in the second trial in 2011. Why? Because witnesses said that they encouraged the crowd to fire off flares. Back in a moment. Concerts and festivals are generally much, much safer than they used to be. Crowd control, security, fire safety, and emergency response has improved greatly. Some festivals even take great care to ensure that no bad drugs are sold on site. But as we saw with Astroworld, problems remain. The biggest incentive to improve things is money. Sorry to say that, but it's true. Specifically, any lawsuits that might result from something going wrong. Just ask Live Nation and Travis Scott how expensive that can be. Unfortunately, disasters like this affect all of us. Concerts and festivals require insurance. And when something bad happens and payouts are necessary, insurance premiums go up. And that gets passed on in the price of a concert ticket. And if you don't have insurance, man, you should not be in the music venue business at all. 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I'm at alan@alancross.ca. Technical production is by Rob Johnston. Be careful out there. I'm Alan Cross.
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4: From the National Newsroom of the Canadian Press, I'm Hannah Stolz. British Columbia's interim Conservative leader, Lorne Dirksen, says if the party wins the October 24th election, he'll take on the job as premier. At his first campaign event in the election, with caucus members and supporters behind him in Vancouver, he says he believes the election call by NDP leader David Eby is an opportunistic political move that will cost taxpayers tens of millions of dollars.
5: But you know what? I think David Eby is going to regret this.
6: Yeah.
7: Oh, yeah.
5: And it's because this election actually offers an opportunity for hope and for real change.
4: Dirksen says the party has quickly moved to reunite the opposition that splintered under former leader Carolyn Finley. The International Center for Human Rights and members of the Iranian community are calling on Ottawa to stop branding Islamic Revolutionary Guard Corps conscripts as inadmissible to the country by default. Iranian Canadians rallied on Parliament Hill Tuesday to draw attention to the issue and call for a solution. Here's Canadian Press reporter Lisa Laporte.
8: Some former IRGC conscripts attending a Parliament Hill media conference said they're being punished for being forced to serve in what the Canadian government considers a terrorist entity. They say while they support that designation, their futures now hang in the balance as they look to appeal their immigration status.
4: The president of the International Center for Human Rights said he's raised the issue with the parliamentary secretaries for public safety and immigration, and they said they'd look into it. A research report says this year's powerful El Niño and the record global heat it's driving could lead to nearly 500,000 more deaths worldwide by the end of February. The grim warning by the University of Chicago's Climate Impact Lab also says the heaviest toll is expected in poorer countries already struggling with food insecurity and high energy costs. The city of Calgary says 911 operators broke protocol, leading to a delay of almost an hour before police officially started their search for a missing 11-year-old boy, Parker Wells. Ian Bushell is the city's head of emergency management. He says there was enough information that police could have went ahead with the missing persons report sooner, despite the initial prompt from the caller to wait.
9: It wasn't a gap in the policy or the procedure. It was a gap in the action of the individual operator. Of course, it's a tragedy. We all feel terrible. At 911, I can tell you that whole room feels awful that this is happening.
4: He says a review of the 911 handling of the call led to disciplinary action, and one person is no longer with the city, but he declined to provide more details. The Michelin Guide is recognizing 5 restaurants in southern Ontario for providing good bang for buck, but isn't awarding any new stars in the region this year. Michelin's picks for 2026 were announced at a ceremony in downtown Toronto on Tuesday. There are currently 15 Michelin-starred restaurants in the Toronto region, down from 17 last year. This is the Canadian Press. In sports, Kawhi Leonard is going to be a Toronto Raptor for at least a few more years. Several media reports say he's signed a 2-year, $115 million U.S. contract extension with the Raptors. The deal, which includes a player option for 2028 and 29, comes in under the maximum $126.6 million he was eligible for. The Chicago Sky beat the Toronto Tempo 97-85 to snap a 5-game losing streak. The Tempo have lost 7 in a row and 19 of their last 20. Tuesday's Toronto Blue Jays game against the Orioles in Baltimore was postponed due to rain. The game will be made up Wednesday afternoon as part of a doubleheader at Oriole Park. The Blue Jays and the Orioles are both chasing the American League's final wildcard spot. And Canada will face Switzerland to open the World Junior Hockey Tournament December 26th at Edmonton's Rogers Place. The event will be held in both Edmonton and Red Deer, Alberta, from Boxing Day to January 5th. From the Canadian Press, I'm Hannah Stolz.
6: Everybody's got an opinion, and this one drives the conversation. 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
7: Welcome back to the show, and it's great to have you along. My name is Barb DiTullio, and I'm sitting in with you from noon to 3 all this week, and it's been great. I've got Joy G with me here. I've got Danny Vaughn, lots of my great support system, and some terrific conversations. I wanted to mention as well, coming up after 1:30, we are going to be talking to Kristen Logan. You may have heard the name or the story. She is a BC woman who has moved permanently to the U.S. She lives in Texas now. She received an ovarian cancer stage 4 diagnosis, and she said that the help just wasn't available to her in Canada. It's an interesting story. We're going to talk to her about that, and we'll talk to you as well about your experiences with the healthcare system. But one of the things we wanted to talk about right now is some changes took effect yesterday to rental rules in Ontario, and I think this is relevant for tenants and landlords as well. Joining us to talk about this is Karima Saad. She is a housing lawyer, and she joins us on the line. Hi, Karima. Thanks so much for doing this.
10: Thank you for having me.
7: So there are going to be a lot of changes that are taking effect, but I'm going to count on you to take us through the simple and most important ones that people need to know from both the tenant and landlord perspective.
10: Sure. So a lot of these changes relate to the procedure of the board. So first and foremost, if you are a tenant and you are late on paying your rent, it used to be that there was a 2-week grace period to pay, during which the landlord had to wait to file their application with the board. That has now been reduced to 7 days, meaning if you are more than 7 days late after receiving an N4 notice, the landlord can apply to the board. So it lets them get to the board quicker. It does not guarantee a faster hearing, except that you get in queue faster. Another tenant-related issue, if you receive an N12 notice, so if the landlord wants to use your property for their own personal use, if they give you 120 days notice, they don't have to pay you compensation. It used to be that no matter when notice was provided, it was a minimum of 60 days, but no matter how early they let you know, they were still required to either pay a month's rent in compensation or offer you an alternate unit. And that's no longer the case if they give you extra notice. Also touching on these personal use applications, if the landlord doesn't actually move into the property once they've successfully done an N12 application within 60 days, they will be deemed to have done it in bad faith. Previously, there was no specific requirement. Landlords had latitude as far as maybe doing some renovations or just kind of life circumstances that delayed their moving in. No longer the case, 60 days, or it's presumed to be bad faith. And the last one that I'll mention is if a tenant persistently pays late, there is an option for a landlord to either have them evicted or subject to an order requiring them to pay on time. Persistently late didn't used to be defined. It was kind of in reference to case law, but it wasn't a specific definition. Now we know exactly what it means. If within the past 6 months of paying rent, more than 3 times, you were more than 7 days late, that's persistently late.
7: So it sounds to me, based on the 4 that you've gone over, that at least 3, I'm going to say, would be more in favor of the landlord. Is that the right way to look at it?
10: I think that that's relatively fair to say that those three changes you referenced all confer either a faster timeline to the landlord or an alternate option rather than paying compensation. And yes, the one exception to that is there's now a clear expectation if you serve an N-12 of the individual moving in within 60 days.
7: What has the reaction to these changes been?
10: Well, no one's happy, which I think is consistent with all of my experience in housing law. No one's ever happy. And, you know, some of the specific criticisms here are that these changes don't go at the heart of things. And there's one actually that I left out as well, and it relates to kind of if tenants are withholding rent because they're claiming that there's something wrong with the unit. It used to be that they could raise those issues at an arrears hearing with the proper notice. Now, in order to raise those issues and deal with it all at once because, you know, there's an interrelation, now they have to pay minimum half the rent the landlord is saying they're owing. So on balance, yes, I would say that these on paper would favor a landlord. Certainly, they take away time and rights from tenants. But the main criticism is that it doesn't really change anything substantively. It doesn't get faster decisions, and people are still kind of frustrated with the overall state of housing in the province.
7: And so then why, if you're right, I mean, you're explaining them and it makes perfect sense, but it doesn't sound like it's really solving a lot of problems. So why make these changes the way that they did? Can you imagine why that was done?
10: I think that part of it is to be seen to be doing something. You know, a lot of, I would say, there was backlog even pre-COVID and just discontent with how the tribunal functions. So this is, you know, it looks to be doing something. I think adding a definition for persistent late payment, you know, that's productive and that will allow for some consistency. But some of the other changes, you know, no one seems to be over the moon happy with it. And I would say that tenant advocates are even unhappy.
7: The one that you talked about, which I think is referred to as sort of the rent eviction, the landlord gets the tenant out because they're going to move themselves or a family member into the property. And now it says, I just want to make sure. So if nothing is done within 60 days, it's considered in bad faith. Can an argument be made that it would take much longer than that to get the unit ready for whatever they're going to do?
10: Well, I would say it's presumed to be bad faith. So a rebuttable presumption is something that a landlord could introduce evidence for and say, you know, here's why it shouldn't apply in this circumstance. So I don't know that it's not a hard and fast rule. And yes, as you've mentioned, sometimes, you know, life happens and things take longer. So there will still be an opportunity to make arguments. Of course, all of this puts the onus on the tenant to actually follow up and, if warranted, file a bad faith application. And that's detective work that not everyone, you know, has the capacity for.
7: Almost out of time. I do want to ask you before we go, you are running for city council for Toronto Danforth, I believe. How's that going?
10: It's great. I've never put myself forward for public office like this, but I have a lot of experience listening to people and trying to come up with solutions to their problems. So this is kind of a different way of doing it. But wow, they weren't joking when they say politics is a whole different ballgame.
7: Well, you know what? As someone who lives in the east end of the city, I do appreciate your attention to the Danforth situation.
10: Thank you. Thank you. And that, I think, is something that crosses ward boundaries and is a regional problem, a national problem, and we don't have to live like this.
7: Thank you so much for doing this. Appreciate it.
10: Thank you. Take care.
7: You too. Kareem Assad is a housing lawyer, and as well, she is running for city council in the Toronto Danforth riding. Coming up, we're going to unpack a story that might be the worst nightmare for property investors. You might have heard about this. If you park your money in real estate, there could be some good lessons here. That is coming up. I'm Barb DiGiulio. You're listening to Middays on the Chorus Radio Network.
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0: Everybody's got an opinion, and this one drives the conversation. 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
1: Welcome back to the show, everyone. I'm Barb DiGiulio. Great to have you along this afternoon. This is a wild story. Hundreds of real estate investors in a company run by a media-savvy realtor who owns dozens of buildings across Ontario got a shock over the weekend when they were told that their rent payments were in limbo. The realtor is Todd C. Slater. He's known as a simple investor through advertising, a radio show, and a series of podcasts. Well, now it looks like the condo management company, estimated to be worth more than $100 million, seems to be anything but simple. There are some people who own multiple properties with the simple investor, and people are saying there was some changes. There have been some changes over the last little while. A $100 increase in the per condo management fee. And this month, rent money is not coming in at all for people who have invested in these properties. CREG is the company that manages the Simple Investor properties, and apparently it told investors in a letter last week that it is working on solutions. Joining us to talk about this is Mark Weisletter. He is a real estate lawyer and joins us on the line. Mark, great to have you on.
2: It's nice to be here, Barb. A pleasure speaking to you.
1: Thank you. I mean, this is really a wild story. Where do we begin with what might be going on here?
2: Well, first off, I'd like to say how sorry I am for all of these affected investors. This is quite a shock when you hear something like this, and you have to first make sure that you can at least check on the status of each individual investment as soon as possible.
1: So how do people go about doing that? Because I understand in reading about this that people who invested don't necessarily know who the tenants are in the units that they own, because that was all handled by CREG management.
2: I understand. But in most of these cases, people still, if they bought, for example, a condominium, then they should have a document that shows that they own the condominium. It may be that it's managed by a property manager, meaning that they collect the rents from the tenant. They take a fee, and then they pay the mortgage, and then they pay whatever is left over to the investor. So very important that they look up, and if they know the property address, you know, our firm, for example, could do a search of title for them and tell them right away if they're the owner on title of their unit. And if it is a condominium, and I understand many of these are condominiums, they should be writing away for a status certificate from the condominium management company, which will at least tell them if all the maintenance fees and other fees are up to date on their investment. Like, they really have to now check everything about this investment.
1: Right, because they're assuming that the property management company has kept things up to date. However, if it hasn't, then the individual owners will be on the hook.
2: Yes, with these kinds of investments, one of the issues is there isn't a lot of visibility as to what you're getting and what these people are doing for you. You know, when you start out as an investor and you buy your own unit, you interview your own tenant, you collect the rent yourself, you deal with the tenant, you know, you become much more informed about what goes on with every rental. When you trust a property manager to just give you a turnkey solution, you really are far removed from what is going on every day. And while that seems desirable because you are sort of just letting someone else do everything, not having that involvement is a problem. I will typically involve clients that it's not until you maybe own four or five of these that you hire your own property manager to deal with a lot of these issues. But you really have to learn yourself, because it's not easy, this real estate a game, so to speak, of investing, tenants, collecting, paying the bills, and then dealing with issues that arise. And that's the problem that I've seen with investments like this, where you are trusting a turnkey type solution that will just do everything for you and give you a check at the end of each month. And then when the check stops coming, it's usually, unfortunately, too late to find out where all the money went.
1: So you went over at the start of our interview, and if you don't mind, I'd like you to touch on it again. Maybe there are people listening who are involved in this, who bought into one or more unit. I think there are some people in stories I've read that have multiple units. And I think, as you mentioned, probably used the equity from one to put a down payment on another and another. And now they're stuck with all of these mortgage payments and they're not getting the rent. So if someone is listening and who is affected or in any kind of similar situation, what are the simple first steps? I guess I shouldn't say simple. What are the first steps they should take at this point to try to at least figure out where they stand?
2: Well, first they should check their files to see what they received when they made their investment. Did they actually receive, you know, when you buy a condominium, you get a deed. It's called a transfer to the unit. It's got your name on it. Did they receive one of those? You know, what is the backup that they received when they purchased? That is number one. If they don't have that paperwork, they should contact a lawyer, any real estate lawyer. You know, I'm happy our firm does this kind of work. They can send me an email to mark@realestatelawyers.ca, and we can at least check their title to see if they are registered as an owner in the building. And if so, we can tell them how they can check a status certificate that just explains the status of the building as a whole. So that can be done almost right away.
1: Could this be a situation where the different markets where these condos are going to be inundated with a bunch of people wanting to sell all at once?
2: Well, you know, we've seen what happened, you know, in the Toronto area when there were just so many units that came on the market and buyers who had purchased them years ago at inflated prices could not sell. And they still cannot sell today. And so there's no question if there's another bunch of units that suddenly come on the market for sale. And again, you need to see what the mortgage is on these units. Is there enough money to even pay off the mortgage on the unit? You know, that is the first question. So a lot of people are going to have to do very quick checking, because you're right. If a lot of units just come on the market in certain areas, it could be very difficult to sell them at a fair price.
1: It's always great to talk to you. Thank you so much for your insights, Mark Weisletter. Appreciate it.
2: Thank you very much, Barb. Have a great day.
1: You too. Mark Weisletter is with realestatelawyers.ca, LLP. Great to talk to him. It's a very interesting story, and I'm sure it's one that is only in the beginning stages. Coming up, our healthcare system used to be the envy of the world. Our next guests are probably going to turn that assumption on its head. We will tell you more when we come back. 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
1: Welcome back to the show, everyone. I'm Barb DiGiulio. Great to have you along today. Well, we promised you a very interesting story. We've got some great guests on to talk about this. I want to start first with a clip that we came across from CNN, and this is Kristen Logan, formerly of BC.
12: I hadn't even seen an oncologist yet before I got that pamphlet. And as I'm waiting for even the first call from the oncology team, I get this pamphlet in the mail basically telling me that I can go and kill myself. And yeah, and that was very disturbing. At that point, you realize what a dystopian situation it is, because nobody's going to tell you how long you're going to be waiting for treatment.
1: I mean, obviously, it's such an emotional, scary situation. Kristen Logan, formerly of BC, and her husband, Donovan James, are on the line. And we're going to tell her story. Kristen was diagnosed 3 years ago with stage 4 ovarian cancer. Both of them join us now. Kristen and Donovan, thanks so much for doing this.
13: Thanks, it's great to be here.
1: Yeah, great to have you guys along. I know we've got a lot to talk about, and I want to sort of take it back to the beginning and start with how your story unfolded. Kristen, what I understand is that it sounds like there was quite a long period of time that you had certain symptoms and nobody could really figure out what was going on with you.
13: That's right. It was about 9 months of symptoms that I was experiencing. And as the symptoms progressively got worse, you know, I would go to the ER or to the family doctor or to walk-in clinic, trying to get answers. And, you know, initially, like, the ER sent me away when I was having chest pains and said, well, it's not a heart attack, so it must be anxiety. You know, there were no scans done. Wasn't until
14: not even a basic blood test.
13: The general blood work like that they do in the ER, and even some of those markers were off, but they didn't do any further investigation.
1: So let me ask you, do you feel like in the initial stages of what was going on with you that you weren't taken seriously?
13: I think it was a combination of not being taken seriously. I think it's more than that, though. I think there's this reluctance in the healthcare system. We witnessed it firsthand to do investigative work. When I finally had like a pap smear done and the doctor put in a requisition for an ultrasound, and this was, I think, in June that she put this in, and the ultrasound was for September. And then, you know, the pap smear came back six weeks later saying that there was an abnormality and they needed to further investigate. And then that was scheduled, you know, again, 3 months after my initial pap smear was done. So by the time the diagnostic work even began, you know, we're already dealing with it. It was likely probably stage three, maybe even stage four by that point.
1: Yeah.
13: That they even input that information for further investigation.
1: I understand. And you know, looking back on that time and how long it took and what you went through to get to the diagnosis, would you say that you would advocate differently for yourself? Did you know there was more going on than you know, what was being addressed?
13: We did. We did know that there was more going on. Absolutely. You know, you know your body, you know something is wrong. You kind of get gaslit by the system itself, not even individual doctors specifically, although that also did happen. And I advocated for myself quite strongly. You know, I'll always say maybe I could have done more. But the reality is I even brought Donovan was my champion. You know, he came with me because I tell people now it's important not just to advocate for yourself, but to bring an advocate with you who's going to not be afraid to ask questions and to push back. And we did those things. But, you know, one doctor in particular, when I'm standing there with a fluid-filled belly that looked 8 months pregnant, and we went to walk-in clinic, and this doctor, you know, was insistent that it was just irritable bowel syndrome.
14: And I'm a health coach, and I told him, I said, listen, I deal with clients with irritable bowel all the time.
1: Right.
14: I know the symptoms, and I know that's not irritable bowel symptoms. That's not irritable bowel syndrome. And he shoved his hand in my face. I'm the doctor. I'm more than certain this is irritable bowel, and all she needs to take is Metamucil. He shut me down, and he shut us both down, and he wouldn't even run a basic blood test. And had he done that, there would have been several red flags showing a stage 3-4 cancer at that time.
1: Very frustrating. In fact, outrageous. And I think I think people have had good and bad experiences, but definitely I know a lot of people who have had experiences. And you mentioned something, Kristen, that I want to ask Donovan about that really sort of was like a flag for me when you said you felt like you were gaslit by the doctor, which is, I think, very relatable for a lot of people. Donovan, maybe explain to us a little bit about your role as an advocate in helping Kristen to finally get that diagnosis where it was figured out what was going on.
14: Well, let me tell you a story about how I ran down the street at 4 o'clock in the morning through Campbell River to get to the ER because Kristen had snuck out of bed in the middle of the night with these pains in her side and took herself to the hospital while I was sleeping. When I woke up, I was getting text messages from her early in the morning saying, please, Donovan, wake up. Like, I need help. Like, they don't believe me. There's fluid in my lungs, but they won't scan my abdomen. And I got so angry, and we only had one car. So I ran through town to get to the hospital all hours of the morning. And I got into the ER, and I started questioning the doctor. I'm like, why did you not scan her abdomen? Oh, well, we're not really concerned. I said, all her symptoms have been in her abdomen. For God's sakes, put her back in the machine and rescan her. And it was an argument. I finally convinced them to do it. And that's when another doctor, because it changed doctors like all the time on these shifts, a different doctor came back and he's like, I'm really sorry to tell you this news, but what I'm seeing here looks like it could be a metastatic stage 4 cancer. And if it is, it's likely some kind of an ovarian cancer. This is typically how it spreads. And that's the point where they said, you know, look, this is pretty advanced. If it's cancer, Dr. Something, I'm not allowed to say that it is without a biopsy, but if it is, if you have the means to leave the country, I would do it. And my jaw dropped. I'm like, I felt like I was in some kind of horror movie. I said, are you really telling us to leave the country? Where will we go? And he goes, well, I had a friend who went to South Africa with his cancer because he knew he couldn't get treatment in time. He says, I just know that you're going to take a really long time to get through the system. And if this is cancer, you really need to hurry up on this. And that's what started the whole conversation. Maybe we do need to leave Canada.
1: Well, and then, so you guys are in a unique position. Well, before I get to how you landed in the U.S., at what point, Kristen, is it shortly after that conversation with the doctors where you confirm exactly what you have and that it is stage four?
13: I'll say, yeah, it took a couple of more weeks to get the confirmation. And the frustrating part too is, you know, you could see the system and how slow it moves. And you know, the doctor was very clear, like, this, if it is ovarian cancer, it's aggressive, and it moves fast, which you could see from the symptom progression. So, you know, at this point, he's like, I'm not allowed to refer you to BC Cancer, and, you know, you need to go to see your doctor. My doctor is not allowed to refer me to BC Cancer. It takes a specialist to do some kind of biopsy, and they have to get a confirmed biopsy. Had I not been stage four with the cancer fluid in my abdomen and lungs, they would have had to open me up to do that biopsy, and that would have taken months probably to get to. But they were, fortunately, they were able to biopsy the lung fluid and the abdomen fluid and confirm the ovarian cancer. But that itself took about 2.5 weeks. And then that was the point at which the specialist is allowed to put in a referral for chemotherapy. And so in the amount of time from when I went to the ER to, you know, even just the point of getting that confirmation back, I deteriorated so badly. I had run a 10K 6 weeks prior to walking into the ER, and I was lifting weights and walking all over the place. By the point of getting the confirmed diagnosis, I was not even able to walk up my stairs without having to stop and take a breath. And I was not able to get therapeutic fluid drains at the hospital. Every time I went there, they would turn me away. So I'm beginning to see the system already breaking down.
1: We are, this is a very compelling story, and we are going to continue with it. I'm going to ask Kristen Logan and Donovan James to hang on the line because we do have to take a break, and then we're going to continue on and find out how Kristen ended up in the U.S., the whole situation about receiving the pamphlet for MAID while she was waiting to see an oncologist. And does it ever seem to anybody that why does it take sometimes U.S. or international media to pay attention to the stories that we should really be looking at here in Canada? We are going to continue on our conversation with Kristen Logan and Donovan James, and you are listening to Middays on the Chorus Radio Network.
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11: Welcome back to the show, everyone. I'm Barb DiGiulio, and with me on the line, Kristen Logan and Donovan James, husband and wife. Kristen is a woman, a BC woman now living in the U.S., who has an incredible story, and she was featured on CNN. She, 3 years ago, was diagnosed with stage 4 ovarian cancer, but this was after 9 months of, as she said, being gaslit, being dismissed by doctors, symptoms that were presenting a certain way and doctors not doing certain tests. And then shockingly, when one or two doctors realized that she might have had cancer that had spread, their recommendation was, if you can leave Canada, you should leave Canada and go somewhere else to get it treated. So Kristen Logan, let me come back to you and ask, how is it possible that you were able to go to the U.S. for treatment?
12: Well, anybody can go to the U.S. for treatment. Just to be clear, like there's no restriction on that. And I know many other Canadians that have done it. I happen to be an American citizen, and I also happen to be a U.S. veteran. And so after, you know, I'm continuing to deteriorate and both my parents and a friend of mine started talking to me about coming down and staying with my parents and trying to get healthcare taken care of in the United States. And one of the options was that I could apply for VA Veterans Affairs benefits as a veteran of the U.S. military. And so that is what I ended up doing. I kind of, waited for care in Canada, and I was in a wheelchair by the time that I went to the U.S., and I was really knocking on death's doorstep by this point. I lost a bunch of weight. I couldn't breathe, and I was just in a really, really poor state.
11: Another really interesting part of your story is how in shape and fit and active you were, and how quickly that can turn. And it's a really frightening example of how something like cancer works. Really scary, and on top of it, the fact that it wasn't addressed until you got to the stage 4 diagnosis. And Donovan, I know that you guys posted a video talking about this, and you were saying, you were kind of addressing a point that Krista made. Anyone can go to the U.S. and get treatment, and people sometimes say, yeah, but it's so expensive. And how do you react to that?
13: I mean, your life is on the line. It's a sad thing. What's more important? Yeah, you can go bankrupt, and people

0: do, but you won't be turned down care in the meantime just because later on you know you're not going to be really able to pay that bill. But the thing that I can tell you is that in the United States, the care here is instant. You need a scan, you'll get it tomorrow. You need surgery, you'll get it in a few days. You're not going to wait. That's the biggest difference. Yes, it's expensive. Yes, there's problems with insurance in the United States. It's got its own issues, but you're not going to wait. And MAID, if you want to get to that topic, MAID is even though it's an option in Canada, it seems to become a lot of people's, quote, option when you've waited so long to get basic care and the time has run out on you and you're facing death in a really horrible way. And that MAID kind of looks good at that point.
1: Wow.
0: And that shouldn't be the choice.
1: And I was going to take it there next. So Kristen, maybe tell us about what happened with the stage that you were at and how you got the MAID information.
2: Oh, absolutely. Like I said, I was deteriorating really fast. And shortly after my diagnosis, I got a packet of information in the mail about cancer and, you know, BC cancer. And there was a pamphlet in there about MAID. And that's, you know, I just want to address, like, you know, a lot of people kind of want to talk about that piece. And it's beyond that, though, because, you know, my doctor looked at me in the face and said, this will kill you. Like this cancer will end your life. You know? So, I mean, there's this immediate expectation once I was diagnosed that I was going to die. And that's, you know, that's very difficult for a cancer patient to be faced with. I have, you know, we've gotten thousands of stories from other Canadians that have come to us and shared their story with us, many of whom went to the United States as well. One of them is a good friend of mine now, and she was denied treatment and basically offered MAID as the only option. She paid, you know, $200,000 to get life-saving cancer treatment and surgery in America. Now, 4 years later, like, she's still thriving cancer-free. And, you know, the BC government is still telling her, well, we wouldn't have done that for you because, you know, you're just going to die.
1: Wow. I mean, it's just... Yeah. It almost feels, as you're describing it, as though we're reaching this point in Canada where MAID has become a way to save the healthcare system a lot of money or something.
0: Yeah,
2: it sure does. Yeah.
0: It was never supposed to be used this way. You know, sure, it's your life, your choice, but it shouldn't be the choice because you've waited so long and you could have been treated, and that's why. All in all, over the, you know, the last few years, we had to evacuate, Kristen, to the United States three times to save her life because she was left to die in the Canadian healthcare system. And the second evacuation was the worst because I was in Canada, our daughter's in Canada. She had to come back to be with her family during her treatment process. And she came into a medical emergency, you know, in between her treatments in the States while she was in Canada, had a bowel obstruction. And she got stuck at the Campbell River Hospital for 5 days with this really bad obstruction. And the surgeon there said, I don't want to operate because I don't know what's going inside your body. You've already had an operation. I'm not qualified. You need to get to Vancouver, but we can't get you there because we can't get the helicopter. It's overbooked. We don't know when we can get it. And I said, I started calling international evacuation teams. I called the United States Veterans Association. I said, can you get a plane up here to get her out? Well, they couldn't. And so ultimately, we had to unplug her from a hospital bed, from the machines, and throw her in the car, totally unstable, drive down Vancouver Island, sail across the ocean on the ferry, back to Vancouver, over the border, down to Seattle. And when she got there, they had to do immediate emergency surgery to unblock her bowel. And the surgeon said, had you waited any longer, you would have gone septic and died.
1: Kristen, can I just say that I understand why you're referring to this guy as your hero?
2: Yes. Yes, you can. Absolutely. Thank you.
1: I mean, that's it's an incredible story. And you mentioned, Kristen, yourself and another woman that you've become friends with being told by the doctors in Canada, essentially, you are going to die from this. You're going to die. So Donovan has spoken about the great and immediate care that you received in the U.S. But can we talk a little bit about the attitude of the doctors compared to how it was in B.C.?
2: Absolutely. So when I went to the VA clinic for the first time, it was because I was short of breath and I needed help right away. We ended up going to a clinic rather than a hospital, unknowingly. My dad had taken me here, and we walked in the clinic, and they were closing up for the day. And again, this is not equipped for emergencies, which is what I was experiencing, a shortness of breath. And nonetheless, my dad walked in and he was like, my daughter needs help. And the doctor came out himself, and the doctor sat me in a wheelchair. And as my dad was kind of explaining the whole situation, the doctor was like, okay, we've got you now. I'm going to take care of you. You're going to be okay. I'll be your doctor and we'll get you enrolled in the VA. You know, all will be well. And there was an immediate flurry of activity trying to stabilize me and make sure that I was going to be okay. And they called an ambulance to get me to an ER. And, you know, I was like, oh my God, you know, I don't have insurance. And the doctor was like, don't worry about it. The VA will cover it. And he made sure that they did, which was amazing. And, you know, that characterizes the difference. I can still picture myself in that wheelchair being pushed across the floor of the Veterans Affairs Clinic in American Lake, Washington, and the emblem on the floor, and you know the flurry of activity around me. It was just people that were like immediately there for me, taking care of me and reassuring me that I was going to be okay.
1: I could continue this conversation for a long time. We are out of time, but I need to ask you quickly, how are you doing now?
2: Thank you. I appreciate the question. I am, so I'm in my third remission. It is a recurring cancer. And one of the reasons, another point about the importance of timely cancer care is the longer you leave cancer, the more likely it is to be coming back. And so I'm dealing with what they said is a lifelong recurrent cancer now. However long that may be for me, I'm alive and I'm being, you know, now excellent care by the VA. They're sending me to Denver every 3 weeks from our home in Fort Worth to get to be part of this drug trial that's very promising. So I am still dealing with cancer, but I sure have a good outlook on it.
1: Good.
0: She hiked a mountain just 2 days ago.
1: Nice.
0: In Big Bend National Park to
1: nice.
0: The top. So that's how she's doing.
1: Good luck to you both. And thank you so much for this. We appreciate it. Good luck.
2: Thank you
0: very much.
2: Appreciate your time.
1: All right. Incredible. You've heard this woman's story about Canada's healthcare system. We're going to open up the phones when we come back. We want to hear from you. What is your experience? There are so many angles to this. 416-870-6400. I'm Barb DiGiulio. 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
2: From the National Newsroom of the Canadian Press, I'm Karen Rebo. U.S. President Donald Trump says U.S. and Iranian officials met for 3 hours Tuesday, shortly after he threatened in his speech to the U.N. General Assembly that he may annihilate the Islamic Republic if a deal isn't reached soon to end America's nearly seven-month war on Iran. Trump told reporters about the meeting, but offered few details. In his address to the world body, Trump made the case that he has shown fortitude while other leaders have equivocated as he defended his decision to start the war.
3: I believe we'll make a deal right after the election because it doesn't make sense for them not to. They're waiting to see how I do in the midterm election.
2: Trump says he has a big decision to make on whether a deal will be made with Iran, the war he launched in late February. As for Prime Minister Mark Carney, he arrived at the General Assembly for its opening as the world grapples with the Iran war and its related oil supply shocks and rising prices, and under the shadow of Trump's constant attacks on multilateralism. Carney told a news conference, "No one country, no matter how powerful, can manage the world's challenges alone."
4: Cooperation, therefore, is not an act of idealism. It is a practical necessity. And the question is not whether multilateralism can survive, but how it must evolve to meet the challenges of the moment.
2: Carney had several one-on-one meetings with some world leaders Tuesday, but no official ones with Trump. Carney said it's most valuable to meet those who you don't normally see. He held bilateral meetings with the president of Chile and Angola. He also met with King of Jordan Abdullah and a delegation from the United Arab Emirates. Carney later co-hosted with France and the UK an event on the two-state solution. BC New Democrat leader David Eby has launched a provincial election less than 2 years into his mandate. It comes amid chaos in the conservative opposition, whose party leader just quit days ago.
5: Eby says at a time when U.S. President Donald Trump is creating more uncertainty, the last thing the province needs is a government that gives in to what the United States wants. When asked if he was taking advantage of the disruption within the opposition conservatives, Eby noted the party has had four leaders in the last 2 years.
6: They've been in chaos since the last election, and that actually is the offering of the Conservative Party to British Columbians.
5: The election will be held October 24th. Terry Theodore, The Canadian Press, Vancouver.
2: The interim leader of the BC Conservatives says his party is united as voters get set to head to the polls in this snap election. Recent weeks have seen mass infighting within the Conservative Party, but Lauren Dirksen says they are back together now.
7: We need a government that is strong, united, and willing to fight for our province. And that's exactly what a united Conservative government is going to provide.
2: This is the Canadian Press. In sports, rain kept the Toronto Blue Jays and the Baltimore Orioles off the field Tuesday night in Baltimore. Instead, the two American League East rivals will face each other on Wednesday in a critical day-night doubleheader. Toronto is four games back of the AL's final wild card berth, and Baltimore's five games back. The Cleveland Guardians had a 3-2 victory over Boston to maintain their slim first-place lead in the American League Central over the Chicago White Sox. The Tampa Bay Rays have clinched their fifth division title with a 6-1 victory over the New York Yankees. The Rays won the AL East for the first time since 2021. In basketball news, Kawhi Leonard is going to be a Toronto Raptor for at least a couple of years. Several media reports saying he has signed a two-year, $115 million contract extension with the Raptors. And the Toronto Tempo continue their stagger to the end of the WNBA season. Toronto fell to the Chicago Sky. From the Canadian Press, I'm Karen Rebo.
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9: When I woke up, I was getting text messages from her early in the morning saying, please, Donovan, wake up. Like, I need help. Like, they don't believe me. There's fluid in my lungs, but they won't scan my abdomen. I got into the ER and I started questioning the doctor. I'm like, why did you not scan her abdomen? Oh, well, we're not really concerned. I said, all her symptoms have been in her abdomen. For God's sakes, put her back in the machine and rescan her. And it was an argument. I finally convinced them to do it. A different doctor came back and he's like, I'm really sorry to tell you this news, but what I'm seeing here looks like it could be a metastatic stage 4 cancer. And if it is, it's likely some kind of an ovarian cancer. If it is, if you have the means to leave the country, I would do it. And my jaw dropped. I'm like, I felt like I was in some kind of horror movie. I said, are you really telling us to leave the country? Where will we go?
10: That is Donovan James, and we welcome you back to Middays. I'm Barb DiGiulio. It's great to have you along. Donovan James and his wife, Kristen Logan, were on the last half hour, and they've just got a wild, just a story that is almost unbelievable, made more so by the fact that it came to our attention from a post where she was on Fox News in the U.S. Why are the American media outlets bringing attention to this story and we are not giving it as much attention? Kristen Logan, 3 years ago, was diagnosed with stage 4 ovarian cancer, and you heard her husband say they were pretty much told by the doctors in BC after months and months and months of being gaslit, being dismissed about her symptoms. They were told, well, now that we think it might be ovarian cancer, you're better off to get out of here and go get treated somewhere else. It is one woman's horror story concerning Canada's healthcare system. And now we want to hear from you. Have you, a loved one, experienced roadblocks, delayed care? Another thing about this is that she received a pamphlet for MAID before she had even seen an oncologist. And Kristen and Donovan felt like MAID was being offered up as an alternative to treatment. 416-870-6400. You can give us a call. We would love to hear your stories, which are horror stories. 416-870-6400. Let's start with Anita in Toronto. Hi, Anita. Welcome to the show.
11: Thank you very much. A very timely conversation. I am a master's registered nurse, and I would like to also say that my personal experience has been that there is better care in the U.S. I have a personal experience with that. Sad story that you're covering. Ovarian cancer is hard to diagnose, often hard to find, but having said that, no excuses. I do want to offer a different perspective, however. Just spoke to a nursing friend of mine that I went to school with this morning, and there is a terminal person that she is aware and friends with that has been on life support, was on life support for 3 months, one-on-one nursing care in an active care hospital, just discharged 2 days ago. Now, you ask me what this costs the healthcare system, what the issues are, then there's one answer there. Three months, one-on-one, in the hospital. I have another example of a personal friend who fell down the stairs, older lady. She broke her neck at C1 and C2. No improvement. 3-4 months later, still in hospital, tying up the ICU. So my issue really with the whole Canadian healthcare system is that we act as if it's like nobody's money, and generally nobody gets denied. And this is what is causing these bottlenecks in being able to diagnose and access care. We have a whole slew of mismanaged allocations, lack of gatekeeping, home health care by private companies, home visits with elderly, for example, is an absolute joke. Somebody should be looking at these. But anyway, that's my spiel.
10: Can I ask you a question before we let you go? Do we still have Anita on the line? Since you work in the healthcare system and you brought up a couple of examples of people being in some kind of intensive care for months, what would the alternative to that be, though?
11: Well, I think in relation to something, well, in both of these cases, I would say, to tell you that they're the ones that should have received the pamphlet on MAID. Particularly the C1 and C2, this person has been tying up an acute care bed for anybody or everybody for months on end. She's not going to get better. She's a ventilator. I know the story personally. We need to have some better gatekeeping, and maybe the physicians are also afraid to speak up and say, you know, this is the reality of the situation. You know, what do you guys want to do? So we can actually enhance something like cancer care and diagnosis like this woman should have had a long, long time ago.
10: Anita, thanks a lot for the call. We are taking your calls on how the healthcare system in Canada has failed you. It is, look, Anita brought up a lot of great examples. She does work in the healthcare system. I think misdirection of funds, mismanagement of funds, nobody being turned away. But, you know, this thing about MAID, and people like Kristen Logan, our guest, being sort of introduced to the idea of MAID. Well, she still said she wanted to live. She didn't want to be. She wanted to try. She wanted to get treatment, which she did eventually get. But she had to move to the States in order to do it. Kenny is in Brampton and joins us on the line. Hi, Kenny. Thanks for holding. Go ahead.
12: Hello. Thanks for having me. We lost our mother in 2003 from ovarian cancer. So the story the young lady is telling is almost word for word exactly what my mother went through. Unfortunately, we lost her at 50 years old. And I don't want to put the healthcare system down. They did their best they could with the system that we have in place. I think we need something kind of in the middle between Canada and the United States. Waiting for specialist appointments weeks on end is not the answer. My brother's in South Korea. He had a blood clot in his leg. The doctor said, okay, you need to go see a specialist. He's like, when do I make the appointment? He goes, go out the door, turn left, go to the other door. The specialist will be waiting for you. Mm. My brother explained it, the system in Canada, to them in South Korea. They couldn't believe the stories my brother was telling them. They don't do that there. It's the doctor tells you to see a specialist. You go see the specialist right away. You don't wait.
10: First of all, sorry for the loss of your mom. And it sounds like she was very, very young. And you said that she went through something similar to Kristen Logan.
12: Almost exactly word for word the way she explained, the way Kristen explained.
10: So it was a matter of your mom being dismissed with her symptoms and it taking a long, long time to diagnose what maybe could have been done earlier?
12: Exactly.
10: Oh, I'm very sorry for your loss. Kenny, thanks a lot for your call. I do appreciate it. We are talking about, unfortunately, horror stories about Canada's healthcare system. And we'll go now to Tom in Toronto. Hi, Tom. Welcome to the show.
13: Hi, Barb. I love you touching on this topic. And I love the way your producer put these people on the line. And pretty much I'm going to summarize both, you know, synopsis of both people I just called in. I have a personal story of my father passed away this year. From cancer as well. He was about 80 years old, 78 to be exact. And to be honest with you, the nurse coming on the phone, she may seem a little bit harsh and insensitive, how people are not getting back. I know that's the reality of it. But at the end of the day, you have a person who's lived here his whole working life or her whole working life paying into the tax system. So, you know, instead of just offering MAID, you want to provide them the best care possible. I know in a bed may not be the best care possible. I've experienced the home care, the Ontario Health at Home system with my father. I'm not going to say it's all bad. And I experienced, it was almost felt like a two-tier hospital system. I'm not going to mention the names. One hospital pretty much prolonged the diagnosis that they didn't know. The other hospital, within 24 hours, since it was life-threatening at that particular moment, did two MRIs. They had an anesthesiologist talk to us, two surgeons talk to us, operated on my father, and he was on radiation after they did the whole process. So one's the number one trauma hospital in Canada, I would see with a great amount of compassion to their patients. And they didn't mince words. They knew my father's illness was terminal. They're very compassionate, very professional. The other hospital, I hate to say it, I wouldn't send my worst enemy there. And it almost felt like a two-tier system. And based on your callers, that's what it seems like. Even the gentleman had his brother in the Philippines. It's like, well, if I paid for this, would it be quicker? Would they take me quicker? You know what I mean? Mm-hmm. And to be quite honest with you, that's what it seems like we're going towards. Because let's face it, our hospital system, and this is nothing against the staff, the doctors, it's more so how the funds are allocated, cannot withstand the amount of patients we have with the amount of care provided, right? So I'm kind of seeing this going to lead off eventually to a privatized system, much as people are going to complain and not like it.
10: Mm-hmm.
13: But at the end of the day, you know, you're not going to be able to see all these people. And people show up to hospital for a cold and you have someone who's got a gash, you know, you can't have that, right? But because you pay taxes, you feel you're entitled.
10: You're entitled.
13: Yeah, you are.
10: Yeah, you are. Tom, thanks a lot for the call. If you've got a line, hang on the line. We're going to take a quick break and we're going to continue on with your calls. If our healthcare system has failed you or a loved one, give us a call. Also, if you are thrilled with the care you've received, feel free to give us a call as well. Look, Tom mentioned it. We've got some of the best hospitals in the world here in Toronto. There is good care to be had. Unfortunately, there are also horror stories. We're going to continue on with your calls. 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
0: Throw away the script. We're getting into today's top issues now. This is Middays.
1: The time that I left Canada, though, I was dying. My lungs were full of fluid. I had ascites of fluid in my abdomen. I had what looked like an 8-month pregnant belly, and I was losing weight rapidly. And that was the point that I finally left Canada. The first time I actually had to flee Canada 3 times before we made it permanent last year.
10: That was Kristen Logan. She was actually featured on Fox News this week, something I think Canadian media outlets should be looking seriously at. She was diagnosed 3 years ago with stage 4 ovarian cancer. And that was a very difficult to get to the diagnosis because of being dismissed. And as they say, she and her husband, Donovan James, were on with us, being gaslit by doctors when she finally got the diagnosis. She said before she had even seen an oncologist, she received a pamphlet telling her what MAID was all about. She was given 2 years to live. She is lived 3 years since then. She is in remission at the moment. It was so great of her and her husband to join us. And we're taking your calls right now. You're listening to 640 in Toronto and 980 CFPL in London. And I want to mention London because I talked about the great hospitals in Toronto. London also has great health care. But there, you know, there are good stories and there are bad stories. And if the system has failed you, give us a call. If you think the system is great and you've received great care, also welcome to give us a call, 416-870-6400. I'm Barb DiGiulio in This Week, and we thank a number of our callers for hanging on through the break. Reagan in Toronto, go ahead. We've got you on the line. Do we still have Reagan?
21: You there?
10: Hi. Hello? Yeah, go ahead.
21: Yeah. Sorry, I'm driving to North Bay, so the reception's shoddy. I just want to personally welcome you to the 640 family, Barb.
10: Thank you so much. Just here this week for now, but thank you so much. It's great to be here.
21: My friend 3 weeks ago, his wife called me in a panic saying he can't move his legs. We went to his house and I had to help him on the stretcher because he's a 6'4" guy. To find out, he lost all of his feeling from his waist down at about 40, 42 years old. They never get it back because the health system, he went to the hospital twice. They didn't do a blood test to see he had a spinal infection. So he got hit with that, and now he's almost permanently, he'll never be able to walk again. So it's kind of awful that he had to go to 2 hospitals and then rush to Humber for emergency spinal surgery to get the bacteria out of his back.
10: Well, thank you very much for the call, Reagan, and I do appreciate you hanging on, and be careful with your drive up to North Bay. I mean, it's so frustrating to hear stories about people who may have had a different prognosis if their treatment had been different. Let's go to Jason in Markham. Hi, Jason.
23: Hey, Barb. Been a long time since I heard your voice on the radio. It's great. Welcome back.
10: Thank you.
23: I'm going to be the positive guy in the room.
10: Good.
23: But I'm going to paraphrase it by saying I do have a family doctor. And my family doctor was the first person that I saw. The referrals I received were excellent. The timeliness of the referrals was as good as I think one could reasonably expect. And then recently had an emergency room, not related, but an emergency room evening. And, you know, within 7 hours of walking in off the street, I received an ultrasound. I was diagnosed, triaged, received an ultrasound, followed up on an MRI. A CT scan. And then they followed up, and within 7 hours, I was diagnosed and left with medication that worked, and I feel better. And, you know, for both, it was initiated by my family doctor, and I'm very grateful for that. But also, I really did think that the system served me very well, and I'm very pleased to
3: have received the care I did.
10: And we welcome those calls as well to provide some perspective. Jason, thanks a lot for the call. We do appreciate it. Thanks for holding. Norm is in London. Hi, Norm. Welcome to the show.
4: Hi, how are you? Thanks. Thanks for the call.
10: Of course.
4: Approximately 4 years ago, I had to leave work because I could barely walk. And I had a lot of pain in my hip and in my groin area. Long story short, they determined after a few tests that I had a labral tear in my hip area. So I was sent to a surgeon in London here, and he suggested surgery. So it took me from the time of diagnosis to the new hip, it was 2 years. I was off work for 2 years plus. Literally, I was in chronic pain. I could barely walk. So I had the new hip put in January of that year. And I woke up from surgery, and I was in more pain than I was before surgery. And I kept complaining to the surgeon and the doctors and the nurses. And they said, well, you're having post-op pain. And I said, yeah, but hip surgery is usually pretty in and out. You shouldn't be having these problems. But they ignored it. So long story short, again, I complained for the last 18 months that something was wrong. And I went to my family doctor, and her comment was, you've been in chronic pain for quite a while. I think you're getting sensitive to pain, which I didn't take that very lightly. Mm-hmm. But anyways, so long story short, August, I had a bunch of tests done and stuff. And they realized that after surgery, two of the muscles that weren't attached or came apart after surgery. And so they had to reattach them. So I waited 18 months, and 4.5 weeks ago, August 19th, I had surgery again to reattach the two muscles. Felt great for 2 weeks. And I went to see the surgeon again, and the muscles have become detached again, and they can't do anything about it.
10: I cannot imagine the pain that you've been experiencing all while being told, well, it sounds like you're just sensitive to pain.
4: Yes, and now I'm taking shots, and I'm trying to heal some pain, and they've got me on drugs, and it's just very, very, very frustrating when I knew the morning when I woke up after surgery that something was wrong, and I couldn't even lift my leg off the bed.
10: Do you think the outcome would be different had you been taken seriously back then and they had figured out that the muscles were separated?
4: Absolutely. Even the physiotherapist at the hospital said something's not right. And what happened was when I had my surgery August the 19th, one of the nurses who was amazing. Well, actually, she was one of the physiotherapists I first saw in August of 19th, right after my surgery. She said, I read your complete file, Norm, and you were 100% correct from your first surgery that something was wrong, but nobody would listen.
10: That's tough. It's tough, and it doesn't help you, and you also don't want to live the rest of your life on painkillers.
4: Yeah, and when I talked to the surgeon on Thursday last week, they said that we've attached them twice. They've come apart, and they won't go in the third time. They said it's just a waste of operation. They won't do it. They don't think it's going to work, so why go through the operation? And so I don't know what I'm doing. Now I'm in pretty well chronic pain. I have to walk with a cane or a walker, and I'm early 60s.
10: Too young to be going through that.
4: And I can't work, so... It's just very, very frustrating when I'm a pretty active guy, and it's just frustrating if nobody would listen.
10: Thank you, Norm. I appreciate that call, and I wish I had an answer. I can't imagine going through that only to find out you were right, but now at this point, it seems like it's too late. They don't want to do anything. I'm sure you thought to get a second opinion. We've got people still hanging on the line. This is a really hot topic, and I get it. And so what we're going to do is if you want to stay hanging on, we will get to your calls. We're going to take a quick break, and then we'll get back to the topic at hand, which is the healthcare system in Canada. Has it failed you or failed a loved one? Give us a call. And also, if you're thrilled with the care you received, feel free to call as well. 416-870-6400. I'm Barb DiGiulio. 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
10: Welcome back to the show, everyone. I'm Barb DiGiulio. We're continuing on with a very hot topic. It has to do with healthcare in Canada and how the system has either failed you, which unfortunately seems to be the majority of calls, or you're free to call in if the healthcare system has been a surprisingly great experience for you. 416-870-6400. The story originates from Kristen Logan, who is a BC woman who now lives in the U.S., diagnosed with stage 4 ovarian cancer 3 years ago, was actually told then, if you can get out of Canada, you're better off. While she was waiting to see an oncologist, she received information about MAID, and she felt like she was being given the, you know, that's the, there's your option. 416-870-6400. What has your experience been like? Let's go to Vladimir in Toronto. Welcome to the show, Vladimir.
0: Thank you for taking my call.
10: Of course, go ahead.
0: So my story, my wife passed away last year.
10: Condolences.
0: And we have lived in two countries, so we can compare healthcare in three countries, Canada, Israel, and Soviet Union. So she died worse than a dog. In my humble opinion, now in Canada, dogs and pets treated better than human beings. 1 month, 1 year, 2 months, all hospital in the on the University Avenue wasn't accepting her. All hospital. We visited all hospital. Not even half day in the hospital. Common answer, take Tylenol, Advil, go home. She was allergic to opioids. She couldn't take any. She couldn't breathe after taking opioids. And nobody. It's functional neurologist what's supposed to see her 1 year waiting time. She didn't survive 2 months until this appointment.
10: Vladimir, go ahead. Solution.
0: It's take the garbage collection. Half city private, half city is still public. Do you hear recently about public strike for the garbage collection? None. The same supposed to be done in Canada. I have equity in my house. My wife paid $500,000 in 30 years in taxes. When we said in the Western General why we cannot get help after paying $500,000 in taxes in this period, we were escorted out with security. This is answer for us after paying all those taxes. And unfortunately, we understand that Canada no help. She died in August. We understand it in April. And it was too late already to fly anyway. We try my clinic. They said no refuse acceptance. We already booked two places overseas. And she couldn't fly anymore. She could sit only 10 minutes, then she has to lie down. Not half day in the hospital. For 1 year and 2 months.
10: Vladimir, thank you.
0: I would pay any money to treat her. You know, I don't need this business what I have right now, house what I have right now. Everything went to the drain because Canada health care system.
10: Vladimir, thank you so much for the call. And we are sorry for your loss. It's very fresh. Obviously, very, very frustrating. We are going to move on and continue on with our calls. We've got Greg on the line. Greg, thanks for holding. Please go ahead.
1: Yeah, Barb, this is a great topic. Should be talked about a lot more. In my mind, in my view, this healthcare system has fallen to a third world status, period. You've heard the stories of people calling in. They're horrific. My own story is along the same lines. I got ill, and I waited and waited to the point where I just had to get in the car one day. I had to drive down into Detroit to Henry Ford, spend $5,000 to get diagnosed and treatment. And I'll tell you now, if I had not gone, I wouldn't be talking to you on the phone because they literally saved my life, and I was there for a day. And the healthcare there, it was stunningly good, like unbelievable. Like I sat there for a day and they did biopsies, the whole bit, blood tests, sat down with a team of six doctors. They gave me my diagnosis, gave me a treatment plan to come back with to my doctors here in Canada and said if they had any concerns or questions to have, you know, call up the Henry Ford doctors and they'd be more than willing to talk about things. And I got this attitude from my doctor about me actually having to go to the States. Well, I dropped her like a bad habit. Now, I went again. I had to go for a second time, the same place. Got great service. So I've been waiting for, I don't know, probably at least 5+ years to get a procedure done here. And my last kick at the cat to have any faith in the system at all was my doctor. I went to see her. She put a referral into me to see a specialist. And within a day, she got an answer back. She called me. I went there last Wednesday and Friday. I got a call from the doctor. Said that they're overloaded. And I'll tell you, I sat with an orthopedic surgeon last year about the same issue. And he gave me his reasons why. And I said, well, what's going on here? So finally, he told me straight up, looked me in the eye, and he said, look, I'd love to do more of these types of surgeries for people, but I have to be selective in who I give the surgeries to because we don't have the funding to do as many as we want to do. Yeah. And I said, well, that's interesting because I was a citizen of this country from birth, and I've been contributing to this healthcare system for my whole life, so I have no return on my investment, none. So give me private healthcare today because I will take it. Take me out of the public system. I don't want nothing to do with it. I'll pay into a private, because I've been in private healthcare systems in the States. It's phenomenal. Now, I got to go a third time, either Germany or to Texas to get this procedure done, and it's going to cost me $100,000.
10: Greg, thanks a lot for the call. It's an unbelievable story. I'm moving along because I want to fit in as many as I can. Teresa is next in Port Perry. Teresa, what is your experience?
2: Hi. Okay, we're going to go back a little bit. But my sister was 42 years old, had terrible abdominal pain, ended up going to our little hospital in town. They ended up doing emergency surgery, told her she was full of cancer, but couldn't tell her what kind. So there she sat. It was 3 weeks later. She had mesothelioma, which usually goes to the lungs. But it was proven through a lawsuit that she ended up eating a piece because my uncle had worked at a company called John's Mansville, and he boarded with my parents. Long story short, when they finally found out what kind of cancer she had here in Canada, they said, you have 5 months to live. And so she went home on her own and with her husband got on the internet and found out New York or England could possibly treat her.
10: We got to get to the end of it, unfortunately. So what ended up happening, Teresa?
2: What ended up happening was New York gave the recipe to Toronto of this chemo. Well, she didn't get out of bed for 30 days, got out of bed. Anyway, New York took her. Canada took her. The doctor down there that gave this recipe of chemo took her. She went down there on Hope Air, it was called. She stayed there for 2.5 years, had 23 surgeries. Because as soon as she would get out of surgery, the bowel would blow again. She had 6 feet of intestine left after they removed it all.
10: How is she now?
2: She lived. This is the best part of the story. While she was sick, her daughter turned to drugs. She got home and her daughter passed away, and she fought so hard that she went on to raise 2 grandchildren and then a great-grandchild until he was 6.
10: Teresa, thank you so much for the call. I want to get Stan in. Stan, you've been so patient, and I'm almost out of time, but I want to hear your story. Go ahead.
4: Yes, good afternoon. Welcome to CFPL. My story is actually similar to that person who called previously about his legs.
10: Yes.
4: My symptoms started occurring at work, right? And I was going to see my doctor constantly, and the doctor was saying everything's fine. It's just imagination and due to my ligaments and my muscle pains. But I finally, to make like they say, story short, after 8 years of me working or so at my work, ended up having no feeling in my legs, falling off, and then ending up going to the hospital, and then doing this, still telling me there's nothing wrong with the legs. What I'm trying to say is, I worked for so many years with the pain until something happened to me, right?
10: Yeah. Stan, thank you.

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0: Throw away the script. We're getting into today's top issues now. This is Middays.
1: Welcome back to the show, everyone. I'm Barb DiGiulio. I am sitting in from noon to 3 all week, and it's great to have you along. And that was just an incredible hour and a bit of radio and calls. And, you know, I just do want to say as well to those who called in, and if you

0: You are still listening, and if I had to cut you off, I do apologize. We want to get in as many stories as possible, but every call is extremely valuable to us, and so we do appreciate hearing all of your stories. And it's really frustrating to think about, and I think I've been through that situation myself, where it's kind of been said, well, we don't just have money to do all of these tests. And actually, Joy, did you want to mention, you had a quick little story yourself about something happened regarding the something that happened to you regarding the healthcare system?
1: Yes. Almost 2 years ago in the summer, I broke my ankle while playing tennis. And it was that bad that my entire ankle was swollen up. It was all blue, all the way up till my knee. And when I went to the doctor, to the emergency, they made me wait for somewhere around 8 hours. And after 8 hours, a doctor came in, saw what happened. Within 5 minutes or so, he said, we can't do anything. We can't even put a plaster on it. All you got to do is go home, keep your foot up, elevated, and rest for 4.5 months straight.
0: Oh, like that's easy to do. And 4.5 months. Okay.
1: Exactly. And if it's paining a lot, take an Advil or two. And that's the max we can do about that. I couldn't do anything because I was working and I had to pay the bills and everything. So I took a split second decision to go back home within 3 days. I went back home, back India, got the treatment done. And within a month and a half, I was back in Canada, walking, doing my work, not running for sure, but at least able to walk again and stand again.
0: And then what did they do? Did they put a cast on you, or you say a plaster? Is that what part of it? Did you have surgery? What happened?
1: No, they didn't do the surgery back there. They put a plaster on. And in Canada, it is that if the doctor doesn't allow or doesn't give their consent, you can't even go for a physiotherapy done because they ask for their doctor's approval. There, they did the physiotherapy, did the cast, gave me meds which were required. And within a month and a half, I was back on my feet.
0: Unbelievable. Thank you so much, Joy Jeet, for your story. In a couple minutes' time, we're going to have Ben Mulrooney in, and he's going to tell us what is coming up on his show. But what I'll do right now, and I did this off the top of the show, I just think it was a fun little thing. Oh, here he is, Ben Mulrooney. Well, I'm going to get your opinion on this. Ben's going to sit down. And I was listening to Greg Brady this morning, and he was talking about a lot of heat that Taylor Swift has been taking for cheering on her husband, Travis Kelce, and how Greg thinks it's great, actually, that she is supporting her man. Oh, sorry. Oh, okay. No, I thought we had it ready. Ben, yes. Yesterday I messed up your segment. Today I'm messing
2: that's
0: up
2: okay. It's called Sunday night.
0: Here we
2: Sunday
0: go.
2: Night football. You've been waiting all day for Sunday night, and there's the game. So Taylor Swift's at the game. Now, for years, since Kelce and Swift, Travis Kelce, the star tight end for the Chiefs, and Taylor Swift have been a couple, people have been ticked off when the camera shows Taylor Swift. I can complain about a lot of things. Taylor Swift camera appearances on a Chiefs game aren't one of them. I kind of like celebrity. Who cares? It's a second or two of your time. And the same thing happened the other night when Taylor Swift was on camera in a suite. Travis Kelce scores an important touchdown. They're all important for the Chiefs on Sunday Night Football. And she points to her ring finger and yells, "That's my husband." I looked at that video and people are like, very much like, more Taylor Swift. Doesn't she have anything better to do than be there and cheer for her husband? And I thought, what's so bad about being proud of your spouse, husband, wife? I didn't see a single problem with it, but naturally it's the internet.
0: I love that. I love the take. What do you think?
3: Well, you know who's not upset that she's there and getting the airtime? The NFL.
0: Right.
3: She brought millions of women to the sport just by virtue of being there. And so they're very happy with her. And if the news is that the internet is outraged, then it's not news. Because that's what the internet is for. It's like saying, hey, the news today, it's raining and it's wet.
0: Yes. Okay?
3: Well, that's what happens when it rains. And that's what happens with the internet. And if you can find some unifying rule as to like how we are supposed to respond to powerful women, influential women, you're never going to find it. Everything is situational. Everything is hypocritical. You know, a sex worker is honorable because she took control of her sexuality. But Sydney Sweeney's a slut, right? Make that make sense.
0: Got it.
3: Right? And she's supportive of her husband. I don't see what the problem is.
0: Okay. Yeah. Good stuff. Mm. What do you got coming up on the show today?
3: I make the case that Avi Lewis is an anti-Semite. Mm. Yeah. I mean, he says he didn't make Jews collectively responsible for what he calls a genocide. And yet he did. He kind of did. And that's definitionally anti-Semitism. So we'll talk about that off the top. And we're talking with a realtor in British Columbia who made some public political statements. And the organization that regulates his employment threatened him and said that, he was bringing disrepute on to his profession. And he pushed back on them saying, I have every right to say what I have to say. And they backed down. So we're going to explore freedom of speech in a regulated industry. And see, obviously free speech is not absolute, but when these bodies that are supposed to just regulate your employment are coming after you for things that you say as a private citizen, which is your right, you got to ask yourself, do we have enough checks and balances to ensure the protection of our rights?
0: Sounds like a great show as always.
3: Well, we'll see.
0: Well,
3: we will see.
0: The day is young.
3: Yeah, it is.
0: All right. Ben Mulrooney is in so from much. 3 to 6. And I will be back tomorrow from noon to 3. Thank you so much for listening and for taking part in the show. I'm Barb DiGiulio. This is Middays on the Chorus Radio Network.

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3: Well, that makes it easy.
0: And big returns like The Paper.
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18: From the National Newsroom of the Canadian Press, I'm Karen Rebo. Several seniors were arrested on Tuesday and charged with trespassing on Parliament Hill as they called for stronger government action to address climate change. Members of a self-described climate caravan protesting outside Parliament's West Block tried to deliver hundreds of photos and stories about the effects of wildfires and flooding to MPs' desks in the House of Commons. They were denied entry to the building and refused to clear the doors. Eric Schiller was one of the protesters.
19: And it's not easy for the politicians to stand up and say, okay, let's get off the fossil fuel chain.
18: The Protective Service said 11 people were arrested. Caravan members plan to hold a rally today with music, theater, and costumes on a lawn just west of Parliament Hill. In his UN speech yesterday, U.S. President Donald Trump said Iran could either choose peace or annihilation. Here's ABC's Lionel Moise.
1: Will a deal be made with Iran that lets them rebuild and create a far greater country than it ever was before? Or do I annihilate the Islamic Republic?
3: An Iranian delegation is in New York for the UN General Assembly. Trump says his team had a three-hour meeting with the delegation. Special envoy Steve Witkoff later saying those talks were indirect.
18: Prime Minister Mark Carney was also at the UNGA but did not address the assembly. He had several one-on-one meetings with world leaders on the sidelines. Voters in British Columbia will head to the polls on October 24th after provincial NDP leader David Eby Tuesday called a snap election. It comes as the provincial political scene undergoes some breakneck restructuring within the BC Conservative Party. Eby called on Tuesday for a firebreak against both President Trump's trade war and Trump-style politics.
4: When you smell smoke, you don't sit and wait to see what happens next. You act. You prepare. You build a firebreak. And that is exactly what we need to do now.
18: Eby faces criticism from opposition parties and municipal leaders for calling the election as municipalities campaign for local elections already taking place October 17th in BC. The Polaris Music Prize was handed out last night at Toronto's Massey Hall, and this year's top hardware was given to a mysterious Quebec rock duo for both their second album and for a song. Angine de Poitrine are masked musicians known for their microtonal sound, who dress in polka dot outfits and claim to be extraterrestrials from another planet. About 200 music industry experts selected the couplet from among 10 nominees to win the $30,000 prize for the year's Best Canadian Album for their Volume 2. The duo also took home the $10,000 Polaris Song Prize for the track Fabienne. This is the Canadian Press. In sports, Max Scherzer will get the start in the first game of a day-night doubleheader today as the Toronto Blue Jays wrap up a series in Baltimore against the Orioles. Former Toronto starter Chris Bassitt will take the mound for Baltimore. Last night's game was rained out. Both teams are chasing the American League's final wild card berth. Toronto is four games back of the White Sox and Baltimore is five back. The Cleveland Guardians had a 3-2 win over Boston last night to maintain their slim lead in the AL Central. The Tampa Bay Rays beat the Yankees 6-1 last night to clinch the American League East title. In NBA news, recently reacquired star Kawhi Leonard has reportedly signed a two-year contract extension worth $115 million with the Toronto Raptors. And the WNBA's Toronto Tempo fell to the Chicago Sky last night for their seventh loss in a row. Toronto has one game left in its inaugural season. From the Canadian Press, I'm Karen Rebo.
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0: Well, I think life is about enjoying the little pockets of happiness that you can enjoy, because you know that inevitably you are going to hit a roadblock, and you're going to hit sadness, and you're going to hit trouble. And we're sort of living in a situation like that for people like myself, who stand as an ally with the Jewish people of Toronto and indeed all of Canada. This is a tough time. Sunday night, as the sun went down, Jews across the country walked into synagogues for Yom Kippur. We know that's the Day of Atonement. It's the holiest night of the Jewish year. You fast, you pray, you ask for forgiveness for what you did wrong. And at that very moment, the leader of the New Democratic Party of Canada, Avi Lewis, sat down and typed out a message to the world about what Jews should be sorry for. Here it is, word for word, from his account on X. Quote, "For Jewish people, the personal has always been political and the political always personal. This year, I'm reflecting on the fact that we failed to do our part to stop an ongoing genocide committed in our name." End quote. Read it again. We failed in our name. Not the Israeli government, not Benjamin Netanyahu, not his cabinet, not the IDF. Jewish people. On the night Jewish people atone for their sins, the leader of a federal party told the Jews what their sin is. Now, set aside the word genocide. The International Court of Justice has been sitting on the South African case for more than 2.5 years, and they haven't ruled on it. Avi Lewis has ruled on it. He ruled on it in the Globe and Mail in January 2024, and he ruled on it again in his acceptance speech in Winnipeg on March 30th, when he said, quote, "When Israel commits a genocide in Gaza, we call it by its name and we do everything in our power to bring it to an end." That's his position, and he is entitled to it. I personally think it's wrong. I think the evidence actually exonerates Israel completely from this very dangerous accusation. But that is a debate for another day. And something tells me even when you bring the numbers to someone like Avi Lewis, he will reject them. Today's problem is much smaller and also much worse. It is the phrase "in our name," because there is a rule here, and it's not my rule. It's Canada's rule. The federal government's handbook on the definition of anti-Semitism, the IHRA definition of that Ottawa adopted in 2019, lists as an example of what constitutes anti-Semitism, quote, "holding Jews collectively responsible for actions of the state of Israel." That is the government of Canada's position. That is the standard. And here's the thing. Avi Lewis knows the rule because he recited it on Monday when reporters caught up to him on Parliament Hill. He said, quote, "holding Jews collectively responsible for the actions of the state of Israel is anti-Semitic. I've never done it. I think it's dangerous, and that's absolutely not what I did," end quote. So let me put the two sentences next to each other. On Sunday, quote, "we failed to do our part to stop an ongoing genocide committed in our name." Monday, quote, "holding Jews collectively responsible for the actions of the state of Israel is anti-Semitic. I've never done it." Okay, Avi. Who is we, by the way? Who is our? Ah, well, he told us, quote, "for Jewish people." He wasn't writing as the leader of the NDP. He wasn't even writing as a Canadian. He wrote it on Yom Kippur, addressed to Jewish people about what Jewish people failed to do. If that is not collective responsibility, then words have no meaning. Think about what this would look like in any other context. Imagine a Muslim Canadian politician sitting down on the first end of Ramadan and writing, "this year I'm reflecting on the fact that we failed to do our part to stop the terrorism committed in our name." Every decent person in this country should say, "hang on. You don't own that. A billion people do not answer for the crimes of the people who hijacked their faith." We learned that lesson after 9/11, and we learned it the hard way, because for years, Muslim Canadians got asked to apologize for things they had nothing to do with. It was wrong then. It is wrong now. Jewish Canadians did not elect Benjamin Netanyahu. They don't sit in his cabinet. They don't command his army. There's about 400,000 Jews in this country, and I promise you, they hold every opinion under the sun. The idea that they collectively owe the world anything, let alone an apology for the oldest slander there is, that's the stuff that gets synagogues shot at. Oh, and speaking of which, on Yom Kippur, outside the Sons of Jacob Synagogue in Belleville, the man who, by the way, died today, and a lot of people are happy about that. Personally think it would have been great for him to stand and face the justice system, but at least he's dead. But while he was there, he shot a police officer. Estimated 20 to 30 shots. The suspect, 29, the Special Investigations Unit is on it. And a member of the synagogue told the Canadian Jewish News, quote, "It definitely would have been a massacre." That happened on the same day, in the same country, within hours of the leader of the NDP telling Jews they had blood on their hands. Ben Carr is a little liberal MP from Winnipeg. He's also a Jew. Here's what he said, quote, "That's an irresponsible thing for a leader to say. It's dangerous, and it's a type of narrative that is actually contributing to the type of threats that we're seeing levied against the Jewish community," end quote. Anthony Housefather, another liberal MP from Montreal, also Jewish, used one word, despicable. And the Globe and Mail ran a column with the headline that I think says it all. Avi Lewis's foolish statement on Jewish people should be disqualifying. I urge you to read each and every word of that column by Jen Gerson. So what did Avi Lewis do when the reaction came in, when people said, it's a bit of a hot take there, sir? Did he apologize? No. Did he take it down? No. He said this, quote, "It's pretty ugly to see these partisan points being, this occasion being used to score partisan points," end quote. Partisan points. So, all right. Follow the bouncing ball. A Jewish MP says your words are feeding threats against his community on the day a synagogue in Ontario gets shot at, and your answer is he's playing politics. And then he said this, quote, "Many Jews have said that we have done not enough as Jewish people among a family of faiths and communities around the world," end quote. There it is again. As Jewish people, he walked out to deny that he was talking about Jews collectively, and then in the same breath talked about Jews collectively. So is this a one-off? Is this a guy who got clumsy with his thumbs on a Sunday night? Let's look at the record. January of this year, at the NDP leadership debate in Montreal, Avi Lewis called himself a, quote, anti-Zionist Jewish person and said he wanted to help people, quote, unlearn and unpack the Zionist myths that most Canadian Jews were brought up with, end quote. Most Canadian Jews raised on myths needing to be unlearned thanks to Avi Lewis. In the same debate reported by The Link, he said he would keep helping people understand how Zionism is, quote, linked inextricably to the ethnic cleansing of Palestine, end quote. The Center for Israel and Jewish Affairs responded the day before he won, and I'll quote them. He is telling Jewish Canadians that a core part of their identity is illegitimate. Last fall, he co-authored something called the Seizure Report. I love this fact. A document that, according to Jesse Klein and the National Post, accuses Canada's largest Jewish advocacy organization of using, quote, widely critiqued data to manufacture the appearance of an astronomical rise in anti-Semitism, end quote. That was October 2025. StatsCan, not CEJA, StatsCan had already reported that police reported hate crimes against religious groups jumped 67% from 2022 to 2023, and the Jews were the targets of 7 out of 10 of them. Avi's response was to accuse the people counting of lying. So no, Sunday was not a slip. Sunday night was the pattern. A man who spent 2 years telling Canadian Jews their identity is a myth, their fears are manufactured, and on the holiest of nights, their sin is collective. If he were on the right, we would call him a Nazi. And if he wasn't a Jew, more people would more forcefully call him what I'm calling him, a damn anti-Semite, a self-loathing anti-Semite. Call him what you want. Call him what you want. But words like the ones he put out into the ether embolden people like the guy who shot up the synagogue in Belleville. He's not responsible for the gunman. The gunman's responsible. But you don't put poison into the air for year after year after year and then be surprised when somebody chokes on it. He says holding Jews collectively responsible is anti-Semitic. I will take him on his word at that, and I will ask him to read his damn tweet again. We'll be back after this.
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11: Roto-Rooter is number one in the number two business, and we've been that way since 1935. But don't take our word for it. JC writes, and I quote, "We had an expensive ring." Oh, this is going to be good. An expensive ring that was accidentally flushed down the toilet by a small child in our household. I'm sorry. Could a guy get a little music? We called Roto-Rooter in a panic at 10 p.m. to see if they could send someone over to retrieve it. 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
2: Hey, it's Greg. Hope you can join us on Wednesday's show. A full recap, all the audio that you may have missed from the Toronto mayoral debate as things heat up and the race gets closer. And President Donald Trump said a lot of untrue things, shocking, right, about potash and where they could buy it from and where they couldn't. We sell a lot of potash to the United States of America. But he did say something that had a sliver of truth that we kind of need to recognize on tomorrow's Toronto Today with Greg Brady.

0: is the Ben Mulrooney Show.
1: Welcome back. And I guess we're getting ready for some weird and wacky weather because something is happening called the Super El Nino, which is, to talk about what it means and whether my theory that everything that goes up must come down. If the temperatures are going up, does that mean that we're going to get really cold winter? We are joined by David Spence, the meteorologist for Rural Roots Canada. David, welcome to the show.
2: Good to see you, Ben. Good to hear you, Ben.
1: I remember El Nino. The first time I ever heard it was, 2015 or something like that? Does that make sense? For me,
2: El Nino has been going on forever and ever and ever.
1: I know it has, but in my life, it never really resonated, and it certainly didn't pop up in any way where I would have read it in a newspaper until I was old enough for it to make sense. But for those people who hear it and dismiss it, tell us what it is and why is this El Nino super?
2: Great questions. First of all, El Nino has to do with the temperature of the ocean water in the Pacific off the coast of Peru. Normally, you've got high pressure over that area, and then toward Indonesia, you've got low pressure. Air flows from high to low, so the temperature of the water tends to change. So you've got this pool of warm water over Indonesia. When the high and low flip, the water pools back toward the coast of Peru, and once it sits there, it starts to warm up even more and intensify. And all that heat pushes the jet stream over Western Canada well off to the north. So normally the jet stream would be bringing storms into Western Canada. We get all the snow and the cold weather and all that stuff. But with El Nino, the jet stream is pushed well to the north. So we get the warm air coming up from the south and dry air as well. So we get less snow and more heat. And in the south, further to the south, the southern branch of the jet stream slams California with heavy rain and mudslides and catastrophic weather.
1: So does that mean that the Super El Nino is going to make that more intense, more extreme?
2: Yeah, I think it will. An El Nino is declared when that water off the coast of Peru is at 1.5 degrees above average. Well, now it's at 3 degrees above average, and that is a record of at least 170 years. And I say 170 years because we don't have any records past that, right? So this is the highest we have ever seen. So we don't really know what the effects are going to be because we've never seen this before.
1: Right. Is this something that we should just be just prepared for like odd weather, colder in certain places, wetter in certain places than you would expect, warmer in certain places than you would expect, or could it be dangerous?
2: Well, both. Throw your expectations out the window for sure. I mean, for Western Canada, we're almost 100% looking at warmer and drier weather. If the El Nino is strong enough to extend further east than, let's say, Thunder Bay into southern Ontario and Quebec, you're looking at warmer than average weather there, too.
1: Well, but I don't mind that.
2: But if it's not that strong, you could be pulling Arctic air into eastern Canada and be considerably colder than average.
1: Wait, hold on, that David. Are you telling me that the takeaway of this conversation I'm having with a meteorologist for Rural Roots Canada is my winter might be warmer, but it also might be colder?
2: That's exactly right.
1: Super, super. That's just amazing. Here I was, because let me tell you, can I just tell you what really chaps my rear end is the fact that we had, I think, one of the worst winters I've remembered in 25 years here with more snow and it just never ended. And I said, well, I'm sure we'll have a nice spring. We didn't have a spring. And then the summer didn't even really start until later than I think we expected here in southern Ontario. So I thought, well, at the very least, Mother Nature is going to balance it all out and she's going to give us a mild winter. If this turns out to be another cold one, man, I don't know what I'm going to do.
2: I wish you luck.
1: If I wanted this kind of snow, I can take the cold, my friend. But if I wanted this amount of snow, I would have moved to Buffalo. Okay, I didn't move to Buffalo. I moved to the place where there's not supposed to be any of this stuff. And here it is.
2: Well, I'll tell you what. If it turns out that you're going to get a colder than average winter due to El Nino in eastern Canada, it should be a drier cold because you're going to get Arctic air.
1: So less snow.
2: Snow doesn't come from the Arctic. Snow comes up from the south across the Great Lakes in southern Ontario. So if your flow is from the north, yeah, you'll be cold, but you might not be and probably won't be as snowy as you were last year.
1: Okay, well, that's the thing about winter in Canada. You gotta find silver linings, right? Well, at least we didn't get hit with the snow, even though it's minus 35 and I can't feel my face and the air hurts my lungs. sure. But let's talk about from, I mean, I'm making light, but this could cause real, this could be, I'm assuming in certain places, like in California and places that is prone to mudslides and that sort of thing, they could have some real issues.
2: Yeah, that's very true. I think we have two potential danger zones, if you will. One is definitely California with the heavy rain and the mudslides coming in, because again, as I said before, the southern branch of the jet stream takes aim at the California coast, and that brings a lot of rain. The other concern is in Western Canada. Even though it will be warmer and drier, we actually need winter snow in order to get the crops growing in the spring.
1: Right, yeah.
2: And there's a lot of moisture in the ground right now because of the heavy rain we had over the summer in the West. But whether that can be sustained through the winter period and help the crops in the spring remains to be seen. But it's a real concern here.
1: Yeah.
2: If we get warm weather and dry weather, that there won't be enough moisture to, you know, get seeding underway in early 2027.
1: Yeah.
2: And ski resorts aren't going to be happy.
1: That's
2: either.
1: True. And let me be very clear on my position on snow, because I think it's germane to this conversation. And I've said this before, I appreciate snow the way I appreciate farm animals. I need them. I respect them. They are vital to everything, but they don't belong in a city. I can't stand snow. And say, what's the first thing we do in a city when it snows? We remove the snow, and it's I want it for the ski resorts. I want it for the crops. I want it for all the reasons you would want snow. But I can't imagine it. All the reasons people say they like snow within city limits, it's all nonsense. Oh, I want a white Christmas. Like, then take a ride to the country. Sorry, man. That's not good enough for the billions that we spend on snow removal. I don't know.
2: I cannot argue that point at all.
1: There are some who are immediately taking this and running with it like the political football it is, because you hear breaking records, 170 years, man-made climate change. We have to double down on X, Y, and Z. Is this, and I'm sure you're not a climate scientist, but is this... This is not proof of, this is a data point. This is not proof that humanity made the El Nino worse, is it?
2: No, El Nino and climate change are two separate things. El Nino is not caused by climate change, and you might...
1: But the extreme nature of it.
2: You might make the argument that El Nino contributes to climate change, because what is climate? Climate is the statistic of weather, right? Weather is what happens. Climate is the aggregation of the numbers, if you will.
1: Yeah.
2: So El Nino is going to skew those numbers for sure. And it will be interpreted by some as proof of climate change, when in fact it is not. This is not to say climate change doesn't exist.
1: I was not denying climate change. I was talking about the politics of this very specific data point.
2: Yeah. And politics are going to come into it for sure. I mean, there are going to be some disastrous effects out of El Nino.
1: Yeah.
2: And those with certain agendas are going to try to attribute that to climate change when that may not be the case.
1: And lastly, because I've heard of La Nina too, right? Is that the opposite of El Nino?
2: Yeah, essentially it is. That's when the warm water is lingering over Indonesia, and you've got cooler water over the coast of Peru. There's also a period in between called, neutral conditions, I suppose, or some people call it La Nada,
1: La Nada.
2: Where there's, you know, so-called normal weather.
1: Yeah.
2: But, you know, what is normal? I mean, there is no such thing.
1: Not 25 years in Toronto, we have not had similar weather 25 years in a row. David Spence, thank you so much. I appreciate it.
2: It was fun. Thanks.
1: All right. Well, a BC realtor made some social media posts that ran afoul of the BC Financial Services Authority. But after sending a caution letter, the authority was forced to back down. We will tell you the rest of the story after the break. Stick around. Don't go anywhere. 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

0: What happened last night?
1: Waking up in your bed after drinking too much can be embarrassing.
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1: But it is better than waking up in a jail cell.
0: $100 on pizza? 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
1: So no matter how many questionable decisions you make during a night out...
0: Oh no, I called her 8 times?
1: Don't make the decision to drink and drive.
0: Get it together, dude.
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2: 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It's David and Goliath. And the Goliaths protect each other.
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17: Welcome back. And look, we live in a free society, one of the freest in the world, at least on paper. You would think that if you posted something online about politics, that the only ramifications for that would be the reaction that those posts got from the public. You're posting something in a public arena, you have to expect that the public is going to respond. Otherwise, you keep that stuff to yourself. And if you're prepared to live with those consequences and defend your positions and possibly every now and then learn something and maybe find out that that's not your position anymore, then that should be the end of that. But our next guest found out that it can be a little more complicated than that, and I think a little sadder than that. Please welcome to the show Langley, BC realtor Corbin Shevers. How are you, sir?
7: Hi, good. Thanks for having me on, Ben.
17: Okay.
7: I'm doing great, thanks.
17: So let's. How do I say it? Why are you here? What's the story of your posts that got you into the news?
7: Right. So, I'm a realtor in the Fraser Valley. And back in December and then back again in May, I posted some political opinions on my own social media about land claims and about the Joffrey Lake Park being closed to the public.
17: Yeah.
7: That's it. It was a personal post as a private citizen on my Instagram. And somebody complained to the BC's real estate regulator, the BCFSA. And in June, they sent me a letter basically saying that my comments were polarizing, inflammatory, and could bring the real estate industry into disrepute.
17: You received that letter. And
7: yeah.
17: By the way, can you give me a sense of me? Were your opinions inflammatory? Were they polarizing?
7: I would say they're very, very, very mainstream opinions that were sharing my criticism of some of the government policies surrounding those two issues.
17: Yeah.
7: And they were two videos that I put out, like I mentioned, December and May. And then they sent me that out. And I'm a guy that my real estate license is my livelihood.
17: Yeah, right.
7: And then I had my regulator tell me what I'm allowed to say off the clock.
17: Yeah.
7: So what I did, Ben, is I approached the Canadian Constitution Fund. You might be aware of them, the CCF. Mm-hmm. They're free speech lawyers. So I talked to them, and they ended up, long story short, writing to my regulator on my behalf, basically saying that this rights violates my charter rights. And within 1 week, the regulator pulled the letter entirely. No findings. No discipline. They took the entire thing off my record 100% and finally a win for free speech.
17: And I'm glad that happened. But let's not kid ourselves. There are forces at play in this country that would be very happy to see a systematic dismantling of your right to say what you want to say. And it feels to me like what we saw with Jordan Peterson, by the way. Right. And he did not come out as scot-free as you did. I believe his license was his license revoked. He was.
7: They're still positive. They're still paused in the findings, I believe.
17: They told him he had to take
7: stuff.
17: Yeah. He had to go to some re-education camp that he refused to go to. And but they were trying to Bigfoot their way into getting what they wanted with that. And like if all it took was a call from some lawyers. Like if they really thought they had a case here, then they would have pursued it. But a call from some lawyers made them back off, which tells me they were testing the fences here. They were testing the perimeter. They want to see like where the weaknesses were in the arguments for your rights, because somebody else is going to try to come for somebody else, and they're going to take a different tactic next time because they're going to learn from this. There are assaults on free speech happening every day, and I don't think that they're all isolated one from the other. I think in a lot of cases, Corbin, they are coordinated. And you know, we hear, you know, what is hate speech? Well, the Liberal government's going to tell us what hate speech is. You know, we are at a really interesting point. Yeah. Yeah. So I'm glad you got your victory, but, are you worried about, you know, what happens the next time I say something and somebody complains?
7: Yeah, well, I mean, to get the letter in the first place, I've been in the business 12 years. I've sold over 800 homes. I've had zero complaints whatsoever regarding my business or anything I've ever done. So it was a very chilling letter. And, you know, because of this and the case being closed, I personally feel, you know, better for myself that, you know, now we've had some sort of closure to it. But no, I don't feel like there's a full closure to it, Ben. I feel like everything you said, I couldn't agree more. There's a very censorial nature out there in terms of cancel culture and a whole institution that's set up to try and silence voices that are disagreed. And again, my whole thing was, you know, I don't need people to agree with me. Sorry, I'm not asking for that. I'm just wanting the right to share my opinion without it affecting my license and my livelihood.
17: Well, unfortunately, you know? We've allowed the creation of a new set of rules and so we have to govern ourselves around this notion of the right to not to be offended. That's not a right. It doesn't exist anywhere. And yet in a lot of places, this fear of offending people and or of creating an unsafe environment, right? That's another one. They love using that one. Is the weapon used against somebody exercising their right to free speech. If you don't like it, don't listen. And if your feelings are hurt, toughen the f- up. Oh, I just swore. Okay.
7: Couldn't agree more, yeah. Ben. I'm with you 100%.
17: Oh, my God. Thank you. Okay. Well, it really does irritate me that we're living in a world where I have to govern myself according to the weakest person out there.
7: Right.
17: Yeah.
7: Yeah.
17: It's the truth. What's your advice to the next person who may have an opinion that runs counter to, you know, what the most mainstream thing is?
7: Well, my advice is to stand up for your right to share your opinions. And I think that in these situations, we've seen it with Jordan Peterson, Amy Hamm, Bernie Neufeld. We've seen people consistently be silenced and with this cancel culture. And I think the only way that changes is with people trying to share their voice and embolden others and let the governments of these forces that be know that you know, we've got a charter right to share our opinions, and having an opinion shouldn't affect our job.
17: And I don't think it should end there, Corbin. I think somebody needs to open up the windows and let the air into the BC Financial Services Authority. If their instinct was to go after one of their members because of something that they clearly didn't even believe themselves, and because they retracted it as soon as they got a call from a lawyer, then there's something fundamentally wrong within that system.
7: Yeah.
17: Well, listen, I'm very.
7: I agree.
17: I'm very glad that you won this one, because it doesn't happen every time. It doesn't happen every time.
7: No, this may be one of the only victories I've heard about in recent history. Listening to everything that we've been seeing in the media, so I personally couldn't be happier for the way it worked out. I could be more grateful for the Canadian Constitution Fund for taking me on as a client. And again, my advice for anyone else is to be bold, share your voice. You know, they can't silence everybody. Yeah. And again, I don't think we should, tolerate the idea that by having an opinion that we're going to lose our license and our livelihood and our jobs.
17: Yeah. Well, thank you very much. Congratulations to you, Corbin, of Langley, BC.
7: Thanks,
17: really appreciate it.
7: Absolute pleasure. Thanks so much for having me on.
17: Well, that was a little bit of a whoopsie by me. Hey, so we got some news here. Thanks to Amy. She just sent this to me. British Columbians will be going to the polls twice in October. BC Premier David Eby, who will be campaigning for re-election as NDP leader, announced on Tuesday afternoon he's calling a snap election. That is one of the most cynical political things. It makes sense politically because the Conservatives are without a leader right now. But answer me this. How friggin' anti-democratic is it that you know your opposition is in shambles, and which means that right-leaning British Columbians don't really have a vehicle for choice right now, and you think now is the time to go to the polls? I don't know that this is going to end the way he thinks it will. This may galvanize the right in a way that nothing else would. I think that is a pretty shameful decision by Eby, especially since that province is currently sitting with a deficit that is almost the same size as Ontario's, with three times fewer citizens and taxpayers. We'll dig into that later in the show. But in the meantime, AI has gone haywire yet again. We've got more proof points that it's not quite ready for prime time. We'll be talking with Carmi Levy next.
2: This is Silicon Valley. It's David and Goliath. And the Goliaths protect each other.
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4: Back. Welcome back. And there's a lot of news stories about AI, as there is every single day. And to unpack some of them, we're joined by Carmi Levy, our good friend, bon vivant extraordinaire and tech journalist Carmi Levy. Carmi, welcome.
5: Oh, it is so good to be with you, Ben. Thanks for having me.
4: Okay, we start with the positive, because inevitably the news, when it's AI, there's always doom and gloom. And there's a story that suggests that for the first time ever, the fear that AI is going to cause job losses is outweighing the hope that AI will lead to new jobs.
5: Yeah, this comes to us from the Pew Research Center, and they're a pretty respected source of technology, internet-based research. They conduct global polls all the time. This time they surveyed people in 37 countries, including in Canada. And basically the headliner here is that, more of us are now worried about losing our job to AI than creating a new job because of AI. And that's the first time that this has happened. And Pew does this survey every year, and the number seems to be trending in the wrong direction. And no surprise there, because now companies, when they conduct mass layoffs, they used to sort of shield it. They wouldn't say that it had to do with AI. They would talk about AI's benefits. And now they're saying very clearly, they're saying the quiet part out loud, that it is AI driven, that they are hoping to replace at least some of the roles that they eliminate in mass layoffs with technology, with artificial intelligence. And especially as the industry shifts into high gear with AI agents, autonomous software bots that can do all sorts of components on their own. We're hearing more of that from the industry, and certainly this bears that out. Certainly something to watch.
4: Well, Tilly Norwood is not yet a household name, I don't think. But for those paying attention, Tilly Norwood is the first kick at the can for an AI-generated actress. And she is represented by a big American talent agency. There's a lot of actors out there who wish to God they had this fake actress's representation. And she's making the rounds because she's novel and she's the first. But people are going to find out pretty soon if she's a good actress, because she's in a movie. That she's also doing press for right now. And I don't know if you've heard about this movie. Have you heard about what the movie's about?
5: Yeah, it's called Misaligned. And I mean, just from what I've heard, it is as terrible as it sounds. And apparently she isn't in much of a position to even explain what it's about or how great it is, because she keeps glitching out every time she goes on an interview.
4: Well, this is what I don't get. And we'll talk about that in a second. I disagree with you. I think the concept for the movie sounds actually pretty interesting, where mm-hmm. she's in an AI generated world. She's a person in it. So she is AI generated. I think the thing is, like, does she know is she real? Is she not real, sort of thing? Mm-hmm. But she's going on all of this. She's doing this press tour right now. And of course, every one of those interviews, people are paying attention to.

0: And then she was on with Piers Morgan. And you're right, she did glitch and all of a sudden started answering the question in Cantonese. Oh, we got the audio. Let's listen. Oh, okay. Well, as Joy finds it, because I surprised him with this. As Joy finds it, I'll say one of the reasons I think the demonstrates she's not ready for prime time is the lag between the end of the question and the beginning of the answer.
1: Yeah, even before she shifted into Cantonese, unplanned, she was pausing. She was kind of answering in a nonsensical manner some very simple, straightforward questions. And even after she changed languages, she was actually self-aware of that fact and said, you know, mix-ups happen. And sometimes, you know, this is a bit of a curveball even for me. So the AI bot was aware that the AI bot had, you know, blown it,
0: yeah.
1: Which I find interesting. But as an IT, you know, I spent much of my career working in IT. Wouldn't you normally test this in a controlled environment before you would send her out to talk to Piers Morgan? Like you never deploy a technology out into production, into public first. You test it first in that scenario.
0: Yeah, but see,
1: and you work out all the glitches.
0: But see, I think that's what they're doing. I think they're gauging the public's appetite for all aspects of it, of this new type of entertainment agent. And they want to see what people will put up with and what they won't, what they're going to find weird, what they're going to find not quite human. And so to me, that's what this is. This is a beta test.
1: And I think that's healthy, right? I think we should be having discussions like this. And the agency, they're known as Particle 6. It, you know, if this is the vehicle that they're going to use to get us to talk about it, and certainly we are here.
0: Yeah.
1: And I know, you know, I've talked about this with friends at parties, and it never fails to kind of get people's collars up. Because they're, people's perceptions on this are so polarized. That's a good thing. We should be having these conversations, especially as AI and AI agents particularly become more pervasive. We have to decide, do we like this? Do we not? What are the protections? How do we ensure that there's kind of an appropriate balance? Maybe Tilly is the vehicle to make that happen.
0: Well, and I think when you said she was glitching and not answering the questions, I've interviewed enough real life actors. When I give them a direct question, I don't get a direct answer. Hey, politicians, that's their stock in trade. So I think that actually made her feel more human, not less. But let's move on to the Meta glasses, right? Their smart glasses have been putting people in some awkward positions because of the cameras everywhere. But they are very popular. They've done some interesting collaborations with some other big brands. And so these ones are really taking off in a way that others haven't. I'm thinking specifically of the Snapchat spectacles. And so they're doing a really good job getting these out there. But they've been hitting a wall against like the creepiness factor of walking into private places with cameras everywhere. The expectation of privacy has dissolved. And their next pair of glasses is going to dramatically fix that.
1: Yeah, we're hearing from The Information, the online news source for technology news, that there's a new project called Luna. And next week, Meta is holding its big sort of, their annual hardware showcase, kind of, you know, basically where they launch all their new physical devices, and that it's likely going to include some new form of smart glasses. And so Luna is... it's kind of like the glasses that you can buy today, you know, the Meta Ray-Ban or the Meta Oakleys, except they've deleted the camera. So it'll have a microphone, it'll have a speaker, so you'll be able to talk back and forth with Meta's AI bot, known as Muse, and, you know, ask it questions, get answers, all that good stuff. But no camera on it, so there'll be no reason for them to be banned when you show up at a restaurant or a club, or, you know, walk into some corporate environment where they make you take them off and put them in an envelope before you can get in.
0: Functionality will be sliced in half, I'm guessing.
1: Yeah, exactly. I mean, it sort of takes away one of the key benefits, having a camera, being able to, you know, basically tell it, take a picture or shoot a video without having to use your hands at all.
0: Yeah.
1: But at the same time, it's, you know, it recognizes that, you know, they're calling these things pervert glasses. I mean, a lot of people, they bought them with good intentions, but now they're realizing, God, I can barely wear them when I'm out because there's so much opposition to them. This might be kind of a balance. I mean, they're not getting rid of their existing ones. So you'll still be able to buy ones with cameras on them. But if you find that that's not for you, then you now have a choice. You'll still have, like, you know, low, mid, and top of the range. And, you know, you can decide for yourself if you want to have cameras or not.
0: Yeah, I wish there was a way for people to get what they want. Like, if you want to take a picture, pull out your phone, right? And if that's if that's too cumbersome for you, you've got bigger problems in life. But yeah. There's got to be a technology that somebody's working on that allows the glasses to, I don't know, be aware of their surroundings without seeing the world around them, if that makes sense.
1: Yeah, there probably could be because they're geolocated. They know exactly where they are in space. So just like, you know, you have geofenced cars for your kids, so they can only drive within a certain radius around the house or, you know, in a particular neighborhood. So they're not going to take these cross-country drives without mom and dad's permission. You can do the same thing with glasses as well. But the problem with software solutions to these very real world problems is it always invites the the dark hat community to hack the things.
0: You're right. We've already seen the technology,
1: hackers are already doing that with the lights that come on that we know when it's video when it's recording video. You can hack that. Well, they'd probably hack this feature as well.
0: Carmi Levy, thank you very much, my friend.
1: Appreciate it, Dan.
0: All right, we're going to take a break, and when we come back here on the Ben Mulrooney Show, I think we're going to, you know, we're going to dig into this David Eby story calling a snap election in British Columbia. Don't forget, British Columbians are already going to the polls for municipal elections. Is this cynical or is this smart politics? We'll discuss next.
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12: From the National Newsroom of the Canadian Press, I'm Karen Rebo. U.S. President Donald Trump says American and Iranian officials met for 3 hours Tuesday, shortly after he had threatened in his speech to the U.N. General Assembly that he may annihilate the Islamic Republic if a deal isn't reached soon to end the war in Iran. Trump told reporters about the meeting but offered few details. Prime Minister Mark Carney also attended the opening of this year's U.N. General Assembly. It comes as the world grapples with the U.S. war in Iran and the resulting oil supply shocks. Today, Carney will spend part of his final day at the U.N., meeting up again with European Commission President Ursula von der Leyen for an event to build collaboration around ocean observation.
17: The Ocean Eye International Alliance event will bring together leaders, civil society partners, and UN organizations to build a network to observe and share data around ocean changes and challenges. It comes a week after the European Commission president opened the door to Canada becoming what she called the first associate member of the EU. Carney's emerging role as a key global champion of building alliances and defending multilateralism has brought repeated scorn from U.S. President Donald Trump. The two leaders did not meet at the United Nations General Assembly. Carney says it's an opportunity to meet with other global leaders that he sees less often. Naira Ahmed, The Canadian Press.
12: BC voters will be heading to the polls next month in a snap election fewer than 2 years into the new Democrats' mandate. NDP leader David Eby has called the election, claiming the threat posed by U.S. President Trump represents an existential moment. Eby says the election is a chance for voters to make a clear choice, building a stronger BC or following what he called the chaotic direction of the province's fractured conservative parties. His opponents soon forged a deal to unite, with 7 legislators from Centre BC rejoining the Conservative caucus under interim leader Lorne Dirksen. Dirksen says the party's back together now.
18: We need a government that is strong, united, and willing to fight for our province. And that's exactly what a united Conservative government is going to provide.
12: Election day in BC is October 24th. And new information about the recent cause of death of former heroes and Nashville star actress Hayden Panettiere. ABC's Trevor Ault has more.
19: Investigators say the sudden death of star actress Hayden Panettiere was caused by an accidental overdose. The coroner revealing the 36-year-old died from the toxic effects of a mix of substances: fentanyl, an anti-anxiety drug, a muscle relaxant, and a drug used to treat bipolar disorder.
12: A family source says the coroner's report says Panettiere had been released from a drug rehab center in Malibu weeks before she went into cardiac arrest last month in an apartment complex in Greenville, South Carolina. This is the Canadian Press. In sports, rain kept the Toronto Blue Jays and the Baltimore Orioles off the field Tuesday night in Baltimore. Instead, the two American League East rivals will face each other on Wednesday in a critical day-night doubleheader. Toronto is 4 games back of the AL's final wildcard berth, and Baltimore's 5 games back. The Cleveland Guardians had a 3-2 victory over Boston to maintain their slim first-place lead in the American League Central over the Chicago White Sox. The Tampa Bay Rays have clinched their 5th division title with a 6-1 victory over the New York Yankees. The Rays won the AL East for the first time since 2021. In basketball news, Kawhi Leonard is going to be a Toronto Raptor for at least a couple of years. Several media reports saying he has signed a 2-year, $115 million contract extension with the Raptors. And the Toronto Tempo continue their stagger to the end of the WNBA season. Toronto fell to the Chicago Sky. From the Canadian Press, I'm Karen Rebo.
20: This is the-

0: Well, the opposition is in pieces. So the Premier of British Columbia is pulling the pin 2 years early. And he's decided it's time for a snap election. According to him, Trump is an existential threat. We got to stand up, protect, and build. This is the reason we're doing it. Not because the BC Conservative Party is in shambles. Not because the leader stepped down after being in power or being in that position for 4 months. No, no, no. It's because suddenly today, the premier had woke up and thought to himself, oh my goodness, Donald Trump is the president. And he doesn't like Canada very much. Look, this is... it's brilliant, it's opportunistic, it's cynical, and it's probably not going to help him as much as he thinks it will. Because at the end of the day, if the conservatives can just focus on, can all row in the same direction for 2 minutes, the ballot question will be, how well has this province been run? That's going to be the question. They had 9 years of BC NDP government, long in the tooth, bereft of ideas, out of money. And so, look, it is what it is. Oh, let's also not forget that this is, oh God, okay. There are municipal elections in British Columbia on October 17th. He called this election for Saturday, October 24th. You're sending people to polls on a Saturday? Buddy, my God. October 17th, and then on the 24th, they're going back to the polls. You're making people vote twice in an election they know has only been called because you are currently up against a leaderless opposition. Is that not the most telling thing? I mean, my dad always said that a person's superpower is to see themselves as the world sees them. So I will grant the NDP in British Columbia this. They know that they are viewed as feckless and ineffective and unaccountable to the taxpayer and unable to balance the books, weak on a number of very important files. And therefore, they're doing this because up against... In a fair fight, they lose, right? In a fair fight, they lose. And I'll be fair as I can be. After 9 years of any government, you're fighting an uphill battle to project yourselves as the government with ideas, renewal, the change that people want. I mean, Mark Carney did it, but it required Justin Trudeau stepping down and David Eby is still there. So they knew that they can't fight a fair fight, so they're going to fight this one down and dirty. And there is something perversely admirable about that. You know, the goal of politics is to win so that you can affect the change you want to affect. You can't affect anything if you don't win first. And so it's pulled out of the Liberal Party of Canada's playbook, win at all costs, toss away your scruples, toss away your values, toss away what were viewed 6 months ago as accomplishments, if it means getting elected again. Holding on to power for power's sake. And that's one of the reasons. It's brilliant. You go when the other guy can't go. And they could have had 2 more years. The Conservatives could have had 2 more years to figure out what to do. I heard a very brilliant piece on The Hub today that said, look, this party, the Conservative Party, scaled before it institutionalized. They cobbled together in a very successful alchemy, temporary alchemy, a whole bunch of different interest groups on the right side of the political spectrum and never found a way to make that coalition more permanent. And because of that, that coalition has been rather quickly eroding under Carrie Lynn Findlay, who, as this podcast said, didn't create the problem, but inherited it and then didn't do anything to solve for it. So they don't have that runway. They don't have the runway to find a new leader and institutionalize a sort of a conservative ethos that all of these different interest groups could possibly share. And so that's what he's going up against. However, you know, they could coalesce around David Eby and his profligate spending cabinet, who don't care for Canada that much and don't care for the taxpayer that much, so long as you're cutting me checks and sending it to the legislature, that's all we need you for. They could rally around that. And right of center voters could rally around that. And people who see this as the cynical play it is could rally around that. You still have to give them something to vote for. So they're going to have to, I guess they're going to have to build this plane while they're flying it. And John Horgan proved this worked. You know, in 2020, he broke the fixed date election that they had in a law. He got called cynical for a week, won the biggest NDP majority in BC history. And so there's that. The run against Trump, that's always a good one, right? That could mobilize their base. It could gin them up right good. But the polls say go now. As of right now, the NDP are at 44 and the Conservatives at 39. And another poll, NDP at 46, Cons at 40. Leger has the NDP at 44 and the Cons at 40. So this is as good a time as ever. And if you give your opposition a chance to get their act together, you're essentially doing their work for them. And to be fair, again, to be fair to the NDP, it's not their job to make sure that the opposition isn't run like a clown car. And so, yeah, from that perspective, absolutely. Like, it's within his power. It's not his job to make sure that the opposition parties are as strong as they need to be. If they don't have the wherewithal to figure out how to work together within their own party, what does that say about their ability to do other things, right? Those arguments can be made. But he broke his own law. They have fixed election dates, so premiers can't do this. What does it say? You make the law, and then you break the law when it suits your purposes. Then it's not a law. Then it's performative nonsense. And we all know what Ben thinks of performative nonsense. He didn't lose a confidence vote. He has a majority. Nothing forced this. And don't give me Donald Trump's an existential threat. Okay? If he was an existential threat today, he's been one for 2 years. So don't give me that. It's just a pretext. It's the leader stepping down, and that's fine, but it'd be really great if he said it. I'd actually have a lot of respect for him if he said it. You know, I looked at the opposition, and they're a mess. They're a mess, BC. And I'm willing to bet that the mess that we've made of the public finances will pale in comparison to the mess that the Conservatives have made of their own party. And you're going to pick us over them because our mess, we can clean up. Theirs, we don't even know if the Conservative Party is going to be around in 2 years. It's going to cost $83 million. That's the price it's been pegged at. Where's that money coming from? Just throw it on the pile of all the money we owe already. And so, but apparently also one of the reasons why this is a terrible idea is he ruled this out in December 2022. He said he would not call an early election, and that was after John Horgan did it in 2020. So, the reason I don't think this is going to help him as much as he thinks, although we've laid it out that it could go either way, it's a toss-up. $13.3 billion deficit, largest in BC history. That was up to 13.8 with the summer update. The debt has doubled since 2022-2023 to $183 billion. The interest alone is $6.4 billion. That is $1,127 per British Columbian. That is before a single nurse has been paid. And we know public safety and the economy and healthcare are the three biggest issues in British Columbia. And that one data point, that deals with all of them. So the unemployment's at 6.5%. And he apparently on, in terms of services, this government scores under 50% on every issue. Housing, healthcare, top two voter concerns, and they get the two worst grades. So this is not as cut and dried as the Conservatives are chaos, and we are going to bring stability. If those numbers are stability in BC, I don't know what's going to happen in this election, but we will be following it very closely. All right, we are going to take a break, and when we come back, we're going to take calls. I want to hear from you. What do you think of this? I'm willing to have my opinion changed. I've just thrown out all the options that it's cynical. It's deeply political. It's hypocritical. It might also be a brilliant move. So I want to hear from you. 416-870-6400 or 1-888-225-TALK. This is the Ben Mulrooney Show.
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1: Welcome back, and we want to hear from you at 416-870-6400, 1-888-225-TALK. David Eby has broken his own law on fixed election dates. He's broken his own word, saying he would not do what he did today. He called a snap election, which means British Columbians, most of them will be going to the polls twice in just over a week because he's decided that Trump today, magically today, represents an existential threat. Shocker, he's running against Donald Trump. This has nothing to do with Carolyn Finley, the leader of the BC Conservatives, resigning. This has nothing to do with his major political opponent being headless and leaderless and rudderless right now. No, no, no. It's about so much more. Let's listen to a little bit of the reality crafted by Premier Eby.
2: The conditions in our country have changed, and they're changing quickly by the hour. Just in the last 24 hours, threat to a foundational industry in Saskatchewan. We've learned something in this province living through wildfire season. Even if you never expected the fire to reach you, even if you thought it will never come to our community, when you smell smoke, you don't sit and wait to see what happens next.
1: Let's play
2: you
1: that.
2: Act.
1: Oh, yeah. Okay. Let's play
2: you
1: that
2: prepare.
1: First one. Yeah, yeah, yeah. Whatever. Whatever, sir. Play the first one.
2: A few moments ago, I met with the Lieutenant Governor, Wendy Cotilla, and she has agreed to dissolve the legislature and to call a provincial election for October the 24th.
1: Mm, yeah. Yeah. Okay. You had a majority. And you had about 2 years left on your mandate. So you were gonna be in power till just about the end of the Donald Trump era, where he can no longer run, despite what a lot of people on the left say he's trying to do, which he's not trying to do, which is to get himself a third term. You would have been there. You had your hand on the switch, sir, and no one was competing to get rid of it. But let's play clip number three.
2: When one of our businesses loses a market like the United States, workers feel it. When the cost of steel or fuel or fertilizer go up, it sounds abstract, but families feel it at the pump, at the grocery store, and when they're buying essentials. When government revenues are squeezed, our ability to deliver the services that you and your family count on, whether it's healthcare, schools, education, roads, it's challenged. And that is exactly why we need to act. To protect British Columbians from the shocks coming from the United States, to lower the costs that people are facing, and to strengthen our healthcare system.
1: Okay.
2: To make sure it's less dependent on any one country, any one person in the White House for our jobs, our prosperity, and our future.
1: Yeah, that's Mark Carney's job, sir. That's his job to turn the economy. Yeah, you're right. Yeah, healthcare matters. And I'm going to repeat what I said in the previous segment. The interest alone on the massive doubling of the debt of that province is now sitting at $183 billion. So the interest that has to be paid every year on that is $6.4 billion. That is $1,127 per British Columbian. And that, sir, is before a single nurse has been paid, before a single new nurse has been hired. And I'll remind you that you had a $13.3 billion deficit in the budget this year. And just a few months later, during the summer update, it needed to be upgraded or downgraded, depending on your perspective, to $13.8 billion. It's about the same size as the deficit for the province of Ontario. And Ontario has three times as many people in it, Mr. Eby. So when you say you got to protect the economy, I would argue that, and this will be argued during the election campaign, that the economy needs to be protected from political parties like yours that allow for this sort of hole to be dug. How do you protect an economy? How do you protect hospitals and healthcare where before you can do anything, you've got to pay $6.4 billion a year just to service the debt? And by the way, the servicing of the debt and the deficit, that's going up. Why? Because on your watch, the credit rating of the province has gone down to, I believe, its lowest level in 15 years. So, but you had an answer for that in April. You said you made a very clear choice to prioritize British Columbians over credit ratings. That line is going to be on the ballot. This you're going to be hoisted on your own petard, sir. So I want to hear from you at 416-870-6400 or 1-888-225-TALK. Oh, we got it. Yeah, let's play this. Let's play it. Yeah. Let's hear the line, the reason they're going to the polls right now. Had to do it now.
2: Trump has had an impact. In the last quarter, our exports to the United States are down by 4%. That's a big deal for businesses in our province. But in that same quarter, our exports to markets other than the United States are up 16%. That is how you build a firebreak.
1: Okay. Well, that's a disingenuous comparison, sir, because you're comparing the percentages. You're saying 4% is bigger than 16. But if the U.S. is your number one export market, then that 4% is representative of a much bigger number than that 16% is representative of. Like if your export market to the United States is $100 billion and it's down 4%, then it's down $4 billion. If all of your other markets combined are $100 million and that's up 16, then that's up 16 million. So it's down $4 billion, but up 16 million. That, I mean, look, I failed math and I'm better at math than the NDP. Like, this is, come on, man. And again, let's do this. Okay, you win your majority, Mr. Eby. You win your majority. How does anything change? You were the same party in the same exact situation. What changes? What magic? What new superpowers does your party magically sprout because of this snap election that's going to cost $83 million? Just tell me that. What new powers, constitutional powers, are vested in this new NDP government? No say, Mr. Prime Minister, Mr. Premier. Let's go to Kevin in London. Kevin, welcome.
3: Oh, hi, Ben. How are you doing?
1: I'm good.
3: Good. Yeah, I just wanted to say, I know it's all part of the political game and everything, but I think the voters don't really appreciate it. And I'm sure you recall Doug Ford pulled the same thing in his last election, using Trump as a scapegoat for that.
1: Listen, it absolutely was political opportunism. And in his case, he succeeded. I'd say the parallels are there for sure. I don't know that it's a complete parallel, because the one thing I would say is Donald Trump was, don't forget, Doug Ford was quite positive about the election of Donald Trump. And then Donald Trump surprised everybody and made us the enemy. So I agree with you. I'm agreeing with you. It was political opportunism, but there was.
3: I don't think it's great for democracy, in the fact that, if I can give you my own personal anecdote on the Doug Ford one, it was such a snap election that, like, when I went to my polling station, that was at the last election, it ended up being the wrong polling station because they changed it, but I didn't get my voter card mailed to me until the day of voting.
1: Well, yeah. Listen, if he's thinking it worked for Doug, it's going to work for me. The differences between the two situations are the differences that are going to matter, possibly, in my humble opinion. Hey, thank you very much for the call. And we're going to take a quick break. And when we come back, my thoughts on Avi Lewis and his anti-Semitic screed.
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1: Well, I think life is about enjoying the little pockets of happiness that you can enjoy, because you know that inevitably you are going to hit a roadblock, and you're going to hit sadness, and you're going to hit trouble. And we're sort of living in a situation like that for people like myself, who stand as an ally with the Jewish people of Toronto and indeed all of Canada. This is a tough time. Sunday night, as the sun went down, Jews across the country walked into synagogues for Yom Kippur. We know that's the Day of Atonement. It's the holiest night of the Jewish year. You fast, you pray, you ask for forgiveness for what you did wrong. And at that very moment, the leader of the New Democratic Party of Canada, Avi Lewis, sat down and typed out a message to the world about what Jews should be sorry for. Here it is, word for word, from his account on X. Quote, "For Jewish people, the personal has always been political and the political always personal. This year, I'm reflecting on the fact that we failed to do our part to stop an ongoing genocide committed in our name." End quote. Read it again. We failed in our name. not the Israeli government, not Benjamin Netanyahu, not his cabinet, not the IDF, Jewish people. On the night Jewish people atoned for their sins, the leader of a federal party told the Jews what their sin is. Now, set aside the word genocide. The International Court of Justice has been sitting on the South African case for more than 2.5 years, and they haven't ruled on it. Avi Lewis has ruled on it. He ruled on it in the Globe and Mail in January 2024, and he ruled on it again in his acceptance speech in Winnipeg on March 30th, when he said, quote, "When Israel commits a genocide in Gaza, we call it by its name, and we do everything in our power to bring it to an end." That's his position, and he is entitled to it. I personally think it's wrong. I think the evidence actually exonerates Israel completely from this very dangerous accusation. But that is a debate for another day, and something tells me even when you bring the numbers to someone like Avi Lewis, he will reject them. Today's problem is much smaller and also much worse. It is the phrase "in our name," because there is a rule here, and it's not my rule. It's Canada's rule. The federal government's handbook on the definition of anti-Semitism, the IHRA definition of that Ottawa adopted in 2019, lists as an example of what constitutes anti-Semitism, quote, "holding Jews collectively responsible for actions of the state of Israel." That is the government of Canada's position. That is the standard. And here's the thing. Avi Lewis knows the rule because he recited it on Monday when reporters caught up to him on Parliament Hill. He said, quote, "holding Jews collectively responsible for the actions of the state of Israel is anti-Semitic. I've never done it. I think it's dangerous, and that's absolutely not what I did," end quote. So let me put the two sentences next to each other. On Sunday, quote, "we failed to do our part to stop an ongoing genocide committed in our name." Monday, quote, "holding Jews collectively responsible for the actions of the state of Israel is anti-Semitic. I've never done it." Okay, Avi. Who is we, by the way? Who is our? Ah, well, he told us, quote, "for Jewish people." He wasn't writing as the leader of the NDP. He wasn't even writing as a Canadian. He wrote it on Yom Kippur, addressed to Jewish people about what Jewish people failed to do. If that is not collective responsibility, then words have no meaning. Think about what this would look like in any other context. Imagine a Muslim Canadian politician sitting down on the first end of Ramadan and writing, "this year I'm reflecting on the fact that we failed to do our part to stop the terrorism committed in our name." Every decent person in this country should say, "hang on. You don't own that. A billion people do not answer for the crimes of the people who hijacked their faith. We learned that lesson after 9/11, and we learned it the hard way because for years, Muslim Canadians got asked to apologize for things they had nothing to do with. It was wrong then. It is wrong now. Jewish Canadians did not elect Benjamin Netanyahu. They don't sit in his cabinet. They don't command his army. There's about 400,000 Jews in this country, and I promise you, they hold every opinion under the sun. The idea that they collectively owe the world anything, let alone an apology for the oldest slander there is, that's the stuff that gets synagogues shot at. Oh, and speaking of which, on Yom Kippur, outside the Sons of Jacob Synagogue in Belleville, the man who, by the way, died today, and a lot of people are happy about that, personally think it would have been great for him to stand and face the justice system, but at least he's dead. While he was there, he shot a police officer. Estimated 20 to 30 shots. The suspect, 29, the Special Investigations Unit is on it, and a member of the synagogue told the Canadian Jewish News, quote, "it definitely would have been a massacre." That happened on the same day, in the same country, within hours of the leader of the NDP telling Jews they had blood on their hands. Ben Carr is a liberal MP from Winnipeg. He's also a Jew. Here's what he said, quote, "that's an irresponsible thing for a leader to say. It's dangerous, and it's a type of narrative that is actually contributing to the type of threats that we're seeing levied against the Jewish community," end quote. Anthony Housefather, another liberal MP from Montreal, also Jewish, used one word, despicable. And the Globe and Mail ran a column with the headline that I think says it all. Avi Luz's foolish statement on Jewish people should be disqualifying. I urge you to read each and every word of that column by Jen Gerson. So what did Avi Luz do when the reaction came in? When people said, it's a bit of a hot take there, sir. Did he apologize? No. Did he take it down? No. He said this, quote, it's pretty ugly to see these partisan points being, this occasion being used to score partisan points, end quote. Partisan points. So, all right, follow the bouncing ball. A Jewish MP says your words are feeding threats against his community on the day a synagogue in Ontario gets shot at, and your answer is he's playing politics. And then he said this, quote, many Jews have said that we have done not enough as Jewish people among a family of faiths and communities around the world, end quote. There it is again. As Jewish people, he walked out to deny that he was talking about Jews collectively and then in the same breath talked about Jews collectively. So is this a one-off? Is this a guy who got clumsy with his thumbs on a Sunday night? Let's look at the record. January of this year, at the NDP leadership debate in Montreal, Avi Luz called himself a, quote, anti-Zionist Jewish person and said he wanted to help people, quote, unlearn and unpack the Zionist myths that most Canadian Jews were brought up with, end quote. Most Canadian Jews raised on myths needing to be unlearned, thanks to Avi Luz. In the same debate reported by The Link, he said he would keep helping people understand how Zionism is, quote, linked inextricably to the ethnic cleansing of Palestine, end quote. The Center for Israel and Jewish Affairs responded the day before he won, and I'll quote them. He is telling Jewish Canadians that a core part of their identity is illegitimate. Last fall, he co-authored something called the Seizure Report. I love this fact. A document that, according to Jesse Klein and the National Post, accuses Canada's largest Jewish advocacy organization of using, quote, widely critiqued data to manufacture the appearance of an astronomical rise in anti-Semitism, end quote. That was October 2025. StatsCan, not CEJA, StatsCan had already reported that police reported hate crimes against religious groups jumped 67% from 2022 to 2023, and the Jews were the targets of 7 out of 10 of them. Avi's response was to accuse the people counting of lying. So no, Sunday was not a slip. Sunday night was the pattern. A man who spent 2 years telling Canadian Jews their identity is a myth, their fears are manufactured, and on the holiest of nights, their sin is collective. If he were on the right, we would call him a Nazi. And if he wasn't a Jew, more people would more forcefully call him what I'm calling him, a damn anti-Semite, a self-loathing anti-Semite. Call him what you want. Call him what you want. But words like the ones he put out into the ether embolden people like the guy who shot up the synagogue in Belleville. He's not responsible for the gunman. The gunman's responsible. But you don't put poison into the air for year after year after year and then be surprised when somebody chokes on it. He says holding Jews collectively responsible is anti-Semitic. I will take him on his word at that. And I will ask him to read his damn tweet again. All right, don't go anywhere. We've got much more of the Ben Mulroney Show when we return after this.
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1: You know, living in big cities comes with so much joy and an equal amount of frustration. It depends on your perspective, I suppose. But there are trade-offs, right? Like if you want a big backyard back in the day when people could afford homes, you moved a little farther away from downtown. But the trade-off was you then have to drive in for your job. And noise complaints in big cities, nuisances are part of that bargain. And what we're learning from some new data from a research co-poll is that the proportion of Canadians who've been disturbed by specific nuisances at home is lower than it was in 2025, but everything is relative. What constitutes lower in the East might be different than what constitutes it in the West. There is an East Coast, East-West divide here. So let's speak with the president of Research Co., Mario Canseco. How are you, Mario?
3: Doing great, Ben. Great to chat with you again.
1: Yeah, and I think one of the, when this came up, the first thing I thought to myself was Rogers Stadium. And how the drama of building this temporary but significant music venue for 50,000 fans to come to an open air stadium and enjoy some of the biggest bands in the world that otherwise would not have come to Toronto, it has been a source of sonic nuisance for a lot of people in the neighborhood. I bring that up as a point of reference for people to say, oh yeah, this does happen a lot, but tell me what you were looking for when you were asking these questions.
3: Well, we started asking this during the COVID-19 pandemic for a reason. We had a lot of people who were working from home and suddenly noticing just how noisy their neighborhood was. I didn't realize that my neighbor was doing welding at 11 a.m. I didn't know that we had so many dogs around the neighborhood. So we've been testing it every year since then. And even though the numbers are a little bit lower than in 2025, we still have a majority of Canadians who are saying that their city is louder than it was 12 months ago.
1: Interesting. Are there any trends that cross all regions of the country?
3: Well, the numbers are similar on some of the nuisances that are temporary. You know, somebody who's very noisy outside, somebody who's got their car stereo working too loudly. Yeah. But there is an east-west divide on a couple of things. Okay. You're more likely to find people who complain about dogs barking in Ontario than anywhere else in the country.
1: Really?
3: And the number one nuisance out west is people who are making unnecessary noise in their vehicles. Your basic motorcyclist or somebody who really wants to rev up that truck before they go, something that happens more often in Alberta and in BC than in the rest of the country. So it's not that we aren't disturbed by it.
1: Yeah.
3: The things that are considered nuisances are different from province to province.
1: That is really interesting. Is there a correlation, I wonder, between or any comparative data that would suggest? I got to wonder, when times are good, are people more accommodating of nuisance? And when times get bad, do we have a shorter fuse?
3: I think that is part of it. You know, the numbers have certainly moved widely over the past few years when we've asked this question. Right after the end of the pandemic, I think people were in a very different state of mind and were more likely to be happy with the way things were going. But what is really interesting when you look at the trends, it's something that is affecting young people more. You know, yeah. You maybe have this idea that the 55 and over is going to be the one rolling down the window and saying, hey, kids, get off my lawn. You're too noisy. No, it's the 18 to 34.

0: four-year-olds who are more likely to say, my city is noisier, I'm trying to work from home, I'm trying to do different things. And they are also the most likely to do something about it, whether it is wearing earplugs, getting some of those nice new headphones that essentially block the noise. You're more likely to see young people doing that than Generation X or Baby Boomers.
1: See, I would have assumed the opposite, Mario. I would have assumed that the noise-canceling technology would have prevented the younger generation from even noticing how loud the world was, not that they would have bought them in response to the loud world.
0: Well, and we're also in a very interesting situation where we have young people who are more likely to call the police if there's something noisy happening outside, a big party, somebody who at 10 p.m. is making a lot of noise. Part of this has to do with young families. You're trying to put the kid to bed, and then suddenly they wake up because there's a party going on next door. But this has really been a significant shift. You know, going back 20, 25 years, you were less likely to have young people complaining about noise. Now they are the number one complainers.
1: Really? This is fascinating stuff. And are there different seasons where people make more noise? I'd have to assume the summer months are the worst.
0: The summer is the worst. What I try to do is ask the question in different months, depending on the situation. We do ask them to think about the noises that they heard over the past year. One thing that really shows up in BC, for instance, is fireworks. We have this obsession with fireworks because they're essentially prohibited for most of the year in most of the municipalities. So people remember that moment when the fireworks were there. But I think it has a lot to do with the summer, partly because you keep your windows open. The noise is going to get in there whether you want to or not.
1: That's a good point. Well, Mario Canseco from Research Co., thank you very much. Real food for thought. I appreciate it.
0: My pleasure, Ben. Anytime.
1: Joy, what is there anything, is there a noise in your life that somebody is putting into your life that is annoying to you?
2: Oh, yes. So a couple of days ago, I took a day off because I was not feeling well. And that day off was worse than coming to office because at, if I'm not wrong, 9 a.m, they started drilling something above my apartment.
1: Uh-huh.
2: And that constant noise, no matter where I go in my living room, go in my bedroom, go in my kitchen, that noise constantly was drilling right in my head. And that is something that I don't have control on and I can't do anything about it. But I still had to do something and get out of the house as soon as possible.
1: All you wanted to do was lie in bed and you had to leave your sanctuary. Because that noise is invading your space. Is Tim there?
2: Yes.
3: Yeah, I'm here, Brian.
1: What? Give me a noise that annoys you.
3: So there's a couple of things. One, and you know, don't hate me for this, but I agree with the barking dog. Because I've got neighbors who let their dog out at like 11:30 at night, and he tends to be a barking dog.
1: You know,
3: I love dogs. Yeah. I have nothing against dogs, but you know, if your dog is going to be a loud dog, and you know it's a loud dog. Yeah. Keep them in at 11 o'clock at night.
1: I agree. Like, I 100% agree.
3: The other thing that drives me nuts is when every city has bylaws when it comes to doing your lawn work. I used to have a neighbor who, as soon as that, 7 o'clock or 7:30 in the morning hit on a Saturday or whatever it is, he was out there mowing the lawn.
1: Yeah, he was ready. He read the bylaw.
3: Just ready to go. Like as soon as that, the clock hit, 7:30 and 01 seconds, the lawnmower was out and on.
1: So can I tell you? I'm pretty accommodating. That there's not a whole lot of noises that have even ever bugged me. Noise stuff. I can always put a pillow over my head if there's a party going on next door. I don't get bugged by that. I'll tell you the thing that does bug me. It's adjacent to this. It's when I'm sitting in a movie theater or next to somebody on a plane and they're within earshot and they are nose breathers. And this is what you hear.
3: The whistle.
1: And then once you hear it, you're locked in. You can't hear anything else. I was like, buddy, go get yourself checked out. I think you've got respiratory issues and now you're making your problems mine. Now I'm concerned for your health and I'm not paying attention to the movie. That to me is the worst sound. The worst sound. But I don't think there's a bylaw against that. So
3: no, probably not. Yeah. I'm with you with loud eaters as well.
1: Yeah.
3: That.
1: Yeah. But yes. Yeah, but I think I might be one of those people. But the good news is I eat fast and I'm out. I show my appreciation for good food by getting it inside me as quickly as I can. My mom thinks it's going to lead to digestive issues later in life, but I told her, I was like, I am later in life, and I'm still here. Guys, thank you very much. I appreciate it. And I want to thank everybody for listening to us. Just a reminder, if you want more BMS, we put out a podcast every day. You find more content on all the social platforms and on YouTube. Coming up for our Toronto and London audience, the Pickering Nuclear Generating Facility is getting a massive overhaul as part of the huge project to generate more electricity in Ontario. So we're going to have Ontario Energy Minister Stephen Lecce joining us to talk about that after the break. Don't go anywhere. 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
11: From the National Newsroom of the Canadian Press, I'm Karen Rebo. U.S. President Donald Trump says American and Iranian officials met for 3 hours yesterday, shortly after he had threatened in his speech to the U.N. General Assembly that he may annihilate the Islamic Republic if a deal isn't reached soon to end the war in Iran. Trump told reporters about the meeting, but offered few details. In his speech at the U.N., Trump claimed he's shown fortitude, while other leaders have equivocated as he defended his decision to start the war in Iran nearly 7 months ago. Prime Minister Mark Carney also attended the opening of this year's UN General Assembly. It comes as the world grapples with the U.S. war in Iran and the resulting oil supply shocks, and under the shadow of the U.S. president's attacks on multilateralism. Canada, like most countries, has not been able to escape the geopolitical effects of Donald Trump's erratic deployment of military force and his tariffs.
18: One of the shared challenges today is that we have a multilateral system that, if it fails to reflect the realities of the time, won't stand the test of that time. But at the same time, the need for multilateral cooperation is very much alive.
11: Today, Carney will meet with European Commission President Ursula von der Leyen for an event to build collaboration around ocean observation. BC New Democrat leader David Eby has launched a provincial election less than 2 years into his mandate. It comes amid chaos in the Conservative opposition, whose party leader just quit days ago.
21: Eby says at a time when U.S. President Donald Trump is creating more uncertainty, the last thing the province needs is a government that gives in to what the United States wants. When asked if he was taking advantage of the disruption within the opposition Conservatives, Eby noted the party has had four leaders in the last 2 years.
22: They've been in chaos since the last election, and that actually is the offering of the Conservative Party to British Columbians.
21: The election will be held October 24th. Terry Theodore, The Canadian Press, Vancouver.
11: 2 hours after the election call, Eby's opponents announced they have forged a deal to unite, with seven legislators from Centre BC rejoining the Conservative caucus. And the nephew who told the world that Dolly Parton had passed away is now accused of threatening her estate. Brian Seaver, speaking to ABC News overnight, confirms he's been fired from his job as head of security for Dolly's properties. And now the company Dolly set up to protect her legacy is suing him, requesting a restraining order. Here's ABC's Hannah Bata.
23: Seaver says messages he sent were not about Dolly's estate, but rather a business partner he claims mistreated Dolly. He says Dolly's manager was at odds with the very people that I was calling out, and this was a private discussion used against me as some sort of threat against him. Seaver says he has questioned the documents that he says Dolly was asked to sign on her deathbed.
11: This is the Canadian Press. In sports, Max Scherzer will get the start in the first game of a day-night doubleheader today as the Toronto Blue Jays wrap up a series in Baltimore against the Orioles. Former Toronto starter Chris Bassitt will take the mound for Baltimore. Last night's game was rained out. Both teams are chasing the American League's final wild card berth. Toronto is 4 games back of the White Sox and Baltimore is 5 back. The Cleveland Guardians had a 3-2 win over Boston last night to maintain their slim lead in the AL Central. The Tampa Bay Rays beat the Yankees 6-1 last night to clinch the American League East title. In NBA news, recently reacquired star Kawhi Leonard has reportedly signed a 2-year contract extension worth $115 million with the Toronto Raptors. And the WNBA's Toronto Tempo fell to the Chicago Sky last night for their 7th loss in a row. Toronto has 1 game left in its inaugural season. From the Canadian Press, I'm Karen Rebo.
24: Good morning, it's Greg Grady from Toronto Today. The show starts at 5:30, but in this half hour, we want to showcase some great interviews and guests that you may have missed. So we will start here.
25: One thing I want to shift to that is kind of fascinating is, we were talking about it a bit earlier, the law in Ontario for reselling tickets. Maybe you're like me, and maybe I'm more than the average person. I've bought tickets, sold tickets, can't use them, I got to get rid of them. And the regulations are really strict. Like, they're the strictest in the world right now in terms of stamping out unfair scalping and price gouging, which are things we should try and regulate. Of course, that's true. But it's as strict a resale price cap as anywhere in the world. You cannot sell a ticket above face value. And secondary platforms, SeatGeek, StubHub, can facilitate the resale of those tickets for more than the original all-in cost. That gets kind of controversial. Even in the UK, there's some wiggle room with you're able to sell a little bit over the resale price, as much as double, but you obviously can't sell a $200 ticket for $2,000. Nobody wants to justify that, but I do wonder if this is digging into people buying season tickets and making people very hesitant at making a commitment if they're like, I don't know if I can go, and I don't want to lose money on buying a big ticket, or four of them, no less. So yesterday, there was a big fine for StubHub Canada, $20,000. The province's consumer beware list showed a $10,000 fine because there was a ticket available for sale above face value. StubHub gets dinged for that, and they facilitated a transaction allegedly without having proof of the original price, which is awfully hard to prove. So there's a lot here. I want to get Brian Barry on. We had him on a couple months ago when this policy really sailed into the sea, and we realized it's here and we're dealing with it. He's executive director of the Ticket Policy Forum and advocacy group that represents resale marketplaces. Brian, thanks for the time, first of all.
0: Thanks, Greg. Good morning. How are you?
25: I'm really good, thank you. How have good. You seen this law that caps the sale of seats at face value may have been drawn up with good intentions? How is this affecting the resale market? And does this scare people away from even listing their tickets when these big places to list tickets are getting fined big numbers?
0: Yeah, look, it's been challenging to say the least. It's been a mess. You know, the old adage, you know, mess around and find out, so to speak. it's exactly what we warned. It's exactly what is happening. We want to comply. Our marketplaces are not in the businesses of turning on the lights in the morning to get fined, right? So the mere fact that the news came out yesterday is evidence that there's a problem. And we need help from the government. We need them to listen that we cannot verify original price. This isn't 2002 anymore. You don't have PDF tickets with prices all over them anymore. We need the digital ticket information. We cannot comply without it. We warned. And you mentioned that this new law sailed. I'd say it's still sailing without a course, without a chart. It's just out there, and it needs help.
25: Is any jurisdiction doing it right? It's been a big issue. They've dragged, obviously, Ticketmaster, Live Nation in front of, you know, major hearings for congressional hearings at the highest level of U.S. government. Other countries obviously have been a lot more proactive to try and make sure people don't get. Is any jurisdiction doing it right? And you're like, that's probably the way we should do it, but not the way Ontario is.
0: Yeah, absolutely. There's a lot. There are many ways to do it. Number one, in the courts. Very much looking forward to the remedies phase of the Live Nation Ticketmaster anti-monopolization trial. We will see. I am confident that we will see a breaking up company that should have never allowed to get married. Right. On number one. Number two, you know, let's face it. Ontario moved first with this type of law. It was driven by headlines. Blue Jays go to World Series. The World Series is an event where you're never going to have enough tickets to meet demand. The reaction was, let's cap the price of resale, forgetting entirely that this leaves the box office, that is usually controlled by one company, Ticketmaster, 80% of the time for major concert tours, free to continue to price as high as they want. There's nothing stopping dynamic pricing, nothing stopping platinum pricing here. Nothing is going to result in lower cost tickets for fans. But what's happened here is they said, we're going to go ahead and cap resale only, and we're going to tell you what you have to do. Forget a mechanism to comply. So it's extremely messy. You know, there hasn't been a lot of these laws passed like this. I mean, we've only, out of 16 in the U.S. this session, we've only seen two of them edge by. 14 different jurisdictions have walked away from something like this, have rejected it for good reason. And as Ontario knows from history, this can't be enforced. But we're asking for the data. Tell, you know, have the information and the original data of the ticket travel with the ticket. This is not novel. You know, don't leave it to guesswork to verify what the original price paid was. But, you know, Greg, who I really feel bad for most of all are families who invested in season ticket accounts. It's a lot of money. They do the math. They do the calculus. They figure there's going to be some tickets they sell to recover some of their costs. And they're left completely in the cold, completely neglected. And frankly, you know, I think they're the ones who are betrayed the most.
25: I think the risk of fraud or counterfeit tickets, we all have had to do this, go over to somebody's garage and exchange cash for the tickets. I didn't feel comfortable doing that, and
0: I would have been vulnerable doing it.
25: Yeah, I think we face an exponentially higher risk of getting ripped off. There's no question that's where we are now. It's pushed buyers into the shadows.
0: Entirely avoidable. We warned against this. It's avoidable. It's fixable. You know what? The Ford government has fixed this before by repealing it when it was unenforceable. My recommendation was let's get back to that point. But in the meantime, if it's about, you know, fixing this, getting on the right course, there's some easy fixes before the government right now.
25: Totally. Thank you for this. And thanks for your voice on this, Brian. I appreciate it greatly.
0: Greg, absolutely. Thanks.
25: Okay, there's Brian Berry, Executive Director of the Ticket Policy Forum. I'm trying really hard on this one, and I know how this industry works. The buyer has less choice and availability. Do we agree with that? I think that's true. Okay, the buyer has less choice. If you're like, I want to spend as much as it would cost our family to go to Florida to go see Taylor Swift or Oasis or Game 7 of the Blue Jays in the World Series. Well, I can go to Florida anytime. When am I going to see this again? Shouldn't you get to spend what you want? That's the buyer. We just documented how it hurts the seller. You have conflicts. Life's busy. You get sick. Something changes in the schedule. You can't go to some. How many times have you called a friend? You're like, I thought I could go and now I can't. You feel terrible. Now imagine feeling financially terrible because now you can't go and you paid somebody else more money for these tickets than they're worth. It makes no sense to me. And I can't believe how easily the Ford government got pushed into this by ridiculous arguments. Well, everybody has a right to go to a Blue Jays World Series game. That was the opposition argument. That's news to me. They do? You're listening to bonus coverage of Toronto Today with Greg Brady. We've got more coming up next.
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24: 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Some bonus Toronto Today with Greg Brady for your very early morning. 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
7: So, big show Thursday night at the Queen Elizabeth Theatre, A, a great venue, and B, maybe you're not thriving as you should. And this is not some kind of paid promotional thing. Dr. Rangan Chatterjee is one of the top podcast hosts regarding happiness and health, and he's in Toronto. It's a big deal. His podcast is called Feel Better, Live More. I like both those things, and he's kind enough to get up early and join us now. It's great to have you on. You got a wide swath of audience and a lot of Canadian listeners and people in Toronto excited to see you. What do they expect, and what should they expect when they go to the show Thursday night?
8: Okay. I mean, first of all, Greg, I'm super excited to be doing my very first live shows in Canada. And a bit of perspective for people, I've been a medical doctor for over 25 years now. I've seen tens of thousands of patients, and over the course of my career, it's become very clear to me that 80 to 90% of what we struggle with these days in some way related to the way we're living our lives. And it's not about blaming people, Greg. It's about helping them understand that actually health, well-being, and even happiness is not as hard as we think it is. And so in my live shows, which, you know, went to, you know, almost 20 shows last year across the UK and Australia, there to basically help people understand how they can live a happy, healthy, and meaningful life with lots of simple, free tools and lots of stories from, you know, either people I've spoken to on my podcast or patients that I've had over the years to help really land these points. But the normal feedback I get from these shows is that people really enjoy coming to a live event where there's other like-minded people around them. And they also really appreciate the opportunity to interact with me. So there are opportunities for questions throughout the evening. So that's just a little taster of the kinds of things that I'll be sharing with the audience in Toronto this Thursday evening.
24: You mentioned in Happy Mind, Happy Life, you talk about willpower a bunch. I mean, can anybody truly do anything to improve any level of their health unless they really want to do it? A lot of this stuff just can't necessarily happen organically. People have to want to be that change, don't they? Whether it's just improving the circumstances around them or jettisoning like a toxic friend or things like that. Like you really have to, it's like going to the gym. It's not going to get better unless you actually do the heavy lifting.
8: Yeah, you're absolutely right. And actually, Greg, in the show on Thursday night, I present something called my Thrive Triangle. What does it mean to thrive? And there's this triangle that I put on stage at the start, and I go through the three elements of the triangle: mindset, values, and action. And what you're talking about is what I cover in the middle part of the show. But in essence, very simplistically here, you're absolutely right. We need to really want something if we're going to actually do what's required. But there are two layers to habit change. One is we can read habit books, right? I've written one. There's, you know, James Clear's book. There's many great habit books out there which give us the sort of rules we should apply when introducing new behaviors into our life. That can be helpful for sure. but only up to a point. Because what I've realized over the years, Greg, is that ultimately, you know, your behaviors in life will reflect the person you believe yourself to be, right? And it's really quite deep, but I've seen this time and time again with my patients that if you truly want to transform your life, which most people do, there's got to be something quite deep going on within you that gives you that desire to do that. Because otherwise you fall into this kind of January trap every year where, oh, you tried something for 3 or 4 weeks, and then before you know it, you were back to where you were before. And so I think there are 2 or 3 layers to behavior change. It's something I'm very passionate about. Willpower is part of it for sure, but I don't think it's the only thing. And this is one of my favorite parts of the show when I try and cover this and help people in real time understand what is the truly important driver for them.
24: That's so interesting. The podcast, by the way, we're speaking to Dr. Rangan Chatterjee at the Queen Elizabeth Theatre in Toronto this Thursday night. The show starts at 7:30. You can go to admitone.com for some last-minute tickets. 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One thing I definitely want to get in our last few minutes is everybody, I like to put it this way, everybody is an expert on everything now. We're well aware of this. I think the internet, social media, I'm sure all that time at home during the pandemic, everybody had opinions about pandemic restrictions and what we should be doing more of, less of, etc. Probably no one opinion matched each other for the whole length of that. So what does that, is that good that people are looking stuff up and advocating for themselves and even challenging what might have been a diagnosis or getting a second opinion? Or is it like anything else with the internet? There's good parts to that and there's bad parts to that. There's definitely people that are just on the wrong side of the information and digging down those rabbit holes. How do you see it?
8: Yeah, Greg, I think it's such an important question. And again, something I do cover in the shows, because I think it's so important these days. So yes, on the surface, more information has been a good thing, right? There's more people interested in health today than ever before, which I think reflects the fact that so many of us are struggling with our health, hence the interest in health. However, as you correctly point out, there has been a downside to that as well, which is it's very confusing for people. And Greg, here's the thing. A lot of people would expect me to say, yeah, only trust experts like me, I've got an immunology degree, I've got a medical degree, I've got my GP qualifications, my specialist qualifications. But actually, I'm not sure that that is as helpful as it might seem, because you can have 2 well-qualified doctors on the internet today, and they could have 2 completely different opinions. And so the public are then thinking, well, hold on a minute. I'm listening to the doctor, but this doctor says I should be low-carb, and this doctor says I should be plant-based. And so, you know, the question is, how do you solve that? And I think that the way you solve this is by learning to trust yourself again, right? We put so much trust in experts like me. I'm not saying that's a bad thing. We should definitely, I think, listen to experts and what they have to say. But we also have to trust ourselves and try things and go, you know, does this make me feel better? Is this the right approach for me? And what I often say to people is this: look, either the low-carb recommending doctor and the plant-based recommending doctor, maybe they're both right. They're right for different people, right? You know, every single person needs the same diet. And the truth is, I've seen so many patients, Greg, I can tell you, some people thrive on low-carb, some people don't. Some people thrive on a plant-based diet, some people don't. So what I want to do is help people just trust themselves a bit more and go, yeah, I get that Julie down the road reversed her diabetes with a low-carb diet, but actually I feel better when I eat like this. And I think that's what we've lost in the modern world, that self-trust.
24: That's very well thought, well said, and well thought out. Listen, we can't wait for you to be here in Toronto. 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It's going to be interactive, but I also think it's going to transform how you're going to feel when you leave the venue on Thursday night. Dr. Rangan Chatterjee, it's been an absolute pleasure having you on. Maybe we can connect on Thursday as well. We'll figure that out. But thank you for the time on our show today.
8: Thanks so much. See you Thursday.
25: That's great to have him on. He didn't duck the COVID question. That's an important one. The one size fits all usually is not any kind of good medical advice. There's obviously standards and guidelines, but he'll be at the Queen Elizabeth Theater. I may stand up in the crowd and ask about the lion diet. I just want to eat like a lion and just like bison and elk. I don't know. I'm not getting them myself. I'm just saying they need to come pretty much packaged and ready for the grill. Avoiding fruits and vegetables and actually living my best life. Wow. What a combination. Maybe it's not possible. Maybe we're about to find out after Thursday night.
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3: This is Global News. It's 11 degrees in downtown Toronto. I'm Scott Monick. A sentencing hearing for Kenneth Law is set to begin today after he pleaded guilty in late May to aiding in the suicide deaths of 14 people in Ontario, including some minors. Friends and relatives of those who took their own lives using items bought online from Law are expected to lay bare their loss in court in the coming days. The plea deal came weeks after Law was set to stand trial on the charges and another 14 counts of first-degree murder related to the same victims. Prosecutors have said they plan to withdraw the murder charges after Law is sentenced. Those found guilty of aiding suicide can face up to 14 years in prison. Prime Minister Mark Carney says Canada stands in solidarity with members of the Sons of Jacob Synagogue in Belleville and the wider Jewish community after a weekend shooting near the place of worship. The attacker, Sean Ward, a former military member who allegedly triggered the shootout, has died, and the officer involved in the shooting remains in critical but stable condition. Carney expressed gratitude to the constable, calling his actions heroic. And the race to be Toronto's next mayor is tightening, according to the latest poll, which shows challenger Brad Bradford gaining ground on Olivia Chow. The latest study from Liaison Strategies has Chow at 47% among decided and leaning voters, just 7 points ahead of Bradford, who is at 40%. Chris Alexander remains a distant third at 10%. Toronto's municipal election is coming up on October 26. These stories and more are coming up in the news at 6. Now let's get you moving and check 640 Toronto Big Trouble Traffic.
4: Good morning. A big trouble spot on the westbound 401 ramp to Kennedy. A stalled vehicle is in the left lane and not much of a delay, but looking at the eastbound side, we have lots of construction from Warden to McCowan and some transfer lanes are closed, so you can enter the eastbound collectors from Markham Road. 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Those are the big tall traffic spots right now. I'm Miles Marcus, 642 Auto.
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25: Yes, hi, good morning. Middle of the week, how's everybody going and doing out there? 23rd of September. It's nice to have you here and up early. I got one of them days today. Not the worst thing in the world to be able to see your parents in the flesh. I don't know if your parents do Zoom calls and things like that. We really tried. I just told you a story 2 days ago about how my dad, probably 7 or 8 years ago, when he's playing still a lot of golf in his early 70s, was arranging golf dates. Not the other kind of dates, but, you know, when you're in your 70s, I feel like, never mind. He was arranging golf dates, and he got to the point where he was, like, booking things on the internet, or people would say via your email, hey, Brian, we got a tee time at Green Hilly Golf Course tomorrow at 3:43 p.m. Sounds great. We'll play 18, sun will set, it's middle of the summer, it's great. And he didn't realize that he couldn't check his email except when he was at home. So the notion, the idea that they'd be like the pandemic would come a few years later and we'd be doing like FaceTime, Zoom, was not going to transpire. So everything has been sort of texting even is tricky. Sometimes I'm texting with somebody and I'm not realizing how much older they are than me. And I'm like, savvy, sharp, amazing. I hope to be like that in 20, 30 years. I really do. I hope I can keep up because we've been texting probably in my generation anyway, born in the 70s. I think the first text I sent was in 2004. I was in Portugal for the Euros. It was the summer I was getting married, but we had cell phones at the time that if there was text, it was really primitive. And what I found with their phones over there in the UK, it was a UK like burner phone that you just buy. So you're not getting like walloped by charges when you're in continental Europe. So we're running around Portugal. We're going to matches. We're going out for dinner. I'm 31 years old. It's a great time of life. And just if you felt a little safer when you're roaring down the highway and you've at least got a phone in the car, you needed to have a phone. But that was sort of the beginning of texting. So most of us have been texting. I would argue for now we're into the third decade, I think, of text communication. It hadn't swung yet then by texting being more popular than calling. You would still call. And I think we still like that. Catch up, hear a person's voice, hear their expression. And FaceTime's even better. Sometimes you'll see a primitive movie, kind of primitive, and you'll be like, what's going on? It looks like they predicted FaceTime would happen. Total Recall. You ever seen Total Recall? You got like Schwarzenegger's on like a phone, and then Sharon Stone's living with him at the time, but she's real, but he's dreaming. It's a very confusing plot. But Sharon Stone can like see who's calling from downstairs. There was like video calls to enter the apartment area. Even in Aliens. You ever rewatch Aliens? 40 years ago. Amazing, amazing movie. James Cameron and all that. And Sigourney Weaver and Paul Reiser, who plays kind of a baddie, a bad guy, a bad corporate. Can you imagine a bad corporate guy? Can't. But a bad guy who's only in it for the money and wears a lot of, plaid shirts. And they FaceTime, sort of. I'm like, did we know then, 40 years later, that everybody would just be FaceTiming? What did they know that we didn't? But I bring it up to note, I've got to go to London today and do a couple little appointments for my parents. So my day is come in here. It's great. We got a lot to do today. And then after the show, breathe it out a little bit, go to London, get them to their appointments that they need to get to, my 82-year-old and 80-year-old parents, and then come back across the top of the city on the 401 past Yorkdale, the 400 turnoff, all that stuff. And then do it again tomorrow. Now, this may predate a nap, and naps are crucial and critical to getting up early, as we do. So there may not be a nap, or there may be a very brief nap. I don't sleep well at my parents anymore, but it's possible. It's possible I can squeeze a nap in. That's possible. I'm seeing as well. There's a lot of reaction over the weekend. I didn't really get to it the last couple of days, but I know we mentioned it on Friday, the potential for there to be permanent daylight savings time in Manitoba. I don't think it's potential anymore, and we gave it a couple of days, and nobody's challenged this. So when you see, say, the NHL season starting next week even, it starts next week, regular season games. Tonight's are the last preseason games for the Leafs against Ottawa. And Manitoba is adopting permanent daylight savings time. We're not, and I don't even know if there's a good debate about this, but it's weird because I've seen headlines, Manitoba's ending daylight savings time, and I'm like, no, they're just going with it 12 months a year. They're changing. Now it'll seem normal, and you'll be like, what happened to daylight savings time? You're in it. You're in it permanently. And that will mean the sun comes out later in the morning, stays out later in the evening, all that stuff. But I made the mistake last week, an honest mistake, of just looking at Winnipeg. And Winnipeg is very, for central time, it's very on the east. Toronto's the best guide to determine whether we could do this or not and swing it. But it's worth noting that if you were going deep into December, let's say we were doing this and we were keeping daylight savings time into December, the earliest the sun would go down I can find is 5:40 p.m., and that's in early December. And I know you're not going to want to hear this, but that's about 9 weeks from now. It's about 9 weeks from now. It's early December. I'll give it 9.5, 10 weeks. And so at 4:40 p.m., the sun will set. It comes out some of those mornings around 7:38 a.m. If we were to do what Manitoba's doing done, we'd start the day at 8:38 a.m. No sun until 8:38 a.m. I don't know if we can handle that. The sun would stay out till 5:40 p.m., but one of the big factors is we like the extra sun when there's actually reasons you want to be outside besides shoveling snow and pushing slush to the side. We often go out for different stuff. Mail carriers do. A lot of snow shoveling. Of course, if you're a dog walker or just a walker, period, you get home from work, it's already dark, and you're like, I don't want to go for a jog by myself in the dark. It's a scary world out there. I don't want to do it. And many times, parents would say to kids, be home before dark. That changes that entire perspective if we can stretch that out an hour. But we're actually sending our kids to school in the dark for a long period of time. I don't know if we would do that. When I looked at what Manitoba's doing, I thought, I don't know if we have the stomach for 8:40 a.m. sunrise, 5:40 p.m. sunset. I think when we whirl the clocks back and we do it right after Halloween, so we do like that extra earlier daylight and later sunset for trick-or-treating. So we want to keep daylight savings time past October 31st. And it might even be the day after. It's certainly the week after that we turn the clocks back. But I don't know that we can do what Manitoba's doing. It's not even getting talked about right now, but we'll see. The survey in Manitoba was like 90% did an online survey, and they thought, let's ditch the changes. Let's not do it anymore. And I think it's so over. Here's two things that are overblown. One, a little peek inside the radio world or the radio curtain. And I'm sure the good time, have a coffee, laugh at each other when you're not funny. Television shows do this too. Like, you know, the Today shows and the Good Morning America type shows. I'm sure that after every time we move the clocks forward or back, there's an expert on right there, you know, dark and early Monday morning to talk about how the dangers of daylight savings time and the clocks moving all the time. We're more sluggish. There's more car accidents. You feel damned depressed. How do you get your sleep back on track? And I don't have a problem with any of that. I think my driving is erratic all the time. I think I can sleep anywhere, anytime. It doesn't impact me. But every Monday after daylight savings time moves, something like this does indeed happen. It's worth noting. Last night in Toronto, there was a really good job done by all considered. Alan Carter's a former colleague here, and he's at City News now. And he did a great job asking questions to the three main contenders to become mayor of Toronto last night. And no knockout blows. I think this would maybe, if you sat an undecided voter, of which there seem to be many, in front of the debate screen, they'd have a better sense of it. And I feel the same way I did about last week's debate that happened, in that it's fairly obvious that if Bradford were the incumbent, sitting at 47%, it's like we've talked about Olivia Chow's lead slipping. It slipped, apparently, to the liaison strategies poll, suggests it slipped from 11% lead to a 7% lead. But either way, if you didn't know any better and we'd woken you up from a slumber on Sigourney Weaver's alien ship and we're like, you've been asleep for 57 years. Bradford, he's the incumbent. He's been the mayor. Olivia Chow's the challenger. How do you think they're coming across? You'd be like, what are we talking about here? We're going to turn it over. I'm listening to both these people make their cogent points, and I'm understanding better the one point. I don't have to agree with everything, but I'm more understanding the one person making the points than the other making the points. If Bradford was the incumbent and Chow was the challenger, I really don't think we'd have a conversation about, can she win? What does she need to do to win? On and on. How will this could this potentially fall apart for Chow to sneak in and win? The other factor is Chris Alexander continues to impress on the debate stage, but he can't win. There's no shot. He's in too late. He is too much of an unknown to the public. There's only one challenger that can beat Olivia Chow, and that's Brad Bradford. And I don't think name recognition is as much of a factor for Bradford anymore. There are people who are going to go and vote, and they don't even know who the mayor is. It's just sometimes how it is for municipal politics. I say this uniquely and regularly. If you're listening to my voice right now, you're probably in the 90th percentile of people who pay attention to stuff. You're not in the 60th, and you're sure not in the 20th or 25th. So there's an awful lot of people who just don't pay attention to the things we want to pay attention to. Some of this is our passion. Some of it's responsibility. Some of it's, hey, this is an interesting thing. Did you hear this story? It's just the kind of conversations people have when they have conversations. But there's two things still circulating in the air here. There's a huge block of undecided voters. Every poll is saying that close to 3 in 10 people have no idea who they're voting for yet. They're not even leaning one way or the other. And the undecided voters, when there's an incumbent, don't usually split evenly on election day. The incumbent gets less of the undecideds than a challenger. They're usually soft opponents is the best.

0: They like low engagement because that means you're satisfied. Housing costs, oh, they're cool. Crime, no problem in Toronto. I'm not worried about my safety one bit. Mayors like that. And taxes. They're not the largest tax increase any mayor has given in back-to-back years ever in Toronto and probably across this country is and was Olivia Chow. And an undecided voter pool means the incumbent hasn't exactly closed the deal. If you answered about any other question like this, hey, do you like your pet? Undecided. Really, really invigorated by the work you're doing with your employer? Undecided. How's married life? Undecided. No. You got to have an answer. And I get it. It's not quite the same thing. Those are more personal questions than, hey, who are you going to vote for? But the high undecideds are good for Bradford. The high turnout would be good for Bradford. The low undecideds and the high undecideds and the high turnout will potentially be bad for Olivia Chow. So we'll see indeed where this goes. We've got Chris Alexander, again, continues to impress. If he was running for council, I'd say great. He'd make a really good city councilor, a really good city councilor. I'm inclined to even suggest Alexander do this again and get in earlier and be more of a presence in Toronto politics. I could visualize Alexander as Toronto's mayor. I don't know that I would have said that a month ago. And I met him. I think a lovely, lovely guy. And I can visualize it now. But he isn't going to go from 9% to the 45% he needs at least to win. This is a two-horse race. Alexander goes to bed knowing that. He knows that. But it's a question of what he does in the next few weeks. So kind of fascinating there. On our way back, a number one song that I think you know it. I'd heard it a few weeks ago, but I clearly heard it well after it was number one a bunch of weeks in a row. But it's now broken a Billboard Hot 100 record. Give you that on the way back. By the way, really nice day today. 18 is the high, 11 current temperature. Let's check your road. 640 Toronto, big trouble traffic.
1: The two big trouble spots are the two stalled vehicles on the 401 and the westbound ramp to Kennedy in the left lane. You'll find one there. Just be careful as you make your exit at the end of the ramp. Also, on the eastbound ramp to Brock Road, a stalled vehicle has the right lane blocked. Again, not much of a delay, but something to look out for, especially if you're making that right turn. 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Those are the big tall traffic spots right now. I'm Miles Marcus, 640 Toronto.
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6: 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Some people believe that Kurt faked his death and assumed a new identity, one that he is still using today. Kurt died on April 5th, 1994. On May 10th, Weezer, featuring frontman and songwriter Rivers Cuomo, released their debut album on DGC, the same label as Nirvana. Rivers professed his admiration for Nirvana and Kurt from the very beginning, citing the band as a major influence when it came to the raw style of that first Weezer record. The internet has since speculated that Rivers is actually Kurt, operating under this new identity. This satire was lost on far too many people, and the story started to have legs. Rivers thinks this is funny, by the way, and has often joked about the conspiracy being true. It's not.
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9: Just when I thought I got him to fall in love with Tennessee.
10: You must know this song. This can't be the first time you're hearing this. This is 27-year-old Ella Langley, signed to Nashville and Columbia Records. And she put out a debut album called You Look Like You Love Me. I like that. No, sorry. The album's called Hungover. One of the singles is You Look Like You Love Me. But what you're listening to is Choosin' Texas. And it's now the longest running. It's a good tune. Longest running number one in U.S. chart history. Now, that surprised me. But because I don't know how the charts work anymore, but I sure used to. One of the things I used to do, I can't be the only person who did this, was I would listen to the radio nonstop, top 40 radio, maybe a little bit of album-oriented rock, and I would make my own charts. I would write out, these are the Brady charts, and I'd think to myself, I'd hear a song on the radio then in the car in like 1983, Cuts Like a Knife by Bryan Adams, and I'm thinking, you know, I should drop that this week. It's there's newer songs out. It's been on the Brady charts for a long time. Let's send it from tumbling from 6 to 9 this week. I was obsessed with the charts. Again, three loves of my life have been politics, music, and sport. And again, what a dream to get to talk about things like this with you. But I gave up the charts ages ago. In fact, probably in 9th or 10th grade, my parents found my charts. And I was a little struggling with a couple classes in school at that point in time in high school. And yeah, my dad hit the ceiling. Like, I mean, probably punched a hole and reached up. He's only 5'10" and punched a hole in the ceiling, or pretty close to it, going, what are you doing charts for when you got to be doing, you know, you got a 58 in physics and a 61 in math. What's happening? What are you doing? And then he'd be like, oh, that's really interesting. You've got Mr. Carrier number one. No, he wouldn't. He didn't say that. He was some kind of ticked off, fuming. But Ella Langley and her song have spent 23 weeks at number one now. That's an unthinkable number. She'd had some hits. She had some top 10s, top 20s, crossover from the country chart. That happens. people are like, well, that's a new trend. I'm like, it is not. Kenny Rogers was a pop star. Garth Brooks was a pop star. Dolly Parton was a pop star. I don't think it's new. I don't think it's new at all to have artists cross over onto the pop chart. Jeez, one of the worst songs I've ever heard in my life, and you have too, is Elvira by the Oak Ridge Boys, and that was on the chart in the summer of 81. I only liked that song enough to give it to get it up to number 18, and then I dropped it. Anyway, then when I realized I wasn't going to be a music programmer, I'm like, damn it, how about just talking about whatever? So Ella Langley's just cashing in huge with all these trophies, and now 23 weeks on the top of the Billboard charts. It's incredible. So she's got the all-time record. She passed Mariah Carey. Now, I didn't know this happened. Let me ask Gord Rennie, the operations manager, the manager of operations here, and assistant to the assistant manager of operations. Did you know Mariah Carey's All I Want for Christmas Is You comes onto the chart every Christmas time and then grabs a couple weeks at number one? And then when it's like January, goes away. Mariah's had 22 cumulative weeks between 2019 and 2026 at number one. I didn't know that. Did you know that?
11: I did, because I used to work at the Christmas music station, so
10: you've got a lot of
11: indoctrinated in my brain.
10: You have been indoctrinated into the adult contemporary word.
11: But she's embraced
10: it, though.
11: Flows
10: through your blood.
11: They have video TikToks of her getting chipped out of the ice after Halloween, and then she says, I'm back, in her 8-octave tone, and then grabs a couple weeks and then goes back into deep freeze.
10: And talk about cashing in huge. She kind of goes out and does a bunch of shows at Madison Square Garden. She's brought the shows here in Toronto. But it's very Christmas themed. She's going to have to give you some of her hits. She's going to have to give you, the Jackson 5 cover she did, or Emotions. She's going to give you some number ones, but it's a mostly Christmas show she does. I don't think she does regular tours even anymore. She's Ms. Christmas.
11: Yeah, it's like a Christmas residency almost.
10: Right. So the other songs that have gone up. Now, I remember this one in 2019. I was on the air doing mornings, and we would often play Old Town Road by Lil Nas X featuring Billy Ray Cyrus. That was 19 straight weeks. It exploded on TikTok. And that was the year I think most people either got a TikTok account or heard of TikTok. But the methodology that you've got to get these songs going. And yes, there was another song of the summer 9 years ago now, Despacito. That would have been something
11: right.
10: You would have played. Yeah, you would have been like, listen, you couldn't escape. Even when you take your afternoon naps, you're like, why am I hearing Daddy Yankee and Justin Bieber in my head? It feels like they're in my living room, like Ebenezer Scrooge was seeing ghosts. You'd see Daddy Yankee and Justin Bieber.
11: Exactly. And it was just non-stop. And you hear it in the grocery store.
10: Completely non-stop.
11: And then it didn't take long to hear the Muzak version in the elevator of that. That's when you know you've made it, right?
10: You have made it. Or they're playing... My God, that guy just passed away. So sad. He's in his 50s. Duncan Sheik with the song Barely Breathing.
11: Yep.
10: I know I'm in a Borders bookstore in the States or an Indigo bookstore in Canada if I'm hearing Barely Breathing or Sonny Came Home by Sean Colvin. I'm hearing one of those two songs. We could do this all day. But 14 weeks at number one includes I Will Always Love You by Whitney Houston. That makes sense. Boys to Men's I'll Make Love to You. Their follow-up was Please Don't. And Macarena... 14 weeks, Candle in the Wind, 1997, Elton John's Princess Di song.
11: Yep.
10: That makes sense in the 90s, because that's all we were talking about. The whole fall of 97 was Diana passing away. And I'm actually encouraged by this. We found a decent song, Mark Ronson with Bruno Mars and Uptown Funk. I like that. In 2015, that's 14 weeks. But in the 80s, it was a lot harder to have a blockbuster hit, because like I said, people like me were making their own charts. The longest I could find was Physical by Olivia Newton-John. That was 10 weeks. That's a big song.
11: Oh, yeah.
10: Late 81 to 82. And my recollection is Foreigner's Waiting for a Girl Like You stuck at number two for 8 weeks. It couldn't move Physical. It couldn't get Physical out of the way. Foreigner's really first ballad. And then they got to number one with I Want to Know What Love Is a few years later. What am I doing talk radio? This is just too fun. Anyway, this song, Betty Davis Eyes, huge. Oh, my gosh. 1981. It held up In the Air Tonight. It held up. Jesse's Girl was there before it. It was a number one single. Oh, my gosh. When Kim Carnes goes to an ATM and takes out $100, I still hope there's a bunch of zeros at the end. She half wrote it. I just don't think you need to work again after Betty Davis Eyes. 9 weeks.
12: 9 weeks. 8 weeks was Every Breath You Take by the Police. Anyway, the Ella Langley song. Tell your friends you know about it and tell them that they haven't heard it before. It's number one. What's the matter with them? Okay, 6 o'clock. Lots to get into. A recap from the debate last night. I think a lot was established, but I also think there's two things that are true. Chris Alexander has a move to make. And I'm going to tell you something else. John Tory's got a move to make as well. What's that? I'll give that to you after 6 o'clock.
13: This is Global News. It's 11 degrees at 6 o'clock. Good morning, I'm Scott Monick. With the municipal election a little over a month away, Toronto's mayoral race is tightening. The latest study from Liaison Strategies has Olivia Chow at 47% among decided and leaning voters. Brad Bradford is just 7 points back at 40%. Chris Alexander remains in third place at 10%. Last night, the Toronto Board of Trade hosted a mayoral debate. Bradford pledged to freeze property taxes for his first year if elected mayor. Olivia Chow has said she plans to keep property taxes at or around the rate of inflation each year if she's reelected. The municipal election will be held on October 26. The Princess Margaret Cancer Foundation has received its largest ever donation. Officials announced last night an anonymous donor has gifted $100 million to the foundation. The historic donation has prompted the foundation to launch a $2.5 billion fundraising campaign. The suspect in the shooting outside a synagogue in Belleville has died in hospital. A police officer guarding the synagogue was shot multiple times and is in critical but stable condition. The suspected shooter, Sean Ward, once served in the Canadian Armed Forces. Global's Jeff Semple reports.
14: Ward served in the Canadian Armed Forces from 2017 until 2022 as a corporal, an infantry soldier with the esteemed Princess Patricia's Canadian Light Infantry based in Edmonton. He never deployed. Military sources tell Global News that Ward was discharged after he refused to receive the COVID-19 vaccine. Sources say he held a broad range of extreme views and conspiracy theories. One source says that included blaming Jews for the pandemic.
15: I'm shocked, but I'm not shocked. I'm very angry hearing this, these conspiracies about the Jewish people. This needs to end.
16: An unmarked police cruiser has been parked in the driveway of the gunman's home all day, with officers coming and going. Neighbors who know the family and didn't want to speak on camera told us that he lived here with his mother. He'd moved back from Alberta a few years ago. And people here were also aware of what they describe as his extreme conspiratorial beliefs.
13: That's Global's Jeff Semple reporting in Belleville. Friends and relatives of those who took their own lives using items bought online from Kenneth Law are expected to lay bare their loss in court in the coming days as the former chef from Mississauga faces a sentencing hearing. Law pleaded guilty in late May to 14 counts of aiding suicide in the deaths of 14 people in the province, including some who were minors. The plea deal came weeks after Law was set to stand trial on the charges and another 14 counts of first-degree murder related to the same victims. And rain kept the Toronto Blue Jays and the Baltimore Orioles off the field last night. That means they'll play a doubleheader today at Camden Yards. Toronto needs a miracle in order to get back into the postseason. The Jays must win all five of their remaining games and need either the Cleveland Guardians or the Chicago White Sox to lose all of their remaining games. Game one starts this afternoon in Baltimore at 1:30. A look at the forecast from the Global News Weather Center. The first day of autumn will bring mainly sunny skies with a high of 18 degrees this afternoon. Clear and cool tonight with the low dropping down to 8. More sunshine on the way on Thursday. 19 is the high. It's 11 degrees in downtown Toronto. If you want to be the first to know, sign up for breaking news alerts at globalnews.ca. I'm Scott Monick. Let's get you moving now and check 640 Toronto Big Trouble Traffic.
17: As for Big Trouble spots, still some overnight construction in some areas, including on the westbound 401 collectors at Dixie. Two right lanes are blocked. It's a very heavy one here. They've also closed all collector lanes at Huron, Ontario, and the on-ramps from Huron, Ontario. So go west on Matheson and enter the westbound 401 from Mavis. Canada Post is standing strong with Canadian businesses with solutions to help support you. 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Those are the Big Trouble traffic spots right now. I'm Miles Marcus, 640 Toronto.
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12: So nice to have you here. Thanks very much. for your time this morning. It's a Wednesday, and it's actually quite nice. If you like rain, you're kind of out of luck for the next several days. If you don't like rain, I don't. Sometimes it's nice. When you're inside, it's really nice to look outside and be like, those suckers that are out. No, you don't say that. But it's nice to get, obviously, our lawns need it. Our environment needs it. Our trees need it. And I can go on and on. But so far, I mean, I'm no expert, but I've heard weather experts say we're not going to get any rain it's going to be dry for about the next 8 or 9 days. And you don't always get a dry September, if you will. We're not going to get rain until closer to October. And it's not October until a week from tomorrow on October 1st. By the way, last night the Blue Jays didn't play the Baltimore Orioles. I don't know if you've ever heard of a tragic number in sports. You've heard of a magic number. Those are good things. That's basically how many wins do we need? How many losses does the team trailing us need to have that eliminates the trailing team and puts our team in the playoffs? That's a magic number. A tragic number goes the opposite way. It's like the team you're behind, how many times do they need to win and how many times do we need to lose before we're mathematically eliminated from the playoffs? And probably around Saturday evening when the Blue Jays lost to the Texas Rangers, you kind of knew the Blue Jays weren't going to the playoffs this year. And they have gone 4 of the last 6 years. It doesn't feel like it. Last year was so special for all of us in Toronto, generated all this economic revenue, all this tourism, which we weren't anticipating. Like when Taylor Swift announces 6 concerts, there's tourism. The World Cup this summer, tons of tourism. When the Blue Jays suddenly take a pretty good season and turn it into going to Game 7 of the World Series, tragically speaking, losing it on a couple different occasions in Game 6 and 7, you've got the home games anyway, and you've generated the revenue. You could have sold a lot more merch, but you turned something last October into something magic. Well, the tragic number for the Blue Jays to not keep the suspense going any longer is 1. 1. It just takes 1 White Sox win, Blue Jays loss, and that's it. The best the Blue Jays can finish is 82-80. The worst, they got to win all 5 games. The worst the White Sox can finish is 81-81. They got to lose all 5 games. And both teams need to hope the Texas, who's ahead of Toronto. You know, if you're choosing Texas, that's fine. Texas can't also win 3 or 4 games to knock the Blue Jays out. It's not going to happen. It could happen today. They play a day-night doubleheader. And I think most people resign to the fate of the Blue Jays at this particular point in time. Mayoral election debate last night. Big structural advantage for the incumbents. I don't know how often we can say it. There were some interesting clips last night I'm going to get to. Steve Paikin, by the way, can weigh in on the mayoral race. I also want to ask him about what's happened in British Columbia. Yesterday, people said he won't do it. It's too... he doesn't want to make the public pissed off or cynical about politics or be so craven was a word. Craven with a C. Craven move by the BC premier as the Conservative Party in British Columbia is falling apart. They just lost their leader. And he calls a snap election. Not 2 days after their leader resigns. He's like, we're going to the polls next month. Get ready. Now, it was craven for Doug Ford in Ontario, Mark Carney, federally, to call snap elections and go, hey, Donald Trump, we're voting twice in about 5 weeks in early 2025. Why? Oh, Trump. Oh, yeah, we should do that. It's another thing, 20 months after Trump got inaugurated, to go, the BC election is about Donald Trump. Is the mayoral election in Toronto about Donald Trump? Is everything about Donald Trump? I don't know. But David Eby is certainly pointing in that direction. I'm really eager to get Steve Sotts on that. But you have here's why the incumbent holds a structural advantage. Name recognition means so much in municipal politics. Do I know them? Do I not? Way more often you'll vote for a known name. And this is why, by the way, husbands, wives, sons, daughters tend to do really well with name recognition. How could we argue otherwise? It doesn't mean they can't be a good politician, but your name recognition, do I know that person? Do you have also, for an incumbent, do you have a record of governance? Now we got 2 boxes checked. You've governed before, and you got universal name recognition. Nobody ever knows how anybody's going to be as a political mind. Nobody knows. And you've obviously had some control over the political agenda. So challengers can kind of struggle to define the race. But when polling reveals a large block of undecided voters pretty late in the cycle, and I'm going to tell you it's late in the cycle. It's 4 weeks from next Monday is election day, with some advance voting leading up to that. That means it's more troubling for the incumbent than it is an opportunity. The opportunity is for the non-incumbent. The trouble is for the incumbent. And when I see data that shows close to a third of Toronto voters don't know who they're voting for yet, that's bad for an incumbent. It's bad for a city councilor. It's bad for an MPP. It's bad for an MP. Undecideds are bad for incumbents, plain and simple. It's uniquely dangerous for a sitting mayor because there's no party structure involved. You know, when you go federally speaking, what have I got to choose from? Well, I got my local candidate. I'll see him or her a lot. That's who I might be able to get a coffee with if there's time. That's who I can confront and go, I don't like what's happening here, or praise and go, I get access to you. Let me tell you how good things are going and keep it up. But you're not going to get as much access to a party structure and certainly a potential prime minister or premier. You won't get that access. Give Doug Ford a lot of credit. He does give his cell phone number out to a lot of people. And I've known plenty of people that he's called. I don't think I know people that Mark Carney's called, or maybe even Justin Trudeau, or maybe even Stephen Harper before that. You're not going to get that homey feeling from a reach out and touch someone feeling from a prime minister. So this is tough for Olivia Chow. And you're like, wait a minute, she's up 7 points. I know that. But undecided voters don't usually give an even split on election day. And that ends up being a big thing. One of the big things from the debate I took away last night was being awfully impressed by Chris Alexander. But I told you yesterday on the show, I think there's two things, and it was driven home even more last night. If these two things happen, I don't think Olivia Chow will repeat as mayor. If neither of them happen, she's got a better chance. If one of them happens, specifically the second one I'm going to mention, Chow's in some trouble. But before I do that, here's Bradford going back at Olivia Chow for taxes, how high they've been, and they have been high. 20% over 3 years, your property taxes have gone up. It's a way to generate revenue for the city. But the argument from Bradford is there hasn't been a desire to look under the hood of the car or have someone else do it. That's the best diagnosis you can get. And go, we're spending too much here. This is over bloated. This is redundant. We have way too many irons in the fire financially. Here's what Bradford said last night.
18: In the last election, Olivia Chow promised you a modest tax increase. Those were her words. What she delivered you was the largest tax increase in the city's history. Your bill's gone up nearly 20%, and if she's reelected, she'll raise it another 20% at least. You're paying more, and you're still waiting for the bus. Young people are still leaving the city, and more people need our food banks than ever before. Toronto is stuck, and it needs to change. But that change can't come from a mayor who says the city's already reached its full potential.
12: This is a big problem for any incumbent, is to point out some of the problems and then someone will say, but you're the mayor. Why have these problems exacerbated themselves? Why is gridlock worse? Why is safety worse? And one of the big things that I think was brought up last night was the city of Toronto has absolutely flunked out with the growth that is necessary to tackle its housing crisis. They can't hit their own municipal government set metrics. They haven't hit any of them. And Chow's got to bear significant responsibility for a shortfall. The development charges are punishing. Ask a developer. And guess who the developer passes the cost on to? You. So they've missed all of their housing start projections. Is it getting better in 2026? Yes and no. They've shifted some strategy here, and they're trying to create new homes, but the construction momentum during the first half of 26, it's sluggish. Why is that? Costs a lot. Financing costs a lot. High development charges. It ain't the interest rates anymore, and that was said to be the real reason that housing struggles. It was hard to build housing in 22 and 23. In fairness to the city, nobody's meeting these marks. The province isn't. The federal government sure isn't. Did you not hear about a wartime effort to build homes? That hasn't happened, but there's been an awful lot of promises from the Carney government, including we're going to eliminate interprovincial trade. Hasn't happened. Not at all. So there's been a federal provincial development charge reduction program that got going in the middle of this year. It slashed these high fees by 40 to 60%, and it's rescued some projects that were going down the drain. It's accelerated some completions, but it might be too little too late. But it is a huge, huge problem. The condo market. Do you own a condo? Are you looking to buy one? You can get them a lot cheaper than you can a few years ago, but you still don't want to live in a shoebox, do you now? You got a family, four people, five people? A condo really isn't for you in this city at this point in time. Chow has also been very favorable to renters, not so much to buyers. Do renters vote more than buyers? We're about to find out in a few weeks. Here they argued about transit. This is a quick clip. Chow, I admire it, wants to hold the line on a single ride on the TTC costing $3.30. There's new deals that don't change very much. 10 rides a week and then you're free, which means you could ride free on the weekend. If you were a Monday to Friday commuter, you do your 10 trips. You want to go out Friday night, have a couple drinks, go to a show. You don't have to pay $3.30 for transit. Now, if you're a property owner and not a renter, that $3 is peanuts compared to how much your cost of living has gone up in this city. That's for sure. But the argument from Bradford is that ain't why people are staying away from the TTC costs.
18: They're saying they're not taking transit because they can't rely on it, because it's not safe, because there are people using drugs on the transit system.
12: Now, speaking of raising fares, I don't know that Bradford will raise fares, and I don't know that he won't. Maybe he will. Chow's promised that she won't. But last night, Bradford promised no property tax increases for the first year. I wish he'd gone further and said 2 years, but he only went with 2027. You're not going to get that kind of promise from Olivia Chow. Now, one of the big issues of last night was Chris Alexander, the former Harper cabinet minister, continues to impress. If this was just Chow versus Alexander and Bradford poof went into thin air and didn't exist, we'd have a real race. But we don't. Bradford and Alexander's ideas are too similar. But Alexander did punch a bit of a hole in Bradford, I thought, last night by noting Bradford's been on city council 8 years. And this is a really his point here is not the point I would make about the best question to ask Bradford. And I think I've asked it before to him, but I think it needs a real genuine answer in the next few weeks. The next time we have him on. Here's what Alexander pointed out about the city's constantly swelling, growing budget.
19: You've been on council for 8 years. No line-by-line spending review. $1.7 billion deficit. Do you take any responsibility for these failures, as well as the unfunded capital budget, tens of billions of dollars, as well as the New Deal, which has run out, meaning we have no money from the provincial government next year as things stand?
12: It's a really good question, but I'd also make the point, what's Bradford supposed to do as one voice out of 26? The municipal tracking data does show there's a large broad block of councillors that just vote with Olivia on a regular basis. You know some of the names. Asma Malik, Shelley Carroll, Gord Perks, who's departing, Paul Ainsley. Many ex-councillors did as well. Some people stand up and they're a contrary voice sometimes. But that's a good question for Bradford is, if you become mayor, I think you've still got sort of a Chow align the council. How can you get things done if they vote against you? And even to inflict strong mayor powers, you need a third of the votes. Can you get 8 votes with you all the time on every issue? Again, to quote myself, I don't know if he can, but I don't know that he can't. Don't know that stuff yet. The other thing I'd point out is John Tory probably needs to get involved and endorse Bradford. I think that pushes Bradford way higher up. Tory's still really influential. Think what you want. Like this policy, don't like that policy, on and on and on. Tory's sitting this one out. He's been very neutral about this. If he gave Brad his endorsement, we've got something. Someone should ask John Tory if he's planning to endorse anybody, because time's running out. He endorsed Anna Bailao way too late in the process last time around. All right, Steve Paikin next on Toronto Today. Want to get his thoughts on this, and also the Craven, as three people described it to me yesterday, moved by the BC Premier to call a snap election. Well, the Conservatives don't even have a leader, and there's just resign. There's an etiquette issue here, is there not, with politics? You just don't do that. 620 on Toronto Today. Let's check the road. 640 Toronto, big trouble traffic.
17: As for Big Trouble Spots, we're still looking at overnight construction in the westbound 401 collectors at Dixie in two right lanes. Some heavy delays there. Also, they've closed the westbound collector lanes at Hero, Ontario, so you can go west on Matheson or Derry toward Mavis and enter the westbound 401 from there. 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Those are the Big 12 traffic spots right now. I'm Miles Marcus, 640 Toronto.
12: James and Jessica were trying to sell their newly purchased townhouse, but when the market shifted, they made a very tough call, and that was hoping to get out ahead of the downturn. 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
28: You know, I hope the British Columbians see what we've been doing. We have connected 1 million people to a family doctor. We have built 250 schools when the previous government closed 250 schools. We have strengthened our infrastructure, and we are delivering $100 billion in major projects in the next 24 months. We have been building the fire break, but there is so much more work to do.
12: By the way, in a 7-minute address, David Eby, we didn't put it in there, did mention, we counted, the name Donald Trump or just Trump 21 times in 7 minutes. I'm not joking. I went through the tape so you don't have to. David Eby has called a snap election in British Columbia. We had two snap elections back to back, provincially and federally, right after Trump was inaugurated, after he won the general election in the United States, became president again. But this one's got some people calling foul, saying there's an etiquette issue. Why? Because BC's conservatives have just splintered. Carrie Lynn Finley resigned on Sunday. She'd had a lot of MLAs leave, 11 in total, and they may be running under an interim leader named Lauren Dorkson, who said the NDP leader is, quote, going to regret calling the vote because it creates the chance for change. I'm fascinated to see where this goes. Get your popcorn. I know it's BC politics. We're in Ontario, but it's awfully interesting. Steve Paikin has seen his share of elections and snap elections. Snap, there it is. There's an election in BC. Good morning.
29: Is that what the song was called?
12: Whoop, there it is. It depends on what a whoomp is. We don't know.
29: I think you got a little mixed up there. But anyway, great to be with you this morning. How are you?
12: I'm really, really good. What do you think of this? And is this a bit of a, as we'd call it, a party foul? Of course, politicians will call an election if there's an advantageous situation they can dine out on and extend their run. But there isn't even a leader. Like, to me, this is like Bonnie Crombie resigning after the Liberal leadership convention and Doug Ford going, we're going again in 2 days. And I think, again, craven might be the right word. It's not exactly the most courageous thing ever, but it's fair game, I guess.
29: Well, that's a good question, because the first question you need to ask yourself is there anything illegal about this? And the answer is no. There's nothing illegal about it. Is there something unconventional about this? And we do care about conventions in Canadian politics. And the answer is, well, kind of. It's a bit, you know, there are Marcus of Queensbury rules in politics, which are to say, you know, when the other party is in complete and utter disarray, it's maybe not seen as fair game to take advantage of their appalling situation. And let's face it, the British Columbia Conservatives in a number of different incarnations have been an appalling mess over the last many months. The public, Greg, has a general sense about fair play in these things, and that's the thing that Premier Eby obviously made his judgment about and may not have been very careful about. They tend to think that if you are making decisions for your own political good at the expense of the provinces or the nation's political good, that can come back to bite you. Now, Jean Chrétien called a couple of early elections, didn't hurt him at all. David Peterson, on the other hand, in 1990 called an early election. It hurt him big time. Doug Ford called an early election using Trump as the explanation. Mm-hmm. Didn't hurt him at all. You know, Ernie Eves did not call an early election when he took over as conservative leader in 2002. And many people think in hindsight he should have, that he was never more popular than when he took over and that he should have exploited that situation and done it. So there's no hard and fast rules on these things, but the public ultimately will have its say and determine whether or not this was too craven, which is a great word that you use, and reminds me of a guy who used to play for the Philadelphia Flyers.
12: Murray Craven. I think I thought I saw the word. I sent this out to about 14 people yesterday. I go, what do you think? And three people use the word craven. I'm not kidding. Three out of 14. I'm like, okay, that's a popular word. I looked up the definition, and it is. It basically means lacking courage. You're the lion in the Wizard of Oz. Yeah. Like you're.
29: But you know what? Yeah. Greg, if this election had been called, say, 3 years in to a four-year term instead of 2 years in, we probably wouldn't be having this conversation. Because he's not even been in for 2 years in his term, that's why we're getting this kind of observation right now. 3 years feels kind of acceptable. 2 years in, that does feel very opportunistic and exploitative.
12: It is amazing. I know I want to get a read for you on how things are mayorally speaking, but the mayors of all our cities in Canada are handcuffed. They have to follow the rules. It's a set election date. Yep. The premiers and prime ministers we have do not have to follow any kind of guideline or regulation whatsoever. And I don't think we'd ever, people are wondering, oh, is the lieutenant governor going to approve that? We were asking that question about Carney, and I'm like, well, of course they are. I don't think a lieutenant governor is ever going to stand up and go, yeah, thanks for the advice. Go back home. I'm not calling an election. I see through the cynicism here. Like, it's never going to happen.
29: I'm going to be your grade A civics teacher here, Greg, and I'm going to remind you, because you hung out in Detroit for too many years, it's not lieutenant governor, it's lieutenant
12: governor.
29: There you go, darling. Okay, back on track.
12: When I play Stratego, if I take your six piece, is that a lieutenant or a lieutenant, though? I don't know. I'm not sure which way that works itself out. All right, enough on BC. I see two things here. I've been impressed by Chris Alexander. I think he's an impressive debater. Stumbly start to the campaign. Still not sure. People are like, why is he running? Not quite sure. It came out of total surprise. And if he was running for a councillor seat, I think that would be awfully intriguing. I kind of, in a weird way, hope it's not the only time he runs for mayor, but I wanted to be more ingrained in Toronto next time he does it. But I also go, he can't win. There's only two people that can win. So I think his movements are interesting. I'm going to give you one more. I think John Tory and what he does here is really interesting. You'd remember he endorsed Anna Bylaw, a colleague of his who was a deputy mayor, but very late. In fact, after advance voting, the numbers show Bylaw won on election day, didn't win the advance voting. In fact, Chow easily won the advance voting, and that might have cost Anna Bylaw the election. Do you think John Tory, and there's been some tension between him and Bradford, gets involved in this?
29: Well, that's why I would say no. But look, anything's possible. But at the moment, my answer to that would be no. I think the difficult history between Bradford and Tory suggests that the former mayor is not going to make any entreaty on behalf of Bradford. And let's remember as well, I don't think John Tory and Olivia Chow have such an awful relationship. And I'm not sure that he thinks that she's doing such an awful job as mayor that he needs to ride in on his white horse and sort of rescue the city from Olivia Chow. So that's part of this as well. I don't see it at the moment.
12: Yeah. What about Alexander? Again, an intriguing guy. I think he'd be a really interesting voice on council, but that's not what he really shot his shot and wanted to bat cleanup for, in the All-Star game right away before kind of going through the minor, getting called up from AAA, even though he's been a federal cabinet minister. He's been a person of prominence.
29: Yeah, he's not the first guy who's decided, my entry-level job ought to be the number one job, and that often doesn't go well. And this looks like, admittedly here, we've still got 5 weeks to go, but that looks like that's going to happen again. Look, his only play was to attack Bradford, to go after Bradford, and become the alternative anti-Chow candidate. So far, it doesn't appear to be working. He seems to be, as you would put it, capturing some attention. He's an intriguing candidate in many respects, but he hasn't been able to move the needle yet. So the question becomes, and I was amused, Scott's newscast saying, we've got a big tight race now. It's only 7 points. Guys, 7 points is a big margin of victory in a mayoral race, okay? 7 points is still a pretty big lead for Olivia Chow. Admittedly, 5 weeks to go. But, unless you start to see significant deterioration in Bradford and a move up by Alexander, there's no reason Alexander should stay in this campaign, but nobody's urging him. I mean, they shouldn't be urging him to drop out yet. There's five weeks to go. Lots of time. I know everybody's very anxious to have these things be over before they're over, but it's not over yet. So we can let it play out a little longer.
12: Yeah, I think that factors in. You're right. Like David Miller edged out the aforementioned John Tory, but that was a 5% election, and it felt closer. It was 43-38. Even the by-election is 37.1 to 32.5, about 4.5% between Chow and Bailao, and that didn't feel terribly. That's still 34,000 people that needed to vote for Bailao to push her over. So you're right. Like we're talking tens of thousands of people when we're even talking 4 or 5%.
29: Yeah, 7 points is a good margin of victory. Anybody would take that. Look at the presidential races in the states. They're almost never that big. So if Mayor Chow wins by 7%, trust me, she'll take that.
12: Steve, I'm going to leave it there. I know we had a big healthcare story that you put forward. Let's leave it until next week because I still think it'll be just as relevant next week, but I'm against the
29: clock. Absolutely.
12: Okay.
29: Yeah, I'm happy to. No problem. Good talking to you.
12: Thanks, Steve. There's Steve Paikin from TVO and, of course, the Paikin podcast as well. On the way back, it is also an anniversary of quite a speech, and maybe the most famous speech ever given by somebody who's 11. It probably is. 6:32 into the newsroom right now. Scott Monick with what's coming up for 7.
13: This is Global News. It's 10 degrees in downtown Toronto. I'm Scott Monick. Mayoral candidate Brad Bradford is vowing to freeze property taxes for his first year if he's elected next month. Bradford made the pledge during the Toronto Board of Trade's mayoral debate last night. Incumbent Olivia Chow previously indicated she plans to keep property taxes at or around the rate of inflation each year. Last night's debate comes after the latest poll from Liaison Strategy suggests Chow's lead is shrinking. According to the latest numbers, Chow is at 47% among decided and leaning voters. Bradford is in second spot at 40%, followed by Chris Alexander at 10%. The municipal election is coming up on October 26. The suspect in a shooting at a Belleville synagogue is dead. The attacker has been identified as 29-year-old Sean Ward, a former Canadian military member. The officer involved in Sunday night's shootout remains in critical but stable condition. Prime Minister Mark Carney has expressed his gratitude to the constable, calling his actions heroic. And an anonymous donor has gifted the Princess Margaret Cancer Foundation $100 million. Officials say it's the largest ever donation in the foundation's history. The donation has also prompted the Princess Margaret Cancer Foundation to launch a $2.5 billion fundraising campaign. These stories and more coming up in the news at 7.
12: All right. On the way, a person running for Toronto District School Board trustee. And we still don't know. What's a trustee going to do? How influential can they be? And kind of can they get their powers back, superpowers and otherwise? We'll ask her how the lay of the land looks 4 weeks out from election and a few other political issues as well. Next with Tasha Carradine, 6:34 on Toronto Today.
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12: Yeah, let's do the seven-letter wordle right now for a $100 voucher for Lotto Max tickets. 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It's a digital audio or video program you can download or stream online. That's never going to catch on. If you haven't got your fill of me talking on the radio for over 3 hours, you can catch more of me here on one of these. Third letter D, fourth letter C. What is it? What is it? Third letter D, fourth letter C, a digital audio or video program that you can download or stream online. And yes, you can catch more of our show through this particular format. What is it? You tell us. And do that via text at 416-870-6400. So elections matter a ton, but I'm getting some flyers, even where I am in Durham, of people running for the Durham District School Board. And guess what? I'm getting back to those people because I want to know. I'm now without a kid in the public stream for the first time since the fall of 2009. My oldest is now 20, turning 21, and he went to JK in fall of 2010. So public schools matter to me a ton. And I think we'd agree something needs to change. We need to shift. And right now, even the powers of the Toronto District School Board trustees are currently suspended because the Ontario Minister of Education placed the board under provincial supervision. Now, ideally, that gets wrapped up and you actually let duly elected trustees do their job and have official duties and be able to have a sphere of influence in the community and in schools. We'll see if indeed that's the case. Tasha Carradine has been on our show a lot, and of course our station a lot, has written in the National Post before. She's running to be a trustee in Ward 7, Toronto, St. Paul's, and has been a parent council chair for a long time as well, and she joins us now. It's great to have you back on.
11: Oh, thanks so much, Greg.
12: Tell me what you think. Like, are you going to doors and people saying currently they may be really well aware of the suspension of trustee powers? What are those conversations like? And how do you sort of explain right now what you hope to do and what you can and can't do right now?
11: Yeah, it's interesting. I've been to a lot of doors and a lot of schools as well, where parents, many of them have said this. They said, but I thought the province got rid of trustees. Mm. And I say, no, the province changed the number of trustees to 12 in Toronto, which does make it harder to represent people because you've got more people and more schools in your ward. But they have changed the powers a bit, but still not, you know, so significantly that trustees don't have a serious role. And the most serious role is as the bridge, essentially, between the community and the board. So when parents, when schools have issues that they cannot resolve themselves, or when there are policy questions they feel are not being addressed by the board, the trustees are the backbone. They're the second eyes. They're the ones who are there to look at the budget, make sure that it reflects what the priorities of the board should be. They're the ones who also can question what the staff are doing. You can ask for a report, for example, on a specific policy and say, is this policy serving the students? Otherwise, it should be changed or reformed. One of the things I want to look at is spending, for example, within the board, not just, you know, we talk a lot about the province.
12: Yeah.
11: There's a lot of money that is needed for many things. I won't deny that. But there's also within the board an approved vendor policy that, similar to the Staples thing, means that you can only buy from vendors that are approved. So it limits the purchasing choice, and you end up spending more money on things that you could get cheaper on the open market or locally. So those kinds of things you can say as a trustee, those kinds of things should change, and you can ask for change at the board level. So without trustees, all you have is the province and the staff. There's no in between.
12: You've spoken out on excessive spending in certain areas for school boards before, certainly with me. And it's, yeah, we want to be spending on things that help teachers in the classroom and help kids, and especially with the basics, and especially coming out of the pandemic, Tasha. I'm like, this should have been a five-alarm fire as we tried in vain, through no fault of the educators, to teach kids really important hands-on, eye-level stuff on Zoom and in Google Classrooms and all that. But I have seen an awful lot of cuts through some staffing reductions and discretionary expenses. And the province, that's probably what got the supervision started, was spending on ludicrous field trips and buying art in Italy and going to Blue Jays games and partying it up in suites. I mean, every teacher I spoke to was mad about that. Have things shifted in the right direction for boards like the TDSB recognizing what we should spend money on and what we shouldn't?
11: Yeah, the TDSB didn't have those scandals you're talking about, which were in some other school boards. Absolutely. Each school board was taken over because the province felt that the finances were veering out of control for different reasons. The TDSB had a projected deficit of $75 million, and the board has now brought it down. The supervisor brought it down to $15 million. To do that, they made some cuts that I agree with and some I'm uncomfortable with. For example, they did cut they expanded the size of special needs classes from 8 to 10 kids. That's going to make it really hard for those kids and also for teachers. It's not going to serve their interests. On the other hand, they did cut some things. They cut, for example, the equity office that was there. And, you know, I've even spoken to a former trustee who said the equity office had exceeded its mandate. You talked about that field trip, for example, where kids were exposed to anti-Semitic propaganda, basically. The equity office wasn't involved in that, but the equity office essentially promoted equity for some groups and not others. And it wasn't seen to be doing, it was seen to be overspending on consultants. There was a lot of discussion around that. And it wasn't seen to be serving the interests of students. There's lots of types of equity, you know, socioeconomic, LGBT. There's equity could be many forms. I think all students should just be treated equally as human beings and people, and that's what they should be taught. And the teachers also, I think, should recognize that. And I think most do. They don't need endless training that they were getting from the equity office at the expense of other programming in the schools that it could be serving. That money could be going, for example, to helping teachers teach kids who they can't reach, kids who are perhaps have learning disabilities, but, you know, finding ways to ensure that kids are learning math. Our EQAO scores are very poor. Only half the kids meet the mark. I mean, that should be a crying priority. That is important. So the province has said they want to refocus the board on student achievement and well-being. Those are the two mandates that it has, and those are the mandates that trustees have to make sure that every dollar that's spent goes to achieving those goals.
12: You've seen a couple, like, I would guess, captured screenshots, and I guess from students that have leaked out a little bit. I spoke to Matt Spoke, who's representing this Project Ontario group. He was furious that there was a sign that it looked like Ontario schools were pointing out how to recognize signs of toxic masculinity. And some of the characteristics were physical and mental toughness, being stoic, and being self-sufficient. You've probably seen another slide documenting that the concept seems to be, and there's a National Post column on it, that the institution of education is an instrumental tool for maintaining white supremacy. And the statement, and it looks like this is almost a mantra they want teachers to go by, is I will engage in dialogue about how we dismantle the structures and systems of white supremacy. And I'm assuming that dialogue is

0: need to recognize that then you have to tighten your belt and not spend on things that don't help graduation rates, that don't help a single kid do better on a test, that are, you know, that are somebody's idea of what a school short should be, but are clearly not, they're outside the scope of what you can and should do with your time. And we're asking a lot of teachers already, you know, teachers do extracurricular activities. Teachers are there before school to help the kids, you know, with sports and other things. You're now loading them with additional stuff, activist stuff in many cases, that they didn't ask to take on, and that will distract from their main goal, which is making sure kids are learning and also that they are enjoying being at school. Like arts and sports and those kinds of things should be also priorities, because many times kids who maybe aren't great in academics will stay in school because of those programs, right? So those are the kinds of things I would spend more money on that, and I would spend less money on what you're just talking about, which isn't going to help really even, I think, in many cases, improve the climate. It creates a lot of frustration. And yeah, parents are mad. I've heard that from parents.
1: Yeah, and a lot of division out of the gate in the first couple of weeks in September. You know, endorsements are here and there. I was just talking about how it would benefit a candidate like Brad Bradford if John Tory said, like with Anna Bylaw 3 years ago, I think you should vote for this guy. But I know there's some tension between the two. You got an endorsement from not just John Tory, but former Councillor George Smitherman, or mayoral candidate George Smitherman, and Linda Fromm, who's tremendously influential. Give me the sense of that, and how much does it embolden you that three pretty prominent people who don't always agree on everything, they're backing you?
0: Well, it's very heartwarming. It means a lot. I mean, you know, John Tory was mayor for almost a decade in the city and contributed greatly. And I know him personally also from working in radio. And I remember when he was, you know, leader of the Progressive Conservatives, he's done public service his whole life. So for him to say that he feels I'm committed to public service is very, I mean, humbling, right? And I really appreciate his endorsement. The same goes for George Smitherman, who was cabinet minister, right?
1: Yep.
0: Under the Liberal government. He also represented the riding of Toronto Centre, where I live, and it's one of the three ridings that is in the ward that I want to represent. So he knows the community here extremely well, and that was very meaningful to me. And Linda Fromm, also, I have known Linda through political circles, through personal circles. I know her brother David very well. That endorsement, especially also from the Jewish community, which I feel has been having a really hard struggle in schools in the last few years with anti-Semitism and discrimination. You know, I think it's shocking to see that 49% of parents of Jewish children who suffer anti-Semitism in schools say their complaints aren't taken seriously by school boards in Ontario. That's no good. You know, things come in waves. This is a wave the school boards are dealing with. Our society, I mean, look what just happened in Belleville, is dealing with. So, you know, I definitely feel that the board has work to be done. So her endorsement was very meaningful, too.
1: Yeah, I bet it was. And as a kid who begged my parents to stay up and watch The Journal with Barbara Frum and Mary Lou Finley.
0: I love her. Yeah,
1: right, Barbara, exactly. I'd beg them, come on, it's only 10:30. The Journal's coming on with Barbara Frum. Tasha, I'll leave it there. Thanks so much. People can obviously find you online, and good luck the rest of the way banging on those doors.
0: Yeah, votetasha.ca. Thanks so much, Greg.
1: You got it. There's Tasha Carradine. That's a good conversation there. I think she'd be a superb trustee. On the way, we had a fiery appearance from the MPP in Scarborough-Guildwood about needing this via stop. What does one Scarborough City Councillor think about it? And what is he hearing from his constituents? Important conversation next on Toronto Today. Let's check the roads right now. 640 Toronto, big trouble traffic.
2: A big trouble spot in Whitby on the westbound 401 at Brock Street. There's a crash in the left lane. Behind it, delays from Thixon. And of course, there were delays through the 412 right after that. So your best bet is to enter the West 401 from Salem Road. Turn traffic into story time with Audible. 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That's the big tall traffic spot right now. I'm Miles Marcus, 640 Toronto.
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9: With this decision, let me tell you, it's going backwards. They're really saying that it would make travel more convenient. Scarborough is already a... I'm going to correct my language. Scarborough is already a transit desert. Come on, do not do this to Scarborough. The people of Scarborough matters. We've already have connectivity issues in Scarborough. So we need this.
10: Pretty dynamic appearance from the Ontario MPP for Scarborough Guildwood, Andrea Hazel. And given that this is the federal Liberals, I mean, they've got some sway of influence on where Via Rail stops. I couldn't believe the story when I saw it, but Guildwood won't be a Via stop as of like a month from now. It's the 11th. There's 112 Via stops across our great country. It's the 11th most popular stop. 60,000 people a year get on a Via train. And right now, if this closes up, it's now that'll still be open as a GO station, of course. But you're either going way out east to Oshawa or you're going way downtown, belly of the beast, to Union Station, which we all have to do at various times. Jamal Myers is the incumbent city councilor for Ward 23 Scarborough North. So he's in the middle of his own race. And I bet he's hearing about this to some extent. Jamal, it's great to have you on.
11: Thanks, Craig, for having me.
10: I think one of the great things we can say with a wink and a nod, because we both know her, is don't get Andrea Hazel mad at you. That's
11: we call her Hurricane Hazel for a reason.
10: She is the second Hurricane Hazel. What do you make of this? Like, I think Scarborough needs this stop. I've been banging the drum for a few days, but I couldn't believe it when I saw it. It's a popular stop. Does it make sense to you?
11: It doesn't make sense to me, especially when you gave the number 60,000 people a year use that stop. So are they all going to go downtown? What does that mean for congestion? It already takes an hour and a half for most people from Scarborough to take TTC or transit from Scarborough to downtown. So now they have to take an hour and a half to get there. Then they have to take the Via train, or they have to figure out a way to Oshawa. There's no natural connection between Scarborough and Oshawa unless you take the GO. Then you'd have to figure out if the trains line up, because then you're waiting around. I just think it's a terrible decision. What's worse is that they just sort of announced this. For a month from now,
10: yeah.
11: Your stock will no longer be there. There was zero public consultation, no heads up. There was no sort of release of how this is much this is going to improve travel times. And I just don't understand the business case of providing less service to improve operational efficiency. It's not like there's a stop close by in East York, for example, Maine, that you could say, okay, that, you know, there's an alternative route. These stops are the next Oshawa and Union are pretty far away from most people from Scarborough, even if you have a car. So I don't see how this is going to make taking VIA any more attractive. And if you're going to go all the way downtown, most people will say, well, I might as well just take the Porter Airlines because I can just hop on the Island Airport and go to Ottawa or Montreal or anywhere else I'm going.
10: Yeah, and you're, if we're playing that game, slightly less environmentally friendly. like what do we want to do to people? We want to give them great options and also say, why public transit? You're the TTC chair. You know it firsthand. It's really important to people to get out of the cars and when it's convenient, go where we want to go from point A to B. And this hurts people. This kneecaps not just Scarborough residents, but you know people come from Durham to Guildwood because they don't want to go either way. They're going west, and why would they go back to Oshawa? They want to go closer to where their destination is.
11: You know, one thing over 3 years of being TTC chair and being a TTC chair from the suburbs is you have to make taking public transit convenient. Mm-hmm. Not everyone wants to go downtown. So you got to provide people options in their local neighborhoods, which, yes, might include driving to a station, parking their cars, and then taking the train to wherever they want to go. I'm sure there are a lot of people in Scarborough who drive to Guildwood GO Station, get on the Via Rail to Ottawa for their business meeting and come back and then drive home. That's perfectly okay. If you have those options in Oshawa now or in Union Station, those become way less convenient. Those stations are the station in Oshawa, I'm sure, is going to become much more crowded.
10: Yes.
11: And if you're going to Union, that's just not an option. Most people are not going to drive downtown, and it's going to cost a fortune to park your car. So I think we really need to revisit what this business decision is actually trying to accomplish in terms of how this is going to improve people's travel time if you're adding an hour and a half, which is 3 hours both ways and back, up to 3 hours for people to get to the destination in the first place.
10: Jamal Myers is kind enough to join us. He's running again as the incumbent councillor in Ward 23. I'd also make the point, I hear enough from Scarborough residents. I actually think all you councillors do a really good job. Parthi Candival's another one. Nithan Shan has said so. There's disproportionate challenges getting to and from downtown. You lost your rapid transit with that derailment a few years ago. Your commute times are longer to begin with. So right away, and Andrea was really fired up because she's like, it looks like people in Scarborough kind of getting the short end of the stick. Are you hearing that?
11: Yeah, I'm hearing it quite a bit. You know, like, it's just one more thing. You know, the city's worked hard. I'm very proud of the work that I've done to get the Scarborough busway built. It's going to start September 30th. It's going to save people 15 minutes between Scarborough Town Center, Kennedy, and back. So we're going to have express buses running in the old RT corridor between Ellesmere and Kennedy. But even getting that, you know, that was a fight. I was advocating for that. I was the first Scarborough councillor advocating for that, even before Mayor Chow sort of took it on and made it a project and really made it a priority to get built. But it just seems like it's one thing after the other. Like, we just can't seem to believe that Scarborough deserves good transit. It's just a thing. I don't know why. We have this belief that the eastern part of the city, which is one third of the total geography of the city of Toronto, does not deserve real transit, like transit that everybody else in the city more or less takes for granted.
10: Before you go, it got brought up during the debate last night, the Mother's Day weekend, and I full credit to you because I like people going, yeah, a mistake was made here. I think we need to hear that more from all politicians, and you apologized. I don't think you had to, but you said this was wrong, what happened Mother's Day weekend, got all these soccer games, Temple opening weekend, people want to get from A to B, and there were a ton of transit closures, and the DVP and the Gardner, most of that was closed. Are you hoping, no matter who the mayor is, no matter how council shapes up, that you avoid any kind of issue like Mother's Day was, or even some of the weekends before it again?
11: Yeah, Mother's Day should never happen in a city as sophisticated, as wealthy as Toronto. It should just never happen. That was a disaster on so many levels. And I think what we really need, but, you know, to be fair, then we really need to start making those tough decisions. So maybe we don't do weekend closures for, you know, major transit. Maybe we just do a 1 week or 2 week closure and get all of the work done so that we're not sort of doing this over all of these weekends and sort of every weekend, every other weekend, a major part of the transit system is shut down because they can't do enough work. Like, we have to make a decision. If we're going to have a really good transit system, we have to do the work to properly maintain it. Same with the highways, same with our major roads. We want a city that has a lot of festivals, but we need to think that people are still need to get around. Just because the CTC is closed doesn't mean people automatically stop traveling those weekends.
12: Not in the least. So strongly support it. Jamal, thanks for the time today on this. Appreciate it.
11: Thanks, Greg.
12: Jamal Myers, City Councilor, Ward 23, Scarborough. Another voice that says we got to revisit this Guildwood decision. Get to the Minister of Transportation. Get to everybody that's making decisions on this. All right, your news now in the 7 o'clock hour. Here's Scott Monick.
13: This is Global News. It's 10 degrees at 7 o'clock. Good morning. I'm Scott Monick. The race to be Toronto's next mayor is tightening, according to a new poll, which shows challenger Brad Bradford gaining ground on incumbent Olivia Chow. The latest figures from Liaison Strategies has Chow at 47% among decided and leaning voters, just 7 points ahead of Bradford, who is at 40%. Chris Alexander remains in third place at 10%. Property taxes were a major topic, meantime, during last night's mayoral debate hosted by the Toronto Board of Trade. Bradford promised to freeze property taxes for his first year if elected. Chow has said that she plans to keep property taxes at or around the rate of inflation each year if she's reelected. Toronto's municipal election will be held on October 26. A major boost for cancer research here in Toronto.
14: This is the single largest gift in the history of the Princess Margaret Foundation.
13: Yesterday, officials announced an anonymous donor has gifted $100 million to the foundation. The historic donation has prompted the foundation to launch a $2.5 billion fundraising campaign with a goal to accelerate cancer research and treatment at Princess Margaret Cancer Center. The suspect who allegedly shot an officer stationed outside a synagogue in Belleville on Sunday night, triggering a shootout, has now died in hospital. Ontario's Special Investigations Unit confirming Sean Ward has died. The 29-year-old is a former Canadian Armed Forces member. Global's Jeff Semple has more on the investigation.
15: Canada's Jewish community has endured a flurry of attacks on businesses and synagogues, though usually targeting empty buildings overnight.
16: This was apparently a deliberate attempt to kill as many Jews as possible here in Belleville.
17: Ontario's police watchdog, which has now taken over this investigation, has so far not commented on the gunman's motive or ideology, or whether the synagogue was indeed the intended target of a hate-motivated attack.
13: A Belleville police officer involved in the shootout was taken to the hospital in critical but stable condition. Prime Minister Mark Carney expressed his gratitude to the constable, calling his actions heroic. A sentencing hearing for Kenneth Law is set to begin today after he pleaded guilty in late May to aiding in the suicide deaths of 14 people in Ontario, including some minors. Friends and relatives of those who took their own lives using items bought online from Law are expected to lay bare their loss in court in the coming days. And the Michelin Guide is recognizing 5 restaurants in southern Ontario for providing good bang for buck, but isn't awarding any new stars. Michelin's picks for 2026 were announced at a ceremony in downtown Toronto yesterday. 5 restaurants received the Bib Gourmand for serving great food at a great value, including the Lunch Lady of Saigon in Toronto. A look at the forecast from the Global News Weather Center. Autumn is off to a decent start. We're expecting mostly sunny skies this afternoon with a high of 18 degrees. Clear and cool tonight. The low will drop down to 8 degrees. More sunshine is on the way tomorrow. 19 degrees is the high. It's 10 degrees in downtown Toronto. I'm Scott Monick. Now let's get you moving and check 640 Toronto Big Trouble traffic.
18: As for big toll spots, we still have some closures in some areas, including on the eastbound 403 collector ramp to the westbound 401 collectors. That's shut down for construction. So if you're on the east 403, you can exit it here on Ontario, then continue north to the 401 from there. 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That's the big toll traffic spot right now. 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
10: So it's our 7 o'clock hour. Thanks very much for giving us your time this morning. We're hot off a debate last night for the Toronto mayoral race. I still think it's a wide open race. It's Olivia Chow's to lose, but there has been some slippage. There could be a number of big things that happened. I've referenced two of them. Does John Tory not get into the race? It's too late for that. But I think people forget the sort of will he, won't he, all the way through the winter last year and all the way through the spring. We knew Olivia Chow would run again. We knew Brad Bradford wanted to be mayor ages ago, and he kind of declared, I'm in, but not officially, even last fall, around this time, I think, in September of 2025. But we didn't count on Chris Alexander being in the mix, former immigration minister, an impressive guy. And I thought he impressed at the debate last night. But he's been polling with a ton of undecideds, around 10%. So I think Tory weighing in, people were wondering, well, you quit in 2023. Are you going to endorse anybody? And he wouldn't, and he wouldn't, and he wouldn't. And there were definitely candidates. I think Bradford was one seeking Tory's approval. He threw his support behind Anna Bylaw, but he did it about a week and a half before everybody voted, and people already voted in the advance poll. I don't know if you remember that night. For some reason, I went to the gym that night. I'm on the treadmill, and I had to jump off it when I looked up on the screen and saw Anna Bylaw in the lead, like a notable lead. And all of a sudden, I start calling people, texting people. People start calling and texting me. Is this happening? This is a huge upset. And then the advance votes got dumped kind of all at once, and Olivia Chow won the election, but by like a notable amount, a few percentage points, like we were saying last hour, is a significant amount. So I don't think anything moved the needle last night. I just know there's an awful lot of people that don't know yet who they're voting for, and that's usually bad for the incumbent. It may not be bad enough for the incumbent, but it's bad. Chris Alexander getting more, if people are as impressed as I was by him last night, maybe they'll see that as a statement vote, a protest vote. Maybe it's a protest against Chow, but you don't want to vote for Brad Bradford, but you're going to end up with Olivia Chow if you don't vote for Brad Bradford. I get why there's a lot of people undecided about the process right now. I can't believe it's been 7 years since the United Nations Climate Action Summit. There was a summit. There's always a summit, and there's always climate, and there's always the United Nations. So it just makes sense this happened 7 years ago. But in a world where less things went viral, if you will, in 2019, I remember it. I remember seeing it on the newscast that night. And it's about Greta Thunberg. And she back then, this is really hard to believe. This is going to shock you, I know, A, that it's been 7 years. But I still think it's the most famous moment by a young person that wasn't already a celebrity. She's 16 years old. I think I said she was 11 earlier in the show. I can't tell. Like, I don't know how old anybody is. But she's 23 years old now, born in Sweden. And she's been an activist since she was, well, I guess a little kid. 16's not a little kid. But you'd remember this moment. And I this is to contrast the moment that was there in 2019, the window that was there, and the projections for our environment, you know, even on a micro scale and certainly a macro scale. Some things have happened we would never have expected. The smoke this summer, right? The orange sky. Well, we had it in 23. We had it again in 26. I wouldn't have predicted that. And it's concerning. No doubt about it. Here's the speech, but then I'm going to give you some of the things that have happened. To Thunberg as a 16-year-old Swedish celebrity, only known for the speech and then for her activism. And some of the things that have been right and wrong about what was predicted. Here's a moment in time that takes you back 7 years ago to this very day.
19: This is all wrong. I shouldn't be up here. I should be back in school on the other side of the ocean. Yet you all come to us young people for hope. How dare you? You have stolen my dreams and my childhood with your empty words. And yet I'm one of the lucky ones. People are suffering. People are dying. Entire ecosystems are collapsing. We are in the beginning of a mass extinction, and all you can talk about is money and fairy tales of eternal economic growth. How dare you?
10: Now, look,
12: you're going to have a lot of emotions about that. A, that it was seven, and maybe the emotions are somewhat similar to how you felt seeing the speech or hearing about it, or somebody playing it on their phone for you or their laptop for you in 2019. Maybe you sent it to somebody else and said, look at this girl, 16 years old. That's not the easiest thing to go and lecture a bunch of adults. Are some things that she said valid? Sure. Are some things that she said about mass extinction event way off course? Absolutely. Absolutely. She's on the wrong side of a lot of what actually has happened in the last 7 years and where things are going. Has she become more of a punchline than anything else? And has her cause become that as well? Maybe so. She notes a couple of things that I remember thinking at the time in 2019. Well, then go be in school. Yeah, like I'm not right. You're kind of choosing to be here. No one dragged you out of school. Are you missing an entire semester or just a week? Those are big differences. And then she went around and traveled and made money. And you might even remember sat across from our then current prime minister, Justin Trudeau. Did she influence him to get rid of plastic straws and stop drinking out of plastic cups? Like we said, it didn't stop him from doing both those things at Coachella, hanging out with Katy Perry. But she became a household name. She was Time Magazine's Person of the Year, even back then. I'll get back to her evolution in a little bit, but I think it's safe to say it started to popularize climate change awareness globally. It also, kind of similar to the Al Gore movie, do you remember seeing An Inconvenient Truth? Well, that's 20 years old this year. And that movie and some of the Greta-isms rely on very dramatic. She was dramatic. She might have been emotional and real. But also like Meryl Streep and Nicole Kidman would be like, well done. That's fantastic. Really good. Dame Judi Dench, big fan. But she was relying on worst case projections and predictions that a lot of scientists would look at and go, no, I don't see that. And the thesis seems to be error filled if we look back at in retrospect. The claim among many was soon, where there's snow, there won't be any anymore. Snow will be a thing of the past. So the concept was children won't know what snow is. There has been a reduction in Arctic sea ice. We do have a warmer planet, but the Arctic Ocean's kind of being stubborn about this. There's millions of square miles of seasonal ice cover. The summer melt-off deadlines, the extinction of the polar bear, has kind of fallen well short. There's been some evolution over time. All of that being true. It's noted both in An Inconvenient Truth and a lot of Greta's speeches, snowfall in the UK would become a, quote, very rare and exciting event. That's a quote from her speech, from the movie, and from a lot of prognostications. The reality, the UK gets as much snow as it ever did. Disruptive winter storms. They don't know how to drive there. They can't handle it like we can. And surely we get a lot of winter storms as well. Did you know last winter we had the third biggest snowfall for Toronto in terms of centimeters in the last 18 years? A progressive downward spiral with the climate and environment would suggest that wouldn't happen and the snow would disappear. So there's a lot there. There's definitely like sort of these countdown clocks. Doomsday is upon us. Mass extinction event. And there's been warnings for a lot of years. Oh, we've only got 10 to 12 years left. We've only got. And then they move it and go, now we only have 10 to 12 years left. I'm a believer in a changing climate and a warming planet. I'm also a believer in barricading ourselves against those issues. If the temperature is going to increase, well, we need to make sure more people have air conditioning. We need to make sure that drain basins are clean when we get an extreme storm. By the way, have we had a hurricane worse than Hurricane Katrina in North America in the last 21 years? We have not. We haven't even had a hurricane this year in North America, and that's for the first time since 2012. I kid you not, or 1912, I'm sorry. We have not had a hurricane along the Atlantic or Eastern Seaboard, and it's the very first time that's been the case since 1912. I don't know what to tell you. There aren't universally more extreme weather events. I'd tell you if there were. There'd be data if there was. There'd be clear and obvious evidence if that was the case. It's worth noting Greta also has sort of become a lot more of it. Since she's graduated from high school at age 21, I knew a guy that did that once. It's different. It was different back then. He came back. We're like, what are you doing? Oh, you didn't graduate? Okay. But the climate activism for Thunberg has gone to more broader social issues and human rights issues. She's a big Gaza person now. She's heavily involved in on these flotillas trying to breach naval blockades. She's actually blocked aid from getting into Gaza accidentally and on purpose. People are like, you're staging this. We want to genuinely help people. And I'm going to get to that after 7:30, this announcement about the help provided by our country for Palestine. It's got some good and bad elements to it. But yeah, I didn't 7 years ago, I didn't think Thunberg would be a remarkably consistent punchline. She certainly hasn't gotten, you know, and faded away into a normal existence. And there's kind of a mature understanding that the climate is so deeply intertwined with other issues. Of course it is. But she seems like she's just going to be a systemic professional protester the rest of the way. In the city itself, we mentioned the debate last night, there's a group suing the city of Toronto, and they say the city of Toronto is breaking the law in how they decide where a shelter can go and where it cannot. There's very much a not in my backyard atmosphere about shelters, but then it lands in people's backyards. And you can't blame them for being upset. Is the city acting in bad faith or good faith on this? We'll talk about it next on Toronto Today. If you got thoughts on what I just said, by the way, you can always text the show, 416-870-6400. And be aware, we're giving away Metallica tickets. A chance to qualify comes in the next hour and a half for you. And on Ben Mulrooney's show, The Ben Mulrooney Show, he'll announce the winner. It could easily be you today. We're doing this today, tomorrow, and Friday for the huge Metallica concert in Orchard Park, New York, on June 8th at the Buffalo Bills Stadium in Highmark Stadium in upstate New York. All that to come. 7:18. Let's check the drive. 6:40 Toronto, big trouble traffic.
18: No new big trouble spots, but lots of heavy delays on the southbound 404 and DVP. It's especially slow here from Finch to Lawrence. Then there's a bit of volume through Don Mills as well. So you can go south on Don Mills, and that's where you can rejoin the south DVP further into downtown. 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That's the big trouble traffic spot right now. I'm Miles Marcus, 640 Toronto.
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10: Hey there, great day ahead, sunshine. We're not getting any rain until October. It doesn't seem like it. It is October. Maybe this is good or bad for you, depending on what you're looking for. A week from tomorrow, it's October, but dry temperatures, sunny skies. We'll get back in the 20s for high temperatures as of Friday. Not today. Sorry, 18 degrees the high temperature today. There's a lawsuit involving the city of Toronto, and a legal challenge has been brought against the city and the mayor by a resident coalition. What's the complaint? Well, they claim City Hall, municipal officials, and obviously it's got to go past the mayor's desk, are acting unlawfully. A lot of the established planning regulations are being ignored. They're operating in bad faith. And what are they doing that by? Selecting locations for new homeless shelters. There's mandatory site criteria that should get approved by city council. And as well, there should be public oversight. And I think my perspective on this is, if you get a voice in your neighborhood's, you do usually get a voice in your neighborhood's development. That's democracy. That's got nothing to do with being non-compassionate or being a hateful, which is an unbelievable, incredible accusation to go, yeah, we would just like to tell you where we think something as important as a shelter should go in our community. And by the way, especially if it's a shelter that's going to allow safe supply of what we'd still think are illegal drugs in that shelter. Is it a sober living shelter or is it not? And it always happens this way. Communities usually get a meaningful say, just like they should for shelters, just like they would for schools. You don't think there's consultation? If you're building a new elementary school in a community, there's a meeting, there's a town hall. Every political representative, not just the counselors, should be there. A rec center, a public park, a transit hub. You would get a say in that. So I think the local residents going, why don't we get a say regarding shelters? Why is consultation being bypassed? I think it's got a genuine point to it. Mustafa Bendago is with this group that is involved in the lawsuit, and he joins us now. It's great to have you on, Mustafa. I appreciate the time.
26: Hi, good morning, Greg. How's everything?
10: Really good, man. Did I lay that out reasonably well, that this is, we get consultation for virtually everything that a city or town would implement or change, but not this?
26: Yeah, you know, I think you put a beautiful bow on the type of thing that we're trying to put forward here towards the city. I think, you know, usually you would like to assume that when the city makes big decisions that are involving your neighborhood, you kind of would have your hand in understanding what's going on or seeing what's happening. But it seems to be a lot of the stuff that's going on right now is being brushed under the rug as quickly as possible and to be done and executed as quickly as possible instead of as fairly as possible.
10: Is there a reason the city has ever given publicly for going, we're not doing consultation here? You know, and I know there have been city councilors that can't even have a say at all. They hear it from their constituents. They're the one that hears it. And they go, their hands are tied. The city management is putting this shelter here. And I'm not even allowed to have an opinion on it.
26: Yeah, you know, it's interesting to have a thought about everybody saying that everybody else is the person who is in control of making the decision. And, you know, with the city council, you'd like to think that everybody has a choice in making a decision on what goes on, right? That's why you've been voted and elected to be in the position that you are, to represent the people of the city, of your ward, in the community. So to consistently have the idea that somebody else is the one making decision or somebody else is to blame or it's only the people at the top just seems like fallacy to me, because everybody has a choice in city council. That's why you've been elected to be in that position. You say, oh, my hands are tied. Everybody else made this choice. Well, you know, where's the evidence that shows that you put in an effort to let the community know? Where's the effort that shows that you, had facts to be able to back that the decisions that everybody is making is going to be, you know, good for the community or actually has some sort of resolve that's going to be a positive outlook? There's more than just saying, oh, well, we made the decision to put something here. Like, it's more than just that. And that's where kind of the frustration comes from as well.
12: Mustafa Bendago is our guest. He's an executive director with the group Safe Neighborhoods Toronto. This is a nonprofit group, got going, got incorporated last month. You got heavily involved, dove right in because there's plans for a shelter at 68 Shepherd Avenue West. Tell me about that neighborhood. Tell me about what the residents there are worried about with the pros and cons of this thing.
26: Well, you know, my whole thing is you know, my parents live in that community, and once we saw the information about it, it came as a surprise because nobody really knew. There weren't flyers that were handed out. There hasn't been the meetings have been very, very secret. When I tried to go find information about this, I was told that I needed to register. I needed to send my information, which was fine. You know, okay, I'm a community member. I need to, you know, give my email, give my address. And then I was like, okay, well, can I record the information in this meeting? I was told that I wasn't allowed because of X, Y, and Z reason that this information isn't allowed to be recorded, and you can only have so much.
12: How are you hoping to record it? Like just on your phone or something like that?
26: Video or a voice recording or something of that nature. You know, I could have made notes as well by hand. I'm just so uncertain as to why I wasn't allowed to also record this. You know, that was something that was sent to me by a city member. So I was like, is there something not good that's going on in this meeting that I can't record? Like, do you guys think that I'm going to have some sort of negative, you know, why am I not allowed to, as a community member, have this meeting kept to myself? This is something that's happening in my community. And as well, this site that they're building is across the street from a daycare, like not next door. It's literally right across the street from a daycare. There's an after school program, and there's like, an older folks senior living situation that's near it as well. So it's a lot of things. And there's schools that are not less than a kilometer away, which isn't even the other thing to worry about. So there's a few things in this area that you have to really think about. It's going to kill a couple of these businesses, this daycare, this after school program, for parents that might be worried that their kids are going to interact with some of the people that are in this center. So that's the other thing.
12: I'm seeing, there's a child care center at 30 Shepherd Ave East. This thing's going at 68 Shepherd Avenue West.
26: Yeah.
12: And yeah, it's close. It's in a very, looking at the map, it's a very commercial hub. There's a Pilates studio down the street. There's a physio rehab place right next to it.
26: There's a barber right across the street. There's a massage center right next to it. There's a dentist that's immediately, directly, almost connected to this place. And, you know, it's not to say that people aren't going to stop going to these places, but I could feel a good chunk of people being disinterested of wanting to walk around, go into the dentist if they feel like something might happen to them. I have had an incident where somebody came to my parents' front door, okay, about 2 years ago. A topless woman came into my home who had a mental health episode, who, you know, we obviously wanted to have her to have help or some sort of, involvement from the city to get better. But it was like she either had a mental health crisis, but she came into my home and like almost pretty much attacked my parents. And I was, from that moment on, I've had my ears and my eyes and everything alert, because I would never thought something like that would be in my front door. So then 2 years later, this thing being announced, it's just quite a fear for me that my older parents might have to deal with something like that just randomly down the road.
12: I got a question, not trying to trick you on it. Did you call the police about that?
26: We did. Yes, we spoke to the police, and their honest opinion. You know, my poor father. He's got a job where he doesn't want to get involved. With sort of like risking anything, and he was like, you know what? I don't even want to do, file a report or anything. And the police honestly told us there's no point. He's like, do you really want to file a report on this? We'll take her, man. We'll figure it out. That's what literally they said. We'll figure it out, man. You don't even want to do a report on this. And I was like, yeah, sure. And my dad is like, you know what? I don't even want the headache. You know, he's into his 70s. He's like, I'm not even going to bother. And that was the literal soft advice you were given
12: isn't
26: to by the police.
12: That yeah. something? This yeah. is a big step to sue the city, and the names yeah. involved, obviously. The city's mm-hmm. head of shelter services is Gord Tanner. He's named in the lawsuit. The deputy mayor, Osman Malik, the mayor, Olivia Chow. Where do you hope it goes? Will you hear from the city before this potentially gets heard? Will you hear sort of a sense to try and mediate this out and go, maybe we can do better about consultation in communities?
26: You know, to be quite honest with you, Greg, we're unsure about where this is going to end up. What we want to happen and what we care about the most, beyond people that are going through these crises to be actually helped, actually be cleaned, actually have some sort of rehabilitation. And the bottom line, which is the most important thing, is to help clean the streets of Toronto to make people that are having these, you know, like the drug addiction and the mental health illness yeah. to be genuinely helped. We want the people that are involved in this suit to be checked. It's time for the public servants who have earned the right to serve the public
12: yeah.
26: to continue to earn the right and the respect of the people of Toronto. And if a lawsuit is going to be that's what it takes, then that's fine. Let it be that. It doesn't necessarily have to be one of these things where we're trying to, you know, fear people and,
12: sure,
26: and you know,
12: sure.
26: this is the gavel. But we live in a democratic country. We're blessed to be born in Canada, and I'm blessed to be a Canadian. So if this is going to be the thing that I have to do in order to show my rights and be able to have an impact, then let it be a lawsuit. Because I think that people have been left unchecked for too long to do whatever that they would like that doesn't affect them personally. So
12: yeah,
26: now
12: I
26: it's
12: hear
26: time
12: it. Yeah.
26: to play ball. And that's what we have to do to play ball, and I'm okay with that.
12: Mustafa, thanks for the time today. Appreciate it.
26: Thank you so much, Greg. I appreciate it.
12: Mustafa Bendagos with Safe Neighborhoods Toronto. Isn't that interesting? It's not a home invasion as you would picture it in the middle of the night, but it's somebody coming in. In essence, a break-in to an older couple's home, and it's not reported. This is a bad week for the crime is down, everybody. Crime is down. That's never going to get reported. Now think of how many times that happens. Not in a day, but over the course of a year. There's one example. There's never going to be a police report on that because the cop says, you don't want to do this. Now, maybe he's right. It's possible. 7:32. Let's get in the newsroom right now. Scott Monick with what's coming up at 8.
13: This is Global News. It's 10 degrees in downtown Toronto. Good morning. I'm Scott Monick. A sentencing hearing for Kenneth Law is set to begin today after he pleaded guilty in late May to aiding in the suicide deaths of 14 people in Ontario, including some minors. Friends and relatives of those who took their own lives using items bought online from Law are expected to lay bare their loss in court in the coming days. The plea deal came weeks after Law was set to stand trial on the charges and another 14 counts of first-degree murder related to the same victims. Prosecutors have said they plan to withdraw the murder charges after Law is sentenced. Those found guilty of aiding suicide can face up to 14 years in prison. Prime Minister Mark Carney says Canada stands in solidarity with members of the Sons of Jacob Synagogue in Belleville and the wider Jewish community after a weekend shooting near the place of worship. The attacker, Sean Ward, a former military member who allegedly triggered the shootout, has died, and the officer involved in the shooting remains in critical but stable condition. Carney expressed gratitude to the constable, calling his actions heroic. And the race to be Toronto's next mayor is tightening, according to the latest poll, which shows challenger Brad Bradford gaining ground on Olivia Chow. The latest study from Liaison Strategies has Chow at 47% among decided and leaning voters, just 7 points ahead of Bradford, who is at 40%. Chris Alexander remains a distant third at 10%. Toronto's municipal election is coming up on October 26. These stories and more are coming up in the news at 8.
12: Coming up, Myth or Medicine with Dr. Colin Carey. He was part of the Allison Inquiry a couple weeks ago. Was anything learned? Was this a beneficial exercise in the, we need to do more of this, we need to do less of this, should we have another pandemic? Honest questions coming up next on Toronto Today.
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10: 7:37. We got a great day ahead. High of 18 degrees. Sunny skies. The sun, yes, it's coming up a little later than usually, but we've got a good day, good run the rest of the week. No rain until next Thursday at all, and back into the 20s on Friday. But we'll take 18 today, 19 tomorrow, and inch our way up to a really good-looking weekend. Letting you know that already on this Wednesday. Let's check your drive. 640 Toronto, Big Trouble traffic.
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10: I can't handle the online fiction. Exactly, Mr. Voice Person. That's such an interesting conversation with Safe Neighborhoods Toronto. This is a big deal. They're seeking an injunction against the city of Toronto to stop setting up shelters. Now, they're going to get accused. I've already got one text message from someone saying, bunch of NIMBYs, it's got to go somewhere. That's fine. He writes, if the city came out with 10 fantastically good reasons why it should be there, then there'd be no problem. Well, it would be more acceptable to residents because they'd have proven that's the case. It's the only place where it's the best fit. What if they wanted to put a homeless shelter right next to Scotiabank Arena or in that square by Bremner Boulevard with the giant screen outside Scotiabank? Is that okay? No, it's not. Okay, we could make the case it belongs in some places, doesn't belong in others. That's fine. You may never get consensus on issues like that. Colin Carey, by the way, is the former parliamentary secretary of health for the Harper government, but also former conservative MP for Oshawa. I don't know if you heard a lot of that previous chat with Mustafa and that group, Colin, but that's the same thing. Should we put a homeless shelter right next to the arena where the Oshawa Generals play OHL hockey? We probably shouldn't. Okay, we agree. Now let's find a better place. That's all the public wants to do is be involved in these decisions.
29: Well, I think that's one of the biggest challenges. Sometimes these decisions are made and people feel left out and ignored by the government. And that's something that I think we're going to talk about a little bit more today, because governments are making these decisions and sometimes they're not the right decisions for the people on the ground. And I think we need better transparency how these decisions are made. and also be able to hold people who are in those positions of making the decisions to account for them.
10: You're pretty well known in Oshawa. The current MP, Rhonda Kirkland, is as well. So whether you're in government and for the years you would have been only in opposition, I'm sure you would weigh in on municipal issues. Like, I just think that's normal. We get consultation on everything. Should we put another four-way stop in here, let alone big things like a transit hub or an extra nine holes to the golf course or a school? So it's understandable that taxpayers and local residents might like to know where a homeless shelter is. It's kind of understandable to me.
29: And it is something, though, Greg, we need. We need to look after some of our most vulnerable, and the government is committed to that. And a lot of the debate is how it's going to happen and where they're going to be located. So I think the conversation needs to be had, and it was a great segment you had there.
10: Thank you. You were up in Ottawa, one of several current MPs and former MPs as well, at the Allison Inquiry. And it's called that because Dean Allison is a current MP in the Party of Opposition. And he wanted to have an independent, unofficial forum talking to people who've had negative impacts of COVID-19 vaccines. What were your observations being up there? I can understand the potential benefits of that. I can also understand why people would criticize it and maybe make it something which it might be or it might not be. But what did you see with your own eyes?
29: Well, I think, Greg, thanks for asking that question, because I was there, and I think these inquiries are really important to restore trust in our institutions, especially our public health system. The Allison Inquiry, what it was basically an open venue for people to talk about what exactly happened. Like these Canadians, they seem to be lost Canadians. They don't have a place to go. So what he put together, I thought was really, really important. Other countries have done these things, and we haven't had one in Canada where people could actually come forward. They had 50 witnesses, and I think they had over 1,400 applicants to come. And it was just to listen to personal experiences. It wasn't meant to make formal findings or legal conclusions, but it was a neutral forum that would provide a compassionate and visible way that vaccine injured people could be heard. And I have to tell you, Greg, if anybody tunes into this is extremely emotional. These people were dismissed by the government, you know, medical professions, sometimes their families. They were told, you know, these things are coincidence. It's in your head. It's not real. They were called names, anti-vaxxers, things like that. But the reality is they actually did what the government recommended. They took the vaccine. There was consequences. And we really have to look at what is the accountability and what is the public policy? Like, what does the government, what are the ethical responsibilities and obligations when a policy tied to these mandates, which really could be coercive, forced participation, but does the government bear responsibility to care for individuals who followed what the public health officials said and were harmed by what was done? And I think it was really, really important to have this and to build back that transparency and trust in the system.
10: My worry about it was, you tell me if this is valid, was it would kind of, because it's an unofficial forum, it's not government sanctioned, I worry that there'd be a blurred line between what would be, as you point out, a legitimate medical grievance and perhaps some unverified, fringe theories. Is that a wide line or is that a narrow line? Because I worry if it's not peer reviewed, that's all we wanted during COVID as well. Has this been peer reviewed? How has this worked? What's working in other countries that maybe we haven't thought of here? The Great Barrington Declaration was something that was, you know, people lifted their leg and basically peed on it. And I'm like, wait a minute, that does make sense to protect the most vulnerable and let a healthy 18-year-old, let's say, go to university and live in residence without three shots. Like, I think there's a real wide line between what might be a really legitimate injury and a medical grievance, but also a lot of the conspiracy stuff. What did you see?
29: I actually applaud MP Allison and his legal counsel. It was who's Sean Buckley for putting together a group of experts that were highly credentialed, and it wasn't anything like you know, the naysayers were saying was going to happen. Mm. It actually brought forward, like, the government knew there would be problems with it, and they even funded a program called the Vaccine Injury Support Program. Okay, there was something like 3,500 claims, and what we found out is only 250 people have actually received compensation from this. The program had $54 million, and two-thirds of it, Greg, went to administration, $36 million of it. And this program needs transparency and oversight, because when people are put in such a highly stressed position, and again, these victims... they found the medical profession, government officials, they denied that their injuries could even have been caused by the vaccines. And they were told that these things were safe and effective with you know, no problems with the vaccines. And one of my takes actually was, what did the public health doctors and medical professionals know versus what and how they were communicating it to the public?

0: actually demand scrutiny, and anybody who questioned the narrative was punished. And they had some great witnesses there. One in particular, Charles Hoff, who was a doctor from out west, serving indigenous populations, who saw these horrible neurological adverse effects. And when he tried to report it, he actually got punished and brought in front of the colleges of physicians and surgeons and Dr. Bonnie Henry. And this is atrocious behavior, because doctors on the ground who are seeing things, they should be encouraged to report back. And the public health system put in a system that discouraged reporting. And many people could have, some of these injuries could have been avoided if people knew early on, Greg, that there could be myocarditis and perhaps
1: some issues. Yeah. You just brought up the M word. And that's what I see here, is I think there was such, there was what I would call efficacy, maybe at a certain level, depending on its risk-benefit analysis. We would do this with anything else. We would do this with Ozempic. We would do this with the type of diet. We would do this with smoking and drinking. And for the majority of people, it's very possible the vaccine provided a crucial defense, and especially early on. And it's also very possible that there's a small minority that had a legitimate adverse reaction. But what I haven't liked about, I would say, coverage of this or simply the conversations, is you're certainly acknowledging, the people are certainly acknowledging the one and not the other. And we should acknowledge both things and go, there's risk benefit in everything. If I get the shingles vaccine, it will affect me maybe differently than it might a completely similar person my own age.
0: Yeah, and it doesn't build trust when you ignore those people who were legitimately injured.
1: No.
0: And I think really right now, like I said, one of the things I took away is what are the legal and ethical, you know, responsibilities of using definitive language, absolute language? Like, Greg, you were told as someone on the radio that you had to say safe and effective. So safety language, when you're using that to coerce the public into some type of behavior when the clinical certainty didn't exist yet, this is where you get a disparity with what the medical people were telling people were safe and effective, when that's not what was understood.
1: Well, I don't think I was told that. I'm going to push back on that. I wasn't told that. But did I have guests on saying that? Sure. I think I've played it for you, having Stephen Del Duca while he was Ontario Liberal leader. And I'm like, I'm a totally separate segment. I'm like, I'm not getting my boys the booster just because of myocarditis. And he's like, I don't get it. We got to get these numbers up. Well, he and I have a distinct disagreement there. But I remember coming on the air after my mom got her vaccine shot, where she has to be a caretaker for my dad, and she felt amazing. And I thought, that's great. And she's never gotten sick. Like, it's all right. It's all individually based, is my point.
0: Well, I guess I take your point, but I do remember listening to media, people in the media that I knew, and they were basically told, okay, we got to put the message out that these are safe and effective. You
1: got
0: to sell it.
1: Yep.
0: And one of the things some of the witnesses actually brought forward, it was almost like the public health agency became the salesman for Big Pharma.
1: You got it. I agree with that's, you.
0: That is problematic, because the regulators have to be, you know, pushing back against Big Pharma. And some of the things that were in the vaccine, informed consent, Greg. The Pfizer vaccine, when it was authorized, they used a PCR method to show how this vaccine was manufactured. And when they manufactured it for the masses, they had something called SV40 in it. Well, this could be detrimental, maybe not, but at least people should know what's in the vaccine, and they weren't even told about it.
1: I had a bunch of different guests on. You know, I stopped having certain guests on. I thought what they were saying was dangerous from the real the real extremes of it, and all I could talk about was my own existence. And I said on the air, and I remember having this conversation at the kitchen table with my wife, and I'm like, listen, if this doesn't stop spread and you can get this over and over and over again, then we can't be making 18, 19, 20-year-olds get it. We sure shouldn't be making 12-year-olds get it, and we shouldn't have mandates at all, really. This should be about informed consent and choice. We would never mandate a flu vaccine. We would never mandate shingles, but these are options. We would never mandate Ozempic. So these are options for people, but the logistical possibility that you'll get it once, you'll never get it again if you get the vaccine, and you'll never ever give it to anybody, even if you have it. Once the doors get blown off that, we got to stop with the mandates, was my premise.
0: No, and I'm with you 100%. And what was put forward in this inquiry

0: I think was really important.
1: Yeah.
0: The experts kind of went through why some of these things happened. And what I found very interesting, there was a statistician that talked about the shift in medical ethics. So in other words, normally when you go to your doctor, Greg, your doctor has a doctor-patient relationship, and he's going to make decisions addressing your individual patient needs. And then they shifted it to an ambiguous collective good.
1: Yes.
0: So in other words, we all got to get this for the collective good. But Greg, who decides on the collective good?
1: I know. And that's what I mean by politicians going, get the numbers up, get the numbers up. And then the argument was, well, a lot of people are just, you know, they don't know that this is, I'm like, everybody knows this is happening and everybody knows there's pressure to get those first couple of shots. I got to leave it there, Colin. I really appreciate you being on. I love those conversations. And we'll chat soon.
0: You betcha. Bye-bye now.
1: There's Colin Carey joining us, health specialist, former conservative MP for Oshawa, parliamentary secretary of health in the Harper government. A lot of people reacting. I can get some of them on the other side. But I have to get, and I want to get to what was a story for a hot minute, but I still think it's something we could consider. And you saw the story a couple days ago. All of a sudden, it just takes one post from President Trump that the U.S. could ditch Canadian potash and buy it from Belarus, who's kind of arm in arm linked in with the war, an aggressive, over the top war, no question, in Ukraine right now. And basically, the premise defied economics, geography, all that stuff. And world leaders don't get to decide who buys what from where. They can put tariffs. They can make it possible. They can make the conditions better. But just a strange, strange story. Akash Maharaj is a fellow at the Monk School of Global Affairs and Public Policy and knows this stuff really, really well, the importance of potash in Canada-U.S. trade. Akash, thank you very much for joining the show. I appreciate it.
2: Thank you.
1: Tell me about your perspective on this. 2 days ago, everybody's up in arms and running around going, oh, maybe we can't sell potash to U.S. farmers and ranchers anymore. Well, that lasted about 5 hours. They clearly need to purchase this from us, do they not, because of the geography and economics?
2: They do. Potash is a kind of fertilizer, or it's used as a fertilizer, and it's absolutely critical to modern agriculture. There is simply no large-scale agriculture in North America or anywhere without potash. And the United States imports 90% of its potash from Canada. In fact, that supply line is so important to the U.S. that even before the trade war, the American government declared its supply of potash to be a national security issue, empowering the government of the U.S. to take extraordinary coercive measures to ensure that their farmers carry on receiving potash. There is no American agriculture, there's no American economy without Canadian potash.
1: When you first saw the story on Monday, did you have an instantaneous reaction like this defies any kind of logic whatsoever? It's impossible.
2: Yes. I mean, Trump delights in setting everyone running and saying extraordinary things that keeps his name in the headlines. He's more concerned about his numbers of viewers and readers than he is about the public interest amongst Americans. But it did also suggest that Trump has finally woken up to the fact that his trade war has imperiled his own country. He has realized that if Canada were to cut off our supply of potash to the United States, which is unlikely, to be honest, or even to impose export taxes, which would significantly increase the cost of Canadian potash, the United States would be in a terrible bind. His threat, offer, plan to import potash from Belarus never made any sense, but it shows that he, or at least the people around him, have said this is a serious issue.
1: What is it? Is this just Canada hit the lottery? You either have these underground deposits under your soil or you don't. Did we just hit a lottery ticket and we can develop our own potash, but so many other countries cannot?
2: Well, we hit the lottery a few million years ago. Potash is the result of ancient seabeds that have long since evaporated, well before human beings walked the earth. Canada produces about a third of the world's global supply of potash, Russia about 20%, and Belarus about 15%. All other countries in the world produce potash in single digits. So yes, we have been blessed by good fortune with something that the world desperately needs. If we were to cut off the United States or impose export taxes, for example, they could try to source potash from elsewhere, but not easily. although it is a vital component to agriculture, it's not very valuable by weight. It only sells for about $400 per ton. We make about $4 billion a year because we export about 11 million metric tons of potash to the U.S. And there's no really feasible way to transport millions and millions of tons of potash from Belarus to the United States, especially since Belarus is still under sanctions by the international community for its role in supporting the Russian invasion of Ukraine, which means that even if Belarus wanted to sell potash to the United States, they'd have to put it on the Trans-Siberian Railway, ship it by land across Russia, and then by boat across the Pacific to the U.S.
1: Do we ever risk running out of potash to be able to export as much as we do? 95% of the potash that gets produced in Canada goes out the door to over 40 countries. So that's incredible. We only need 1/20th of what gets produced. We need that. The 95% goes to other countries. Do we ever risk running out?
2: No, it's not a renewable resource, but there is so much potash underground in Canada that to all practical purposes, we will never run out. By the time that we ran out, the technology involved in agriculture will have changed.
1: Incredible. I learned a lot. Thank you very much for the conversation today. I appreciate it.
2: Thank you.
1: That is Akash Maharaj from the Monk School of Global Affairs and Public Policy. He knows his potash. It's rather remarkable. Like, other countries can't just develop their own. It's not like planting a tree. You've got these underground deposits under your soil, or you don't. Four countries have 75% of the world's known reserves: Canada, Russia, yes, Belarus, and China. But I spotted this on Monday, and everybody, I don't blame people for being prepped for a story. That's what we should do. Then we're not caught with, pants down, I guess. But, you know, we got to recognize the comment for what it is. This is a classic knee-jerk, grab a headline, take a run at Canada, and we treated it like it was an imminent geopolitical earthquake. The markets even moved on this one. People are trying to go, what? Like, and not just that Trump was like, we won't get potash from Canada anymore, but we're going to go to Belarus. And then Belarus is, again, tied in with Russia. This is a problem, though. Circling back around, two problems I'll give you for the current prime minister. One, Russia's war against Ukraine is aggressive. Nobody's on the side of Russia. We could explain how it started and see an element of why it would start, but nothing can defend the aggression of Vladimir Putin here. And it's not the first time he's tried to annex Ukrainian territory that he thinks is rightfully Russia's own. So there's that. And then you're going to sell to Belarus, who's got the same blood on their hands, their leadership does, as Vladimir Putin. But then there's I heard this all the time. Donald Trump doesn't get to decide who buys what from where. And I'm like, wait a minute. You're right. But you won't say, I don't hear you say that about our prime minister. He doesn't get to decide where a small business markets to, imports to, exports to. They can put levies on. They can obviously put tariffs and counter tariffs on. But no, businesses are going to decide, big corporations, small businesses. You decide who your clientele is. A government can't do that. A prime minister can't do that. Trump can't do this. Trump can't do that. Well, you got to say the same for Mark Carney. Just be consistent. Lots to do in our 8 o'clock hour, including the update from Belleville and a draft that's going forward to really honor the police officer that may have saved a mass casualty event in Belleville at the synagogue the other night. That's coming up. Scott Monick's got your news.
3: This is Global News. It's 10 degrees at 8 o'clock. Good morning. I'm Scott Monick. With the municipal election a little over a month away, Toronto's mayoral race is tightening. The latest study from Liaison Strategies has Olivia Chow at 47% among decided and leaning voters. Brad Bradford is just 7 points back at 40%. Chris Alexander remains in third place at 10%. Last night, the Toronto Board of Trade hosted a mayoral debate. Bradford pledged to freeze property taxes for his first year if elected mayor. Olivia Chow has said she plans to keep property taxes at or around the rate of inflation each year if she's reelected. The municipal election will be held on October 26. The Princess Margaret Cancer Foundation has received its largest ever donation. Officials announced last night an anonymous donor has gifted $100 million to the foundation. The historic donation has prompted the foundation to launch a $2.5 billion fundraising campaign. The suspect in the shooting outside a synagogue in Belleville has died in hospital. A police officer guarding the synagogue was shot multiple times and is in critical but stable condition. The suspected shooter, Sean Ward, once served in the Canadian Armed Forces. Global's Jeff Semple reports.
4: Ward served in the Canadian Armed Forces from 2017 until 2022 as a corporal, an infantry soldier with the esteemed Princess Patricia's Canadian Light Infantry based in Edmonton. He never deployed. Military sources tell Global News that Ward was discharged after he refused to receive the COVID-19 vaccine. Sources say he held a broad range of extreme views and conspiracy theories. One source says that included blaming Jews for the pandemic.
5: I'm shocked, but I'm not shocked. I'm very angry hearing this, these conspiracies about the Jewish people. This needs to end.
4: An unmarked police cruiser has been parked in the driveway of the gunman's home all day, with officers coming and going. Neighbors who know the family and didn't want to speak on camera told us that he lived here with his mother. He'd moved back from Alberta a few years ago. And people here were also aware of what they describe as his extreme conspiratorial beliefs.
3: That's Global's Jeff Semple reporting in Belleville. Friends and relatives of those who took their own lives using items bought online from Kenneth Law are expected to lay bare their loss in court in the coming days as the former chef from Mississauga faces a sentencing hearing. Law pleaded guilty in late May to 14 counts of aiding suicide in the deaths of 14 people in the province, including some who were minors. The plea deal came weeks after Law was set to stand trial on the charges and another 14 counts of first-degree murder related to the same victims. And rain kept the Toronto Blue Jays and the Baltimore Orioles off the field last night. That means they'll play a doubleheader today at Camden Yards. Toronto needs a miracle in order to get back into the postseason. The Jays must win all five of their remaining games and need either the Cleveland Guardians or the Chicago White Sox to lose all of their remaining games. Game one starts this afternoon in Baltimore at 1:30. A look at the forecast from the Global News Weather Center. The first day of autumn will bring mainly sunny skies with a high of 18 degrees this afternoon. Clear and cool tonight with the low dropping down to 8. More sunshine on the way on Thursday. 19 is the high. It's 10 degrees in downtown Toronto. If you want to be the first to know, sign up for breaking news alerts at globalnews.ca. I'm Scott Monick. 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
10: All right, so much to do in the 8 o'clock hour, including the premise. A woman went on TV and said, I cannot date a guy who wears sweatpants out in public. It is, like, honestly, it'll be all you remember probably from today's show after I play you the clips. And you'd be surprised whose show she went on to mention. No, not Ben Mulrooney. Not him either. But I'll play it for you after 8:20 this morning. It's great to have you here. 18 degrees is where we're headed for a high temperature. 10 right now is the current temperature. We started at 7, now at 10. And so we've moved the needle. Two things have developed, obviously, in Belleville, where there was a shooting at a synagogue on Sunday night, just as Yom Kippur services were beginning. And an awful lot of people, well, 25, it's a small synagogue. You wouldn't even recognize it as a synagogue in a subdivision of Belleville. Like, there's homes right next to it. So there's cars and trucks riddled with bullets still. There's homes that have taken bullets through the wall. That was the exchange of gunfire between the officer and named Jeff Smith
1: and the Belleville police officer and the now deceased shooter. And now it looks like, as we talked about in on Monday's show, were there two assailants or just one? And the premise was this cop was there because many people in the neighborhood, not just associated with the synagogue, were like, there's some shady stuff going on. We need protection. If we're going to have Yom Kippur services, we need protection. They identified the suspect as 29-year-old Sean Ward, lives in Quinte West, originally from Alberta. His truck had an Alberta license plate. A friend of mine pointed that out. And he was removed from the military because he refused to take the COVID-19 vaccine. To quote Dr. Evil, inconsequential for the story itself, but he died in hospital on Monday night, and we found out about that on Tuesday afternoon. So this firefight that occurred between Ward, the shooter and would-be mass murderer, and Smith was quite significant. Now, I'm sure you have two different emotions. Maybe you do. Maybe it's just the one. I think you got to be one or the other, or potentially both. You are dreading the trial of Sean Ward for what would be, I would hope, many counts of attempted murder. I would hope that would be what he was charged with. How could you make the case with the officer in prison, or rather in hospital, that he wasn't trying to kill the officer and trying to kill everybody within the synagogue? If you're putting a bunch of bullets through the holes of a synagogue and you know people are inside there, you should be charged with attempted murder. Luckily, no one is dead. We don't know about casualties. Maybe the only person shot, it looks like, is Jeff Smith, the cop. But I was dreading the idea of a minuscule sentence. Welcome to Canada. I was dreading the idea that Sean Ward could plan out and attempt to enact a mass murder of Jewish worshippers on Yom Kippur in a synagogue or just slightly outside it, and I was worried about him getting like an 18-month suspended sentence. I'm exaggerating slightly, but I was worried about that. The second premise you may have is, good, he's dead. That might, and that's okay to say that. You didn't want the victims to go through some kind of trial. You didn't want similar to, where do we even start? The mosque killer in Quebec City. Of six Muslims who were simply praying at a mosque on a Sunday night, doing nothing wrong, but deciding to be there. The van attack maniac in London, Ontario, mows down a family, kills four, leaves a little boy without any relatives outside of uncles and aunts. And maybe as well, the van killer in Toronto, up and down Yonge Street in the northern part of the city, attempting, I guess, to run over women. He got to plead innocent. And the idea was he's autistic, which was so beyond offensive to anybody who suffers with autism or has a family member suffering with autism, because you'd be like, we wouldn't do this. Not in a million years. So it saves you a trial. It saves you worried about the potential of a light sentence, heaven forbid. And this guy would never get to, this guy will never obviously go to trial, and he'll never get to go to a parole hearing, because we worry about these things. Paul Bernardo's got another one coming up in 3.5 months. Haven't you heard? What, doesn't he deserve to be heard as to why he doesn't get to walk amongst us and join a gym and go have coffee with people and go to movies and ball games? No, we don't want that for Paul Bernardo. Shouldn't we hear him out one more time? Well, we do. That's what we do in this country. So that part is frustrating as well. Worth noting that the honor for Constable Smith, the Canadian Anti-Semitism Education Foundation, and they shouldn't be the only one, is calling for him to be awarded the Ontario Police Medal of Bravery for saving dozens of lives at the Sons of Jacob Synagogue. I agree. You can request, the chief has to nominate him, and that's Chief Murray Rod in Belleville. Look, I have no doubt he will, but maybe this expedites the process. And you can email Chief Murray Rod, info@bellevillepsca. I would do that. I think he deserves the highest honor our province and our country has. I think that should be something that happens. It should have been a top story yesterday. I'm going to shift to this and talk about Greenland. And when I shift to Greenland, understand that this was a huge story for a long, long, long, long time. What's going to happen with Greenland? Wait a minute. Does the president of the United States want to acquire Greenland? Does he want to annex Greenland?
10: does he want Greenland to be the 52nd state? I mean, he wants us to be the 51st, but it doesn't sound right of two countries. Or sorry, two sovereign properties. We're a sovereign country. Greenland is part of a sovereign country called Denmark. If Canada's 51, does Greenland become 52? What conference will their college football teams play in? I was asking myself that a bunch of times with Greenland. But it was big story. Is the U.S. going to invade Greenland? Would NATO stand up and defend Greenland from the United States? And you may remember me noting, I don't think this is what's going to happen. I don't think the geopolitical future of Greenland is to become property of the United States. But that doesn't stop others from being profoundly panicked and sending news reporters and camera people and let's interview this person from Greenland and this person from Greenland. I'm sure I did a couple of those. But I think there was a lot of hyperventilation over Trump being Trump. Trump's going to Trump. What could you say? That's Trump. And the idea of a hyperbolic scenario that there'd be a full-scale U.S. military invasion of a fellow NATO member, and that was imminent. It's going to happen, man. I talked to people. They're like, well, he's going to invade Canada at some point in time, but maybe Greenland's the appetizer and we're the main course. These people are real. They're our neighbors. They think these things. And the idea of yesterday, no attention, minimal attention. I don't know if you noticed it. This will be a busy news cycle this week. There's no doubt. But the U.S., Denmark, and Greenland signed a historic pact at the U.N. General Assembly. Maybe it was quiet and you didn't notice it. What's going to happen there? Well, the U.S. may be rightly concerned about China and Russia, kind of the two enemies of, I would say, democracy right now. I mean, we're buddying up to China in a very weird way with our current prime minister. We were adversaries. Even when Justin Trudeau was prime minister, we seemed to be buddy friendly. Want to sell those electric vehicles here? Here you go. We're opening the doors. We've got Canadians training with Chinese military and Chinese military training with Canadians. That was kind of quiet. No questions about that. Nothing. The U.S. is going to establish some strategic defense facilities that, by the way, would also protect us. They're going to build two military bases there. They're going to modernize the space base that exists. I can't say the word. There's too many F's and K's in it. It's not that word. Patufik. The Patufik space base I read yesterday. What it's trying to do is protect the region long term and also make sure Denmark has sovereignty. Now, I know you thought the U.S. was invading Denmark. Big story. A1, lead the newscast. They're not. And so much so, Mette Frederiksen is Denmark's prime minister. She's the head of their government. I mean, they do have a king. Hashtag no kings, but Denmark has one. We have one also. King Frederik X is the head of state and monarch. But let's hear from Denmark's prime minister, Mette Frederiksen, who said this about the agreement with the United States of America. Tell me if I'm wrong. I think she's pretty happy about this.
11: And I am very proud to say that in the Kingdom of Denmark, the United States has a friend that has always kept our word, an ally you have always been able to rely on. And this day represents a milestone in our long-standing cooperation. 75 years ago, we entered into an agreement about the defense of Greenland. Today, we are signing an even bigger and better agreement, a deal that can last forever. This deal is good for the United States, it's good for Greenland, for Denmark, for the NATO alliance, and therefore also good for Europe. In other words, we are strengthening our common security, boosting our common deterrence, showing our adversaries who we are, and we are doing it together. Mr. President, you have been very clear. You don't want adversaries to come too close. I fully agree. And with this deal, they are not.
10: I know you'll be shocked by this, but there wasn't a knife in her back or a gun to her head when the most important politician in Denmark thanked the United States and thanked Trump. Now, I got no time for Trump. I got no love for Trump. But I'm also not running Denmark. Like, come on. I thought we were on a literal roadmap to war.
1: I thought the United States was just talking the talk, and then they were going to walk the walk, march into Denmark, and take it over. Were they not? Were people wrong about this? That a rogue superpower was going to annex a peaceful Arctic territory against the will of everybody, and they didn't do that? That's weird. I would think that'd be a massive news story. It's not.

0: She doesn't sound very aggrieved and worried about American aggression. Denmark's leadership and Greenland's representatives are thankful and satisfied with the outcome. Did Trump say some stupid stuff, some blunt stuff, some hyperbolic stuff? Yes. There's the Danish prime minister publicly welcoming this and saying this is positive. We wanted this in Denmark. The people of Greenland are safer now. We need to strategically position in the Arctic. Canada's saying the same thing. Let me give Prime Minister Carney credit for that. Competing superpowers like Russia and China are looking around the world going, what can we do that benefits us? But this is another textbook example of watch what he does, not what he says. He just signed an agreement that the Danes really like, that NATO should really like. Skip all that sensationalism, hysteria, doomsday framing. You got to give proper analysis here. Not a good day for Prime Minister Carney, who wants to act like the U.S. is constantly threatening its friends and neighbors. We've got a new world order, can't trust them anymore. It's a dangerous and divided world. Well, ask Denmark. They don't think so. You got thoughts on what I said? 416-870-6400. You're welcome to it. Let me tell you about Frank Leo and Associates at 818. 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
0: 821. Let's check your drive. By the way, up to 18 degrees today. Mostly sunny skies. Got to shake off some cloud this morning, but we shall get there. A little breezy. 18 the high. It's currently 11 degrees in downtown Toronto. Let's check your drive wherever you're headed. 640 Toronto, big trouble traffic.
13: Big trouble spot moving from Caledon to Brampton. It's a crash on the southbound 410 at Valleywood in the right.

0: late, so just go south on here, Ontario. As well, car lots closed between Eastern and Lakeshore for a fire investigation. 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Those are the Big Tall Traffic spots right now. I'm Miles Marcus, 640 Toronto.
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2: All right, let's have some fun. Let's talk dating and the dating climate. And it's dating combined with talk shows and combined with what ends up going viral. There's a modern argument out there, and some of the data analytics on dating apps kind of work a little bit. Can I tell you a funny story? Never been on a dating app. That's not funny because I've been with the same person for 26 years. Do people notice attractive people? I'm sure they do, but I have been able to avoid the dating app. If someone gets hit by a bus later today, and that someone is the person that I'm married to, I'm going to find it very strange that you can't meet people in bookstores, grocery stores, gyms. You can't walk up. You know, you're going away to jail for 10 years if you come up to someone of the opposite sex of a gym and go, "That's an interesting exercise. What's that work on your body there?" No. It felt like, yeah, things you could do in 1996. But one of the things I've spotted in the dating climate is talk shows, even kind of older school talk shows, will have somebody on, and then the clip goes everywhere. I don't watch Steve Harvey's talk show. My closest arc to Steve Harvey is when Kenan Thompson impersonates him, and he's hosting Family Feud, and he calls everybody player. I really enjoy that. But Steve is sitting there, and it's kind of a tell to the audience. You're not going to hear a lot of laughter in this segment, but Steve's audience is clearly mostly women. Sometimes men are it's very easy for us to laugh at each other. You've seen all the memes from Taylor Swift pointing to her wedding ring. We spoke about this yesterday on the show, and yelling in a suite, as Travis Kelce, her husband, scores a touchdown, "That's my husband." It's created a lot of great memes about the one meal we know how to cook. For me, listen, nobody's going to heat up chicken strips and waffle fries better than me. Nobody is. That's my specialty. Or putting the garbage out on time. Or going downstairs to investigate a noise. Or killing a spider in the bathroom. We're good at those things. But apparently, women are more demanding than ever. And I'm not saying you should settle. Women are more demanding than ever about men in the dating world. So let's hear from Heather. Not that one and not that one either. Regarding what she's a single woman, and she's clarifying to Steve Harvey on the aforementioned, the aptly named Steve Harvey show, what she's looking for in a man. And these boxes, by the way, come up on the screen, and well, it's lengthy. Here's the first of two clips.
3: Heather brought me her list of requirements, so let's check them out. He must be between 30 and 45, financially stable, no kids, 5'10 or taller, no hookups or flings, ready to settle down, no roommates, no smoking, must love dessert, and can't be anti-sugar. What's the deal with the desserts?
4: Well, okay, that's a really important one, because I'm the founder and CEO of my own frosting company. And so it's an all-natural gourmet frosting, and so I make a lot of desserts. Okay. And I do a lot of, you know, trade shows and making desserts. Right. So he has to like dessert. If he doesn't like dessert, it's totally a deal-breaker.
3: Right, totally a deal-breaker.
4: Totally a deal-breaker.
3: Okay, but there's some more requirements, so let's take a look at these. Must be honest, reliable, sweet and kind, quick-witted, romantic, must love food, must pay on the first date, no flowers on the first date, must be a social drinker, and must never wear sweatpants. What?
2: Okay. How many guys on the planet of 8 billion people are left after that list? Those two lists. And I know you're thinking, don't set me up like this. I got a busy day ahead of me. That's got to be the end of the requirements. It's not. Here's the explanation on the sweatpants, which is a fair question from Steve Harvey. He's not exactly like, you don't see Steve Harvey hosting 60 Minutes. But this is a really good pushback. What with the sweatpants?
4: I mean, those are basics.
3: He can't wear sweatpants.
4: No, the last guy I dated, we fought all the time because he wanted to go to Starbucks in sweatpants and go to breakfast in sweatpants, and no one should be doing that.
3: Really?
4: Yeah.
3: Wow. Okay, well, we got some more requirements, but we don't have no more room. Guys, let me get one of the pillars over here. Okay. All right, here we go. Let's see. Must be adventurous, must be humble, must be spontaneous, must be a planner, can't be self-centered, can't be cocky, must love dogs, can't own a dog from a breeder, can't be jealous of her dog, and can't own a cat. The hell, what?
2: There's a lot of stuff there. Some of that, I'm like, those seem like reasonable requirements. The problem is there's too many. And then there's the unreasonable ones. Is there something off with must be in shape, must be at least 5'10", but you can't be stronger than me? I don't know where we're going with that one. Does she play in the WNBA? I mean, they've had quite a summer of controversy. Someone writes to me, rumor has it she's changed her mind on cats, and 2 years from now she'll have 9 and no kids. I know where you're going. Childish cat lady thing, but be careful. Again, I that's a show. It's meant to entertain. I didn't hear a lot of laughter from the audience. Let me also leave you with one more thing. And by the way, I'm willing to take a call or two on this. If you're in the dating world, is this what it's like? We all have standards. I think I had 2. I probably should have had 7 in my early 20s, but I had 2. You will want to have kids someday, and you don't smoke like a chimney. I had 2. And then I dated somebody who didn't want to have kids and smoked like a chimney. I couldn't get out of that fast enough, although the 7 months I was with her would argue otherwise. But anyway, yeah, like 416-870-6400. Is that the guys? Is that the standard that's out there for you? Do you feel you've got to meet impossible standards now just to get a first or second date? We're not talking about like the base paths or anything like that. Is it logistically impossible for you to measure up to all those requirements? I know it's a show, like there's meant to be some theatricality with it. But it seems a pretty rigid set of standards. Income, height, lifestyle, background, behavior, dogs, cats, sweatpants. And Steve Harvey wrote a book, a listener's telling me, called Act Like a Lady, Think Like a Man. Can you write that book in this day and age? Or did we come back around and now we're allowed to? I also want you to picture 416-870-6400. No problem hearing from women. Have you toughened up your list of standards? Are you rigid with requirements and prerequisites? This always sparks massive debate. Half the people you're listening right now going, you should have high standards and not settle. I know women and you know women who have settled, are settling, will settle. It's not pretty. They know they have. And maybe they don't want to be a free agent because they're like, well, here I am. I guess I could do worse. That doesn't sound very romantic. How long you been with that guy? I could do worse. It's not a great answer. The other half argues that these checklists, and I guess they're more the other half, I think you prevent people from finding a pretty genuine connection if you've already crossed off 93.6% of the potential suitors. 416-870-6400. I'm real curious how people see this, women and men. Is this normal? I know it's played up because it's television. For Heather And Steve Harvey. Let's find out what Steve Martin thinks about this. He hasn't been on a date since the late 70s. I watched L.A. Story. I believed it with him and Sarah Jessica Parker. I thought there was some chemistry there. Give me your sense. 416-870-6400. You're sure doing it on text right now. Let's take some calls. Let's get a look at right now what's coming up at 9 o'clock with Scott Monick.
5: This is Global News. It's 11 degrees in downtown Toronto. Good morning. I'm Scott Monick. Mayoral candidate Brad Bradford is vowing to freeze property taxes for his first year if he's elected next month. Bradford made the pledge during the Toronto Board of Trade's mayoral debate last night. Incumbent Olivia Chow previously indicated she plans to keep property taxes at or around the rate of inflation each year. Last night's debate comes after the latest poll from Liaison Strategy suggests Chow's lead is shrinking. According to the latest numbers, Chow is at 47% among decided and leaning voters. Bradford is in second spot at 40%, followed by

0: Chris Alexander at 10%. The municipal election is coming up on October 26. The suspect in a shooting at a Belleville synagogue is dead. The attacker has been identified as 29-year-old Sean Ward, a former Canadian military member. The officer involved in Sunday night's shootout remains in critical but stable condition. Prime Minister Mark Carney has expressed his gratitude to the constable, calling his actions heroic. And an anonymous donor has gifted the Princess Margaret Cancer Foundation $100 million. Officials say it's the largest ever donation in the foundation's history. The donation has also prompted the Princess Margaret Cancer Foundation to launch a $2.5 billion fundraising campaign. These stories and more are coming up in the news at 9.
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1: I so enjoy this, and it's a look into a strange and bizarre world. And that said, I got kids that are 20 and a half boys and 18. So, look, I want them to be proper young men while also understanding that some of the stuff in the last decade has just been ludicrous in terms of expectations. You keep seeing all this. I see all these data points that note women are way more selective than they used to be about men. And that's not bad. I'm not saying they shouldn't be. But I'm also going, like, I think men cast a little wider net. and women kind of filter us out a little bit. And so I think we get a bit of a skewed ecosystem. It's called, I guess it's called in the online dating world, you get a low match rate for men. And that gets to, you're pretty frustrated. Women will tell you they're overwhelmed by the sheer volume of matches they do get, but who do they actually want to talk to? And until you actually, like, speed dating makes more sense to me than online dating. You sit down with somebody for 5 minutes, you'll know. I think Malcolm Gladwell wrote about that in his book, Thin Slicing, that, or he described thin slicing in one of his books. I love Malcolm Gladwell. Again, like anybody else, don't always agree with him. Sometimes he's bang on, sometimes he's way off. I'm probably the same. But Malcolm Gladwell noted you can kind of get a feel for somebody. It doesn't take 2 weeks. It takes 5 minutes. It takes 5 or 10 minutes to talk with them and go, I'm smarter than them. They're smarter than me. I'm more thoughtful than them. They're more thoughtful than I am. There's someone I want to spend time with. There's someone I can't possibly spend time with. All that stuff. So we played that clip of Heather from the Steve Harvey Show and asking your opinion of it. Lots of stories on the dating scene on text. I'll get to them. Ben in Toronto called in. Ben, thank you for the time. I appreciate it. You go right ahead.
18: Hey, good morning, Greg.
1: Hi.
18: I think social media, you can attribute all this nonsense being force-fed to women on dating. They're inundated in the last few years with all these expectations. But you don't need to be an academic like Malcolm Gladwell to know that if the woman has desire for you, if she likes you, you know, when she meets you and she sees you and she likes you, all desire is everything. All those standards go out the window. They'll break every rule.
1: Can you speak personally to this, Ben?
18: Yeah, to a certain degree. It's just human nature. If you like something, you go for it. And you're willing, and you instantly, a lot of those standards, you know, there are core standards that are critical for sure. And if you break them, you actually form a dislike. But all the other silly ones, they go out the window. Come on. We know that's what happens in real life.
1: It really is. It totally is. I documented just a couple of days ago how I lived with a girl for 2 years and I would not, under any circumstance in my early 20s, go for a walk outside. That's where we go for walks usually. I'd walk to the fridge. I would not go for a walk during an NFL Sunday. And certainly not. Here's what I might. You're not getting me to go for a walk as the 1 o'clock games are ending. There is a 0.0% chance I'm going outside unless there's a fire. I want to see all the games end. But could I go at 4:50 in the first quarter of a Packers-Bears game? Yeah, I could. I can do that. You want to spend some time? You want to run an errand? It's at 4:15. But do I want to be at Costco at 1 o'clock on a fall Sunday? It's never going to happen. Now, have I had some evolution and growth in that department? Yes, I guess. But it's still, like, right away, that would have ruled me out. Person writes, I seem to be gathering... I don't know if this is... Oh, Sandra. Okay. I seem to be gathering many stories as I find myself in the dating scene at a mature age. Went on a coffee date from my yoga studio with a younger man who wanted to do things right then and there. And that didn't happen. So that was the end of that. I was pretty shocked and hurt. Quite an introduction to dating. LOL. I mean, he clearly found you attractive and he clearly was impatient. Both those things. I mean, again, there's a time and a place. And that was neither, apparently. I'm getting information here. That's so interesting to leave it there. Let's leave it there. Did you notice this yesterday? I think you would if you were in the province, but I also think it speaks to, I was talking about how Trump made this deal in Denmark yesterday. I mean, the U.S. government did, with Denmark and Greenland, signed this historic pact at the U.N. General Assembly, and it got minimal coverage. The goal is pretty simple, and Denmark loves that they did this. Let's make sure the region is secure. The Arctic is getting talked about a ton as being insecure. So let's make it more secure. Let's strategically position the Western world to protect the Arctic. Why? Because superpowers like Russia and China are super interested in aggressive expansion. But that's a big change from, wait a minute, is the U.S. going to invade Greenland? Yeah, I bet you they do. Yeah, I think they want to. Sure, I'm sure it'll happen eventually. They want Canada. They want Greenland. Maybe even Mexico, on and on and on. And this narrative gets manufactured because Trump can't help himself. I gotcha. He's hyperbolic. He's unreasonable. He's uncharacteristically bizarre and at times cruel and crude. Got it. With you. I'm with you 1,000,000%. But the idea there was going to be some kind of U.S. military invasion of Greenland. I'm sorry. I put my nose up at that. I saw smart people saying it. this just happened and you were totally

0: detached from reality if you thought that there was some kind of war going to break out over Greenland. The Danish prime minister is so thankful, welcoming this as a big positive milestone for Denmark, Greenland, and all of us NATO countries. It's positive for us. I haven't heard anybody say, I haven't heard our prime minister say anything about it because, you know, we're at war with the U.S. Economically. I don't know if you knew that. But yesterday, capitalizing on all the Trump stuff, David Eby, the premier of British Columbia, called a snap election. Now, he's not up for a re-election for two more years. He doesn't have to have an election until the fall of 2028. But he's going now. Why? Well, every politician is supercharging poll numbers just by mentioning the T word. And the Conservative Party in British Columbia, which almost won the election, EB beat them out 47 seats to 44, has just splintered and become a total hot mess. So I want to talk to Steve Paikin about that, but let me play you David Eby explaining this very, they don't even have a leader right now, the Conservatives don't, but Eby's going ahead with a snap election because he sees an opportunity to be more powerful and extend his run, and he's going to do it.
1: We can add fuel to the fire by following the chaotic direction of the Conservative parties in this province. Cozying up to Trump. Proposing draconian cuts to the public services that people depend on more than ever right now. Raising your costs inevitably, just like Trump has done in the United States to Americans. Closing the door to American healthcare workers looking for something different. And spreading the politics of division and chaos. At a moment like this, we can't afford to spread the fire. We need to contain it. We need to protect what matters. We need to build for what comes next.
0: I know you're going to find this shocking. 9.5 minute speech. Give yourself a half second here. How many times do you think the premier of British Columbia mentioned Donald Trump or used the phrase Trumpian? 9.5 minutes. 21 times. I counted. I jotted it down. I made those little, like when a prisoner's trying to get out and he's got this many days left, that's how what I did on a little sheet of paper. I didn't even do it in my head. 21 times in 9 minutes. Steve Paikin's an author and broadcaster and host of the Paikin Podcast. So David Eby calling a snap election, a lot of uncertainty. The BC Conservative Party doesn't even have a leader. It's not the most courageous thing ever, but is it fair to do?
2: That's a good question, because the first question you need to ask yourself is there anything illegal about this? And the answer is no. There's nothing illegal about it. Is there something unconventional about this? And we do care about conventions in Canadian politics. And the answer is, well, kind of. It's a bit, you know, there are Marcus of Queensbury rules in politics, which are to say, you know, when the other party is in complete and utter disarray, it's maybe not seen as fair game to take advantage of their appalling situation. And let's face it, the British Columbia Conservatives in a number of different incarnations have been an appalling mess over the last many months. The public, Greg, has a general sense about fair play in these things, and that's the thing that Premier Eby obviously made his judgment about and may not have been very careful about. They tend to think that if you are making decisions for your own political good at the expense of the province's or the nation's political good, that can come back to bite you. Now, Jean Chrétien called a couple of early elections, didn't hurt him at all. David Peterson, on the other hand, in 1990 called an early election. It hurt him big time. Doug Ford called an early election using Trump as the explanation. Mm-hmm. Didn't hurt him at all. Ernie Eves did not call an early election when he took over as Conservative leader in 2002. And many people think in hindsight he should have, that he was never more popular than when he took over and that he should have exploited that situation and done it. So there's no hard and fast rules on these things, but the public ultimately will have its say and determine whether or not this was too craven, which is a great word that you use, and reminds me of a guy who used to play for the Philadelphia Flyers.
0: Murray Craven. I think I thought I saw the word. I sent this out to about 14 people yesterday. I go, what do you think? And three people used the word craven. I'm not kidding. 3 out of 14. I'm like, okay, that's a popular word. I looked up the definition, and it is. It basically means lacking courage. You're the lion in the Wizard of Oz. Yeah. Like you're.
2: But you know what? Yeah. Greg, if this election had been called, say, 3 years in to a four-year term instead of 2 years in, we probably wouldn't be having this conversation. Because he's not even been in for 2 years in his term, that's why we're getting this kind of observation right now. 3 years feels kind of

0: see through the cynicism here. Like, it's never going to happen.
1: I'm going to be your grade A civics teacher here, Greg, and I'm going to remind you, because you hung out in Detroit for too many years, it's not lieutenant governor, it's lieutenant governor. There you go, darling. Okay, back on track.
0: When I play Stratego, if I take your six piece, is that a lieutenant or a lieutenant, though? I don't know. I'm not sure which way that works itself out. All right, enough on BC. I see two things here. I've been impressed by Chris Alexander. I think he's an impressive debater. Stumbly start to the campaign. Still not sure. People are like, why is he running? Not quite sure. It came out of total surprise. And if he was running for a councilor seat, I think that would be awfully intriguing. I kind of, in a weird way, hope it's not the only time he runs for mayor, but I want him to be more ingrained in Toronto next time he does it. But I also go, he can't win. There's only two people that can win, so I think his movements are interesting. I'm going to give you one more. I think John Tory and what he does here is really interesting. You'd remember, he endorsed Anna Bylaw, a colleague of his who was a deputy mayor, but very late. In fact, after advance voting, the numbers show Bylaw won on election day, didn't win the advance voting. In fact, Chow easily won the advance voting, and that might have cost Anna Bylaw the election. Do you think John Tory, and there's been some tension between him and Bradford, gets involved in this?
1: Well, that's why I would say no. But look, anything's possible. But at the moment, my answer to that would be no. I think the difficult history between Bradford and Tory suggests that the former mayor is not going to make any entreaty on behalf of Bradford. And let's remember as well, I don't think John Tory and Olivia Chow have such an awful relationship, and I'm not sure that he thinks that she's doing such an awful job as mayor that he needs to ride in on his white horse and sort of rescue the city from Olivia Chow. So that's part of this as well. I don't see it at the moment.
0: Yeah. What about Alexander? Again, an intriguing guy. I think he'd be a really interesting voice on council, but that's not what he really shot his shot and wanted to bat cleanup for, in the All-Star game right away before kind of going through the minor, getting called up from AAA, even though he's been a federal cabinet minister. He's been a person of prominence.
1: Yeah, he's not the first guy who's decided, my entry-level job ought to be the number one job, and that often doesn't go well. And this looks like, admittedly here, we've still got 5 weeks to go, but that looks like that's going to happen again. Look, his only play was to attack Bradford, to go after Bradford, and become the alternative anti-Chow candidate. So far, it doesn't appear to be working. He seems to be, as you would put it, capturing some attention. He's an intriguing candidate in many respects, but he hasn't been able to move the needle yet. So the question becomes, and I was amused, Scott's newscast saying, we've got a big tight race now. It's only 7 points. Guys, 7 points is a big margin of victory in a mayoral race, okay? 7 points is still a pretty big lead for Olivia Chow. Admittedly, 5 weeks to go. But, unless you start to see significant deterioration in Bradford and a move up by Alexander, there's no reason Alexander should stay in this campaign. But nobody's urging him. I mean, they shouldn't be urging him to drop out yet. There's five weeks to go. Lots of time. I know everybody's very anxious to have these things be over before they're over, but it's not over yet. So we can let it play out a little longer.
0: Yeah, I think that factors in. You're right. Like, David Miller edged out the aforementioned John Tory, but that was a 5% election, and it felt closer. It was 43-38. Even the by-election is 37.1 to 32.5, about 4.5% between Chow and Bylaw, and that didn't feel terribly. That's still 34,000 people that needed to vote for Bylaw to push her over. So you're right. Like, we're talking tens of thousands of people when we're even talking 4 or 5%.
1: Yeah, 7 points is a good margin of victory. Anybody would take that. Look at the presidential races in the States. They're almost never that big. So if Mayor Chow wins by 7%, trust me, she'll take that.
0: Okay. So, like, I think there's a case here. And there's a reality check here for a lot of Torontonians. I understand. I don't exactly think Brad Bradford was built in a lab to counter argue Olivia Chow. Like, we could make the case. I got two examples from federal politics. It seemed like Pierre Poilievre was built in a lab to neutralize and point out the flaws of Justin Trudeau. Then the Liberals went back to the factory, built Mark Carney to counterbalance Pierre Poilievre. Like, how can we make those arguments beyond what I just said? What's the argument against? So there may not be a prototype that's a perfect matchup to topple Olivia Chow. But I also think this is really simple. Are people going to vote for Bradford because he's pointing out things that are concerning or not working in Toronto? And Chow is not saying anything is concerning or not working in Toronto. Hey, it's not as safe as you

0: to be. No, crime metrics are down. That's all you got? I'm worried about the area around Yonge and Dundas Square, too, Eaton Center, all that stuff. It's not what it used to be. She seems fine with it. I'd be more impressed if she was like, you're right, there's some problems there, and here's my solution to fix them. That's more like, okay, at least you see the problem. Like, you've had friendships, relationships, relatives, and you're like, how do you not see this? And they might have a different solution than you do, but at least they see it. All right, Drex, on the way after 9 o'clock this morning, 8:53. Let's check your drive, 640 Toronto, big trouble traffic.
1: Big 12 spot on the southbound 410 here on Ontario and Valleywood. We've got a crash in the right lane, so if you're heading into Brampton, you could go south on here on Ontario instead. Elsewhere, eastbound 403 in here on Ontario, there's a crash in the right lane and a delay from Winston Churchill. Try going east on Eglinton or Burnthorpe instead. 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Those are the Big 12 traffic spots right now. I'm Miles Marcus, 640 Toronto.
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4: I'm giving this lots of spins. I like it. 23 weeks now at number one, and that breaks a record. The song is from Ella Langley, who's had a few. It's her second album. Had a few hits, crossover from country to pop. And now, but I would never have known this is a song that's been a number one for 23 non-consecutive weeks. Ella Langley. By the way, when I first heard the title about 3 weeks ago, I thought the song was called Shoes in Texas, but it's Choosin'. They're taking the G off. They're like Sarah Palin, Drex. They just don't have to put a G on the end of, end of verbs.
5: It works. It's fun. That's a great song, by the way. I've heard that on a bunch of radio
4: stations. You like
5: it? Oh, yeah, yeah. I love that sort of stuff. I love a good country crossover.
4: What I didn't know is All I Want for Christmas Is You, it beats out 23 weeks to 22. But what I didn't know is every December, like a serial killer, like Jason or Freddie or Michael Myers, comes back in December.
5: It's horrifying,
4: and
5: isn't it?
4: Somehow All I Want for Christmas Is You goes back on the charts. Like these chart phenomenons, I used to love the charts. And you probably have too with your radio acumen and experience. And you pay attention to them, you can remember who charted where and when. But now I have no, I think it's been like 15 years where I'm like, I don't know how it works anymore. Because how can that be?
5: There is a song that's still on the UK charts and has been for nearly 500 weeks.
4: What is it?
5: The Killers, Mr. Brightside.
4: Oh, Mr. Brightside.
5: Still in the UK charts. Still, it came out 20 years ago.
4: Oh, no.
5: It's still in the charts. Remember, the English do charts better than anyone else.
4: I know I'm only a touch older than you. Maybe we're the same age. Maybe we're not.
5: Close.
4: We'll let the listeners guess. But Dark Side of the Moon was a top 200 album for year after year. And so that was the phenomenon of my teen years. You're like, who the hell doesn't have this already from 1976?
5: That was still in the charts when I was a teenager in the 90s.
4: Yeah. So sometimes things don't make any sense. Mm-hmm. The other ones, 19 weeks for Old Town Road. That makes sense. Yep. Lil Nas X, Billy Ray Cyrus, 19 weeks. I can't believe this. Shaboozy's A Bar Song was number one for 19 weeks in 2024. Was I asleep all that year?
5: That was a huge song. Shaboozy's cool, man. He sold out massive venues on the back of one song.
4: Can we find another? Can we find a number one song from? I only got six songs in the 80s that went to number one for 7 weeks or more. My prediction is you don't like any of them. I already know you don't like one.
5: Hit me, go.
4: I Love Rock and Roll by Joan Jett.
5: I love that song, but it's played too much. They play it too much, especially on this station. I don't know.
4: We're not under some kind of Joan Jett mandate. I think that's important to clarify. Ebony and Ivory by McCartney and Wonder. No.
5: Oh, my God. No. What a dreadful song. And McCartney hated him after that, right? They're like, because he bought the Beatles catalog?
4: Well, Michael Jackson did, not Stevie Wonder.
5: Oh, God, yes.
4: So
5: yes,
4: you're
5: sorry,
4: thinking
5: sorry.
4: About The Girl Is Mine.
5: Yeah, that's
4: which
5: what
4: is
5: I'm thinking. Yeah,
4: totally
5: yeah, yeah.
4: dreadful.
5: Well, Say. That's what I'm thinking.
4: That's a little more tolerable than The Girl Is Mine.
5: Yeah, I like Say. That's a good
4: The
5: song.
4: Girl Is Mine, I still find this fascinating. Yeah. Lord, you know this, was the first single off Thriller. And you're like, off of Don't Stop Till You Get Enough, other hits, you're like, well, Michael Jackson's got a dud album. Then he rips off Billie Jean, Beat It, Wanna Be Starting Something. You're like, absolutely. Oh my God, sorry, but The Girl Is Mine.
5: Yeah.
4: Which still went to number two. Every Breath You Take by The Police.
5: Great song.
4: I think so.
5: Creepy as hell, but yeah, great song.
4: Like no wedding that ever played it as their wedding dance lasted longer than it is. It's about stalking people,
5: You know my sister played it at her wedding? Michael Michael Bolton said, I loved you, but I lied. I'm like, why would you choose that as your wedding song? This is such a strange choice.
4: Oh, my God. The only other three songs that made it longer than that, Endless Love, Diana Ross, Lionel Richie, Just Putrid.
5: What are you talking about?
4: No, I can't
5: that's a great
4: do that.
5: Great song.
4: Betty Davis Eyes is great.
5: Oh, good song.
4: Right, Kim Carnes. And Physical by Olivia Newton-John is 10 weeks. That held the record.
5: She's in Australia, so that's good.
4: That's right. And that held the record until Everything I Do It for You went 11 weeks. That was the longest charting song ever.
5: Okay.
4: None of the 70s and 60s songs charted.
5: No, they were in and out quick because they're all radio songs. They're all like 2.5 minutes long.
4: All right. Well, I didn't know if we'd agree on Ella Langley and Shoes in Texas.
5: Why would you think
4: called.
5: I wouldn't like that?
4: I don't know.
5: I'm a music guy.
4: But I'm not a big country fan. But country's crossed over, like Garth Brooks, Randy Travis, they've all...
5: Have you got any friends that work in country radio?
4: No. Not to say I'm not open.
5: Here's what I'm going to say to you.
4: I'm open for offers.
5: If you ever chat to somebody that works in country radio, they will tell you that the country music audience for radio is the most loyal radio audience there is.
4: Yeah.
5: No question.
4: And the new pop music is very country. Country's very pop. Very country
5: well,
4: now.
5: It was just all
4: about tractors and hay bales and all that in the 70s.
5: Wasn't Charlie XCX playing in one venue here and then Luke Bryan playing in another venue on the same night?
4: You spotted it.
5: I mean, you could have done a crossover then.
4: Drex has you covered 9 to noon today. I'll see you tomorrow.
6: This is Global News. It's 11 degrees at 9 o'clock. Good morning. I'm Scott Monick. The race to be Toronto's next mayor is tightening, according to a new poll, which shows challenger Brad Bradford gaining ground on incumbent Olivia Chow. The latest figures from Liaison Strategies has Chow at 47% among decided and leaning voters, just 7 points ahead of Bradford, who is at 40%. Chris Alexander remains in third place at 10%. Property taxes were a major topic, meantime, during last night's mayoral debate hosted by the Toronto Board of Trade. Bradford promised to freeze property taxes for his first year if elected. Chow has said that she plans to keep property taxes at or around the rate of inflation each year if she's reelected. Toronto's municipal election will be held on October 26. A major boost for cancer research here in Toronto.
7: This is the single largest gift in the history of the Princess Margaret Cancer Foundation.
6: Yesterday, officials announced an anonymous donor has gifted $100 million to the foundation. The historic donation has prompted the foundation to launch a $2.5 billion fundraising campaign with a goal to accelerate cancer research and treatment at Princess Margaret Cancer Center. The suspect who allegedly shot an officer stationed outside a synagogue in Belleville on Sunday night, triggering a shootout, has now died in hospital. Ontario's Special Investigations Unit confirming Sean Ward has died. The 29-year-old is a former Canadian Armed Forces member. Global's Jeff Semple has more on the investigation.
8: Canada's Jewish community has endured a flurry of attacks on businesses and synagogues, though usually targeting empty buildings overnight.
9: This was apparently a deliberate attempt to kill as many Jews as possible here in Belleville.
10: Ontario's police watchdog, which has now taken over this investigation, has so far not commented on the gunman's motive or ideology, or whether the synagogue was indeed the intended target of a hate-motivated attack.
6: A Belleville police officer involved in the shootout was taken to the hospital in critical but stable condition. Prime Minister Mark Carney expressed his gratitude to the constable, calling his actions heroic. A sentencing hearing for Kenneth Law is set to begin today after he pleaded guilty in late May to aiding in the suicide deaths of 14 people in Ontario, including some minors. Friends and relatives of those who took their own lives using items bought online from Law are expected to lay bare their loss in court in the coming days. And the Michelin Guide is recognizing 5 restaurants in southern Ontario for providing good bang for buck, but isn't awarding any new stars. Michelin's picks for 2026 were announced at a ceremony in downtown Toronto yesterday. 5 restaurants received the Bib Gourmand for serving great food at a great value, including the Lunch Lady of Saigon in Toronto. A look at the forecast from the Global News Weather Center. Autumn is off to a decent start. We're expecting mostly sunny skies this afternoon with a high of 18 degrees. Clear and cool tonight. The low will drop down to 8 degrees. More sunshine is on the way tomorrow. 19 degrees is the high. It's 10 degrees in downtown Toronto. I'm Scott Monick. Now let's get you moving and check 640 Toronto Big Trouble Traffic. It's 11 degrees in downtown Toronto. I'm Scott Monick. Now let's get you moving and check 640 Toronto Big Trouble Traffic.
11: Big 12 spot heading downtown on the westbound Gardiner approaching York Street. We have a stalled vehicle blocking the right lane, causing a heavy backup from around Jarvis. Of course, if you're coming from the southbound DVP, you can instead exit Richmond and go west on there. You can also go west on Lakeshore. 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That's the Big Hall traffic spot right now. I'm Miles Marcus, 640 Toronto.

0: All right, welcome to Middays. I'm Drex from 102.1 The Edge with you for the next few hours. How is everybody doing? Welcome to Wednesday morning, just after 9 o'clock. For our Toronto listeners, did you partake in the debate? No, of course you didn't. No one partook in the debate. The only people I know that watched the debate last night was Greg Brady, the morning show host at 640 in Toronto, and his producer, Good. No one else watched it. Were you there? Did you listen? Like, here's the thing about debates. And look, if you love going to debates because you want to know what policies and what things leaders are going to say, then go to debates. But the vast majority of us do not care. We don't consume them. We don't watch what they're saying. If you're a serious voter, you're probably watching the news on the internet, looking at their platforms on the internet as well, and making up your vote that way. I don't think you are going, oh, gotta watch that debate tonight on the stream.
1: What will make you watch it, though?
0: Nothing! Absolutely nothing. You know,
1: if Rick Lee was there, would you watch it?
0: No,
1: Rick,
0: absolutely.
1: Did he show up?
0: Honestly, it's the most boring thing. Let's be honest here. I'd like to know the streaming numbers. How many people? I know who moderated. It was Alan Carter from City TV, right? Used to work here at 640. And look, that guy knows his stuff. So he's the right guy for the job for that. But still, because half of these politicians, they only stick to their talking points,
1: the script.
0: They stick to their talking points. They stick to their attacks of each other, which is pretty common. But it's basically like when you watch a federal leaders debate or a provincial debate, what are you looking at? You're looking at, okay, can this person comfortably carry this province on their shoulders?
1: And then more.
0: The fact of the matter is the vast majority of us are too stupid to understand who's doing what. We vote for people at face value. Like, I understand people that listen to talk radio are probably more involved in understanding politics and understanding policies than most people, right? That's why talk radio exists, because there is an appetite and an audience for it. But the vast majority of us that are regular everyday voters don't vote like that. Believe it or not, we actually vote on personality and looks. That's how vacuous we are as humans, is we're going to vote for the guy in the neat and tidy Brooks Brothers suit over the guy who can't brush his hair. It really is that simple.
2: I don't know. Boris Johnson couldn't brush his hair.
0: Right.
2: He won.
0: Yeah, sure. He won, but he didn't last very long.
2: That's true, too.
0: Right? So I'm so glad they cover the debates, because I want nothing to, I don't want to talk about it. But I'm deadly serious when I say I don't need to discuss debate with people on talk radio, because you already have consumed everything. You already know what's going on. You already know who you're going to vote for. You know, you already, you know, if you're a Brad Bradford supporter, you know you're already going to vote for that guy. If you support Chris Alexander, you've already made up your mind, in your mind, who you're going to vote for coming up. And the same thing is if you're a child supporter, you know who you're going to vote for. Now, it is fascinating, because we did speak to Rick Lee yesterday. And I did say, oh, I wonder how many of the others that are running for mayor are going to come out of the woodwork. So there was one that contacted the boss. He's an OG Greektown dude. Owns a restaurant on Pape.
2: Peter, if you're listening, give us a call.
0: Yeah, because Peter reached out yesterday. I was like, yeah, let's get him on. Here's the thing is I got to figure out whether these are legitimate candidates or joke candidates. Rick Lee, you know, I know he's a joke candidate, right? This guy, Peter, you may not even know who he is, but he's a legitimate candidate and he's serious about it. So hopefully we'll have a chat to him about it very soon. All right, here's the other thing that we're covering off on this morning, too, is did you see Trump at the United Nations yesterday? Trump actually had to go at Caitlin Collins from CNN out the front of the UN. He's like, you shouldn't be here covering me. And she goes, I have media credentials for the UN. Thank you. So, yeah, they were covering him. And I love the just level of stupidity this guy's at. You know, AI, artificial intelligence, we're talking about AI a lot. He doesn't like the name AI.
3: The United States also totally rejects any attempt to construct a globalist.
0: Does he sound drunk to you? He sounds drunk.
1: Sounds
3: the
1: tired.
3: United States also totally rejects any attempt to construct a globalist scheme to control.
0: He hasn't had his Adderall yet. I guess that's what's going on here.
3: For the artificial intelligence being spoken of so much now, here and after officially called super intelligence.
0: You're an idiot. Really?
3: So much now, here and after officially called super intelligence.
0: Okay, let me tell you how super intelligent AI is. Right, right now you've got this fake panic happening that AI is going to take over the world. What is actually happening is all of these oxygen-thieving CEOs of AI companies have realized that the money's going to dry up because they haven't invented anything new. AI, as you know it, is not AI. It's a computer program.
1: It's the data centers. That's where the money is.
0: That's all it is. Yeah. It's just you put a request in. It's no different to going to the find bar on your Mac and finding. It's the same thing. It's just a computer program. They've called it AI. And now they're raising the panic alarm going, oh, you've got to regulate. It's got to regulate. No, what's happening is you're about to crash the market. And this is you trying to save your own ass. That's exactly what's happening. The world knows it. We all know it. Some dumbasses out there are going to fall for it, hook, line, and sinker. Most of you probably have. It's not super intelligent. There's nothing super intelligent about it. I know when someone has sent me a script written in AI.
2: Mm-hmm. How can you tell?
0: I can tell. I can tell because it is like worded like a 10-year-old's trying to do a thesis. All right? It's like a 10-year-old going, oh, I'm doing a PhD in music, so I'm going to write. What are all these extra words? Why do they... What, did you get a thesaurus and it was just sitting next to you? No, you put this in AI. I can tell. We can tell. You can read it. It doesn't sound natural. Even copywriters who are paid to write commercials for radio, write, this used to be a television producer, yeah. Right? Copywriters who write copy, when you read their copy, if they're worth their salt, you can understand what they're trying to sell you. Right? Or you can understand what the script is. Same with journalists that go, okay, we're going to write a 2-minute script for this news story. You're going to be able to tell the difference. All right. So he says it's super intelligent. But have a listen to this. Who is this guy?
2: Husk in real life.
0: Husk in real life. All right. So he has a conversation with ChatGPT about how many E's are in the word 17. All right. Listen to this.
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5: GPT-6.
4: And that's like the smartest one ever?
5: Yeah, pretty much as smart as it gets right now.
4: Uh-huh, okay. Okay, so you would know how to spell 17?
5: S-E-V-E-N-T-E-E-N.
4: How many E's is that?
5: 3.
4: No, it's 4.
5: Let's go through it. S-E-V-E-N-T-E-E-N. Those are 3 E's.
4: You said 4 E's, and if I'm right, can you admit that I'm smarter than you?
5: I said 3 E's, and it's 3.
4: No, it's 4.
0: Yeah, it is 4. What?
2: Behold, super intelligence.
0: Yeah, so intelligent, so intelligent. I don't think the American president gets to rename what it is. Mind you, it shouldn't be called AI to begin with. It's not artificial intelligence. It's just a computer program. It's not super intelligent. There's nothing super or intelligent about it.
2: Should be artificial intelligence.
0: It's rubbish, and we're all being conned. This is the ultimate pyramid scheme. Because guess what? They're not going to be able to make any money. They already have proven to us they cannot make any money off this. So now we're sitting in a world where we've been told, oh, AI could kill us by 2030. It's not going to, if anything, the environment's going to kill you by 2030. You get more chance of being killed by an environmental anomaly in the next 3 years than you do from a supercomputer. Let's not be stupid.
1: Unless you get in the ring with him, like the other day, the robots versus.
0: I don't think we should have robots in rings. All right, that's the thing is, once again, not AI. It's a robot that's controlled by a human.
1: It's
0: not AI, it's not artificial, and it's not intelligent.
1: It's still coding.
0: Yeah, but it's controlled by a computer program.
1: Which is AI.
0: No, that's not
1: Python
0: AI.
1: Or,
0: no. Is it? Is it artificial and is it intelligent? It's neither of those things. It's a computer program. AI is rubbish. AI is rubbish. The word AI is rubbish. Super intelligence is rubbish. It's all rubbish. And you're all being conned. Oh, I use Claude to send emails. Why? Why? You can't send a quick email? Like, have we lost the ability to, correctly grammatize our sentences? Like, come on. Like, I know when an email that comes to me is written in AI. I can just tell by the way it's worded.
1: It's built in now in some, like, Outlook.
0: We have it built into our email. Do you use it? Do you use Gemini? No. Who does?
1: You got to pay for that, no?
0: You can get tokens from the company, but I think that's for the C-suite. I don't think that's for us. They can use AI all they want, but I guarantee you within 10 years, they won't be using AI. I don't think any corporation is going to be using AI for their emails or anything. Right? I just don't think they're doing it. All right, let's take a break here when we come back. A lot of stuff we want to cover off on the show today, including people having to share their wildest stories they've had to explain to another adult. Yes, an adult explaining something basic to another adult. It happens every day. There's some wild examples. Plus, there is speculation this morning that the PWHL is going to make an announcement at the Hockey Hall of Fame here in Toronto. And it may have something to do with the CBC and Hockey Night in Canada. We're just hearing rumors at this stage. Hopefully, at around 10, we'll chat to somebody in the know on this. So lots more to come on Midday. Stay there. He should be in trouble trying.
6: 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A stalled vehicle sits on the westbound Gardiner approaching York Street in the right lane. Delays continue from around Jarvis as well. So if you're coming off the southbound DVP, you can instead exit at Richmond and continue west from there. You can also go west on Lakeshore. 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

0: Welcome back to Midday Strikes here from 102.1 The Edge in Toronto. Here for the next 3 hours, then Bob DiGiulio is going to be on the radio. How comfortable would you all be with a 32-hour work week, 4-day work week?
1: Hell yeah.
0: Sign me up. Where do we start?
1: Like, when? Where's the politician with this on their platform?
0: There's no politician doing this.
1: There should be.
0: There's no politician.
1: That's how you get the votes.
0: You and I both know that there is a concerted effort and in this country and others to get everybody back to the office. Mm-hmm. Because real estate investors are losing billions every year on unused downtown real estate.
1: Yeah.
0: That's why your boss wants you back at work, not because you need to be back at work, is because we've set up our system so rich people stay rich. I'm sorry, if people aren't working in the office anymore and your business goes into the toilet, that's on you. It's no different to owning a restaurant that people discover they don't like anymore. It's on you.
1: Yeah.
0: So if the flavor has changed that we're not going back to the office, maybe you should get out of commercial real estate. And maybe we should turn some of these commercial real estate properties into housing. Imagine, you know, it's very easy to convert an office building to an apartment block. It's honestly the easiest thing to do. They've done it in Calgary a few times.
1: Oh, interesting.
0: So let's get this done. All right, 32-hour work week. Yes, we're all in agreement of this. Obviously.
2: Yeah, I think so too. I mean, like, or even reduce hours, like, I don't know, 10 to 3, 10 to 2.
0: Oh, you want to reduce the hours on a daily basis? A shorter work day.
2: Yeah, like, just so we don't run into the rush hour day. Morning and afternoon.
0: CTV News did a great story on this. They spoke to Nita Scheiser, an associate professor in the Department of Management at the University of Guelph. She said that the 32-hour work week, known as the reduced work week, is being sold in the proposed bill. This is in the States, by the way. As not leading to any loss of pay or benefits, but would likely include authorization for overtime. So it's weird. It's like, okay, you work 4 days a week, but we may need you an extra 8 hours a week. So it's a 40-hour work week anyway.
2: You're on call, pretty much.
0: Right.
2: Yeah.
0: All right. So what is the work week here? We do, I think most of us work an 8-hour-ish day or a 7-hour, 30-minute day.
2: Yeah.
0: Right? But we kind of break, radio is weird like that because in talk radio, we kind of break it up. Like you and I might chat in the afternoon.
2: Yeah.
0: There's 15 minutes there. We might start chatting at like 5:30, 6 o'clock in the morning. And then I get here by 7.
2: Yeah.
0: Right. So we're not here doing a full 8 hours work. It's kind of a split thing.
2: Yeah.
0: Right. Whereas some of my work I'm allowed to do from my house and some of it I can come to the studio. So I think it's so weird because when I hear about a 4-day work week, I'm like anyone that works in the media, that doesn't apply to them.
2: Mm-hmm.
0: Because radio is a 5-day week thing, then weekends. It's never going to change. And I think you're always going to have that argument from bosses going, well, you know, we need a full week. But at what point do people start taking it seriously? Because some Scandinavian countries already have four day work weeks.
1: Do they? Who?
0: I don't know which one. One of them either trialed it or is currently doing it, or that you can have the option of. I mean, anyone can have a 4-day work week. Just work part time.
2: Yeah, I was just talking to a caller. They were saying transportation industry. They kind of do this 4 days on, 4 days off.
0: Okay, that makes sense because that's a rough job, man.
2: Like, yeah, but they work like 10 hours a day per se, and then
0: 4 days and 40. Okay,
2: that adds up to like 40 hours.
0: Did they say it was a good good?
2: He loves it.
0: Oh, okay, because he gets a chance to rest for a few days.
2: Yeah. You can plan your life a little bit better, too.
0: Oh, absolutely. And it's worth us remembering, as we talk about this, that the number one job for males between the age of 20 and 45, the number one job for women between 20 and 45, men, it's driving trucks, mm-hmm. deliveries.
1: Really?
0: The most employed, like if you look at individual Canadians, how many truck drivers? Highest employer. Driving a truck, anything, could be concrete truck, delivery truck, semi, whatever it is. Number one job for women between the age of 20, no, is actually retail.
2: Retail.
0: Age between 20 and 45. That's the number one employer for women over 20. So you've got two different types of jobs. Both can have very long hours.
2: Yeah.
0: And you could be asked to do overtime at any stage. So while we talk about it in a glorious way that a 4-day work week would be magical, I think it's rare that any of us will ever work a 4-day work week unless we choose to go, all right, I don't want to work full-time anymore. I'm just going to work a few days a week.
1: I feel like that's what I said when I was in high school, that cannabis will be legal in my lifetime. People would say, nah, you're never going to see that.
0: What's that got to do with the 4-day work week?
1: Well, you just said it's not. None of us are going to work it. Bro. I think eventually it'll happen.
0: All right. So in your mind, the perfect job would be a 4-day work week. You working at a cannabis dispensary, then, right?
1: Potentially, I don't know.
0: You want to be a bud tender? Pays more than radio. I'll tell you that.
1: That's probably on
2: par. What day would you choose? Like, would you take Friday off or Monday off?
1: I think Friday off would be easier because people are already kind of mentally checked out on Friday. But I would prefer to have Mondays.
0: Dude, I work with people that are mentally checked out on Monday. Come on.
2: Tough weekend.
0: Have you met the people around here? Zombies on a Monday morning. I would, and this is just going to upset all of you, I'd take the Wednesday off.
1: Oh, that is the worst.
2: Why? I can see that. Yeah. Mid-break.
1: Middle of the day. It's like having a Sunday in the middle of the week. You still got to wake up early the next day.
0: Hang on. I still got my weekends to myself.
1: Yeah, but then you only got 2 days. You can pack those together and get 3 days off.
0: 2 days on, 1 day off. 2 days on, 2 days off. Two days on, 1 day off. I'm okay with that.
2: That sounds good. Especially if, like, you're trying to go to a doctor's appointment and you got to take day off.
0: Here's what's fascinating. I love that I work for a large media company that if I say, hey, I got to go get my butt looked at, they're going to let me go to the doctor, no questions asked. But I usually open with that. I got to go to my doctor to get my butt looked at. If you open with getting your butt looked at, they're not going to question whether you need to go to the doctor. I've actually been here, because my doctor's across the street. I've been here doing a show. And quickly went over to my doctor's appointment and then was back to for the next time I had to talk.
1: Just a quick look.
0: Strategy.
1: Yeah.
0: Strategy. If you need to go to a doctor's appointment, open with that. Got to go to the doctor, get my butt looked at. No one's going to question it. Did you not know that?
2: I'm just kind of speaking for the listeners.
0: That's the tip. That's the tip going forward. I got to go see a doctor. You say it's a butt thing. No one's going to question it.
1: So apparently Iceland successfully trialed a 35 to 36 hour 4-day work week without pay cuts for public sector workers, leading to roughly 86% of the workforce having access to reduced hours. Belgium passed legislation allowing employees to request compressed 4-day work week, full-time hours squeezed into 4 days.
0: Okay.
1: So it's the same amount of hours.
0: So you just work a couple of extra hours each day.
1: The UAE, the United Arab Emirates, shifted to, for federal government workers, 4.5-day work week. United Kingdom, Spain, Portugal.
0: Hang on, just go back to the UAE for a second. Okay. Like, that's the job. Mm-hmm. Government worker, UAE, tax-free American dollars, sign me up.
1: Mm-hmm. Yeah. You just get money for life being
0: I got a friend that works in radio there. Ka-ching.
1: Oh, yeah.
0: She's 25, rolls around in a Carrera. But like, what?
1: Things are getting more expensive there, too. No one is immune to inflation.
0: Oh, yeah.
1: Go on.
2: No, would you rather have, 4 days on, on location and 1 day at home, or
0: 4 days on, 4 days off?
2: 4 days on and 1 day at working from home.
0: I kind of work 50% from home anyway, because I got a little studio at my house. Like, I could be doing this show from my house right now, but I'm not lazy. I come to work. I prefer to be here because the atmosphere is here. Look, honestly, if you can access and get yourself into a 4-day work week and that works for you, by all means, do it. I can imagine if some parents would absolutely love a 4-day work week because they could take their kid out of childcare 1 day a week and not have to spend that money, right?
2: No, that's expensive, yeah.
0: You know, that's expensive. That's an option. But I like working a 5-day week, so I'm going to stick with it.
1: You're crazy.
0: Until I'm told otherwise. All right. Stick with us. It is mornings. Middays. Is it mornings or middays? Middays with Drex here from 102.1 The Edge. 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Like basic stuff. 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I'm going to be looking for your suggestions as well. Next, as we continue. 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
0: Welcome back to Midday Strikes here from 102.1 The Edge. Coming up after 10 o'clock this morning, we're going to chat to David Shelnut, the biking lawyer. The SIU has decided not to charge a Toronto Cup after a cyclist was seriously injured in an arrest in May. Seriously injured. The cop crash tackled him in a bike lane.
2: Ouch.
0: On a regular bicycle. And the SIU is like, oh yeah, we're not going to charge that guy. Really? Seems like police brutality to me. Like, there's no need to be that much of a heavy ass on people. Why did they crash tackle him? Oh, he ran a stop sign on a regular bicycle. I mean, I see people run stop signs in cars all the time. I don't see them getting crash tackled by police. How do you not get be held accountable for that? Crash tackling someone? Like, I understand if someone had a weapon or they were, like, imminent danger to somebody else or themselves, you might want to do that. But just crash tackling a cyclist? You're crazy. So we'll talk about that coming up after 10 this morning as well. There was also a lot of speculation this morning, and hopefully we're going to find out more. There is some speculation that the PWHL could be set to announce some sort of partnership with the CBC or with Hockey Night in Canada, because CBC retains the rights to Hockey Night in Canada. And as we learned in the last few months here, Rogers and Sportsnet, who own the bulk of the hockey rights, ain't going to broadcast that on the CBC anymore. They're going to put that on their own channels, which leaves a massive programming hole for the CBC.
2: Yeah.
0: So the speculation is, and and I reiterate this, it's only speculation, that what could be happening this morning, there's a big announcement. We even called the assignment desk over at Global, and they weren't aware of this either. So at some time today, what were you told? Sometime between 9 and 1?
1: It was between 10 and 1.
0: Between 10 and 1.
1: At the Hockey Hall of Fame.
0: So at the Hockey Hall of Fame here in Toronto, PWHL making an announcement, and it has something to do with Hockey Night in Canada. We don't know what that is. But I'm excited to find out what it is. Because this is cool. If they put the women's hockey in the old Hockey Night in Canada slot, I mean, that would be great.
2: Yeah, think about the future for the sport, right? For the young girls.
0: And it is growing so quickly.
2: Yeah.
0: Like, all of these games are sellouts. Like, I've got friends that as soon as they were able to buy season's tickets to their local PWHL team, they were in on it. They're like, yes, absolutely, in on the ground floor. Like, I've already got a Scepter's toque. Right, so I want to see where this goes. What's going to happen with the TV stuff?
2: Well, I mean, Amazon Prime, they play it, right? They have rights to it as well on Tuesdays. So we'll see what the CBC picks up for Monday. Yeah.
0: This is exciting. I mean, no one's going to complain if there's more hockey on television, is there? And considering the hockey that is on television, congratulations. You're about to learn what extreme paywalls are.
2: Oh, ouch.
0: Yeah. You can watch the Maple Leafs game if you want, but have you paid your 100-plus membership to watch it? Or you can probably watch the PWHL for free at this point.
2: But it's hard to find scheduled games because you don't know where it's going to play now. Like, you got to, like, really search the games.
0: You got to do research. It should just be, which channel is it on?
2: Oh, you got to find it, which platform channel. It's crazy now.
0: Is there not, like, and this is just me being old school. You know when you remember when the newspaper would have that day's television guide?
1: Oh, TV guide.
0: Right. Where's the hockey fixtures? Tell me where the hockey fixtures are. Where can I watch them this week? Like, they're already predetermined. We already know that. But someone needs to do a grid for us. Maybe there's an online grid we don't even know about. But you're right. How much research do you have to go? I'm going to watch this game. I got to do some Googling first.
2: Yeah, it's tough to any sport now. It's tough. Like, yeah, you got to find it. It's tough.
0: So that's what's coming up after 10:30 or so. We're going to try and talk to somebody about it. All right. This is an insane story. BuzzFeed did this. I rarely, if ever, take any content from BuzzFeed. But this was just too good. Ed, thanks for finding this. Adults are sharing the wildest things they've had to explain to other adults. What do we mean by that? Well, I've got some examples here. And look, I'm going to open the phones on this as well. 416-870-6400, 1-888-225-TALK. We all have adults in our lives, and they may be the same age as us, where we hear them say something, and we have to go, oh, actually, no, that's not right. That's actually this. This is what this is. Oh, and usually 9 times out of 10, they're kind of shocked that they didn't know what the actual truth was. For example, can I go through some of the examples here they gave us?
2: Go for it.
0: All right. Someone said to me, Anne Frank is a fictional character. Bro.
2: What?
0: Were you not paying attention in school?
1: They just probably thought it was not a real story.
0: Like, that's one of the main things. Like, when you go through high school and you learn about the Second World War and the Holocaust, that is one of the main key stories that you learn within that education. The Diary of Anne Frank. I was assigned to even read it in high school. So I'm a little bit gobsmacked that someone would actually think that. The other one here. I walked into the break room at work just in time to stop a coworker from cooking a can of corn in the microwave, an unopened can of corn. I mean, if you want to make a pipe bomb out of creamed corn, go for it. But geez, really?
1: Kind of makes you wonder, like, couldn't have been the first time, right? They must have done that before, but then wouldn't they realize what happened?
0: Look, my sister once put an egg in the microwave, still in the shell. and that did not end well for her.
1: Why did she think?
0: Well, it cooked, but it didn't crack. But as soon as she touched it, it exploded. The temperature, differentiation.
2: I think that happened to me once.
0: Oh, really?
2: I'm just thinking about it. Yeah.
0: I think we all do. I think we all figure out the microwave pretty quickly. Usually when we're younger teenagers, we're allowed to use the microwave. You figure out pretty quickly what you shouldn't put in there.
2: Or dropping a hog dog in there just explodes.
0: Oh, my God.
2: Just gets huge.
0: Yeah. Putting foil in the microwave. Don't do that.
2: I did that.
0: You did?
2: It burned. Explored.
1: Have you ever put a CD in the microwave?
0: No. What does it do?
1: Oh, it's like time traveling. It gets all electrical and it looks pretty cool.
0: Yeah, it sounds dangerous.
1: CD, but I mean,
0: another one here. I had to explain to a grown human who went to college for nursing, that a semicircle was, and I had to literally tell her, it was half a circle.
1: Having to explain a semicircle. Yeah.
0: Okay. All right, so look, these are pretty good examples, and I'm wondering, do you guys have any examples? Have you ever had to explain something to another adult? Because they weren't really like, can you give me an example?
2: I'll come back to that, but I guess eggs, brown and white eggs. There's no difference.
0: Of course, there's no difference. What did someone think? They think brown chickens lay brown eggs and white chickens lay what? Really?
2: That's something
0: what
2: they like think? That.
1: Brown chickens roosters. They don't lay eggs. God.
0: We're not that stupid, though, are we? This is, like, obviously a very small, minute amount of people. Here's another one. Had to explain to my cousin's husband, who was 35 at the time, that thunder does not come from two clouds crashing into each other. Oh, my goodness. Yeah. All right, so 416-870-6400, 1-888-225-TALK. This is fascinating. Who's on the line here? Who you got? Rob's in Yorkville. Hey, Rob. What have you had to explain to another grown adult?
16: So this is going to come in very handy for a lot of people listening right now.
0: Yeah.
16: On a three-lane highway like the 401, the left lane is a passing lane. It is not a fast lane.
0: Yes! Oh, read them.
16: Because fast means different things to different people.
0: Yeah.
16: So it is for passing. You pass, you move back into the center lane or the right lane if you're exiting. That's it. It's easy stuff. It's not for driving fast.
0: So here's my take on this. And Rob, maybe you'll hate it, maybe you'll love it. I have, and people usually crucify me on the internet when I bring this up. I think as holders of licenses for very large damaging vehicles, if they're driven incorrectly, I think we should all, as just a point of going through the motion, every 10 years, we should have to go do a physical driving test.
16: Just 100%.
0: Just to make sure that we are up with our skills. Like, guess
2: for
0: what?
2: Free,
0: no. You should pay for just like. If you're 80 and you don't pass a driving test, like even if you're 30 and you don't pass a driving test at 30, sorry, you don't get to drive. You have to do it again, just like a 16-year-old has to.
16: And the revenue that would bring in. I'm 100% on board. Let's get this going.
0: Revenue raising specifically.
16: I am running for mayor. I am running on this platform. You heard it here first.
0: Are you actually running for mayor? Are you one of the 57 people running for mayor of Toronto? Or
16: I could be. You'll know when my platform launches.
1: Okay. Add the 32 work week to that.
0: Yeah, 32 hour work week. Right?
16: done deal.
1: Right, you got my vote.
0: Robin Yorkville, thank you. All right. So, 416-870-6400. Call or text that number. Did you just turn me down? Just turn my microphone down.
1: My bad.
0: Yeah. I was just like, what is happening? Lost volume all of a sudden. Okay, now it's too loud. What's going on? Okay, so here's what I want you to do. 416-870-6400.
2: Here, I got one.
0: 1-888-225-TALK.
2: People thinking that Mexico is in Central America, but it's really in North America.
0: It is North America, yes.
2: There.
0: Where's the line, by the way, just for people that need to know?
2: That's a big debate.
1: Panama, no?
2: No. No. The other side.
1: For Central America South America?
0: What's the break there? What point is North America up?
1: Oh, Mexico
2: to U.S.
0: So from the bottom of Mexico up is North America.
2: Yeah.
0: Yeah, that's why it's called NAFTA, North America Free Trade Agreement.
2: I guess because it has to do with the Spanish speaking in Central America. And it's just right.
0: Well, look, there are still people out there that say that Mexican people speak Mexican, right? You know those people, right? You know those people? It's like you don't understand that they speak Spanish? Like, come on.
1: Are you telling me that Central America is part of South America?
0: Central America is probably Central America. I don't know. Is it that weird peninsula type of thing that joins them together? I don't know. What are you talking about?
1: Because I thought, you know, Panama Canal divides
0: Is that
1: North
0: Central
1: America.
0: And then South?
1: Yeah.
2: Panama's it's considered the South.
0: All right. We got a geography expert. See, guess what? We've just fallen into our very own trap of adults that need something explained to them. And I'm totally okay with that. All right. So 416-870-6400, 1-888-225-TALK. If you want to be part of the show, what is something you've had to explain to another grown adult? I want to know next. Stay there. It's middays. All right. Here's your big trouble traffic.
17: Epic troll spot on the DVP. Northbound approaching York Mills. There's a crash in the right lane, and right now it's jammed before you get to Eglinton. So where you can exit at Don Mills and continue northbound, as well the southbound Salem ramp to the westbound 401's closed because of a stalled vehicle in the way, so try entering the West 401 from Westney. Hear stories the way they were meant to be experienced, with talented narrators, full cast, music, and immersive sound. 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Those are the Big Chaw traffic spots right now. I'm Miles Marcus, 640 Toronto.
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24: That's created a

0: Actually, all right, you want to go through some of these texts that you've gotten, Ed? All right, okay. What do you got? Things that people have had to explain to adults.
1: This must be a doctor or a nurse. I've had a patient ask me if you could get the flu twice.
0: Huh?
1: A patient asked if they could get the flu twice.
0: That's weird. Okay.
1: Obviously you can. Yeah. I had a colleague once, in brackets, a grown man who didn't know that indoor cats use litter boxes. He genuinely thought they did their business all over the house.
0: Huh?
1: Why would you have a cat?
0: I don't think he has a cat. Because if you had a cat, you'd know. You'd know to do that, I think. What? That's odd.
1: Here's another one. I was working in a bike store when an older lady came to return a roll of reflective tape. She said it didn't work because when she took the tape into a dark closet, she couldn't see anything.
2: I like that one.
0: I think baby girls are looking for glow in the dark. Different thing. Okay, very good. A couple of other texts here. On any barbecue or outdoor cooking machine, the metal tube thing that hangs on the little chain is for holding a matchstick.
3: Oh.
0: Mind blown. Who knew?
3: I says just learned something new now.
0: Philip and Alliston. Alliston's where the good butter comes from, by the way. Did you know that?
3: No.
0: They're going to place up there called the Butter House.
3: Ooh, gotta check it out.
0: Another one here. Had to explain to my sister-in-law that the moon and the sun are not the same thing. Oh, my God. Jeez, that's quite something, isn't it?
1: I mean, you can see them both at the same time during the day.
0: Do you think that's maybe when her mind was blown? When her brother's like, if you look on the other side, you'll see the moon. Look over there. Let's say hi to Florence in Richmond Hill on line one. Florence, what have you had to tell and explain to a grown adult?
4: Oh, okay. Well, first of all, thanks for saying that everybody makes mistakes like that, because I think we all do.
0: Of course we do. We all do. Yeah,
4: but this one made me laugh because I'm not the greatest in math, but this one killed me. It was somebody trying to explain that another person had totally, totally changed their mind about something, and they did a full 360. And I have to stop. I had to, but
0: it's 180.
4: Exactly. It's 180. And they're looking at me. What? So then I had to start drawing the circle and put in a few degrees.
0: Hang on. Why did you draw? Why did you just use your body? Like, this is me doing a 180. This is me doing a full 360. See the difference?
4: Okay, but the person I was talking to, I think that would have confused them even more.
0: Okay, well, that must have been a real dumbass, huh?
4: Well, you know what? I tried to be as nice as possible about it. But anyway, that's the one I'm getting.
0: Were you secretly giggling on the inside? Of course you were.
4: Well, yeah. I'm going, get out of here.
0: Florence, thank you. Such a great call. Let's say hi to Jermaine in Scarborough. Hey, Jermaine, what have you had to explain to a grown adult? Hello?
5: Hello?
0: Yes. What have you had to explain to a grown adult?
5: Oh, it's not Jermaine. It's Alex.
0: Oh, Alex, what have you had to explain to a grown adult?
5: On a depressingly large number of occasions, and this is strictly military, instructing a trainee on the difference between their left and their right.
0: I mean, look, dude, I'm 47. And let me tell you, this is fascinating you bring this up. I'm kind of glad you brought this up, Alex, because I grew up in the Southern Hemisphere. Now, there is research done that people that grow up in the Southern Hemisphere, or if you grow up in the Northern Hemisphere, and then you change hemispheres, it is pretty normal for you to be confused on the daily about which is left and right. I don't know why. Mm. It's quite fascinating, because since I moved to Canada 20 years ago, I still get confused with left and right. And you wouldn't believe, when I go to cross a road, I look at the direction the traffic is going, because my mind was taught to... That was the direction traffic was coming, because we drive on the different side of the road there, right? So my brain is ingrained to do that.
5: That's fair enough. However, the trainees I were dealing with were all born and raised in Canada.
0: Yeah.
5: So they didn't have that particular out.
0: There is a very simple solution to this, and a friend of mine has this solution. They have small tattoos on their webbing of their hands that say L or R.
5: I just yelled at them until they got it correct.
0: Yeah, well, that's how it's done in the military, right? They scream at you. Yeah. Hey, Alex, thanks, Alex. Appreciate it. See how many interesting takes we got on this? Because we inherently are never going to know everything, right? We're just not going to know it. If you weren't really paying attention in astronomy class, it is reasonable to suspect that maybe you had no idea that the sun and moon were two different things. Like, I'm not going to hold that against you. I'm going to laugh.
1: I don't think that's reasonable.
0: I'm going to laugh at the silliness of it, Because there's other things in our world that we find stupid as well. The fact that we talked about somebody putting an entire unopened

0: can of beans in a microwave. Like, we all know that that's, like, the worst possible thing to do. But it's reasonable to suspect that somebody out there just has no idea how dangerous that is. And that is called natural selection, right? It's like, oh, there was a, you know, oh, there was a workplace accident at a corporate headquarters today. What happened? A guy put a can of Heinz beans in a microwave without taking the lid off. Then again, that still would have sparked because you got the tin. Crazy stuff.
1: Hey, we got a another text here. I had to explain to my friend that no, salmonella is not Spanish for salmon.
0: What? That's what they actually thought? Oh my God, that's quite something. Jeez. These are so good, by the way. Thank you for finding these, and thank you for everyone that's called in on this. Is there another caller coming? Mike's in Ajax. Mike, what have you had to explain to a grown adult?
2: Jax, how you doing, buddy?
0: I'm good, friend.
2: Okay.
0: I'm good.
2: All right, just check this out. So a person once told me that, you know, that noisy sound in the summertime is the wires bouncing up and down, the telephone wires.
0: Oh, you mean the sound of insects? They think it's telephone wires?
2: Yes.
0: Huh?
3: Well, yeah. I never heard that.
0: They think it's the telephone wires touching each other or something.
2: Well, they're bouncing up and down because they're too hot.
0: Oh, that's a good one. What was the look on their face when you explained them that it's actually insects making that noise?
2: They looked at you like, yeah, I had three heads. No, that's not the case.
0: That's crazy. Mike, thanks so much for the call. Mike and Ajax there. Another text here. Once had a buddy question why I use hot water to fill up a pot for pasta. He vehemently believed that cold water boiled quicker than hot water, muttering something about thermodynamics. Absolutely cracked his melon when I told him the truth.
4: I've been a victim of that. I'm like, just put cold water.
0: Oh, my God. How about this one? I had to explain to a friend that both flamingos and toucans are real birds, not just cartoon characters. What?
4: You can put a woodpecker in that, too.
0: Jeez. My first day living in Castlegar, B.C., the engineer was complaining about a weird noise coming from outside. We went outside. It was literally a woodpecker pecking a hole in one of the electrical poles. And I'd never seen that before. I was like, oh, that's so cool. Like, how do you not get a headache from that?
4: They're loud.
1: Woodpeckers have really long tongues, and it wraps around their skull.
0: That's weird, man.
1: It's an extra layer of insulation. Really, that's why they don't get headaches.
0: See, I didn't know that.
1: There
0: just like that. You've just explained woodpeckers to a grown adult. Love it.
1: I've looked that up.
0: All right, we're going to get some news on the way next as we continue on middays. What have we got on deck for you after 10 o'clock? There's no charges for a cop after a cyclist was crash tackled and seriously injured back in May. The SIU has found him that he didn't do anything wrong. I mean, sure, but is it necessary to crash tackle somebody just because they didn't stop at a stop sign on a bicycle? It seems excessive. We'll talk about it next. Stay there.
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9: This is Global News. It's 13 degrees at 10 o'clock. Good morning. I'm Scott Monick. With the municipal election a little over a month away, Toronto's mayoral race is tightening. The latest study from Liaison Strategies has Olivia Chow at 47% among decided and leaning voters. Brad Bradford is just 7 points back at 40%. Chris Alexander remains in third place at 10%. Last night, the Toronto Board of Trade hosted a mayoral debate. Bradford pledged to freeze property taxes for his first year if elected mayor. Olivia Chow has said she plans to keep property taxes at or around the rate of inflation each year if she's reelected. The municipal election will be held on October 26. The Princess Margaret Cancer Foundation has received its largest ever donation. Officials announced last night an anonymous donor has gifted $100 million to the foundation. The historic donation has prompted the foundation to launch a $2.5 billion fundraising campaign. The suspect in the shooting outside a synagogue in Belleville has died in hospital. A police officer guarding the synagogue was shot multiple times and is in critical but stable condition. The suspected shooter, Sean Ward, once served in the Canadian Armed Forces. Global's Jeff Semple reports.
10: Ward served in the Canadian Armed Forces from 2017 until 2022 as a corporal, an infantry soldier with the esteemed Princess Patricia's Canadian Light Infantry based in Edmonton. He never deployed. Military sources tell Global News that Ward was discharged after he refused to receive the COVID-19 vaccine. Sources say he held a broad range of extreme views and conspiracy theories. One source says that included blaming Jews for the pandemic.
11: I'm shocked, but I'm not shocked. I'm very angry hearing this, these conspiracies about the Jewish people. This needs to end.
10: An unmarked police cruiser has been parked in the driveway of the gunman's home all day, with officers coming and going. Neighbors who know the family and didn't want to speak on camera told us that he lived here with his mother. He'd moved back from Alberta a few years ago. And people here were also aware of what they describe as his extreme conspiratorial beliefs.
9: That's Global's Jeff Semple reporting in Belleville. Friends and relatives of those who took their own lives using items bought online from Kenneth Law are expected to lay bare their loss in court in the coming days as the former chef from Mississauga faces a sentencing hearing. Law pleaded guilty in late May to 14 counts of aiding suicide in the deaths of 14 people in the province, including some who were minors. The plea deal came weeks after Law was set to stand trial on the charges and another 14 counts of first-degree murder related to the same victims. And rain kept the Toronto Blue Jays and the Baltimore Orioles off the field last night. That means they'll play a doubleheader today at Camden Yards. Toronto needs a miracle in order to get back into the postseason. The Jays must win all five of their remaining games and need either the Cleveland Guardians or the Chicago White Sox to lose all of their remaining games. Game one starts this afternoon in Baltimore at 1:30. A look at the forecast from the Global News Weather Center. The first day of autumn will bring mainly sunny skies with a high of 18 degrees this afternoon. Clear and cool tonight with the low dropping down to 8. More sunshine on the way on Thursday. 19 is the high. It's 13 degrees in downtown Toronto. I'm Scott Monick. Now let's check 640 Toronto Big Trouble Traffic.
12: A big trouble spot in the Gardner. Westbound approaching York Street, there's a stalled vehicle in the right lane and a backup from Jarvis, so consider going west on Lakeshore or Richmond. On the eastbound side, past Kipling, a stalled vehicle's off to the right shoulder. Still a visual distraction as things slow down from the 427 and even after that on your way into downtown. So again, Lakeshore is a good alternate. 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Those are the big tall traffic spots right now. I'm Miles Marcus, 640 Toronto.
13: Welcome back to Midday Strikes here from 102.1 The Edge. And look, I've been doing talk radio a long time. Pick a city, it's happened. We love talking about bike lanes. Talk show guys that drive cars love talking about bike lanes. Talk show guys that only drive cars love talking about bike lanes. It's crazy. An incident played out back in May. Maybe you've seen this story, maybe you haven't. Of a guy that did not stop at a stop sign in a bicycle lane. He was directed by the police to stop because he had had ran that stop sign.
14: Yeah.
13: And when you look at the video, by the time you see this guy, the cop is on top of him. You're like, what's going on here? What happened? Well, this guy said he got a serious injury. He complained about it. SIU investigated. And SIU says the complainant rode parallel to the north curb as the officer approached from behind and placed his open left hand on the side of his backpack. The complainant's bicycle leaned to the left and the complainant fell onto the boulevard. Why is the cop on top of him, though? Like, I understand, yes, he ran a stop sign on a bicycle and was directed to stop. Does it warrant the treatment of this guy? I don't think it does. And thank you to everybody on text that isn't understanding this. Oh, but he ran the stop sign. Okay, so next time you run a stop sign in your car, we're going to ram you with the police car. That's the exact same thing. I don't think the cop should have ever touched this guy. Like, did the cop have transportation? Could have taken, could have started following this guy and said, hey, pull over, pull over. Like, I understand education's part of it. Do you know how many people run stop signs in the city on a daily basis, whether they're on bikes, scooters, or even in cars? Like, it happens every single day.
14: Very dangerous. Like, oof.
13: It's very dangerous. But does it warrant treating somebody with such a heavy hand? Like, the SAU said this cop has nothing to answer for, and that's the end of the thing. But what does the lawyer have to say? David Shilna, the biking lawyer, founder of Biking Lawyer LLP, on the line. You're this guy's lawyer, right, David?
15: Yeah, we are. We got contacted right after it happened because they saw how upset we were about it online.
13: What did you think? When you looked at the video the first time, what did you see?
15: Yeah, you know, we represent people who've been brutalized by police and injured cyclists. And I saw the police enforcement blitz that we see every summer take a real turn for the worst. And a guy who seemed to have run a traffic stop with four officers on top of him.
13: So did he run the traffic stop? Did he run the line? Like, does he admit that?
15: He did. Yeah. I think the evidence will show that he did.
13: Yeah.
15: And he swore at the boys, and they didn't like that. And so they went after him. And the SIU has confirmed that they put hands on him, and that resulted in him going down and suffering a traumatic brain injury.
13: What did he say to the police officers when they tried to stop him?
15: Well, I don't know if it's safe for radio, but there's a song about it by Ice-T.
13: Oh, so he said "F the police." That's what he said.
15: He did, yeah. So
13: from the conversations you've had with your client, because he said "F the police retaliated because of that. How come the SIU didn't take that into account?
15: They did mention it, but the officer who took him down, per the legislation, doesn't have to participate or give his notes. So the SIU couldn't ask him if that upset him and if he was acting out of anger rather than, you know, proper policing.
13: I mean, if I was a police officer and I was doing my job and someone said that to me, I think in my mind I'd be a little pissed off. I don't know whether I'm going to crash tackle somebody.
15: A lot of these guys probably laugh at it. They're trained professionals. You know, you get a lot thrown at you when you're a police officer. You can't overreact like this.
13: Yeah, that's true. You gotta remain calm at all times. And aren't they taught that when they're at like police school?
15: Absolutely.
13: At the academy?
15: Some of them are really good at it.
13: Right. All right. So how's your client doing now? What's the next steps here? Can you take this any further? Can you sue this guy civilly, or what's the next steps?
15: Oh yeah, Toronto police know that we're not done with this yet. My guy is on the road to recovery. Doing his best.
13: Is he back at work yet, or still injured?
15: Yeah, he's been back helping his dad at their local shop. He has three tickets. They ticket him three times.
13: Yeah.
15: So he's got to fight those. Once those are dealt with, then we're going to bring a police misconduct complaint, because that looks at misconduct. The SIU is only supposed to look at criminality, but we say they've overstepped their mandate here and said, hey, not only is the officer not criminally responsible, which, you know, fair enough.
13: Let me ask you this. You're a lawyer, so you know why the blitz was happening, because they wanted to cut down on the fact that people were using e-scooters and e-bikes, because you know, and I know, that those are, illegal on the roads, illegal in bike lanes. So this guy was legally on a regular push bike, goes through a stop sign. Sure. He broke the law, went through a stop sign. Why aren't they just crash tackling e-scooter and e-bike riders if they're doing that illegally? In fact, in my mind, they're doing something more illegal than your client is.
15: Yeah, because they're not allowed to do that. And most officers know that. And frankly, the SIU should know that, because we represent a guy in Woodstock who is being chased by a Woodstock police officer in his SUV. And my guy was on the bike, and the cop used the SUV to hit him off the bike, caused him to break his ankle. SIU charged him, and the guy pled guilty. The cop pled guilty. So they know that this is unacceptable. I'm not sure why they've gone and greenlit use of force against cyclists for minor traffic infractions.
13: Yeah, it seems odd to get... like, what if that was a kid? Like, this story would be massive. If that person was under the age of 16 and that happened, we'd be talking about this ad nauseum. But the reason that... Because this is an adult... like the text, how are the texts on this? Everyone's like, he's in the wrong, but still not understanding the fact that a police officer shouldn't be doing this.
15: Yeah, we don't live in a police state. We live in a democracy, and there's rules and rights, and we've got a charter. And, you know, police use of force is very strictly, you know, guarded, taught, and explained to officers. And, you know, the minute you start saying, yeah, you can tackle people for minor traffic infractions. You know, where does it go next?
13: Yeah.
15: You know, we saw on the 401 the family that got killed because police did a chase that was dangerous. You know, they're not supposed to do chases. They're not supposed to do pit maneuvers because people can get seriously injured or die.
13: When I first saw that footage, I was like, oh, did he have a weapon or something? Because that seems like the type of reaction I'd expect from a police officer if someone was either a danger to other people or themselves in the immediate moment, right? But that wasn't what was happening.
15: Yeah, from our perspective, the officer lost his cool and put a member of the public at risk that he didn't need to, caused a head injury that didn't need to happen, and we're going to be pursuing that with vigor.
13: How do you think the TPS love their consistent and continuing PR nightmares that seem to be rolling out for them?
15: You know, thankfully, I guess they've got a $1.5 billion budget and a heck of a marketing machine to combat it all. But you got it. You got to wonder what's going on in there right now. You know, we're in an election and all these scandals are coming out. Not one politician is talking about Toronto Police and that Project South and the $1.5 billion budget. You know, these guys are really escaping any sort of meaningful scrutiny or accountability.
13: I know that you said that the police officer involved in this situation doesn't have to share their notes or anything, but did he have body cam footage?
15: The body cam footage was addressed in the report, and that's why it was the SIU had to say, yeah, he did put his hands on our client.
13: Yeah, you saw the body cam footage?
15: No, I haven't seen it yet. It's part of the investigation, but we will get it as part of the disclosure in the traffic tickets. And once we bring the complaint and an eventual lawsuit, it'll all be within our power of possession and control.
13: You said your client got three tickets. One of them was probably running a stop sign, not stopping for police. What was the other one?
15: I can't remember off the top of my head. It's a while ago. And from my perspective, they don't mean much.
13: You're going to fight all three?
15: Oh, we're going to bring an application, I suspect, that says the use of force and the injury caused here should mean that all those tickets should be tossed.
13: Right, because of the injury, the ticket should be completely expunged,
15: yeah,
13: right?
15: Yeah,
13: okay.
15: Yeah.
13: All right, David Shelnut, a.k.a. the Biking Lawyer. Thank you, David. Appreciate your time this morning.
15: Thanks for you.
13: Yeah, appreciate it. All right, so look, this is fascinating stuff. So this isn't the end of it. Just because SIU says he's not responsible, they're going to take this further. They're going to file an official complaint. That's going to be fascinating to watch how that plays out. Because, look, while we all agree, everyone listen. God, I can't believe I have to talk to you like a bunch of 10-year-olds. But while we all agree that he shouldn't have ran the stop sign, right?
16: Yes, yes.
13: I think most of us agree because you know, some of us have kids. We understand the safety of, like, we teach this to our kids.
16: Yeah.
13: Stop at stop signs. You know, give way. Like, it's basic road rules. So while he ran the stop sign, I don't understand why that level of physicality was used or needed to be used. So I think that cop's got gonna have a couple of tough months ahead of him, because you don't just get, just because the SIU says it's done doesn't mean they're actually done with you. They're gonna talk more about it. This guy's gonna take it further. And look, that's how this works. He's the lawyer. He wants to look after his client. His client was injured pretty severely. And now they want to get rid of all these tickets. So let's keep watching this case. It's going to be fascinating. All right, when we come back, what is going on with Greg Brady from the Toronto 640 Morning Show and his love of daylight saving time? It's quite so. I was listening to his show first this morning, like 5:30 this morning. Guy went on a rant. It's quite something. We'll have it next. All right, here's your big trouble traffic.
12: Big trouble spot in the Gardner, making things busy. Westbound approaching York Street, a stalled vehicle in the right lane. With the delays, you can instead go west on Lakeshore or Richmond. Eastbound past Kipling, another stall is off to the right shoulder. Still a visual distraction with those delays, so try the Lakeshore here. 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Those are the Big Trouble traffic spots right now. I'm Miles Marcus, 640 Toronto.
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13: All right, welcome back to Midday's Drex here from 102.1 The Edge. Coming up on Sunday, November 1st at 2 a.m., that is going to be fullback. Here in Ontario, we're going to obviously fullback. Don't be confused by it. Daylight saving time is very simple to understand. It confused Greg Brady a little bit this morning. You know Greg Brady from the 640 Morning Show? You know who I'm talking about. All right, so here's the deal. I tuned into Greg Brady's show this morning, and at 5:36 this morning, he decided to go on a bit of a rant about daylight saving time. Except there was something that just was amiss about the entire conversation. The conversation was great. The conversation delved into Winnipeg not likely joining the fullback, along with, I think, Saskatchewan and BC and a few other places, which is interesting because Manitoba will be the exact same time as Toronto as of November, which is weird to some people. It also means I have to come to work an hour earlier because I also do a radio show in Winnipeg. All right, so what did I find amiss about Greg Brady's take on daylight saving time? You want to hear it?
24: Go for it.
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13: Anyone? Anyone?
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13: Anyone? You get it yet? You seeing it? What's he doing?
26: He's pluralizing it.
13: It's an unnecessary pluralization. It is daylight singular saving time. Daylight saving. There's no savings. It's not a bank. It's not a bank where you're making a deposit of daylight. It is just a singular. It's daylight saving singular time. All right. So I just this drives me crazy every 6 months. And look, I love Greg. All right. But I even called journalists out on it. Lisa LaFlamme did this once. Don't pluralize it. It drives me nuts. Like, you don't go, hey, let's go get some lunch at Subway's. Right. You're not saying that. You know, let's go to Jollibee's and get a burger. Like, you know,
0: Popeye's.
13: Let's go to Popeye's. Is Popeye's is?
1: It's no. Possession. No.
13: It's already got it there, right? It's just on single. My sister does it too. Heading down to the KFC's to get some chicken. What? Why are you pluralizing it? There's no need for it. Is that nitpicky? I think it's, is it a bit nitpicky that I'm doing this?
1: Maybe.
13: Yeah. I mean, listen to it. It's excruciating.
25: 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Daylight savings time. 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
13: Daylight saving time. That is it. Now, let's talk about daylight saving time. Do we love it? We hate it? Should we just go with a regular time and not have to fall back and fall forward? Because it drives me nuts.
1: No, there's a correct answer here, and it's fall back and stay there and the time change.
13: That's what we should be doing?
1: Yes, we should fall back and stay there.
0: Well, you're big on this.
1: I'm very big because I'm used to getting up early in early mornings. The extra hour means everything to me. I don't know how Greg feels unaffected by this for a guy who wakes up so early.
13: Well, you know what? How he's affected by it. He pluralizes everything.
25: Daylight savings time. 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Daylight savings time.
13: You can't pluralize something that already has the apostrophe S at the end. It just doesn't work. It's always something that doesn't need it that gets it. It's just like, why are you adding that? It's unnecessary.
0: Mm-hmm.
13: I can't wait. I think we should fall back and just stay there as well. Let's just get it done. Why are we pissing about with this thing anyway? BC was in the same boat as Ontario a couple of years ago. They were like, do we, don't we, should we stay? And they said, okay, we're going to stay on a regular time, but only if Washington State, Oregon, and California follow suit. Mm-hmm. So if they do it first, because we love telling you right now, we're very independent from America. No, we're not, because we rely on them to do it first.
1: I think it's the same here. New York's got to do it first.
13: Exactly.
0: I think it's Florida.
13: And that's my point. So
1: Florida. Who cares about Florida?
0: I think it starts in Florida. Then.
13: Do you know how many people from this city go to Florida every year? You'd be surprised. Yeah. Like, they got second homes there. So I get it. Like, if Florida and all of the eastern seaboard states decide, yeah, let's do this as well, then we'll do it. But it just needs to be a concerted effort from both countries just to go, yeah, we're done with this. We don't need it anymore. What is it necessary?
1: Absolutely.
13: I didn't really listen to Greg Brady's other complaint, which was like something about darkness until 8:30 in the morning.
1: Yeah, it just means it'll get darker later.
13: I was just so distracted by his unnecessary pluralization.
25: Daylight savings time. Daylight savings time. Daylight savings time. Daylight savings time. 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
13: All right. So as you go in on November 1st at 2 a.m., we're gonna fall back. Will it be the last time we fall back? Gotta be nice. Has Doug Ford said anything about this? Any Ontario politicians? Have they said, yeah, we want to do this? Yeah, we don't. Is the debate big? I don't think it's front of mind for people. I think there's bigger fish to fry than where the clocks are sitting.
1: This and the four-day work week, those are very front of mind.
13: So you want to fall back permanently and get a four-day work week?
1: Yeah.
13: Jeez, you liberals want everything,
1: don't you? Where's the politician with that?
13: Yeah, oh my God, you lefty liberals just want just the easiest work week ever.
0: It always used to trip me out when it's like, okay, do we do it at 12 a.m. the next day, the next morning, or is it at 1 a.m.?
1: The great thing is the bar is you get an extra hour at the bar.
13: There's nothing more fascinating and more of a head F than being drunk at a bar on the evening that you fall back or jump forward. It's very confusing, right? Because you get back to the house, you're like, what's happening? What time is it? What? I got this one. I got that. And it hasn't happened yet, or it's about to happen. It can really mess with you. So much so that you'll get a radio show and just start pluralizing everything.
25: 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Daylight savings time. Daylight savings time. 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Daylight savings time.
13: All right, that's enough of me picking on Greg, all right? I'm not going to pick on Greg Brady any more than I need to. But Greg, please, every other radio DJ listening to this, daylight saving singular time, all right? Going forward, can we agree?
1: Yeah.
0: Right.
13: Can you send out an office memo and make sure Greg Brady is the first person on the email exchange list? Okay, please. All right, when we come back, we're going to chat to Arash Madani. He is a national sports broadcaster. What is the big announcement with the PWHL happening tomorrow? What is it? There's speculation about what it could be. We'll bring in Arash here to see if he can Maybe he's heard some rumors. Maybe he knows what's going on. But regardless of whatever the announcement's going to be, it's going to be good for hockey. We know that. We'll do that coming up. Stay there.
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1: 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There is rumors of a major announcement coming in the next 24 hours here from Hockey Night in Canada and the PWHL. We don't know what the announcement is. I guess we can speculate. But can we bring in someone who probably has a little bit more insight? I just met him out the front of the building. He was out the front talking to the coach, the boss, Dave. Then he had to, because he's a busy guy. Arash Madani, national sports broadcaster, on the line with us. Hey, Arash, how you doing?
2: Long time no see, my man. Yeah, How are you?
1: Good. It was like 11 minutes ago. Hey, listen, this is so exciting because no matter what this announcement is, it means more hockey for people, doesn't it?
2: Well, it means more hockey and it means more reach, likely for the PWHL, which, as it continues to grow, and it may feel like it's been in our ecosystem for a while now, but in the grand scheme of things, it's still in its infancy. Here's a chance for more of a national audience on more of a traditional, air quote, hockey night that we're used to. Mm. And it comes, like, when this announcement arrives, I am quite certain accompanying it will be the announcement of an All-Star game in Toronto.
1: So let's go back and set the table for everyone that's playing along here. The rumor that we're hearing is that the PWHL is going to partner with Hockey Night in Canada and CBC, because the CBC still maintains the rights to Hockey Night in Canada. They own it. It's theirs.
2: As a brand.
1: But because Sportsnet and Rogers have basically moved all of the games behind a paywall and not putting those games on CBC, that leaves a broadcast slot open on the CBC on Saturday night. So, you know, if we put two and two together, that could be a place that we are likely going to see PWHL games on a Saturday, right?
2: And I would suspect PWHL will be part of CBC Saturday, but it won't be exclusive PWHL only. I mean, let's remember what CBC's mandate has been for the last little while. It is your Olympic network, which means World Figure Skating Championships, for instance, World Track and Field Championships, for instance.
1: Yeah.
2: On and on we can go into that. You have to believe there's going to be a curling element to what CBC is going to do on Saturdays and on Saturday nights. I would suspect that the PWHL will be one of the showcase, will be one of the flagship properties, but I would not suspect that it's going to be every Saturday. So I would not suspect from go it is only going to be PWHL, but expect there to be quite a bit of it.
1: Right. Would you see other brands born from this, like Curling Night in Canada, Athletics Night in Canada, like that sort of stuff? Or are they going to keep that one hockey brand and mix the other stuff around it?
2: Yeah, I would suspect it's going to be hockey just because the volume of curling, the volume of track just isn't enough.
1: Yeah.
2: You know, there'll be one-offs and more than one-offs, you know. Will there be a World Track and Field Championships? Will there be a Diamond League? Will there be a Canadian National Track Championships? Sure, but it's not going to be at face of every Saturday, if that makes any sense.
1: Let me go back to the other thing you just mentioned in there. Along with this announcement, we may get an announcement that there could be a PWHL All-Star game in Toronto. What do you know about that? What have you heard?
2: Well, it's just kind of, you know, the scuttlebutt that one... You don't often get one thing on its own. There's it's often a package deal. And now, and I think this, when you look at the calendar, it makes so much sense now. Why do I say that? One, it's a non-Olympic year, 2027. Two, the NHL is looking at doing the Four Nations face-off again, but not till 2028. Mm-hmm. So there's a pocket here in which the showcase for professional women's hockey is front and center, and you can do it in the mecca of hockey in North America. So you kind of add it all up, and this not only will it be a standalone event, but it just may be standalone for hockey, period, at a time where nobody has really cared about pro men's all-star games. This may be a chance for star power on the women's side to really take over.
1: Yeah. All right, this is exciting. Are you going to be at that announcement tomorrow, or are you not going to be able to make it? Because it seems
2: I won't be able to make it, but I'll be following it along. And here's what else is intriguing in all this.
1: Yeah.
2: From a PWHL standpoint, while there are obviously fans of the league and fans of the players, et cetera, the other thing that an all-star game will do, we care about women's hockey at the Olympics at such a high level of this country. This is the closest thing to bringing everybody under one roof from that standpoint. I think that's going to be a lot of fun, too.
1: Let me go through some stats here. In the 2024 to 25 season, the PWHL drew a total of 740,000 fans across 102 games. That's up 52.5% from the season before that. So this is just growing, and having something like this, some sort of broadcast partnership with the CBC, is probably going to grow this a lot more too, right?
2: Yeah, you would suspect that will totally be the case. And right now, just women's pro sports is hot.
1: Yeah.
2: Like, you're talking to somebody who's been to at least a handful of tempo games, and it's hard to get a seat.
1: It's so much fun, though, right? Like, it's just the activations they do. It's electric. It's good. They got good mascots. I don't know. It feels good.
2: It's good basketball. Like, I'm one of those weirdos who actually likes the game. And you wonder what happens, and not to get too granular, but you wonder what happened if the tempo didn't have so many injuries, even as an expansion team. But a chance to see Caitlin Clark a couple of times in Toronto, a chance to see Aja Wilson a couple of times in Toronto, has just been awesome.
1: Yeah, you're so right. It's growing so quick. Eyes are on it. So I'm really looking forward to seeing this. Thank you for this stat here. The Vancouver game, one of the Vancouver games this season, drew a sold-out crowd of 19,000 people at Rogers Arena in Vancouver. Fourth highest single-game attendance in PWHL history.
2: Incredible.
1: Right, so if PWHL is selling out Rogers Arena in Vancouver, that tells you people have got their eyes on this. Hey, Rash, thanks for being on the show, man. Maybe we'll get you back tomorrow if this announcement is huge, right?
2: All right, sounds great.
1: All right, thanks, Arash. See ya. All right, so I got Ozzy and I got Ed hanging out with me today. I noticed something interesting when we were prepping for this segment. Do you want to hear some audio?
3: Go ahead.
1: Ed's already heard this. But look, for folks that just know their Canadian hockey, this is so familiar to you. Right? When you hear that, you know what's going on. It sets up your evening. When you hear this music, you know exactly what's going on.
3: So Canadian.
1: Right. So, as an import, it sounds so similar to something else to me. When I hear that, I'm like, yeah, that's a great tune. That's so good. It's memorable. It's a great theme.
3: Feels good.
1: Right? Not that remade crap that Rogers redid a few years ago. Sorry to the musicians if you worked on it, but you shouldn't have done it. Like, you can't improve on perfection. Let's be real. Here's what I noticed, though, because when you're listening to this, like, it's grand. It's big. It's fancy. So, and turn this up loud because the audio is a little low here. This is a beer commercial from Australia. There's a beer commercial for the Australians listening in the audience. Victoria Bitter.
4: How does it happen? You're coaching the crew, or printing the news, or straining till you thought you would burst. You sure got a thirst. A hard-earned thirst needs a big cold beer. And the best cold beer is Vic. Victoria Bitter. You know how it happens. You're treating their sprain. Or fixing the trains, or trying too hard to come first. You sure got a thirst. A hard-earned thirst needs a big cold beer. And the best cold beer is Vic. A long, cold Vic. It can come at any time. You're taking a bow or feeding a cow.
1: Greatest line.
4: Matter of fact, I got it now.
1: Matter of fact, I got it now.
4: A hard-earned thirst.
1: I see, it's the same thing. It feels like the same music, right? Like, obviously, it's different. But when I hear the Hockey Night in Canada theme, I hear a beer commercial in my mind. Crazy.
3: Same vibe.
1: Right? It's probably the same era, too. Like, what,
5: sure.
1: Do we know when the OG Hockey Night in Canada theme is from? Like, what was the year?
6: I think it was the 60s, no?
1: Yeah, what year did it come out exactly? Because I think that Australian beer commercial probably is a similar age. And now I'm wondering, deep down, were both pieces of music composed by the same person?
6: It was, you got it?
5: 1968, right?
1: 1968.
6: By right. Dolores Claman. Maybe she did the...
1: Can you find out for me? Find out who wrote the Victoria Bittaker music. Like, I wonder if it's the same person, because it sounds so similar. But then again, when you look at TV themes and stuff from the 60s, even through the 70s, they were big production pieces. There's a reason the Hockey Night in Canada theme sticks in our heads, even if you're a new import to the country, because it feels like hockey.
5: And they got everyone together to watch TV.
1: Yeah, it's like it's on, let's go, let's go. It's kind of like X-Files theme. Like, mm-hmm. there's just things that stick out to you that just sear onto your memory. All right, is it composed by the same person or not?
6: Cannot confirm. It doesn't look like it.
1: I wonder if there was an advertising executive who'd heard the Hockey Night in Canada theme and went, you know what? I'm going to change this. I'm going to change it right now.
6: Well, apparently the original one was conceived in 1965 for a Carlton and United Breweries campaign.
1: All right.
6: But so 1965, hang on. So, before 1968.
1: All right, so the beer commercial predates the Hockey Night in Canada theme.
6: Allegedly.
1: Wow. All right. We need to do this. You know who we need on this? Craig Baird from Canada History X. He's the guy that needs to... We should mention this. Because he loves hockey. He just did an episode about Bobby Orr. Because it's his favorite hockey player, greatest hockey player in Canadian history. Maybe he can dig down on this. I need to know more. I need investigative journalism on television themes. All right, so this announcement is happening tomorrow at the Hockey Hall of Fame in Toronto. It's happening at 10:30 a.m. I'm going to be sitting in Ben Mulrooney's chair tomorrow, so I will keep on top of this because this is such a great story. What will happen? We'll find out. All right, let's take a little break. When we come back, Peter Hanges, he is one of the many independent candidates running for Toronto mayor. He's got 20 years of business owner and management experience. He's one of the OG Greektown guys. Peter, joining us next. Stay there. All right, here's your Big Trouble traffic.
7: Big trouble spot if you're in Durham region, specifically Ajax. The southbound Sailor on-ramp to the westbound 401 has been closed off. Stalled vehicles in the way, so with that, you can still enter the West 401 from Westney instead. 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I'm Miles Marcus, 640 Toronto.
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1: 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Drex here from 102.1 The Edge. It's interesting to talk to some of the candidates who are going to be running for mayor. Obviously, what you see on your televisions and in the news media reporting is the top three candidates. You see Olivia Chow, Brad Bradford, and the guy that should not be running and has zero business running, Chris Alexander, pulling at 10%. And he's running for mayor. But then again, you've got 50-plus candidates of people running for mayor. Rick Lee, who works here, as much as Rick says it's serious, he's a joke candidate. And there is likely going to be a bunch of joke candidates.
15: Yeah.
1: But there are legitimate people in this city who want a shot at being a mayor because they believe they have something to offer. Peter Hadges is one of these guys. He's an independent candidate for Toronto mayor. He's got 20 years business owner and management experience. He owns a restaurant over on Pape. He's one of the OG Greektown guys. He's got a massive long track record with volunteering in the city. I mean,

0: office in the past 20 years?
1: I ran against, my first time run was in 2022 against John Tory's re-election for a third term. And then when he opted out in 2023, I ran against Chow.
0: And how was the reaction to you running for mayor? Did you get a few votes from people that you knew and people who knew your track record?
1: Well, you know what? As far as like personal acquaintances that might springboard, yeah, I had their vote. But yeah, it's very competitive and very, very cutthroat.
0: Yeah, what do you think if there have been so many candidates for mayor? Does that kind of ruin your dreams a little bit?
1: Not at all. It encourages me to press forward, and I appreciate the intro that you offered, but you were very concise as far as the Joe factor of 53 candidates being on the list compared to the 103 back in 2023.
0: Right.
1: So I have a message. Mm-hmm. It's quite simple.
0: What is it? Tell us.
1: My platform is peace, prosperity, and perspective. That's what I want to bring to the city.
0: How are you going to make that happen?
1: Well, you know what? Getting into the chair, you have a looky at the books, first and foremost, and actually see where the ink is and where the spending is. Spending has to be reined in. And at that point, my first priority is to clean up the TTC and getting the drug use off the TTC. And instead of tying up emergency hospital, you know, areas with people that are not in their right mind, to take them to a triage of a city-run facility in cooperation with the province and the federal government.
0: Have you had any pushback on that? Because there's a lot of people that say, you know, forced treatment is never going to work for people.
1: No, my approach is voluntary. If I was to sit as your mayor,
0: yeah,
1: I would encourage where the exception from the province is to give me and my team the platform to go voluntary.
0: Yeah.
1: Voluntary will work. Now, it's all a numbers game at the end. Some mm-hmm. people might refuse it, but it's getting a little bit colder. They may have a change of mind or you know what? Maybe they become at a crossroads where they come to realize I'm very, very desperate. Maybe I'll take I'll take that path.
0: Have you ever thought of, and I know you've run for mayor a couple of times, you told us that. Have you ever thought of ever running as a counselor as well in one of the wards, in your ward perhaps?
1: Yes, I've ran for city council twice. The last the last run was for Scarborough Southwest and Thorncliff Park.
0: Yeah.
1: I can't remember her name, the school trustee that took the seat for Bayview Eglinton area. Mm.
0: What else do you think needs to happen in this city? When you see those debates, did you watch the debate last night at all?
1: No, I didn't.
0: Okay. Why didn't you watch it if you wanted to be mayor? Should you know what all of their policies are?
1: Well, you know what? There's always reruns, and I always stick to the reruns because yeah. I need to see things 2, 3, 4 times as opposed to the live.
0: Oh, so you can pause it and go back and go, what did they say? Okay, I get you. Yeah.
1: Right? Because that's the research. And when that program was happening, I was focusing on my campaign, making calls, stuff like that.
0: So let's talk about the three top candidates for mayor right now. You've got Olivia Chow. She's polling at what? What was the numbers?
2: 47.
0: 47. You got Brad Bradford at 40. But then you got Chris Alexander, who lives in Ajax, polling at 10%. Should that guy be running for mayor if he doesn't even live in the city? Or if he does live in the city, he's just moved back here.
1: Well, he did say that, Toronto's his home. Like, looking at his bio, he's born in Toronto. I'll take his word for that.
0: Yeah.
1: But for his resume, in my personal opinion, and this is not a slight against my fellow candidate, but I think that he's trying to, take a position to showcase himself in the greater Toronto area as far as the ability of broadcasting himself outwardly out of the actual city limits of Toronto.
0: Yeah.
1: And maybe he wants to take a shot at the conservative run for federal, right?
0: Possibly. But do you see it kind of, do you see it sort of muddying the waters of who should be mayor in this city if you got one of those parachuting candidates? Because that's what he is.
1: Well, yes, I understand that. You know what? The message that he can convey will give him, will indicate what kind of traction. So at this point in time, if he's trailing third this late,
0: yeah.
1: I don't know what kind of Hail Mary he can pass.
0: Well, I think, look, Peter, between you and me, I think he's already lost

0: lost the election because one of his platforms was like, I'm going to raise the TTC rates. He's just lost the vote of anyone that uses the TTC on a daily basis.
1: Well, see, now, my position is, and I said that at the outset, where once I'm in the chair and I have my staff around me to actually look at the books, and at that point, you know, say, you know what, okay, we can continue with this. This is cautionary, and this is a no-go.
0: Yeah, I will say this to you, Peter, though. If you did a sit-down interview with a journalist and they're going to ask you to give us your platform, you saying to them, I got to get the job first and look at the books, ain't going to cut it. Like, I understand what you're saying because I get that as well. But you've got to be able to, sell that platform even if you don't know what the books are.
1: Well, at this point in time, I see the despair on the city streets. Where property taxes are to be suggested of an increase, because Mayor Chow said this a few Fridays ago, she's going to pay a property tax increase at the rate of inflation. Even the Bank of Canada doesn't even know where the true rate is because of the situations going on with the Middle East.
0: Yeah.
1: I predict a $2 during the daytime hours, a $2 liter of gas. I predict that.
0: Yeah. Okay. All right.
1: It's make the TTC safer for people to ride.
0: All right, Peter Hadges is one of the candidates for mayor of Toronto. Hey, Peter, thanks for jumping on the phone, man. Good chat.
1: Thank you very much for your time.
0: Good luck next month, friend. And look, if there are the others out there, if you think you legitimately have something to say about being mayor of this city, I'll talk to you. No whack jobs, though. I'm sorry. If you're absolutely cuckoo bananas, ain't going to happen. Right? Because Peter reached out to us yesterday. I'm like, obviously, I would like to talk to this person, but I need to know who they are first. A simple Google told me who Peter is, what he stands for, and what he means to this city. I'm like, okay, I'll talk to that guy. Rick Lee, though? Come on. All right, let's take a break. We've got some news coming up at 11, and then we're going to dive into rents. Apparently, rents are dropping across Canada. They are. I'm in the running for a rental right now. I'm looking at rentals, looking what's good, and I see prices going down. And I've even seen some places I can go, I could probably offer $200 less a month on that and still get it. There's that many rentals right now, but still some people think they're way too expensive. It's usually people with mortgages that don't understand how much rent we pay. We'll dive into that after 11. Stay there.
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16: This is Global News at 16 degrees at 11 o'clock. Good morning, I'm Scott Monick. The race to be Toronto's next mayor is tightening, according to a new poll which shows challenger Brad Bradford gaining ground on incumbent Olivia Chow. The latest figures from Liaison Strategies has Chow at 47% among decided and leaning voters, just 7 points ahead of Bradford, who is at 40%. Chris Alexander remains in third place at 10%. Property taxes were a major topic, meantime, during last night's mayoral debate hosted by the Toronto Board of Trade. Bradford promised to freeze property taxes for his first year if elected. Chow has said that she plans to keep property taxes at or around the rate of inflation each year if she's reelected. Toronto's municipal election will be held on October 26. A major boost for cancer research here in Toronto.
17: This is the single largest gift in the history of the Princess Margaret Cancer Foundation.
16: Yesterday, officials announced an anonymous donor has gifted $100 million to the foundation. The historic donation has prompted the foundation to launch a $2.5 billion fundraising campaign with a goal to accelerate cancer research and treatment at Princess Margaret Cancer Center. The suspect who allegedly shot an officer stationed outside a synagogue in Belleville on Sunday night, triggering a shootout, has now died in hospital. Ontario's Special Investigations Unit confirming Sean Ward has died. The 29-year-old is a former Canadian Armed Forces member. Global's Jeff Semple has more on the investigation.
18: Canada's Jewish community has endured a flurry of attacks on businesses and synagogues, though usually targeting empty buildings overnight.
19: This was apparently a deliberate attempt to kill as many Jews as possible here in Belleville.
20: Ontario's police watchdog, which has now taken over this investigation, has so far not commented on the gunman's motive or ideology, or whether the synagogue was indeed the intended target of a hate-motivated attack.
16: A Belleville police officer involved in the shootout was taken to the hospital in critical but stable condition. Prime Minister Mark Carney expressed his gratitude to the constable, calling his actions heroic. A sentencing hearing for Kenneth Law is set to begin today after he pleaded guilty in late May to aiding in the suicide deaths of 14 people in Ontario, including some minors. Friends and relatives of those who took their own lives using items bought online from Law are expected to lay bare their loss in court in the coming days. And the Michelin Guide is recognizing 5 restaurants in southern Ontario for providing good bang for buck, but isn't awarding any new stars. Michelin's picks for 2026 were announced at a ceremony in downtown Toronto yesterday. 5 restaurants received the Bib Gourmand for serving great food at a great value, including the Lunch Lady of Saigon in Toronto. A look at the forecast from the Global News Weather Center. Autumn is off to a decent start. We're expecting mostly sunny skies this afternoon with a high of 18 degrees. Clear and cool tonight. The low will drop down to 8 degrees. More sunshine is on the way tomorrow. 19 degrees is the high. It's 16 degrees in downtown Toronto. I'm Scott Monick. Now let's check 640 Toronto. Big trouble traffic.
1: Still looking at a big trouble spot in the Ajax area. A stalled vehicle has closed off the southbound Salem on ramp to the westbound 401. You can still enter from northbound Salem. You could also try going further west to Westney and enter the west 401 from there. Time for a traffic update. 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That's the big trouble traffic spot right now. I'm Miles Marcus, 640 Toronto.
0: 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Currently in the market for a rental. My lease is up 1st of October, so I've started looking. And I actually love looking for somewhere to live. It's one of my favorite things to do. It's like the hunt, right? All right, so I got my real estate agent, same real estate agent that got me into a place when I first moved to Toronto. So he asked me on a few lists. So I get emails every single night. I've told him what I want. I'm looking for like... a bigger apartment, something maybe with an in-suite laundry, maybe a hard loft if we can find one. Mm. And things show up occasionally.
21: Yeah.
0: So I'm just watching. I'm not pulling the biting the bullet on anything as of yet. I'm just waiting for the perfect opportunity to come up. And I've already passed on some stuff. The hard lofts are interesting, especially in this city. They go pretty quickly. And they will get multiple offers. So you may see it advertised for like $2,600, but you'll get offers of like $2,700, $2,800, $2,900, up to $3,000. Of people going, I want that space, I'm willing to pay for it. But overall, research is showing us that rental rates are falling across the country. And I believe that they have because I've had to move a fair bit in the past few years. And just seeing how rent has changed, because I lived in the exact same house on the West Coast for 10 years. And my landlord, Robert, was the nicest guy ever. In the almost 8 years I lived in this place, he only raised the rent once.
21: Oh, that's nice of him.
0: And when he, and look, I'm not a martyr or anything, but when he's like, I need to raise the rent. I'm like, what are you thinking? He goes, and this is like the 6 year in. He's like, I need to raise the rent. I'm like, what are you going to raise? He goes, oh, by $75 a month. I'm like, brother, let's just make it 150. Cause he was undercharging me for the rent. I had a 3-bedroom house with a full basement. And my rent was under $2,000 a month.
22: When was this?
0: I got into this rental in 2015.
22: Okay. See, I feel like around then, after 2015, things started going up.
0: Yeah, and look, he could have raised my rent every year, but he didn't because he was just happy to have a solid tenant in there. Because all of the tenants he'd had before me, 6 months in, then they'd be out. So if you're renting right now, I it's so funny. When I tell people I can get a 1-bedroom with den in one of the high rises here down near Chorus Key for like $2,700, they're like, oh my God, that's so expensive.
21: That's a steal.
0: Yeah, it sounds expensive. It sounds expensive if you have a mortgage. But to us renters, that's actually pretty cheap in the grand scheme of things. Now, Ozzy, you've got a full family, kids. Do you rent or own?
21: Both.
0: What do you explain?
21: I mean,
0: explain.
21: I'm not trying to put it out there, but yeah, both.
0: What do you mean both? Are you renting to own? Is that?
21: No, I mean, I have properties I own.
0: Yeah.
21: And then
0: you rent
21: as well. Yeah.
0: Oh, so you rent your primary residence?
21: It's not my primary residence.
0: Can't get a clear answer here.
22: Yeah, what's going on there?
0: All right, where you live with your family.
21: I'm renting.
0: You're renting. How big's the house? What's the size of it?
21: Full house, 3 bedrooms, basement.
0: How much are you paying a month?
21: Under three.
0: Which part of the city are you in?
21: Leslie and Shepherd.
0: All right, good area.
21: Yeah.
0: Do you think your rent's too expensive or do you think that's pretty
21: on market?
0: It's market rent.
21: Yeah.
0: And you're comfortable paying it?
21: Yeah.
0: Right.
21: But
0: interesting.
21: It's the amenities.
0: Oh, what do you get with it?
21: I mean, you got to pay for your electricity and all that stuff.
0: My electricity and everything is included in my rent. So I rent in a really old building just off the Danforth. I was built in like 1910. I like it because it's got 12-foot ceilings. There's no laundry. There's no basement laundry or anything like that. My rent is $1,850 a month. And that includes my hydro and everything.
21: Mm-hmm. That's good.
0: And I think that's a pretty good deal, but I know that I've got a little bit of extra room in my budget to get more space.
21: Yeah, parking? If you had a car.
0: Well,
21: I don't know if you have.
0: I had a car, but as soon as I moved to Toronto, I sold it within a couple of weeks because I was just like, I can just transit this. What about you, Ed? You got a wife? You got any kids?
22: No kids.
0: No kids, but you're married?
22: Yeah.
0: And you live in a multi-family home, right?
22: Yes.
0: So you live with your
22: my
0: parents?
22: My mom.
0: How's that?
22: It's, you know.
0: Yeah. Rent? Does she own it?
22: They own it, yeah. So I'd love to move out and pay rent.
0: Do you pay rent to your parents? Like, do you contribute cash to the house, to the mortgage?
22: Well, we've talked about that. I'll be upgrading the internet because the internet sucks.
0: So you've offered money to your mother, but she won't take it.
22: No, she'll take it. We just got to figure out what the number is.
0: Interesting. So if you and your wife had to move out now, what do you think you could afford rental-wise for the two of you?
22: We've kind of looked around. You could find some decent places for like $2,000, it looks like.
0: Yeah.
22: And some of them now are offering like, hey, if you sign a year lease, we'll give you like a month free or like a couple months free or whatever, this and that.
0: I think right now for renters, you can negotiate a little bit.
22: Hell yeah.
0: I think if you see a place that looks like a shoebox, you're like, that's way too expensive for such a shoebox.
2: Only if you are like a broker. If you go directly to like the rental, that's what it is.
0: Look, and here's the thing I've learned is the great thing about Ontario, and it's not like this on the West Coast or anything. The great thing about Ontario is you can get a real estate agent. You can tell them exactly what you want to rent. No money is going to leave your pocket to their pocket. It's the person you end up renting from that has to pay that fee.
22: Yep.
0: So I think that's the best way to do it because you can spell out to a real estate agent, hey, listen, I'm looking for a two-bedroom, one-bedroom. I want in-suite laundry. Maybe I want a gym. Maybe I want parking. And they will add that to all of their filters and you get email lists.
2: Saves you time. Like of searching and calling.
0: Oh my God. Like I don't have time to go on to Facebook Marketplace.
2: And a lot of scams to go with it.
0: A lot of scams.
2: I hear a lot of that. Yeah.
0: And can I mention this as well? The absolute, God, I want to say the horse S word, but I can't because you'll dump me. The absolute horse S of people going, oh, here's a rental. And I can clearly tell that you've rendered your rental through AI to make it look good. Like I know the guys on this radio station absolutely hate Mom Donnie in New York. You just say that, guys, and they start cringing around here. this guy's just put in a rule in the last couple of days here.
22: Yeah,
0: outlawing any property managers or rental agencies using AI photographs to sell or rent their properties. It is a disease on MLS in this country. I see it every single time I look at a rental. I'm like, that's AI out.
2: I used to be a broker to rent apartments in the building. Yeah, so like a part of a property management team.
0: How was that? Did you enjoy that show?
2: I love that.
0: Yeah.
2: I love that because I got to figure out what people need. If I see a family, I'm like, listen, I already know it's not for you because of the space and stuff.
0: Yeah.
2: But I love renting like to families. I love that.
0: And that's the biggest thing, too, is when families have to find a place to rent.
2: Because
0: we know that families need extra space.
2: Yeah.
0: Yet, you know, to rent a three-bedroom apartment would be ridiculous.
2: Well, the average for three right now is like $3,700 in the city.
0: It's a lot, isn't it?
2: For two, it's $2,800, and for one, it's $2,200.
0: So this report looked at the rents in the 10 most exposed markets. This is exposed when it comes to tariffs between the U.S. and Canada. It was compiled by the Canadian Chamber of Commerce's Business Data Lab, which ranks 41 metro areas by exposure to UF tariffs. So Calgary, Lethbridge in Alberta, Trois-Rivières in Quebec, Windsor and Kitchener, Cambridge, Waterloo, Brantford, Guelph, Hamilton, Thunder Bay and Oshawa here in Ontario. But look, if your job is in Toronto, you ain't going to be going, all right, I'm going to live in a far-flung place. Like there's plenty of people in this building. So, you know, Greg Brady's one of them, lives in Ajax, commutes every day. Phyllis Fred, who's on Q107, lives in Ajax as well. Dan, who works at...
2: Well, you have to because of the space.
0: Right.
2: You get more real estate.
0: Joanne Wilder, her and her husband just bought a place about an hour north of the city. I think it's because you get to a point where maybe your kids are starting to leave home, maybe you're becoming an empty nester, and you're like, maybe we don't need all this space, or we can get more space for ourselves if we move out a bit.
2: Well, Vaughan, Woodbridge, King City, still 45 minutes to the city, Gold Train.
0: But then again, you're going to get two types of people, someone like me, who, look, I love absolute quiet. If I could, I would live out in the middle of the wilderness of nothing, Ontario. That would be my absolute dream. right? Living in a cabin somewhere and just doing my radio show from there. Absolute dream for me. Like, the less people, the better.
22: A lot of mosquitoes out.
0: Don't care. Love it. I'm Australian. I'm built for it. But I know that I have this job, mm-hmm. and I know I need to live close to the city to have this job.
21: Same. For us in media, we got to be close by.
0: Right. Yeah. But I also have this other thing that now has taken over my life as well. As someone that always grew up in country towns and stuff and love living on farms, I don't think I could ever go back to living that way because I've been spoiled by the amount of choice I have living in a large city.
21: Walking distance to anything.
0: Like, I'm sorry, you can tell me until you're blue in the face that Thunder Bay is a great place to live, great place to work, but am I going to be able to get top-notch Indian food? Am I going to be able to get top-notch Vietnamese or Chinese food or Taiwanese food? The answer is probably not, right? Yeah, that city is going to have these things, but not at the same level as of this
21: options.
0: City,
21: yeah.
0: Right? Like, you can pick a street in this city. Even if you live in a place like Vaughan or Scarborough, you know that you are over-serviced by the abundance of delicious things. And that's what it comes down to me. It's so strange. It's not so much a work thing. It's not so much a living environment thing. It's like, I need to be near good food now.
21: And coffee shops.
0: Oh, yeah. I need a good latte. I wish we had a good latte place close to this radio station. The closest we get is the Surly guy over at the barista place over here.
22: Tim Hortons makes lattes.
0: That's no, thank you. It's just this guy over here at the barista always got just a foul look on his face. Always looks like he's angry at the world. It's like, dude.
21: You got to go across the street, the green one.
0: Mofa Coffee? Love Mofa. They got great coffee. But this guy over here, like, geez, man, put a smile on your face.
22: Maybe he's not a fan of your work.
0: What are you angry at?
22: Oh, this guy again.
0: I'm very polite. All right, here's what we're going to do. Coming up in the next half hour or so, we're going to bring by Mertz Jaffa. You may know this guy. He is considered one of the most knowledgeable people when it comes to anything reality television.
21: Oh, yes.
0: And he works next door on the morning show. And he's also coming by to talk to us about the premiere tonight of, I think it's season 51 of Survivor. Season 51! Has it been on air for 51 years? That's crazy.
21: Mark Burnett's a genius.
22: I think they do 2 a year, but
0: really yeah. is. Yeah. His wife's like, did you ever watch Touched by an Angel? His wife was in
21: there.
0: Yeah, his wife was in there.
21: He's one of my
0: One of your reality TV show heroes. So Mertz Jaffa is gonna drop by after 11:30. But coming up next, On the Rocks couples turn to food divorce to save relationship. What does that even mean? Guess what? Ed's gonna explain it to us next. Stay there. Here's your Big Trouble traffic.
3: A big trouble spot on the city streets. We have a crash reported at Finch, west of Victoria Park at Cherokee Boulevard. Lots of delays seen in both directions along Finch between the 404 and Victoria Park. Of course, you can always use McNichol or Shepherd to bypass this one. 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

0: 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Drex here from 102.1 The Edge. On the Rocks, couples turn to food divorce to save relationship. Big write-up in the New York Post. Didn't read it. Ed, tell me about it. What is it?
1: Okay.
0: What is it?
1: Well, apparently, some couples are going through a food divorce.
0: What's that?
1: Where they stop planning, cooking, and eating meals together.
0: Yeah.
1: A relationship therapist says the trend can reduce stress, scheduling conflicts as well. But couples still need to make the time to connect in other ways.
0: All right. Everyone's mic's on here on this one. I think we can all relate to this. It's like, honey, what do you want for dinner tonight? I don't know. You choose. No, you choose. I feel like Japanese food. No, I don't want Japanese. I want Vietnamese. And congratulations. First argument of the day about to happen. Why is it like that? Why do we do that? Like, do you have this disagreement with your partner? What are we having for dinner tonight?
1: Not so much what we're having for dinner, but
2: it's cooking tonight.
1: We went through a food divorce on our own because she's very sensitive to sounds. In particular, mouth noises. And I'm a very loud eater, I guess.
0: You're a loud eater?
1: I eat
0: Who's the loud eater, you or her?
1: Me.
0: Do you eat with your mouth open?
1: No, but even like cereal. I'll have cereal like 3 times a day.
0: Wait, hang on. It's 3 times a day? What do you eat? What sort of cereal?
1: Oh, love me some Cinnamon Toast Crunch.
0: Oh, that's the
1: Sometimes
0: noise.
1: Sometimes I like to like mix and match, you know?
0: Can I tell you the best? What do you put with the Cinnamon Toast Crunch?
1: Just milk?
0: No. I want you to try something different.
1: Uh-oh.
0: Are you lactose intolerant? You're good.
1: Yeah.
0: Try it with half and half creamer.
1: What?
0: Okay. Before you react like
1: okay.
0: that. Okay. All right. You stop.
1: Bye, Paul. Sorry, bud.
0: Yeah. So when you look at the carton of half and half creamer, what is the picture?
2: Milk.
0: No, what's the picture?
2: Oh.
1: I don't know. Is it cereal? Is it a cereal bowl?
0: There's a cereal bowl on one side and a coffee cup on the other side.
1: Hmm.
0: Just because you think it's for coffee doesn't mean it's purely for coffee. Alton Brown, the food scientist, you see the guy, he's like on all the food channels. He many, many, many years ago said, what is the easiest, most nutritional, quick breakfast anyone can have?
2: Toast. You know,
0: no, not even toast. Oh. Fresh popped, unsalted popcorn with half and half.
1: Mm. What?
0: Try that.
1: So you're putting half and half in the popcorn
0: half and
1: bag?
0: Half. I'll try that. No. Not a bag. You're not getting Orville Redenbacher's. Unsalted, freshly popped popcorn. Go buy some corn kernels and pop it yourself. Do you know how to make popcorn?
1: Yeah, just don't put the can in the microwave.
0: No, it's that one.
1: Maybe that's what that guy was trying to do.
0: Try that with your Cinnamon Toast Crunch next time.
1: Okay.
0: Don't look at me like I'm crazy until you try it. Trust me. Trust me on that, okay? All right, so food divorce, you talk loudly. So you and your wife have separate meals?
1: Well, we eat far apart from each other.
0: Even if you're awake in the same house?
1: Oh, yeah. I'll be like in the kitchen.
0: And where will she eat her breakfast?
1: At like the dining room table.
0: Can she just not stand your face or what is it?
1: No, it's the sound. And like I try and keep it quiet, but it's too loud.
0: So your wife won't eat around you because you eat too loud. So what happens in a restaurant?
1: Yeah. I guess there's, you know, music or people in the background. There's more distracting sounds.
0: Oh, I see. All right. Okay. This is not an uncommon thing.
1: Should we call her?
0: If you want to get her on the line, sure. Get her on the line. We'll talk to her. Okay. But let's talk about this for a second. This is not an uncommon thing. I think many couples face this when they have the discussion of what do you want to have for dinner tonight? Or who's going to cook dinner tonight? What do you want me to get started? I want to get this started. Oh, I don't feel like that. It's pretty normal for couples just to have dinner separately. Maybe one of the couple is home earlier and they just want to have something quick.
2: It's even tough to get to eat together when you're working through the week. Right? Like scheduling is even...
0: Like, how does it... You've got three teenagers' mouths that you got to feed as well.
2: Yeah.
0: Do you generally eat what they're eating, or do they eat separate stuff?
2: Oh, no, man. We eat what's on the table.
0: Oh, so this is dinner.
2: Yeah.
0: Get a
2: Take
0: plate.
2: Take it or leave it.
0: Right. And here's your $30 a week allowance. all right. So that's interesting, because that's how I grew up, is what was put on the table, which is what you ate. You
2: 100%.
0: Didn't eat separately. Everyone ate together.
2: Yep.
0: Our rule was no television when we were having
2: no
0: dinner.
2: No cell phone now. Because they bring the cell phones to the table.
0: Oh, so your rule is no cell phones at the table?
2: No cell phones on the table, yeah.
0: All right, is your wife on the line?
1: No, she didn't answer.
0: She heard you talking about something. I'm not going on that. I don't think this is an uncommon thing. I just think the New York Post wanted to give it a name. Food divorce. You know what? We could poll so many couples on this show, and I guarantee you a lot of them eat separately.
2: Yeah, I can see that.
0: And there's nothing wrong with that, and we shouldn't ever look at it as a problem. If you decide that's how you want to eat, then look, you got to remember that food is fuel. Food also collectively brings us together as well.
2: Yep.
0: But if you're one of those people who's like, oh, I want to eat this. I want to eat something different to my partner. That's fine. If you both come to an agreement going, yeah, that's fine. Some families cook two completely separate meals in their house for dinner.
2: For sure.
0: Because you may have a vegetarian kid or a vegan kid or a vegan partner or something like that. So this happens all the time. I don't think it's an unusual thing.
2: Even when you try to order food online, like Uber Eats or DoorDash or something, it's like...
0: You can order two different things. You got 20 minutes to double dash. It's like, all right.
2: You can only order from one app at the same time, right?
0: But you can order from two different restaurants on the same app at the same time.
2: Oh, I gotta try that.
0: Yeah, you didn't do this. No. On the DoorDash, you can... Like, I might order some Japanese, but I also may order some Vietnamese as well, and it'll arrive at the same time.
2: You can do that?
0: Of course
2: DoorDash
0: you can.
2: To restaurants?
0: Yeah, well, you put one order in, then you got 20 minutes to, you got 20 or so minutes to add another order.
2: Oh, I didn't know that. Okay.
0: So you're going to have a couple of different things picked up. And you can order two different things on two different apps at once.
2: Two apps, yeah, but on the same app.
0: Yeah, you can on the same one, for sure. Oh. Are you more of a DoorDash or an Uber Eats guy?
2: Uber Eats.
0: Why is that? What do you like the difference?
2: It's just... more restaurants in my area.
0: Oh, I see. Yeah. I see. There's this one restaurant in my area that isn't on any of the delivery apps, and it pisses me off to no end because they're one of those cash-only businesses. Mm. So they don't want anyone tracking their money. Like, this is how cash-only they are. If you go to this, I'm not even going to name the restaurant because they're probably doing something illegal. Their restaurant is so cash-only. If you show up and order food and you don't have cash on you, if I go into my... Yeah. Like my bank account and my payees, I've got the owner of the restaurant in my...
1: Oh, just to send like an e-transfer?
0: I can do an e-transfer to the restaurant owner because he's so cash only. Like there's no way he's reporting
2: like
0: his...
2: ghost chickens. Oh, yeah. No, ghost kitchens.
0: Like CRA would have a field day with this guy.
1: They don't have like an ATM?
0: Nope. Nothing. Oh. It's either cash up front, like you pay cash, or you do an e-transfer. I'm like, that's tricky. It's so weird sending an e-transfer for a bowl of soup. It's the oddest thing.
2: Here's a quick fact. It says 2 hours and 32 minutes a week on a kitchen cooking.
0: That's too much. Hey, look, some people like cooking, though. All right, coming up next, Mertz Jaffa from Global Television is going to join us. Survivor Season 51 premieres on Global Television tonight at 8 o'clock, a two-hour episode. I mean, they got to be doing something right if they're up to Season 51, right? Mertz Jaffa in studio with us next. Stay there.
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0: back to Middays, Drex from 102.1 The Edge. You know that theme song. No, it's not the theme to Hockey Night in Canada. That's something different. We did that earlier. All right, so tonight, it is the Survivor Season 51 premiere on global television. 8 o'clock tonight, a special two-hour episode is going to be happening. This is, I think, and we'll ask the expert when he's in the studio with us here in a couple of seconds, but I'm pretty sure this is, now that it's a 51 seasons, I'm pretty sure this is now up there with one of the longest running reality TV shows. So just a little taste of what you're going to see on Global tonight at 8 o'clock.
1: You are birthing a new game. The open era of Survivor. Every type of advantage, every twist we've ever done is in play.
2: No! Oh, no.
3: This is so fun!
2: I caught a fish with a spear. I didn't know I could do that.
1: Chaos can be
0: all right. Kill it. Thank you. That's enough. I caught a fish with a spear. Didn't know I could do that. I guess the game of Survivor will teach you some skills if you're going in blind. All right. There is one person in North America that is considered the expert when it comes to not just reality TV, but there's one guy in North America that knows everything about Survivor to the point where he'd probably talk your ear off. You could throw a season at him, and he'll tell you everything about it. I could go season three, he'll tell me the winner, how much they won, what games they played.
4: Nice. Just,
0: that's how much of a nerd he is. But guess what? He also happens to be an employee of the morning show here at Global, right? So he works on the television network now that owns Survivor. So because he's now an employee, he's not allowed to spoil everything like he used to. Mertz Jaffa, welcome to the studio. How are you, sir?
5: Very happy to be here.
0: Just explain to people that don't understand how legendary your reads are of reality television. You've been doing this for close on, what, two decades, right?
5: Yeah, since I got started right when the show premiered.
0: Come a little bit closer to the microphone.
5: Okay, wait. Sorry, newbie here.
0: Yeah,
5: I work
0: okay.
5: in TV.
0: Yeah, that's okay.
5: But yeah, so I started in 2000. Hard to believe that was 26 years ago. Started the first ever Survivor website dedicated just to the show. Wrote recaps. Then I recruited a bunch of former contestants to come and write for my site here in Toronto.
0: And it was the most visited Survivor site, wasn't
5: it? At the time. And so it really blew up kind of quickly. I mean, don't tell my parents that. I dropped out of law school to do it full time.
0: Really?
5: Yeah.
0: Is it just because you just love the format of the show so much?
5: I just knew. Now, here's the thing. Like, I was a professional wrestling writer. Like, it was almost like an almost famous. So when I was 17, I just kept emailing TSN. I want to write about wrestling, blah, blah, blah. And then eventually somebody took a sick leave and I like just honed in, right? They invited me to finally come in, and then I got to go to all the different like wrestling events all over North America at the age of 17. So I'd be in like,
0: and
5: Drex, the big ones, okay? Like SummerSlam, WrestleMania, Royal Rumble. Ooh. Sorry, like I'll leave SmackDown and Raw to the plebeians.
0: Wow.
5: Yeah. So then from there, I got a TV guide in the mail, and it said that there was this new show coming out, 16 people on an island, vote each other out, last one standing gets $1 million. And I said to my dad, this show's going to be big. I'm like, I feel it in my bones. And so I just dropped this amazing wrestling job, which was amazing. Like, I got to travel every weekend at the age of like 17 to start my own thing, right? To sort of, you know, basically break new ground in something that nobody else was covering. And then the website took off. My expertise took off. Eventually, it led to me getting my own reality show, which I could have never imagined.
0: Yeah, yeah. What was the name of that show that you had?
5: So it was actually on Chorus. It was a Gemini Award-winning show. It was called Reality Obsessed. And on that show that I hosted from 2008 to 2011, I would test whether these shows are real or not by doing a mini version. So I would live in the real world house. I would marry the Bachelorette. I would learn how to dance with the people from these shows.
0: Yeah.
5: And at the end of every episode, I would conclude based on my experience whether the show was real or whether it was edited.
0: Which show wasn't real?
5: Well, I don't know. I'm friends with a lot of them now. But like the only way, like Ghost Hunting was a little weird. Like they gave me this little thing, you know? Yeah. So like they gave me this monitor and I was supposed to walk around in all these spooky places. And then if it beeped, there's like a spirit
2: there.
5: The
2: ghost tracker.
5: Yeah. But the thing is,
0: what a load of
5: hogwash. No, but here's the thing. Yeah. The heat from your hand.
0: Yeah.
5: As soon as you touch it, it beeps, right? Because your hand, so like that one was a little,
0: I mean, look, Corus does own the History Channel, and there's a lot of not history on the History Channel.
5: Well, I didn't say it; he did. Okay, so just.
0: Oh, I'm famous for biting the hand. All right, so let's fast forward to 2026. You now work on the morning show.
5: I came here specifically for the show's 50th season. You know, like I had a lot of irons in the fire. You know, I was an entertainment reporter. Yeah. I was writing for this. It was the same reason why I did my internship at ET Canada back in the day, which was I knew that Global had the rights to Survivor. Right. And once they found out that I was the kingpin of Survivor.
0: They called you and offered you a job.
5: Well, I'm not going to speak for them. I'm just saying that, like, it was an added treat that I knew the show so well, and I knew that we could really expand our coverage. My goal has always been to just destroy the U.S., which I think a lot of Canadians are feeling, you know, right now in general. But, like, I knew that with my expertise, with the fact that, like, it's our show, we could really, really do some damage with the coverage. And I think our coverage, I mean...
0: You run the coverage for the morning show, right?
5: Like I would say run. I am just a rung on a much bigger ladder. I am a soldier in a much bigger plan.
0: Let me ask. So you have an idea about the show. You go to the producer and say, listen, I want to do this bit about Survivor. And they say, yeah or no.
5: I would just like pitch ideas. And like, I came here for the 50th season, monumental season last season, you know, like with all these all-stars coming in. And instead of just interviewing the people that... you know, get voted off every week. I wanted just to sort of flex my reality muscle. I knew that I could get a different winner of the show every week to preview that night's episode. So we called it Winner Wednesday. We had a different million. So we had $13 million like on this, you know, like a different winner for 13 episodes.
0: Did you have the nude guy for one of those?
5: No, we passed on him.
0: Why is that? Why are we
5: Because it's not radio, Drex, you know?
0: What was his name? Richard
5: Hatch, season one, Borneo.
3: See
0: if he remembers.
5: Beat Sue Hawk, and Sue Hawk voted for him. Kelly,
0: knows. Yeah. He knows everything. So out of the 51 seasons that have happened, what has been your all-time favorite season?
5: This is a controversial answer. I mean, there's a season that a lot of fans don't like because the winner came off as a little bit sleazy. It was Survivor Thailand, Brian Heidick. He was a used car salesman.
0: There you go.
5: And he dabbled in, let's just say, some interesting movies. I'll let your listeners figure out what that is after I get off the air. But
0: we can talk about it. That's why. Yeah. What movies was he watching?
5: Well, those like Baby Blue. You know what the Baby Blue movies are?
0: Uh-huh.
5: Okay, somebody out there knows what I'm talking about. He wasn't like sort of really well liked, but this guy, like, he used his used car salesman like sort of background to just fillet. Like, he dominated that season from the start.
0: Yeah.
5: So I like Thailand a lot because I thought it was a very pure season. It's very rare that the best player, in my opinion, wins. You know, like, the best player usually gets to the end. But the problem and the one flaw in the game that I've always realized is in no other game do the losers vote for who wins. I've always hated the jury aspect of it, right? That's my one problem with all of these shows. Like, I beat you. So if I beat you, then why do I have to wait for your vote for me to win?
0: Yeah.
5: And so, like, in Monopoly, if I'm killing you, and I'm a national Monopoly champion, by the way, too. If I'm beating you at Monopoly, right, like, I don't want you picking up a chance card and saying, you get all of Merch's assets now.
0: Look, as someone who knows television, do you think they do that specifically for the drama of it? Because it kind of says to the contestants, hey, listen, if you're going to come in and play this game, you're going to have to face a jury of your peers at some point.
5: Are they peers? They are losers that I beat. They're not my peers. But
3: competition.
0: But what I'm saying is if you, I guess the thing in their mind might be, if you treat these people badly, they may vote against you.
5: Yeah, and I mean, I don't know. It's a much bigger problem on, like, Big Brother, you know, where, like, bitter jury.
0: Oh, it's vicious.
5: Yeah, and, like, it's very interesting on Big Brother right now because they have two survivors competing right now, and, like, I'm really good friends with Boston Rob, who I consider to be the greatest player of all time. And he once told me that it's always difficult when you have a season that has some returning players and some new players. And the reason for that is that the new players will never want to admit that they were beaten by another new player.
0: Right.
5: Right. They would rather be, because then they can argue, I lost, but I lost to the guy that, like, has already been on the show. Right. I'm really sort of getting into the weeds here. But
0: that's okay. I've just one more question. So this season, 51st season, they can bring stuff from other games into this particular game. But you said to me on an email, someone in this season is going to be able to flip a coin and win $2 million.
5: That is the breaking news about this season that was just revealed by Jeff Probst in some interviews that he did yesterday. And so the big story from season 50 was that they did a partnership with Mr. Beast, you know, that like gajillionaire who has his own reality show.
3: I worked on that.
5: Oh, really?
3: Yeah.
5: Nice.
3: Beast Games.
5: Okay, yes, Beast Games. And so they brought in like one of these Beast Game twists. And one of the players who's currently, ironically enough, on Big Brother this season was given the opportunity to flip a coin.
0: Yeah. Mm-hmm.
5: And if he flipped the coin and called it correctly, then the prize money would be doubled, which is what ended up happening. Now, the funny thing is he got the prize pot doubled, but he didn't make it to the end. So he basically like got the $2 million for somebody else to take it home. So
3: ran away with it.
5: Now they're adding this new twist in starting tonight. So apparently, according to Jeff, what's going to happen is they're bringing this coin flip twist back. Now, if the person this season calls it correctly, then again, the prize pot is going to go from $1 million to $2 million. But if the person calls it wrong, instead of just like killing the twist, next season for Survivor 52, the
0: no prize money.
5: No, it'll be worth double. So they'll add $2 million. And if they don't call it, so then 53, it'll be $3 million. So let's just say I don't think it's going to take them too long to introduce a double-sided coin.
0: Hey, do they still have the mice problem over there in the morning show studio? Is Carolyn McKenzie and Jeff MacArthur still screaming every time a mouse pops up? Because we share a wall at the edge, right?
5: Oh, do you?
0: Yeah, and that mouse from your TV studio comes in our studio and then it becomes our mouse.
5: My name is Mertz, by the way, not mouse, if that's what you're
0: talking about. No, I'm talking about the, you know, the mouse problem, right?
5: I am a company person and I think this is the cleanest building that I've ever worked in, Drex. This is how you get ahead. This is how I've lasted for as long as I have.
0: Chorus doesn't own the building. They just pay rent.
5: Okay.
0: Hey, Jeff, Mertz, thanks so much for being here.
5: Thank you so much. Everyone, enjoy the premiere. It's the greatest show.
0: 8 o'clock tonight, 2 hour, and you'll be watching it, right? And then you'll pause it, and then you'll watch it again, won't you?
5: Oh, like I watch it 3 times. And also, don't forget the TMS coverage. We have Torch Talk starting on TMS2 every Thursday, actually. So we'll have the eliminated contestant with us every Thursday, 1 o'clock.
0: I like that. 1 o'clock. 1 o'clock. 1 o'clock on TMS2 with Brad.
5: And Morgan, yep.
0: All right, buddy. Good to see you.
5: Cheers.
0: All right. Mertz Jaffe in the studio, producer from The Morning Show and a Survivor superfan. 8 o'clock tonight on Global, 2 hour premiere. Make sure you check it out. All right, more next. All right, here's your Big Trouble traffic.
4: No new Big Trouble spots right now, but looking at the southbound at 404 at DVP, it's a slow one from Finch right down to Lawrence. After that, things are moving very well into the city. However, if you want to go south, you can use Don Mills from Finch to Lawrence and then rejoin the south DVP from Lawrence. 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
1: Hey, it's Ben Mulrooney here. When the day's already thrown dozens of headlines at you, I am here to break them down, make sense of what matters, and have a little fun along the way.

0: My first question was going to be, you know, how much you do that until you mentioned that you have a restaurant owner on e-transfer?
1: Yeah, there's a restaurant I go to, and they're a cash-only restaurant. So if you don't have cash, you can e-transfer him. So his email is, it, you know, when you go through, if you want to e-transfer somebody,
0: yes,
1: and you see your friend's email,
0: I
1: see the guy. I see the guy that owns a restaurant.
0: So you can e-transfer him when you're there.
1: Yeah.
0: No further details. Is it a pizza place?
1: It's not pizza.
0: Okay.
1: Not a pizza place.
0: Because we live not far from each other, and there's one pizza place that is cash
1: same?
0: Only.
1: Cash only? Or you can do an e-transfer?
0: I don't know. That's what I was wondering.
1: I mean, if you're really trying to skirt CRA, that's the way to do it. That's why I haven't dropped the name of the restaurant. I'm not going to get them in trouble because they have good food.
0: Yes.
1: I'm not going to ruin that for me.
0: But you just never have cash.
1: I
0: never have cash on me. So, you know. Are we going through your wallet? All right. It's happening.
1: I got 20.
0: That's it.
1: My dad, though, always would have a few hundred in his wallet. Always. I couldn't never figure out why.
0: It's an old school thing.
1: Well, my dad said he was always broke. I'm like why you got hundreds of dollars? Well, that's my money. Okay.
2: Yeah. My dad thinks it's illegal to walk around and not have cash.
1: Well, it is illegal to walk around without cash. Believe it or not, we have weird rules. They probably still exist if you look them up. Vagrancy rules. Look it up for the province of Ontario, if there's vagrancy laws. Because I remember I grew up in a place where if you had less than 25 cents in your pocket, you're considered a vagrant.
0: I'm not sure I believe this.
1: No?
0: No.
2: There is no active, dedicated criminal vagrancy law in Ontario.
1: But there probably was at some point, right? Absolutely.
2: Yes, the Supreme Court ruled in R versus Hayward, 1994, that old vagrancy and loitering provisions were overly broad and violated Section 7 of the Canadian Charter of Rights.
1: Like, how much money do you have in your pocket? I have $5. Sir, you're getting arrested.
0: Not anymore.
1: Yeah.
0: Not anymore. Like, now you get arrested if you don't have, you know, an iPhone.
1: I work in radio, so I'm just out of the gates a vagrant. So it's just the way it is.
0: Yeah.
1: It's just the way it is. All right, yeah, so you seem a little bit overly interested in how much I order from DoorDash.
0: Well, I'm just wondering.
1: Are you here to give me a lecture?
0: No, not at all. I'm not overly interested. I'm just...
1: Can I tell you why I don't cook that much at the house?
0: Because it's... What are we down to now? 150
1: square feet? 150
0: square feet.
1: I don't have...
0: It keeps getting smaller.
1: Above my gas burner stove, I don't have a range hood. So I don't have a way to... like, if I cook a steak, my entire apartment smells like steak for a week.
0: And you have no way to vent it.
1: Right, no way to vent it.
0: Yes.
1: And look, because, landlords in this city just tight asses and don't want to spend money, you get those ridiculous old buildings like what I live in that have these beautiful big windows. But when they put the new windows in, you can get a 50-centimeter by 50-centimeter square to open. So how can you ventilate... we always talk, apartments are too hot in summer. Well, if we had proper rules about windows and ventilation, we probably wouldn't have this problem.
0: You'd have to set up a fan, which...
1: I got two of them.
0: You do. Okay.
1: I got one of the ones just stick in the window.
0: Look, I'm not arguing about, because...
1: Sounds like
0: I mean,
1: you are.
0: If you live... Not at all. If you live on your own, why are you cooking? Like, how much are you going to cook?
1: Yeah. Like, Alibaba gets a lot of my money. There's a shawarma place around the corner.
0: Okay.
1: Man, their roasted chickens. Just, I cook
0: but
1: my own rice.
0: Do you go or do you get it delivered to you?
1: I usually pick it up.
0: Yeah, because getting it delivered on a regular basis can become expensive.
1: Yeah, but it's very expensive. I actually 2022, we did an experiment on my morning show on the West Coast where I got myself, my co-host, and our program director to all reveal the monetary dollars that we spent during COVID on home deliveries of food.
0: Well, yes.
1: Because we couldn't go out. A lot of us weren't cooking. From March 11th, 2020, which is when we all pretty much were told to go home.
0: That's right.
1: Until mid-2022, I spent about $3,000 on DoorDash. And I was horrifically embarrassed with myself for doing that.
0: You know, I don't know. I'm not really that surprised, because the other thing too, though, remember, and I don't even know if restaurants still do this. Remember, it became a thing where not only could you get alcohol delivered, you could get entire cocktail packages and mixes and all this.
3: Oh, yeah, they still do.
0: Right?
3: Medicine too. But yeah,
0: it everything. Became part of the business model.
1: So Tucker and Maura, who do the morning show Over the Edge, so Maura owns a bar in Corktown.
0: Oh.
1: And she was telling me, it's Old Town Bodega, they got great drinks, get the paper plane. She was telling me during COVID they were allowed to bottle their cocktails.
0: Right.
1: So you could order.
0: I remember.
1: Like a six pack of the paper plane cocktail from her bar, and it would be delicious.

0: live it to your house.
1: But that she can no longer do. No. I mean, there are certain things you can get delivered, but they did that. They did like the cocktail mixes, yeah, and you could have that delivered to you. It was actually kind of cool.
0: I love that I have an LCBO and a Shoppers Drug Mart right next to each other, like 30 seconds walk from my house. Greatest thing ever.
1: You can never leave the neighborhood.
0: Have you been into that LCBO down my end of the Danforth? Have you seen how much Ouzo they sell in there?
1: I have not been into that location, but it's one of the palaces, right?
0: It really is.
1: Yeah.
0: It's something.
1: They're like, beautiful.
0: Do you like Ouzo? Come on, you live in Greektown. You must like Ouzo.
1: I've had it. It's okay. We have our own version. It's called Grappa.
0: That's also good as well.
2: That's hot, right? That's a hot drink?
1: It's not really that hot. No? It'll knock you over, but it's not really that hot.
0: That's the type
1: and
0: of drink
1: it's
0: I
1: the
0: need.
1: Same. Yeah, it's the equivalent, I think, of the Ouzo. Yeah.
3: Does it taste like black licorice?
1: Somewhat, oh, yes.
0: Yeah, yeah. I'm in. Yes, let's go. All right, what's coming up on your show afternoon today?
1: What are we going to be talking about? We're going to revisit the debate from last night.
0: That's exciting.
1: Yeah, well. Yeah.
0: No, didn't see it.
1: Did you not see it at all?
0: I don't watch that crap.
1: I made myself watch it.
0: Oh, you poor thing.
1: You know, I don't really feel very different after that hour spent watching it. But anyway, we're going to talk a little bit about that. Oh, there is one critical factor that predicts longevity besides diet and exercise.
0: Oh, really?
1: Yeah, we're going to talk about that a little bit later.
0: Interesting. All right. Bob Giulio on your radio next. Have a fantastic afternoon, okay?
1: Thank you. You too.
0: I'm back here tomorrow in Ben's chair from 3 o'clock, all right? I'll see you from 3 o'clock today over at 102.1 The Edge in Toronto. Have a fantastic afternoon.
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13: This is Global News. It's 16 degrees, but feels like 14 at 12 o'clock. I'm Heather Good. The sentencing hearing for a Mississauga man who admitted to aiding in the suicide deaths of 14 people in Ontario is underway. Kenneth Law pleaded guilty in May. He ran several websites that were used to sell sodium nitrite and other products that can be used for self-harm. During a three-year span, he sent about 1,200 packages to people in more than 40 countries. Some of those people were minors. Law was facing 14 counts of first-degree murder in addition to aiding in the suicide deaths. He could be sentenced to 14 years in prison. A fire at a Hell's Angels retail store in Leslieville is being investigated. Flames broke out around 6:30 this morning at the Carlaw Avenue building. Police say there were people inside, but all of them got out safely. The building is known to be associated with the Hell's Angels Motorcycle Club. The cause has not been determined. This is the second fire at that location in 2 years. People driving through the Waterloo area can soon expect to see cameras equipped with license plate recognition software on provincial highways. Police say it's being done to step up enforcement of cross-regional crime. They also say the footage from the cameras will be deleted after 30 days if the footage isn't needed for an investigation. The exact number and locations of the cameras have not been determined. The Waterloo Police Force already equips its cruisers with license plate recognition systems. The U.S. president is taking swipes at Canada again. He posted on True Social today that the country is destroying itself by allowing millions and millions of people in, and they are getting in without being vetted. He also says that has caused a high unemployment rate in Canada. But Trump has provided no evidence for those claims, and Canada has reduced its immigration intake in the last 2 years. Kawhi Leonard is officially a Toronto Raptor again. The team confirmed he has signed a two-year, $115 million contract extension. It also includes an option for him to stay for the 2028-2029 season. A deal to trade the 35-year-old from the Los Angeles Clippers to Toronto was agreed to in June, but it wasn't finalized until earlier this month because the NBA was investigating Leonard and the Clippers for salary cap circumvention. He helped the Raptors win their first and only NBA title in 2019. Look at the forecast from the Global News Weather Center. Mainly sunny today, windy at times, a high of 18. Tonight, clear, windy, a low of 8. Tomorrow is sunny. That wind is going to stick around, getting up to 19 degrees. For Friday, it's going to be sunny and a high of 22. Right now, it's 16 degrees, but feels like 14 in downtown Toronto. I'm Heather Good. This is Global News. And now let's get a check on the drive. Here's 640 Toronto. Big trouble traffic.
14: No new big trouble spots, but lots of volume, including on the southbound 404 and DVP from Finch to Lawrence. So for this stretch, you can go south on Don Mills as well. The eastbound Gardiner slowing down to Spadina and York Street. You can always use the Queen's Quay or Lakeshore going eastbound. 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I'm Miles Marcus, 640 Toronto.
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1: Throw away the script. We're getting into today's top issues now. 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
2: Good afternoon, everyone, and welcome to Middays on the Chorus Radio Network. I'm Barb DiGiulio, sitting in all week, day three. We're almost halfway there. I have to say, loving the environment, loving the people I'm working with. It gets a little bit smoother every day, and that's just on my end because, kind of getting back into the swing of things, but really enjoying hanging out with you this week and having some great conversations. Big thank you and shout out to Danny Vaughn and Joy Jeet, who have been my absolute support system. We've got a lot of great stuff coming up over the next few hours and looking forward to talking to you about that. But I have to say, just before we went on the air, I took a look at the forecast, and I didn't mind the cooler temperatures this week. I don't know about you guys. It's been kind of nice leaving the house in the morning, and it's sort of that gives you that hint of sweater weather. But we are going to have what looks to be a beautiful weekend. And of course, I'm looking at the forecast in Toronto for our 640 listeners, but I hope it's something similar in London for our listeners at 980 CFPL. Looks like, Thursday, Friday, 18, 19, 20, and the weekend's going to be great. And it looks like sunny throughout. So really look forward to that. We have a number of things we're going to be talking about today. And we've got some special guests joining the show, and I'm really looking forward to that. Carmi Levy is going to be along. We're going to talk about a couple of tech things. I haven't spoken to Carmi since I've been here at 640 this week, but I know he is a regular on the station, and he's just so good at what he does. I found a story that I don't think he has covered yet, and it's one of these, I love these stories that are news stories, but some people would consider them sports stories. I consider them news stories, and with my classes, because I do teach, I call them issues-oriented stories because the classes I teach are focused on sports, but there's always interesting news angles to certain sports stories. So the one I'm going to talk to Carmi about today is about, I don't know if you've heard this. If you are a sports fan, you may have heard it. There's a guy, I think it came out around late August, early September, goes by the name of Dejan Love. That's actually his real name, Dejan Love. And he and an accomplice scammed, defrauded something like 22 women out of $1.3 million by pretending that he was a player with the San Francisco 49ers. And it's laughable because if you know what a football player looks like, this guy did not look like a football player. But one of the things was he walked around carrying a 49ers helmet. He'd meet these women for dates and he's got this helmet under his arm. Like, who even does that? I should have asked that of Brad Smith the other day when I saw him, former CFL player. You don't walk around with your equipment if you're going out on a date. He would do videos of him having these workouts, and he convinced these women that he was a player for the San Francisco 49ers. Now, the tech angle that we're going to talk to Carmi about is he was able to manipulate AI so that if you Googled him, there were some results that actually showed he was on the San Francisco 49ers roster. So we're going to talk to Carmi about that and some other stories. We are also going to have the president and CEO of the Wine Growers of Canada. This is a cross-country thing because of the tariffs, and he wants to sort of grow wine, not only production, because it's pretty robust in Canada, but purchasing wine within Canada. Well, I would say, and I'm going to put this to him, how about we loosen the restrictions between provinces so we actually can purchase more wine that is made in Canada and not just what's available in Ontario and for people in BC, not just what's available in BC or other wine areas. Nova Scotia has a great wine area. So we will talk to him a little bit later on in the show. I do want to touch on the mayoral debate from last night. And here's how I want to come at it. I always assume, working in the broadcast industry, working in media, I assume the average person maybe doesn't care that much about watching a one-hour debate. And part of the reason I think that is because I assume most people have their mind made up already. So I'd be curious to know. Now, I did watch most of it. It took me a couple of minutes to find it. I thought it was on. Anyway, it took me a couple of minutes to find it. You don't need to hear about my challenges finding it. But I watched most of it. And I'm probably one of those people that approaches it with, like, I always approach debates with an open mind. And sometimes I am surprised by certain things. Rarely do I completely change my mind, but I like to go in it with an open mind. So I'm wondering whether you watched it. And you can still comment if you didn't watch it, because I'd like to know, you know, is your mind made up? Are you still open to figuring out who you are going to vote for in the mayoral debate on October 20, the mayoral race on October 28th on 26th on election day. But I want to go over some of what was covered last night. And the first thing I do want to tell you as well is everyone's been talking about this new poll that says the race is tightening. Olivia Chow leading by only 7 points over Brad Bradford. 47% of respondents said they would vote for Chow if the election were held on the day they were surveyed, compared to 40% who said they would vote for Brad Bradford, councillor of Beaches East York. What I want to point out about that is a pre-debate poll. May not make a difference to you, may make a difference to you, but that is not, those are not the numbers following last night's debate. So just putting it out there, that poll came out, the results of that poll came out yesterday before the debate was held. So I wonder if people would answer the same way that they did. And the other thing that the poll found was that third place goes to Chris Alexander. He was the third person to take part in the debate last night. And we have some interesting audio, because on September 8th, Chris Alexander was asked point blank if he would drop out of the race if his chances to become mayor did not improve. He answered yes at the time. We're going to let you hear that. At the time, he was polling at 10%. And today, leading up to the debate with 33 days left, he is still polling at 10%. His odds of winning are considered virtually nil. Here is how he responded when he was asked point blank, would you drop out of the race if you stay at 10?
0: Is there a point at which, if your chances of victory do not improve, you would drop out of the race?
3: Yes. But can I also be blunt?
2: Yes. He said yes. So are we to assume that he's done? Is he going to walk away? How long is he going to wait to see if his chances of winning are to improve? I'd love to hear from you at 416-870-6400. I want to ask you a couple of things. So is your mind made up already who you're going to vote for? Are you planning on voting in the mayoral election? Do debates like the one last night, the one last week, do they change your mind? Do you go into them open-minded? Do you not even bother watching them? And what is the number one issue for you? If you did watch last night, did you have that issue addressed to your satisfaction? We'd love to hear from you at 416-870-6400. We heard from some residents in Liberty Village that they're tired of the transportation issues. Getting in and out of there can take hours. What is your issue in the city? Who is addressing it best? And are you still open-minded, or do you know who you're going to vote for? 416-870-6400. We are back in a moment. I'm Barb DiGiulio. 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
4: I-640 Toronto, big trouble traffic. Looking at volume, we're not seeing any collisions or stalled vehicles on the major routes, but it is still busy with volume for the 401 eastbound from Dixie to Keel. Volume on the DVP northbound from Eglinton up to the 401, and it's busy on the Gardiner eastbound from Spadina over to Yonge Street. 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Those are the big trouble traffic spots. I'm Richard Martin, 640 Toronto.
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22: When I was a counselor in downtown Toronto, look at the kind of housing we've built. It's a huge number. You can always work with neighbors and bring them together and mediate and find a solution. It's not the neighbors that is the problem. It's the cost and the speed.
2: That is Olivia Chow, the incumbent and the favorite at this point in the Toronto mayoral race. She's at 47%. Brad Bradford at 40, Chris Alexander at 10. And just a reminder, those numbers are pre-debate. I don't know if the debate would have or has moved the needle at all with people, but it was quite interesting to watch. I'll tell you quickly my impressions, and we're going to be taking your calls, 416-870-6400. Every caller that comes on, I'm going to ask you two questions. One will be, did you watch it? And it doesn't matter to me if you did or not. That's actually the interesting part of it. I'm curious to know if people care enough to watch, feel like they need to hear anything, or they already know what they're going to do. And then also, what is the issue that is the biggest one for you in this race? My very sort of first impression, reaction to last night's debate was Olivia Chow did a lot of talking over people. And she had clearly a group of supporters there who cheered wildly after she said everything. And everything in Toronto seems to be perfect, running very, very well. I thought Brad Bradford made some really good points. You know, I like Brad Bradford. I'm just going to put it out there. I'm just going to say it. I feel like he's got some really strong ideas. I feel like there is something missing. And I don't know. It's that je ne sais quoi. Do you know what I'm saying? That you don't win. It's that quality. I would at some point like to see him become mayor. And who knows if it will be this time. But because I think he's got the ideas. He's an urban planner. And I know he takes a lot of heat. Look, I'm saying there's good and bad to everybody. I do hear from a lot of people that he is not great at getting back to people when constituents reach out to him and things like that. And Chris Alexander, I thought he made some good points, but he's sitting at 10%. I don't think it's going to make a difference. 416-870-6400. Would love to get your thoughts on last night's debate and on the city in general. Did you watch the debate? Did you not watch it? Do you care to watch things like that? And what is your issue? Let's start with Tom in Scarborough. Tom, welcome to the show.
0: Hello.
2: Hello. Go ahead.
0: Yeah, I like the mayor. Very smart, personable. I wouldn't vote for him. The city's gone to hell. My car's been broken into. I see drugs in front of the bank machine. Free drug injection sites. Construction downtown. I'm a senior. I have a good rent. I'm not moving, but I sooner move. I don't know the city anymore.
2: Did you watch the debate?
0: No, I my mind is made up.
2: Okay,
0: you're personally, right. I go with Alexander, but I don't think he has a chance, so I have to go with Brad Bradford.
2: Okay, so you're going to go with Brad Bradford.
0: Yeah.
2: It's interesting that the poll has Olivia Chow 7 points ahead of Bradford. Do you think that the polls are accurate? Do you think that Olivia Chow does have still a majority of supporters?
0: I think she has a 50-50 chance of winning. I think Bradford is going to pick up. That's just my impression. I don't know.
2: Okay, Tom, thanks a lot for the call. I do appreciate it. We will move on to Ben in Toronto. Ben, welcome to the show.
1: Hi, good afternoon.
2: Good afternoon. Did you watch the debate?
1: No.
2: Oh, interesting.
1: I know the issues already.
2: Okay.
1: I listen to these people all the time on the radio, and these debates, no one ever answers the questions anymore. I've been jaded by the whole federal liberals. They just don't answer questions, so it's a waste of time. I would not, you know, to your thing about Bradford, you know, Olivia Chow wasn't perfect either becoming mayor. She doesn't have the skills. She has no business acumen. She has a lot of policies that are nonsensical. You grow into the role and you bring on good people. If you are capable of having a good team, then that's what you really want, a leader who can put together a good team that brings things to the table.
2: Well, look, and I think that's right. And I also think that sometimes you have to look at the state of the city, and is the city better than it was before? And if not, it's sometimes worth giving someone else a shot at it.
1: The city, the question was, what's our main issues? I have
2: yes.
1: many issues, but the main one is, I'm not on the dole. I'm not one of these guys that is getting a handout from the city. I'm the one contributing to the city. And for the amount of 20-30% increase in taxes, the city is in decline. We're on, so it's in, not only in decline, but we're doing it on credit cards. It's $1.5 billion in deficit. So it's not even keeping up with the decline. The roads are beyond bad. It's a danger. I ride bicycle, I walk, I drive, and I ride a motorcycle. The number of hazards in the roads is incredible. They don't keep up. They haven't cleaned the city since 2019. It's only been cleaned up for the FIFA, the World Cup, and now it's back to normal. If you walk through Parkdale, the trash is all back to normal. It's exactly what I predicted would happen.
2: You know what? I'm glad you raised that point. I want to ask you something about, because I am so angry that there were, this is going to sound weird, though I'm going to say it. I'm so angry that there were no TTC issues during the World Cup. Right? How were we able to solve all of the TTC and transit issues? And then as soon as the World Cup is over and all the people from different parts of the world are gone, we're back to status quo and breaking right. down every day.
1: The taxpayer is the one that's not being taken care of. Everyone else who has their hand out is being taken care of. My other issue is just the flow of traffic. Those red dedicated lanes on Dufferin and Queen Street, like it is no one uses them. Everyone's breaking the law. Yeah. It makes no purpose for the three narcissistic cyclists that use the bike lanes in the west part of the city. Never mind the downtown core where there's 100,000 students that can use them. Everywhere else it's causing havoc. It's unbelievable. That's what they're wasting the money on. And I know there's fat to cut. I don't care what studies they've done. They all protect, all the departments protect each other.
2: I agree. It's okay. No, sorry, I didn't mean to cut him off. But I agree, because I think there is government money being wasted. And I think it's a matter of looking into it. So that's an interesting point, Ben. Thanks for the call. Because one of the things that Brad Bradford said, and he's taking a lot of heat on, but he was talking about doing a line by line audit. And he says the kind that he was talking about hasn't been done. And he had an interesting stat from last night. And you know what? I'm hoping to get it off the top of my head. But it was something along the lines of looking into licenses being paid for Microsoft Word for city employees. And something like $1 million is being spent on people who have already retired on these licenses that are no longer being, it's just stuff like that. Okay, I want to squeeze some more calls in. We're talking about the debate last night. Did you watch it? What are your issues? Lauren from Toronto, welcome to the show.
3: Oh, my comment is I did hear part of it, just like the tail end of it, but I'm against Mayor Chow's communist style policies implemented in this city. And that's what's causing the increased affordability problems, because, I mean, she wants to have government-controlled grocery stores paid for by your taxes. And, you know, the people that run grocery stores the best are capitalists. You know, we already have grocery stores. She's trying to make out that we need these things because people can't afford anything, but they are actively creating the affordability problems.
2: Okay, Lauren, thanks a lot for the call. I want to squeeze one more in before we have to break. Daniel, welcome to the show. Go ahead.
4: Hi, yeah. My biggest issue with this is about affordability and budget. Just from, if you think about what Olivia Chow did when she ran for mayor, she said she wouldn't increase taxes too much, but then the property taxes went through the roof.
2: Mm-hmm.
4: And how can we believe her again when she's going to be modest increase that? In the first debate, she said we'll increase just based on inflation. And I don't think that's going to happen. It's also the amount of money wasted. She has never done a review of the budget. And I think it was like since, 2011 that's happened. And it's just one of those things when it comes to the city of Toronto. She cares more about, it seems, the fun aspects of being mayor, going to festivals.
2: Oh, doing the dancing stuff. And stuff,
4: yeah,
2: and putting on the costumes.
4: 100%. Well, yeah, that's part of the job, obviously. But then the more serious part of the job is running the city properly. And unfortunately, she doesn't want to do the serious issues. And to your point about Bradford missing something, I'll give him credit. When he first ran 3 years ago, I think it was, he wasn't a name. He didn't really make any headlines or splashes, but he's been slowly building his name up. Versus if you look at Child, really the only reason why she probably won the election was because her late husband was Jack Layden.
2: All right, Daniel, thanks a lot for the call. We do have to run because of the time, and I do agree, and I want to add to that. I think Brad Bradford is slowly building himself and doing better for sure. this time around. We'll see what people decide to do. The election is going to be held on October 26th. Coming up, are we turning to drones to save lives? And wait until you hear this story. I can't wait to tell you more about this romance scam, San Francisco 49ers, AI is involved. All that and more. 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
1: Oh! The first one with the name.
2: That's completely my bad. God had it ready. My boss had it ready for a few days and I didn't know.
1: Oh, joy.
2: I'm so sorry.
1: Better late than never. That was a really nice surprise. Thank you. Welcome back to the show. I can stop introducing myself, but I can tell you I am in this week until Friday and having a lot of fun. Joy Jeet and Danny Vaughn have been a great, great help. We have a lot of good stuff coming up this afternoon. Right now, I have a couple of interesting stories that we are going to be talking about on the tech area, including, and I absolutely love this one. I honestly can't get enough of this story just because it's just so funny in a way that that someone was able to pull off this scam. But the guy who posed as a 49er, a San Francisco 49er, and actually had people believe him, and he and this accomplice were able to scam like 22 women out of like $1.3 million. It was just, but he managed to trick AI. So we're going to talk about that and more. Joining us on the line now, wow, my next big happy surprise is tech journalist Carmi Levy. Welcome to the show.
3: Oh, it is so good to be back with you, Barb. Goodness, I've been looking forward to this for days.
1: How nice. It's so nice to, I hear you all the time. So I'm so happy that you're doing well.
3: Thank you.
1: What do you think about this Dejan love story? I just, my students brought it to my attention and I thought this is wild, especially the aspect of AI. So this guy was able to fool people. I mean, I think I would be a little bit suspicious if I went on a date with someone and they carried their football helmet with them. But he was able to fool and even AI, because people who would search him, sometimes it showed that he was on the roster of the team.
3: Yeah, of course, this guy's name would be Dejan Love. Good Lord. Like made for a movie. I mean, I think, romance scams have been around since before we had all of this technology. So, like, this is really nothing new. And then as things have moved online and we get dating apps, he used all of these tools to kind of help him. But what the twist here is that he gamed the system. He actually planted content online that tricked AI models into making him look real, that pointed toward websites and other resources that, you know, convinced victims that, yeah, he actually was a San Francisco 49ers player and he does have a $30 million bank account. So is that he tricked Google and he tricked ChatGPT. And so that's pretty advanced stuff, because normally what, you know, the guidance is, well, if you're not sure about somebody that you've met on a dating app or on social media, you creep them a little bit. Mm-hmm. You do your due diligence. You search for them. You look for them on sites like LinkedIn. You see what Google says about them. And if you want to look them up in ChatGPT, because increasingly we're using AI chatbots as a search engine, then you do the same thing. And so he stayed one step ahead of them. He saw that and said, oh, I'm going to make sure I plant some stuff that makes me look like a real football player. So when people search for me, it'll feel legit. So, I don't want to give credit to a scammer, but
1: right,
3: this is next level stuff. And it throws into question sort of how we protect ourselves in the age of AI if the bad guys are using AI to cover their tracks.
1: I don't want us to give, sort of paint by numbers way to do it. But how would that be done? How would somebody manipulate AI? Like, is he just writing stuff about himself?
3: Yeah, I mean, well, in back before AI, we called it search engine optimization, or SEO, that if you wanted your website to rise to the top of a particular search term, you would game the system and you would use certain tricks to build your website in a certain way. The same kind of logic plays out with AI. It's known as GEO, which is generative AI engine optimization. And basically what that is you're training, you're making sure that the AI models are trained on data that makes it look like, in this case, Dejan Love is an actual NFL player. And so you're tricking the training process into ensuring that your content rises to the top when somebody types in a prompt and delivers an answer, which shows if the system can be gamed, then it isn't as secure as we probably thought it was.
1: There is a new pilot program that is starting in Bolton, Ontario. Drones in the Sky. sky may be the first to respond when residents call 911. This is a very cool concept. Can you tell us how this is going to work?
3: Yeah, this is really wicked. So it is going to be like around Bolton, of course, a rural area. So particular benefit there. Imagine you drop with a cardiac arrest or some, you know, you have an allergic reaction or some life-threatening issue. You're pretty far from medical assistance, and it'll take a while for the ambulance to get you. So this doesn't replace the ambulance. What it does is it sends critical medical equipment ahead by drone so that it can get to the site of where the patient is before the ambulance arrives, and then hopefully other people on site will be able to use it. So it would send a defibrillator or an AED. It would send a naloxone kit or an EpiPen, whatever the emergency is. It sends that equipment ahead by drone. It lands early. It kind of hovers over, drops it on the ground. The 911 operator can then talk individuals on the ground through using it. And then by the time the ambulance attendants actually get there, the individual is hopefully stabilized. It sort of fills in those critical minutes when you would otherwise be waiting for the ambulance to get there, and it will result in lives being saved. And what's cool about this is that they're not just rolling it out as a pilot. It's part of a research program. And so they're going to use the data from this to determine, how to best run a program like this. They're going to publish the results, and they'll be shared with other emergency services across the country and beyond. So the learnings from this pilot program are going to save lives, not just here, but far away as well.
1: I love this. And it's going to run for 6 months before they review it. But it just seems like something that it just makes so much sense to move forward on this. There's something interesting, and it seems like every day there's another AI story, but it really is becoming integrated into all of our lives. And this one is in the real estate industry. So just one example, there was a guy who was looking for a house, and he turned to artificial intelligence to analyze the inspection report. So when people are buying a house, there is always, or there should be usually, an inspection done by an inspector. Well, he ran it through Claude, and it told him that he would need to make some very expensive repairs, and he walked away.
3: Mm-hmm. And that's the thing. In real estate, knowledge is power. And so the more knowledge you have going into a transaction, whether you're the buyer or the seller, the better it will be for you. And we owe it to ourselves, because this is easily the biggest investment any of us will ever make. And so the Washington Post ran a story that kind of shows in their market exactly how people are using it. They're using it to do their due diligence, to cast a really wide net and then find the absolute perfect home for them. So they're not just choosing from, a couple that they might have been able to visit or drive around the neighborhood, but they're using data to identify properties that they otherwise might not have seen. And then they're using AI to do that deep dive, right? So look at the inspection report, look at crime and education statistics from the neighborhood, look at, location data that tells you how many steps you are from the nearest Starbucks. And then you can do that on multiple, it sounds trivial to me, but for some people, that's a really big deal. Sure. And that determines whether they enjoy the property. And then you can put all these different properties next to each other and cover a lot of ground and make the best possible decision. And the cool thing here is that it works whether you're buying or whether you're selling. So real estate agents are using it to be more responsive to their customers. And buyers are using it to find the right property and then to, let them know, is it worth it to continue with this property or should I go find something else? And what I found interesting about just kind of this oversight is that everyone who uses it says it doesn't make real estate agents obsolete. In other words, AI gives us some really good insight into the quantitative side of buying a house or selling a house, but it doesn't replace the qualitative. You still want to have an agent running the show to kind of put it all in perspective and take all of that data that you as the buyer or the seller have amassed and give you that human layer of intelligence on top of that. And so it works hand in hand with humanity. And increasingly, we're showing more that the data shows more people are becoming comfortable with these tools, recognizing, AI has a bit of a bad rap out there, but it can really help me in certain cases like real estate. So I owe it to myself to roll up my sleeves and play with it and see what it can do for me.
1: Carmi Levy, oh, such a pleasure. I hope to talk to you again soon.
3: I am counting the days. It was so great speaking with you.
1: Thank you so much. That is tech journalist Carmi Levy. And picking up on what Carmi was just saying, Have you, are you using AI in your house hunting or home selling journey? And if you are a realtor, how helpful has AI been? Carmi said it's not going to make real estate agents obsolete. Are you using it as part of your work? And are some potential buyers upset when things aren't as they appear? You know, the pictures make the property look so much better. 416-870-6400. We're going to talk about that when we return. 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
4: Toronto, big trouble traffic, problems now on the DVP. Northbound past Bayview Bloor, there's a crash on the right shoulder. It was blocking the right lane for a little while, and it has caused delays back to the Gardner, but the right lane is no longer blocked. They're sitting on the right shoulder. Just to be safe, if you're on that northbound DVP approaching Bayview Bloor, stay in the left lane. 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That's the Big Trouble Traffic Spot. I'm Richard Martin, 640 Toronto.
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0: This is Middays with Barb DiGiulio.
1: Ah, music to my ears. Joy was holding back on the liner with my name on it. I'm just so happy. Welcome back to the show. Great to have you along this afternoon. And that was our tech expert, Carmi Levy. So this is a really interesting and sort of layered discussion. And I've got the phone lines open. It might actually be a bit narrow, but I'm curious to get your thoughts on this. 416-870-6400. Have you seen, so I'm not searching for a house or searching for an apartment, but I'm always seeing postings online and I'm also seeing people posting pictures comparing this is how the listing looked and this is how the place looked when I got there to see it. So real estate agents, realtors are using AI to enhance, let's say, photos. I saw one the other day of a home that had beautiful landscaping and an outdoor pool and all this gorgeous lighting, and it looked really nice. And then they showed the picture when they actually went to see the place, and it was just dirt. There was a house, but it was just dirt. And it's sort of like, oh, this is how your home could look once you spend $100,000 or whatever it is, you know, to fix it up. And some people are finding it a little bit misleading. Have you used AI in your house hunting or home selling journey? This story came to us because this guy closed on a Northwest Washington condo in April, a two-level duplex. But instead of relying exclusively on his real estate agent during his house hunt, he turned to artificial intelligence to evaluate neighborhoods and compare homes on the market. After finding one home he thought was perfect, he asked the AI app Claude to analyze the inspection report, and it told him, after analyzing the report, that he would need to make $80,000 to $120,000 in repairs. Well, his real estate agent said, well, you know, I think that estimate was a little bit high, but she did agree with some of the analysis, and ultimately, he decided to walk away from the home. So, you know, that's one area. And as Carmi was mentioning, there are other things. So you could run an inspection report through. You could put an address in and ask what the crime stats are like in the neighborhood. How many Starbucks are close to you? Like, just so many ways to use it. But one of the things that we've seen is maybe misleading or enhanced photos. And in fact, the mayor of New York, Zoran Mamdani, is warning landlords, brokers, and rental platforms in that city about the use of AI in apartment listings. He said New Yorkers should know whether the apartment they're viewing online is real. And his administration is working on rules that would require rental listings to clearly disclose when photos and videos have been generated or altered using AI. 416-870-6400. And if you are a real estate agent, is this affecting your business? Is it a useful tool for you? We've got John on the line from Toronto. Hi, John. Welcome to the show.
2: Oh, me. Yeah. Deception is never a good foundation. Anything fake and artificial is never a good foundation. Anything that's inorganic is very, very dangerous when it's mistaken for truth and reality. When in reality, artificial is a bootleg. Bootleg is the fake. The fake, which is a look-alike, sound-alike, but not a real one, brought to you by the deceiver. So when deceivers come to lie, deceive, and destroy as a foundation, you don't know till it's too late. And if there's mass social engineering, which has already been done.
1: I get where you're going, but let's keep it a little bit back maybe to the real estate point. Did you want to comment on that? Have you noticed this at all with listings, with photos, that things are very enhanced? I get it's misleading, but you can only go so far because you're going to show up and look at the property at some point and realize how it is.
2: I detected that a long time ago, probably even before AI. But AI existed longer than you're aware of. I'm not a shallow guy. I know more than average. And it's disappointing because when you show up, it's not what it appeared to be. And a lot of people have fake ads out there to steal your money. So get back to being human. Okay. Touch it, smell it, feel it. Instead of ordering something, waiting forever for it to show up, to reject it or hate it and wear it and give it back, go there, try it in the changing room. See if you bring your girlfriend, if she has good taste, or your mama, if she has good taste, and ask your mama,

Okay, I'm going to ask my mama. I'm going to do that. You know, sometimes we get a little bit off on a tangent, and that's okay. But it's, you know, it's a good point. Look, we're talking about real estate. We're talking about real estate listings. We can also talk. It's misleading in many ways if people are using Photoshop for their dating profile or whatever the case may be. But I just thought it was a really interesting story. And also not just the misleading aspect, but also how it can be useful in your searching and something maybe you haven't considered. If you're looking at a place, put in the address and ask some information about the area. It might be more useful than you think. All right. We have a really interesting half hour on the way. I have been looking forward to this. So we're going to tell you a little bit about, you know, diet and exercise is really good for you. Well, there's something else that is essential to longevity. And we've got an expert joining us to discuss when we return. I'm Barb DiGiulio. 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
15: This is Global News. It's 17 degrees, but feels like 16 at 1 o'clock. I'm Heather Good. Family and friends of loved ones who took their own lives because of the actions of a Mississauga man are giving victim impact statements today. The sentencing hearing for Kenneth Law is underway. He pleaded guilty in May to helping 14 people in Ontario, including minors, die by suicide. He was initially charged with 14 counts of first-degree murder. At his plea hearing, Law also took responsibility for 79 deaths in the UK. The charge of aiding suicide carries a maximum sentence of 14 years in prison. A fire at a Hell's Angels retail store in Leslieville is being investigated. Police say flames broke out around 6:30 this morning at the building on Carlaw Avenue. There were people inside, but all of them got out safely. The building is known to be associated with the Hells Angels Motorcycle Club. The cause has not been determined. Iran's president has addressed the United Nations General Assembly today, and through a translator, he accused the United States of violating international law by targeting civilian infrastructure. ABC's Peter Hawalambuz reports.
11: One day after President Donald Trump threatened to annihilate Iran, the country's president, Masoud Pezeshkian, had this to say.
12: He must know that the resistance of the Iranian people will only increase in the face of sanctions, increased pressure, increased bullying. We will never bow our head or bend at the knee.
11: Pezeshkian added that his country's open to diplomacy and negotiations, but wouldn't tolerate Trump's, quote, language of force. Peter Haralambos, ABC News, New York.
15: Getting a Michelin star is a big deal for restaurants, and Toronto has racked up a few more this year.
16: Announced at a ceremony in downtown Toronto this week, five restaurants received the Beeb Gourmand for serving great food at a great value. They include Antelia, Golden Horseshoe Barbecue, and the Lunch Lady of Saigon in Toronto, Les Incompetents in St. Catharines, and RPM Bakehouse in Jordan. There are currently 15 Michelin-starred restaurants in the Toronto region, down from 17 last year. Don Mitchell, The Canadian Press.
15: Look at the forecast from the Global News Weather Center. Mainly sunny today, but it's going to be windy at times, getting up to 18 degrees for the high. Tonight, it's going to be clear. That wind will still stick around and going down to a low of 8. So put on a jacket. Tomorrow, sunny, windy, and a high of 19. For Friday, it's also going to be sunny and getting up to 22 degrees. For the weekend so far, on Saturday, a mix of sun and clouds and a high of 22. And the same for Sunday, a mix of sun and clouds and getting up to 22 degrees. Right now, it's 17 degrees, but it feels like 16 in downtown Toronto. I'm Heather Good. 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And now let's get a check on the drive. Here's 640 Toronto. Big trouble traffic.
17: 640 Toronto, big trouble traffic. Problems on the Gardiner eastbound past South Kingsway. There's a stalled vehicle block in the right lane. If you're on the eastbound Gardiner going through South Kingsway, stay in the left lane. And the 400 northbound at King Road, there's a stalled vehicle also block in the right lane. 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Those are the big trouble traffic spots. I'm Richard Martin, 640 Toronto.
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0: people are talking, and there's a lot to get into. This is Middays with Barb DiGiulio.
1: Welcome back to the show. Great to have you along on this Wednesday afternoon. We've got a lot of great stuff coming up over the next couple of hours. Right now, diet and exercise can both influence how long you live, of course, but research suggests they're not the single greatest predictor of longevity. According to a study published in Sleep Advances, something else might have a bigger effect on your lifespan. While poor sleep has been previously linked to a host of health issues, this investigation found that getting enough sleep had a stronger connection to living longer than diet and exercise, factors that are known to add years to your life. Joining us to talk about this, and we'll talk about your sleep issues too, is our sleep specialist, Dr. Jeff Dater. Welcome to the show.
2: Yeah, thank you very much, and nice to be on again.
1: It's so nice to talk to you. It's been a long time, but you hear that voice that just, I always say, instead of a white noise machine, we should just get you talking. It's so soothing, just put everybody to sleep, in a good way.
2: That's very nice.
1: In a good way. Tell us about this study. So, I mean, we all know diet and exercise is so important, and I guess we are learning that we've got to really pay attention to our sleep as well.
2: Yes, well, I couldn't agree more about that comment regarding sleep. Now, this study we have to take with a bit of a grain of salt. It is an observational study, I mean, it's not rooted in, you know, really strict science, but what it does at least puts sleep on the same line as diet and exercise instead of third place where we focus on diet and exercise and then, oh, sleep is the thing we take for granted and often trim at times and sacrifice at times. This puts it on an equal plane. So I'm happy about that.
1: Well, let's talk. I mean, you know so much about sleep. Do you always sleep well?
2: I try to sleep well, but like I always tell people, sleep isn't just about duration, getting that golden 7 hours. It's also about the quality of sleep that you get. It's also about the regularity of sleep. And so what I mean by regularity is the time that you go to bed and the time you wake up has to be the same every day. People who shift that all around from a chaotic lifestyle often pay the price for that. So when it comes to my own sleep, I try to maintain regularity, more important than the number of hours that I get.
1: Well, that's interesting that you mentioned that. So let me ask you, because in this industry, there are people who work the morning shift, and most people I've known who have done that shift tend to sleep in two shifts. They will nap when they get home from work, and they will sleep maybe 4 hours overnight, maybe 5 hours, because they don't want to have to go to bed at 7 o'clock every night. So what kind of effect do you think that has on people to have essentially two naps every day instead of one good sleep overnight?
2: Yeah, it's not as good as a regular overnight sleep. Thinking about our circadian rhythms, and we sleep when it's dark outside. But what they're doing is they're playing catch up, and we know that people can play catch up either through naps or on weekend sleeping in longer. Again, not as good as getting every single night at that golden 7 hours, if we want to pin it on that number. But it is better than sacrificing sleep altogether.
1: I want to let people know that you're going to be sticking around after we have our chat, because I didn't put my hand up. I'm one of them. I'm still one of them from last time I've told you. Sometimes the sleep issues change over time. But anyway, we're going to open the phone lines in a few minutes. If you have sleep issues and you want to talk to a sleep expert about and ask questions, you can give us a call, 416-870-6400. What are your thoughts on... I know what your thought, I can guess what your thoughts are, but let's talk about doom scrolling, when people wake up in the middle of the night or stay up late when they go to bed and just looking at the phone and scrolling through all the social media. What does that do to us, and how does it affect our sleep?
2: Yes, and I know you know the answer, but there are two aspects of that. One, not to mention just the light that comes into your eyes, and it tends to be more in the yellow spectrum as opposed to blue light. And there are blue light filters people can buy, so that can take care of the light issue. However, often when people are scrolling, their brain is highly active. Sleep is a time when we need to rest, calm down, you know, be more tranquil. And by scrolling, we often get engaged in something, and it just is the opposite effect that we want.
1: And if we have, let's say one night of bad sleep, like does one night of bad sleep have an effect on our bodies? What happens when we don't get as much as we should?
2: Yeah, what will happen on the one night of bad sleep is you just tend to be a little bit more tired during the next day. I often tell people when they're trying to repair their sleep, and it may incur what we call sleep restriction, where you have to get a night of really constricted sleep, go to bed at 1 a.m. and wake up at 5 a.m. so that you really have enough sleep pressure the next night. People often complain, oh, I can't do that, Dr. Dater. I'm going to be so impaired the next day. I can't function. And while people are sensitive to that, one night of bad sleep shouldn't impair performance all that much.
1: I have this thing where I will go to bed at a regular time, and then it's actually honestly happened to me the last two nights where I'll wake up around 1 or 2 and I'm up for a couple of hours. And part of this trying to get back to sleep is this panic that is like, oh, this is not good for me. That, you know, why would that be happening? What's going on? Because I understand it's not that unusual for people to wake up in the middle of the night.
2: People do wake up in the middle of the night, and that is normal. But what you describe is exactly what can happen. Instead of waking up and going, oh, it's 1 a.m, I got, you know, 6 more hours to sleep, thank goodness, I can't wait to put my head back down, people begin to panic. Oh no, I'm not going to fall asleep again. Here we go again. I'm awake, and oh boy, here it goes, and this is going to be the most restless night ever. And so they get into this mode where everything happens. The heart rate increases, the blood pressure goes up, and again, that's just not conducive for falling back asleep. And people lose the confidence in being able to fall back asleep when they wake up at 1. It becomes a self-fulfilling prophecy, in other words.
1: I mean, sometimes I'll find that if I have a night like that, or I'll sometimes get to sleep and do a 5 or 6 hour stretch and I feel okay, even though it seems like maybe that's not as many hours as we should be getting. What is the standard, in your opinion, for however how much sleep we all need?
2: Very good question. And I hate to get into the idea that 7 hours of sleep is our new 10,000 steps on our watch. It has nothing to do necessarily with duration as much as it has to do with quality. So when you say you get 5 hours and you feel refreshed and you're ready to get going, I would say get out of bed and go for it. And if by chance you have to take a nap for an hour or two during the day, whatever the case may be. But if people open their eyes and it's 5:30 in the morning and their mind is awake and they just feel like resting in bed is going to just be a miserable experience, and in fact it can begin to associate the bedroom with a negative consequence, which it shouldn't be, I say get out of bed. So, you know, in your case, I would have gone out, and if you felt tired again in half an hour, you made a mistake, just crawl back into bed.
1: Dr. Jeff Dater is a sleep expert. He is awesome. And we're going to continue on with our conversation because there's so much more to cover. So many people have sleep issues. And I want to get into talking a little bit about sleep studies, CPAP machines, different stuff people take to go to sleep at night. And if you yourself, as a listener, if you have sleep issues that you want to ask Dr. Dater about, he's going to stick around for another segment, 416-870-6400. We are taking your calls. We are solving our sleep problems one phone call at a time. So give us a call, 416-870-6400. 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
3: Toronto, big trouble traffic. Problems on the go for the Gardner. Eastbound past South Kingsway, there's a stalled vehicle. The right lane is blocked. From the eastbound Gardner, approaching South Kingsway, stay in the left lane. Minor problems for the DBP, northbound past Baby Bloor, stalled vehicle on the right shoulder. 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
1: Welcome back to the show. About one third of adults, 33%, do not regularly get enough sleep. An estimated 50 to 70 million Americans have ongoing conditions like insomnia, sleep apnea, or restless legs syndrome. We are talking to our sleep expert, Dr. Jeff Dater, and we've got the phone lines open because so many people have issues with sleep and maybe you have questions about your particular situation. 416-870-6400. I'll be open about it. I do have sleep issues myself, but it's so strange because I'll have nights like I've had the last couple of nights where I'm waking up for a couple hours during the night. And then randomly, I'll have nights where I'll go to sleep at a good time and pretty much sleep right through. I'll wake up and be able to get myself back to sleep. 416-870-6400. Adrian has been waiting on the line. Hi, Adrian. Welcome to the show.
2: Hi. Thanks for taking the call.
1: Of course.
2: Just rapid fire here. Just, you know, speaking about 5 a.m., that literally gives me despair. Like, I don't know why. Like, my whole body surges. Like, just the thought of waking up at that early, I don't know why. I stay awake till probably 3 o'clock every night, like every night, work night, weekend. I wake up 9:30 for work. I don't lack energy. I do my days fine. I feel good at the end of the day. And on the weekends, I sleep until 3 o'clock regularly. Like, I'm 45. I like a teenager, you know? I'm just wondering.
1: So are you asking if that's okay? If it works for you, is that okay?
2: Yeah, like I wake up begging to go back to bed. So I do acknowledge it. And I think 2:30 in the morning is an improvement over 3 o'clock. And that's just my head. And I don't, and vice versa, just the thought of waking up half an hour early just gives me, like, you know, I get nervous.
1: Dr. Dater, what are your thoughts on this?
3: Yes, obviously you're craving sleep, and I can certainly understand that. We spend one third of our lives in sleep for a good reason. We absolutely need it. The barometer of your success is, though, whether you feel rested by the time you wake up. And some days you're telling me you don't. So when you're not feeling rested, you have to look at the sleep, the quality and the quantity of your sleep. Are you getting enough hours altogether? The fact that you're fearful of that morning wake up makes me anxious myself because, you know, sleep should be a place, as I mentioned before, of tranquil thoughts, not panic thoughts. You should not have this frustration. So it takes a lot to sort of learn how to understand sleep and to say to yourself, listen, I am not in any danger. Even waking up at that dreaded 5 o'clock, you know, if I do that once or twice, it's not horrific. I can catch up on my sleep, which is what you're doing. And so to take those negative thoughts out of your head if you're able to.
1: Adrian, why do you stay up so late?
2: I have no idea. Like, I in my head, I just, for some reason, like, 3 o'clock on a work night doesn't occur to me as something that's bad. I feel like it's and I don't go like till five on the weekend. It's like consistent. Like, it's always 3 o'clock, and like I said, 2:30 to me, if I got to bed at 2:30, to my head is an improvement, even though I wake up knowing it's not. I'm lying to myself.
1: And you're sleeping about 6 hours a night, sounds like.
2: Approximately, yeah.
1: Okay, Adrian, thanks a lot for the call. 416-870-6400. Dr. Jeff Dater, our sleep expert, is here with us. Let's talk about sleep apnea, sleep studies, CPAP. It's still, I think, people are resistant to getting it checked out. Usually, if I'm not mistaken, it would be a partner who says, you're snoring, you're keeping me up at night, which gets most people to go to a sleep study in the first place. Is that right?
3: That is very correct. And until you've got what I call the positive bruise sign on your side, where someone's elbowed you so many times and raining bruises, often people will not get up and go to their doctor and say, I need to get this checked out. But we know that untreated sleep apnea does cause a shortened life, does cause high blood pressure and heart disease, and even does cause eventual stroke. So it's not something that we should ignore. The problem is we just do not appreciate it during the night. We're sleeping. And so if someone says you snore, the first thing we say back is, no, I don't. You snore. And so it's almost like a game in the middle of the night. But if we hurt ourselves, if we saw the paper evidence of all the times we stopped breathing and for how long, it would scare us in some sense to say this is the time to get therapy.
1: You know, we started off our segment with you talking about the importance of sleep for longevity, and it's on the same level now as diet and exercise. But what you were just talking about, I think, is important to really highlight that if you have sleep apnea, you may not know it, and that constant, I guess, stopping breathing during the night, that can really have a detrimental effect on your health.
3: Right. And this has been known for some time now, you know, more than a few decades. And so the word has gotten out. There's an industry built around it where people sell CPAP devices. And this often scares people. The idea that they have to somehow hook up a machine to their face and the tubing, and I hear this all the time. But again, if it's comfortable, if you're sleeping and you don't notice it, it's worth it. And so I tell people, dismiss all the advanced thinking about how this is going to look and feel, and just try it. You may be pleasantly surprised that it's the best sleep you ever got in your life.
1: How long should people give themselves to get used to a CPAP machine if they have been diagnosed with sleep apnea and prescribed one?
3: Yeah, sometimes it happens in the very first night if you have very, very severe sleep apnea. And I've had many, many patients tell me on night one, it was like a light bulb turned on, and they just understood exactly what they had to do. But sometimes it can take a few weeks where people have to make adjustments, small adjustments in the fitting, the leaking of it. You can go from what's called nasal masks to full face masks to all sorts of things. And not everybody requires CPAP. If it's mild sleep apnea, you may get away with what's called an oral appliance, where you can just put a device inside your mouth, not too terrible, and it moves your lower jaw forward and keeps your airway open, much like they do when you're doing CPR and you have to do a chin lift.
1: 416-870-6400. If you have a question for our sleep doctor, our producer Danny Vaughn has a great question. Are couples better off to sleep with two blankets, the Swedish sleep method, rather than trying to share one giant blanket and pulling it back and forth through the night?
3: Well, that's a great question. The first time I traveled overseas and was in Sweden, in fact, we went into the hotel room and we had two separate sheets or bedspreads. And I thought, are they just a cheap hotel? They couldn't get one complete mat or cover. And then we woke up the next morning and said, oh my goodness, this was so much better. I pulled my sheet over, you pulled your sheet over, nobody woke up. And then I began to look into it. And in fact, the science does show that separate sheeting does make a big difference. We're not supposed to be, even though it sounds counter, we're not supposed to be sleeping with somebody else in our bed.
1: Right.
3: Their movement wakes us up. So anything you can do to separate that is better.
1: Graham is on the line in High Park. Hi, Graham. Go ahead with your question for Dr. Dater.
4: Yes, hi, doctor. I've always slept about 4.5-5 hours a night, and it's always something I've dealt with. I sleep extremely deeply, like you could fire a cannon off kind of deeply. When I was 6, my parents asked what I wanted for my birthday. I said lights for my bicycle, because I'd ride around the neighborhood at night. Also came the year we learned how to lock the door. But it was just one of those things that I've always had this sleep pattern. I've even gone for some sleep studies before, too. But I just don't sleep very much.
1: And you're wondering if that's okay?
4: Yes. Are there certain people who are that way?
3: Absolutely. And, you know, 95% of our people will sleep 7 hours. There are people who are very long sleepers and need 10 hours, and that can be normal, 9 to 10 hours. But then there are the short sleepers, which are here in that. 2.5% of the population will be short sleepers. And the good news for you is that short sleepers tend to be more successful in life. And we think it is because they have more hours by which to become successful. But certainly we know that most presidents of the United States and so on and great entrepreneurs were short sleepers.
1: All right. Thank you for the call, Graham. We are going to go to Andrew in Mississauga. You're on with Dr. Jeff Dater. Go ahead.
5: Oh, I just wanted to go off of what you were saying about having severe sleep apnea and having the CPAP machine. About 10 months ago, I was diagnosed with severe sleep apnea. I was stopping breathing 64 times every hour on average. Have the CPAP machine, and for the first time in my entire life, I'm actually sleeping. I'm not having the midday crash where I could fall asleep standing up. I wake up in the morning. I don't wake up throughout the night. For the first time in my life, I used to toss and turn all night. Life-changing.
1: And thank you, Andrew. I was going to say, is it life-changing? And for people who have had that experience, it definitely is. Jason is in Thornhill. Go ahead. I want to fit in one more question for Dr. Dater.
6: Hey, you partially answered it with the question about are there people that just require less sleep? But my question is specifically about a sleep medication, if that's okay. Mm. I'm diagnosed, or I am prescribed, something called Lemborexant. Mm-hmm. And I'm wondering what is a suitable dose? Because I've been told, my doctor says 5 milligrams. A sleep clinic I was at said you could take up to 20.
1: We'll ask Dr. Dater.
3: Thank you. Yeah. Well, Lemborexant is one of the newer medications for sleep, and it works a lot by just preventing the awakening. So it's said to be a little bit safer for people. It's not a typical tranquilizer. And in terms of the dose, while you can increase the dose, I would say it's always best to be on the lowest dose possible that keeps you asleep all night long. So if you're finding that 5 milligram dose is not working quite as well as you'd like, you could double it. However, it's best, again, to stay on the lowest possible dose, but it is safe to be on for quite some time. It's not like the typical medications in the past that we said people would get habituated to and addicted to and so on.
1: Dr. Jeff Dater, what a pleasure to have you on. I hope we can do this again sometime. Thank you so much.
3: Thank you very much, and good sleeping.
1: Thank you. Yes, I really hope so. Dr. Jeff Dater is a sleep expert. Coming up next, the never-ending trade talks about everything, tariffs from Trump, all the teas, probably has you reaching for a glass of wine. We will speak with someone about the future of Canadian wine. That's coming up next. 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
0: Everybody's got an opinion, and this one stirs the pot. 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
1: Welcome back to the show. It's so great to have you along on this Wednesday afternoon. Lots of good conversation, and it continues as Canada's wine industry is facing mounting pressure from U.S. trade restrictions. One industry leader says the turmoil could create an opportunity to expand the domestic market for Ontario and Canadian-made wines. Wine Growers Canada is a non-profit trade organization that represents Canadian wineries and acts as an industry liaison to federal and provincial governments. It represents 90% of vineyards coast to coast. And our guest on the line is Dan Pazkowski. He's the president and CEO of Wine Growers Canada. Dan, welcome to the show. Thanks so much for doing this.
22: Thanks for having me, Barb.
1: Let us talk about some of the challenges that have come up because of the tariff situation, the trade situation, and I guess the fact that a lot of Americans have enjoyed Canadian wines.
22: That's correct. It is an important market for us. We're not big exporters compared to other countries, but the U.S. is our largest export, and in 6 days, on September 29th, Canadian wine will be banned from entering the United States. So we're going from our first penalty of a 50% tariff on our wines that took effect on August 22nd to an outright ban on the imports of our products into the United States in 6 days' time.
1: Let me ask you something. Does that ban include people who are visiting, let's say, the Niagara region or the Okanagan region and want to carry it back? Like, is it illegal to bring Canadian wine into the U.S.?
22: It is. The U.S. ban is a ban on the importation of Canadian wine into the U.S. So whether it's shipped by truck to a retail store in Kentucky or a loyal tourist consumer from the United States visiting one of our wineries and wanting to bring back 2-3 a case of wine will no longer be allowed to bring that over either. So it does have significant impacts on those who have built a market in the United States and for those wineries that are close to a U.S. border.
1: Do you think that ban will actually go through? And what I mean by that is, do you think there will be some movement between now and then that things will not actually get to that point?
22: Well, we're hopeful that the trade dispute will be resolved. It is an important market, like I said. But should the ban go ahead, then I think we have a bigger market here within Canada to purchase Canadian wine and help Canadian farmers lose the markets that they may lose in 6 days' time.
1: Let's talk about the state of wine, Canadian wine purchasing within Canada. Where are things at with that? How much, I'm not sure exactly how to word this. How much of Canada's wine sales are Canadian?
22: Well, I'd say 7 out of 10 bottles that are sold in Canada are imports. So 3 of the 10 would be Canadian. So we do have a small market share compared to most other major wine producing countries around the world. But we see that as an opportunity for Canadians to buy more Canadian wine and support Canadian producers and fall in love with our product and increase our market share from 30% to hopefully 50%.
1: I have family out in Vancouver, and I'm there, you know, maybe once a year, once every couple of years, and I'm always blown away at the fact that there are some really great wines from BC that we just can't buy here. It just doesn't seem to make sense that, especially right now, when we've got this trade issue, why we wouldn't be able to trade wines within our country.
22: Yeah, no, it's a good point. You know, Washington controls what happens at the U.S. border, but we control what happens in the Canadian marketplace. So, you know, this could be a silver lining for Canadian wines. And if we can make it easier for millions of Canadians to buy our wines in Ontario, for example, in BC, vice versa, or Nova Scotia, for that matter. But there's an opportunity here for our federal and provincial governments to step up, to make Canadian wine easier to find on liquor store shelves, to create sort of a strong Wines of Canada sections to enhance visibility and direction, to remove some of those barriers of trade that prevent Canadian customers, whether that be individual consumers, bars, restaurants, from buying Canadian wine from an out-of-province winery, or even at the federal level to help the industry provide the certainty and the confidence to invest in our country into our wineries through existing programs that are about to expire. There's a lot of things that that governments can do to support Canadians in buying Canadian wine.
1: Yeah, and so what is the holdup? What do you know what the reasoning is for us not being able to do that?
22: Well, there's a lot of factors over time, but I think right now what we have to think about is that our premiers have been calling for Canadians to buy Canadian wine. Our prime minister has been calling on Canadians to buy Canadian, to vacation in Canada. And I think now there's an opportunity to support Canadians in doing that. And let's not wait for Canada and the U.S. to strike a deal, whether that's in 1 week's time or 6 months' time. Let's start putting measures in place to support the growth of this particular industry. I mean, unlike other sectors, once you plant a grapevine, that farmer is going to be growing that vine forever. We can't pull it out and move it someplace else.
1: That's a very good point. And I also wanted to ask, I mean, there is some help for vineyards. Is there a grant that exists? Can you tell us a little bit about that?
22: Yeah, there is a wine sector support program that the federal government has put in place for the past number of years. And basically that supports industry to invest into their businesses, to put in place new tanks, to buy more grapes, to plant more grapes. That program is about to expire in March of next year. So by renewing that program, that would be a big move by the federal government to support additional investment. We've done a lot of analysis on it, and for every dollar that the federal government puts in, the return on investment to Canada is just over $6. So That's a phenomenal ROI for Canadian, and there's no other programs in the country that deliver that type of return. So yeah, we're talking to the government about that, and we're also talking to provincial governments and the federal government about helping us enhance the visibility of Canadian wines across the country.
1: Mm-hmm.
22: And to list Canadian wines, I mean, it is amazing that, the province of Quebec, for example, premium Canadian wines represent 0.25% wine sales market share in that province. And there are 6 provinces across this country that have a 5% or less market share of Canadian wine. So there's room for growth. Canadians are asking for it, and it's time that provinces and liquor boards deliver.
1: I agree, and it is a great and ongoing conversation. Dan Paskowski, thanks so much for doing this.
22: Thank you very much.
1: Great to have you along. Dan Paskowski is the president and CEO of Wine Growers Canada. And I mean, I said it to Dan, I'll say it again. This is great. Let's promote buying Canadian wines. How about the federal and provincial governments deal with why we can't? He said there are six provinces across Canada that have wine vineyards and wineries, but you have to be within each province to be able to enjoy that wine, and it's not going across Canada. So I think that is something that should be dealt with immediately. Never mind what the U.S. is doing. Let's expose Canadians to all of the great wines that exist in this country. All right, good stuff. Still with Canada. We live in Canada, so we do a lot of snow plowing. But are you guilty of snow plowing your kid's life? Do you have any idea what I'm talking about? We will explain next what it means to snow plow in your kid's life and see if anyone will admit to doing it. That and more coming up. I'm Barb DiGiulio. 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
2: Toronto, big trouble traffic, problems on the Gardner eastbound past South Kingsway, stall vehicle block in the right lane, just causing delays in the area there. If you're on the eastbound Gardner approaching South Kingsway, stay in the left lane. Minor problems for the DVP northbound past Baby Blore, stall vehicle on the right shoulder. 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Those are the big trouble traffic spots. I'm Richard Martin, 640 Toronto.
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0: throw away the script. We're getting into today's top issues now. This is Middays with Barb DiGiulio.
1: I'm still so giddy over hearing the big announcer voice say my name. Thank you so much. Welcome back to the show. Great to have you along on this Wednesday afternoon. And I was just telling you about in Canada, we snowplow and snowplow for our kids. And what does that mean? Before today, I didn't know. I'm going to tell you. And I'm also going to ask you if you do this as a parent or have encountered this as an employer. 416-870-6400. Lines always open. So there's a business owner in Arizona who's been hiring teenagers for years. He himself spent 17 years working at Chick-fil-A, both on the corporate side and at the restaurants. And he said at the restaurants, 16 and 7-year-olds were made up about 40% of their team. Before the pandemic, while managing his own restaurant, he noticed some conversation on a Facebook group. At other chains, parents were coming in demanding to know certain things about their kids' schedules and what they were being taught on the job. So there's this author who wrote a book called Never Enough and Mattering. And she says parental involvement is following young people into their first jobs. Instead of kids taking full ownership of their work lives, some employers are seeing parents emailing management to get their kids' schedules. And also, I can't even imagine doing this, notifying higher-ups if their kid can't work a certain day. I just don't understand this. They're calling it snowplow parenting. I'm calling it cutting their legs out from under them. How do you expect your kids to ever stand on their own two feet if you are managing and micromanaging their lives? I will put this in the same category as, and I have seen this happen, parents who reach out to the school to complain that their kid has two exams on the same day and they can't possibly manage that. And the school has to find a way to split it up. So it's one exam one day, one exam the next day. What are we teaching our kids about learning through challenge, sometimes through error, always trial and error, but I just can't imagine stepping into your kid's life that way to reach out to their boss. If you are an employer or someone who has done hiring and you have had anything like this as part of your experience, I would love to hear from you. 416-870-6400. They are referring to it as snow plowing your kids' problems. 416-870-6400. Danny Vaughn is the producer of the show, and Danny has kids. And Danny, I'm assuming you have kids in the working age.

0: kids are getting this involved, this into the weeds. You are failing your job as a parent, I think, because by 16 or 17 or 18, you should have prepared your kid enough to be able to manage that sort of stuff. You should not be contacting the boss. The only way I would contact my kid's boss is if my kid had some kind of accident and was in the hospital and couldn't say, hey, I'm not going to be able to make my shift tonight. Then I'd contact the boss. That's about it.
1: All right, Danny, thank you. 416-870-6400. Have you experienced this? I would love to hear if you are a boss, and I'm going to guess it would be kind of retail or hospitality, in that because of the age group. I hope people are not trying to do this with their kids when they're in their 20s, but I would think that kids in their teens, I guess I know parents who have done it with, as I said, things with school. So I can now imagine that those people would maybe do that as well for when the kids have challenges at work. But you know what? I think one of the great learning curves of being a parent, one of the hardest things about being a parent, is watching your kids go through stuff and knowing that you can't step in. You have to teach them, guide them, but let them deal with it themselves. I would never have thought to call a boss. Well, I have two sons, and I remember, well, they've both had challenging experiences with work in their teens. I mean, it's that sort of the nature of the kind of jobs you're going to get at that age when you're still in high school. But one of them just had a miserable experience in the hospitality industry. And there were a lot of conversations about, you know, okay, how are you going to handle it? And this is what you can do. I would have been so embarrassed to reach out to the boss and say, he can't work this day, or, you know, whatever, or I need to know what his schedule is for next week. Never in a million years. 416-870-6400. Have you experienced this from either side? If you are a parent who has done this and would admit it, welcome you to call. Or if you are someone who is an employer, have you had this happen with teenagers or young adults who work for you? 416-870-6400. Is Jen ready to go? Jen is on the line from North York. Welcome to the show, Jen.
2: Hi there. So pre-COVID, I actually had an interview with a 20-something in a veterinary clinic, professional clinic, and her mother tagged along and demanded to be in the entire interview with her.
1: Wow. And is that the first time that's ever happened?
2: Yes, I was blown away. And I said, no, that is completely inappropriate. This is a physician, you know, the professional clinic. You will not be attending for work and anything else, et cetera, et cetera. But yeah, she absolutely demanded it and said, well, you know, I'm not leaving. I want to be in there with her.
1: Wow.
2: And I said, well, unfortunately, then we will not be proceeding with this interview because
1: So then the daughter didn't do the interview by herself.
2: Nope.
1: You just didn't conduct the interview. Like, how? Okay, so can I ask you, how did the daughter look? Was she horrified, or did this seem normal to her?
2: No, she wasn't horrified, but she was almost submissive.
1: Oh, right, no.
2: Like, I don't have a choice, you know. I couldn't even come if she didn't come, kind of thing. You can see that in her face.
1: Wow.
2: And I'm really sorry, but unfortunately, you're not going to get very far in this industry if your mom's tagging along with you to your interviews.
1: Jen, thanks.
2: Unlikely to get into med school because of it either.
1: No kidding. Thanks a lot for the call. Yeah, like how... I feel sorry for those kids. You know, to me, those are the kids whose parents are screaming so loud at the soccer games and embarrassing the kid in front. Like, you know, when do you expect them to learn how to be an adult and deal with things on their own? What are you going to do as the mom in an interview? 416-870-6400. Have you experienced this? And they're calling it snow plowing your kids' problems, being so involved. Rob is in Richmond Hill. Rob, welcome to the show. Thanks a lot for calling.
3: You're going to laugh at this one, let me tell you.
1: All right.
3: So many years ago, I had a kid show up. When I say kid, like, you know, I'm going to say mid-20s.

0: And his, and when I, we called his name for the, to come in for the interview, it was like a technical assessment, right? Anyway, so he gets up, and mom come, gets up too, and I'm like, the lady gets up, I'm like, what's going on here? So, well, I'm here to ensure that you conduct this interview in a fair and unbiased fashion. And I'm like, that's a, the direct quote. And I'm like, well, that's not quite how this works, right? Like,
1: wow.
0: I run a repair shop here. Like, I don't have, I'm hiring one person, not two of you. So I just said to him, like, point blank, I'm like, if you want this job, you come back without mom. Because you could see he was not happy mom was there, right? It was almost like she had a hard time cutting the apron strings. But,
1: sure.
0: Oh, yeah, well, I'm here to make sure you conduct this interview in a fair and unbiased fashion. I'm like, well, if he can turn a wrench, we'll have a job. If he can't turn a wrench, well, see you later. Bye.
1: Did he come back?
0: No, he didn't. I was actually quite surprised. I don't know if he was that embarrassed. I mean, nobody at the shop was going to give him a hard time about it, really. But, I mean, he had a really good resume, don't get me wrong, but, yeah. Like, from what I remember of it. But, yeah, mom, oh, yeah, she was, like, your typical Karen. She had her purse on her hand, and she was staring at me like I was the devil incarnate. And I'm like, oh, boy, maybe I dodged a bullet and didn't hire him, and HR got a break or something. I don't know.
1: Could be, Rob. Thanks a lot for the call. Well, that's the thing, right? It just tells you what's going to happen down the road when he wants a day off and you can't give him the day off. I just can't believe it. Well, speaking of work, we have a proposition for you. Would you like to work less but still get paid the same? How does that sound? We're going to talk about that when we come back. Time for a break. I'm Barb DiGiulio. So grateful to have you along with us. You are listening to Middays on the Chorus Radio Network.
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10: This is Global News. It's 17 degrees, but feels like 16 at 2 o'clock. I'm Heather Good. The sentencing hearing for a Mississauga man who admitted to aiding in the suicide deaths of 14 people in Ontario is happening in a Newmarket courtroom today. Kenneth Law pleaded guilty in May. He ran several websites that were used to sell sodium nitrite and other products that can be used for self-harm. During a three-year span, he sent about 1,200 packages to people in more than 40 countries. Some of those people were minors. Victim impact statements are being read out in court. Law was facing 14 counts of first-degree murder in addition to aiding in the suicide deaths. He could be sentenced to 14 years in prison. An Ontario court has quashed a decision denying provincial coverage for out-of-country cancer treatment. 37-year-old Alex Schved has stage 4 melanoma. His oncologist had applied to OHIP to fund tumor-infiltrating lymphocyte therapy in the U.S., but it was denied twice. OHIP's reason? Approving Schved's request would undermine a possible future negotiation process with the drug manufacturer on pricing to publicly fund the treatment in Ontario. The court determined there was no proof that would happen. The Prime Minister has pledged $82 million over 5 years to bolster ocean monitoring. Mark Carney is wrapping up his time at the United Nations General Assembly in New York. He says it's important to build collaboration around ocean observation.
11: Canada is an ocean nation. We border three oceans. We have the world's longest coastline. As a consequence of that, that's our inheritance, and we recognize the obligations, the responsibilities that come with that to help lead efforts to understand those oceans and, of course, to protect them.
10: Carney met with the European Commission president a week after she opened the door to Canada becoming the first associate member of the European Union. The U.S. president is making unproven claims against Canada again. He posted on Truth Social today that this country is being destroyed because millions and millions of people are being allowed in and they're not being vetted. He also says that has caused a high unemployment rate. The federal government says it reduced immigration intake in 2024 and it plans to reduce temporary resident volumes to 5% by the end of next year, but immigrants have improved Canadian prosperity. The Blue Jays are playing a doubleheader against the Orioles today. The first game started about half an hour ago. Max Scherzer's on the mound right now. It's 0-0. Toronto is coming off a 4-3 loss to Baltimore. The team is currently four games back of the final AL wildcard spot. Look at the forecast from the Global News Weather Center. Mainly sunny today. It's going to be windy at times, a high of 18. Tonight, clear, windy, still a low of 8. Tomorrow, sunny, windy again, getting up to 19 degrees. For Friday, it's going to be sunny and a high of 22. On the weekend, pretty much the same for both days. Saturday, a mix of sun and clouds, a high of 22. And on Sunday, also getting up to 22 degrees with a mix of sun and clouds. Right now, it's 17 degrees, but feels like 16 in downtown Toronto. I'm Heather Good. This is Global News. And now, let's get a check on the drive. Here's 640 Toronto, Big Trouble Traffic.
12: 640 Toronto, Big Trouble Traffic. Minor problems for the DVP northbound past Baby Bloor. There's a stalled vehicle on the right shoulder. Just be careful passing by it. Off of the highways, southbound Warden is blocked at Lawrence for a crash cleanup. Use southbound Wayne Avenue just west of Lawrence to get around the closure. 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Those are the Big Trouble Traffic spots. I'm Richard Martin, 640 Toronto.
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1: Welcome back to the show, and thanks for spending some time with us this afternoon. A bill recently introduced in the U.S. is proposing a 32-hour work week without a reduction in pay or benefits. As for whether that would work in Canada, some experts say it is unlikely. It's called the 32-Hour Work Week Act, wouldn't you know? It would mean employers pay for 32 hours a week at work and then time and a half for any time worked thereafter. Nita Chintzer is an associate professor in the Department of Management at the University of Guelph, and she is on the line with us now to talk about this. Nita, thanks so much for doing this. Do we have Nita? Looks like we have her. Technical issues. Hey, it happens. We've got Nita on the line. What I can tell you is that similar things have happened in other places. In Iceland, following successful public sector trials, roughly 85 to 86% of the workforce has moved to reduced hours or flexible schedules that approach a four-day mode. And in Belgium, they passed a labor law giving employees the right to compress their standard weekly hours into 4 days without losing pay, although total working hours remain the same. So they're doing 4 days and they are working longer hours. We're hoping to get Nita, but we are going to talk to you as well about this, because what I want to know, doesn't it seem like, and I think the pandemic really, really put a point on this, doesn't it seem like the 9-to-5 work week, while of course it is still in effect, it's a huge part of the economy, seems a little outdated for certain jobs. You know, you've got things like that, things that are client facing, say that are banks or people who have to meet with clients in different. Well, that, you know, you may have your set hours, but jobs, for instance, that can be done remotely. Is it really necessary to have people sitting at their home office from 9 a.m. to 5 p.m.? Because in reality, I think the work, it's more important about the output of work rather than the number of hours you are working. We have recovered. Nita Chintzer is here with us now, associate professor in the Department of Management at the University of Guelph. Thanks so much for joining us. Sorry for the technical issues. Hi, Nita.
2: Hi. I don't know what we recovered from, but I'm excited about this topic.
1: Oh, I'm so glad we recovered from the thought of having to work 9-to-5 for the rest of our lives. That is what we are recovering from, because
2: you know what is someone's fear is another person's area of comfort. So this will be interesting.
1: Well, so what a great point, because I feel like the 9-to-5 model is starting to change, but I think there's a comfort level among a certain group that means that as long as they are in charge, there's no way that will ever be changing. How do you look at this concept of a 32-hour work week?
2: So there's a couple of things. So 9-to-5, we could still work 40 hours a week and not be on 9-to-5. That's called flex time. And I started flex time back in 1999 when I was working for Nortel Networks in Ottawa. We had flexibility over when we started and when we ended. But we were generally still expected to be in the office at a common hour where we would be meeting clients and attending meetings. So 9-to-5, that's been a pretty archaic concept in some industries for about 25 years, and I think there's flexibility on that. But it, the 40-hour versus 32-hour work week is honestly, it's a pretty interesting idea that's a play on words.
1: Right.
2: They're talking about a reduced work week, so you're actually working fewer hours, versus a compressed work week, which is the model where you're still working 40 hours, but you get to do it over 4 days, so 10 hours a day. Does
1: right.
2: that make sense?
1: It does make sense. And I also wonder about, as you say, kind of playing with words. If you are a salaried employee and you go to 32 hours, but your pay doesn't change, that's great. If you are paid by the hour and you are, you know, making, let's say $20 an hour, you were getting 20 times 40. Now you're getting 20 times 32. So you are making less.
2: Yes, and it's also naive to think that that overtime. So the idea is that instead of us in Ontario, we get overtime past 44 hours. And this is a proposal put forth by Bernie Sanders, and he's saying you get overtime at 32 hours. But that means someone needs to authorize that. Someone needs to approve that. We can't just you know, self-select to do overtime. And that puts us back into a condition where this is a slippery slope. How many companies can actually say, well, I only need people for 32 hours? How many employees can complete their work in 32 hours and not be working outside of those hours? So it might lead to unpaid hours. It might lead to unfinished work. It might actually be quite disastrous for some employers.
1: It also sounds like a scheduling nightmare.
2: Oh, yes. Scheduling, especially for customer-facing roles, because customers are not around 4 days of the week. And customers are not as flexible as we would like to provide employee flexibility with. You know, I run into this quite a lot when I bump into some of my alumni. And they're just like, wow, we have to be where the customer is. We have to be available when demand is peaking and we have surge periods. So there's been flexibility too, where if you've had two or three weeks or months of really surge periods, then you go through a downtime as a company. And during that downtime, it might feel like you have that flexibility to work fewer hours and you take training or you clean up your files or you catch up with colleagues. But if we enforce it, I think we might end up burning people out.
1: Why not just call it a 4-day work week? Why is it this focus on 32 hours?
2: Because the 4-day work week traditionally was a compressed work week where you still worked 40 hours over 4 days instead of over five. And that is linked to higher levels of burnout. So companies that have tried that have found that it's got mixed results. Some people love having 4 days and 4 days on and then 3 days off because they find that with the 3 days off, they could get more done and they're not all waiting for the weekends. They get a Friday or a Monday or a Wednesday off. But others found that that really burned them out. They just had time to go home and sleep and then get up and get dressed and start work the next day. So it had mixed results. So when we go to a reduced work week, especially with the tagline we're hearing, oh, you'll work 32 hours with no reduction in pay and benefits. I'm sorry, I'm a management professor, but even if I wasn't, that's just not how the world of work works. Mm. That's just not how businesses work, right? Businesses are profit-seeking organizations. Mm-hmm. If they have to pay me 10% more for the last 8 hours of, or 50% more for the last 8 hours of my day or my week, they're going to think twice about giving me that overtime. They'll replace me with other people who are employed at only 32 hours a week.
1: Right.
2: Yeah. Like, would I keep four employees at 32 hours a week and then give them all an extra 8 hours of paid overtime?
1: No.
2: Or would I just hire a fifth employee?
1: Yeah.
2: I'd hire the fifth employee. But all of them now are going to be making 80% of what they did. I don't know about you, but the last time I put in gas, I could tell you for a fact, if I had to reduce down to 80% of my salary, that would be a problem.
1: Well, and that's the thing. I tend to be a little bit suspicious of things that sound a little bit too good to be true. And this is why I look at this a certain way. And I think it's more the focus of, should we not be paying attention more to the output that people are getting the work done and focus less on how many hours does it take them to get the work done?
2: Agreed 100%. The concept of looking at how well someone performs at work based on how many hours they input is not a good metric. And we do need other metrics. For example, you know, a marketing person, are we going to measure how many hours they put into a marketing campaign or how impactful that campaign was? A teacher, are we going to look at, you know, what are the grades of the students who are graduating and how many of them have a pass rate? Are we going to say how many hours did they spend in the classroom doing stuff? So we have to really think about what we're measuring. And I agree with you that we have to measure output. But unfortunately, I also think that this puts the cart ahead of the horse, because the idea that's being floated in the media is that this would be a welcomed change by organizations. They're getting benefits from AI efficiency and productivity gains. But the reality on the floor, especially with Canadian entrepreneurs, is that they haven't seen a 20% boost in productivity yet. They haven't made those massive investments in AI yet. So forcing this kind of a system like they're talking about doing in the States doesn't make sense for us quite now.
1: Interesting stuff. Nita Chintzer, thank you so much for doing this.
2: Yeah, good luck.
1: Thank you. Good luck to you. Nita Chintzer is an associate professor in the Department of Management at the University of Guelph. We are opening the phone lines, and if you've got a line already, hang on. We are going to get right to you after a short break, 416-870-6400. Do you work 5 days a week, and could you do your job in 4 days? Do you work somewhere where the hours are more important than the work that gets accomplished? Would love to hear your stories. 416-870-6400. We will continue when we return. 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
3: Toronto, big trouble traffic problems on the go for the 401, eastbound at the 427, a stalled vehicle block in the right lane. If you're on the eastbound 401 approaching the 427, stay in the left lane. Minor problems for the DVP, northbound past Baby Bloor, there's a stalled vehicle on the right shoulder. 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

0: 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Metallica is bringing the M72 tour to Highmark Stadium in Buffalo on June 8th, and 640 Toronto has your seats. 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
3: People are talking and there's a lot to get into. This is Middays with Barb DiGiulio.
4: Welcome back to the show. Do you work 5 days a week and could you do your job in 4 days? Are you one of those people who maybe works remotely and it's not a matter of a 9 to 5? You work some early mornings, you work late into the evening sometimes. We're trying to figure out whether or not this concept that's been introduced in the U.S. might work here. It's a bill that the U.S. is proposing a 32-hour work week without a reduction in pay or benefits. Yeah, right. As for whether that would work in Canada, some experts say it's unlikely. It might work for salaried workers who are paid regardless of the amount of hours worked. But what about hourly workers? So if you make a salary, first of all, as our guest Nita Chinzer said, why is your boss going to say, well, you've been working 40 hours a week, we'll give you the same money, you only have to work 32 hours? Sounds unlikely. Or if you're working 40 hours and you get paid by the hour, you go to a 32-hour work week, obviously you are taking home less money. 416-870-6400. If you are a boss, how would this sit with you? Could you allow a shorter work week if your employee was more productive or equally as productive? Tim is in Hamilton and has been waiting on the line patiently. I would love to hear your thoughts on this, Tim.
5: Hi, Barb. I would love to do, right on the 32, but right now I'm 5 hours and 44 hours a week, but I would love to do 4 tens and have 3 days off a week. Any time that there's a long weekend, you just feel more rejuvenated. There's time to get specialist appointments in throughout the week that, specialists usually don't work weekends. There's time to do more. And when you've had 3 days off of rest, you're ready to hit the Monday morning, rejuvenated and ready to go.
4: And you're talking, I think, about more of a compressed work week. So you're fitting the hours into fewer days.
5: Do 4 tens.
4: And can you do that with your line of work?
5: Yeah, I'm in logistics and manufacturing. So, unlike what the woman who you were interviewing with, who was more focused on salary than that, right? People that are, within doing shift work and doing hourly, it can very easily work when you have multiple shifts going at a specific time.
4: So what's stopping you from doing that now?
5: Just the owner agreeing to it, I guess. We'll see what happens when we renegotiate our contract and see if he'd be willing to do that.
4: Okay, Tim, thanks a lot for the call. Nita and I were talking about this 9 to 5 model seeming to be outdated or becoming outdated. I don't know. Some people feel very strongly about it, but if you think about companies, when it comes to working from home versus having to be in the office. I mean, look, some jobs, there is no question. You have to go to work. You have to be at work. There are some jobs that you can do from home, and some people do, and some employers or let's say managers, because it usually comes down more to individual departments, do not want to let go of that control of seeing people in the office 9 to 5, Monday to Friday, even if the work could be done maybe in fewer hours or in more of a flex hour situation. But do you work 5 days a week and feel like your work could be done in 4 days? 416-870-6400. I think people also have to be honest too. Look, there are some jobs where you go to work and you are working nonstop from the time you get there until you finish. And then we've all seen it. Maybe you're in it. There are some jobs where you know, people come in, they put their stuff down, they go get their coffee, they warm up something to eat. Like, it just, maybe you're not doing the full 9 hours in a 9 hour day. And maybe that could be done. Your job could be done in 32 hours. It would be a little more intense, but you would not have to work 40 hours a week. 416-870-6400. Adam is in Kitchener. Hi, Adam.
6: Hey, how you doing?
4: I'm good. Thanks for calling. Go ahead.
6: We work in construction, and we start at 6:30. We're done by 2. We don't do the 2 breaks. We do 1 lunch for 20 minutes, half an hour, and we do our 7 hours. We're gone. Fridays, full days are optional. That's it. You can leave half day if you want or stay the full day. But this 4-day work week, that wouldn't hurt. It's not going to fly in construction.
4: But it's interesting, you know, that you're in construction and the Friday thing is a little bit optional. Tell me how that works.
6: Union.
4: You're protected. But does it, does the job, but does the work get done? Oh, we're losing.
6: If everything's going smoothly, it's fine. But if there's a push, they're going to ask you, do you want weekends? You'll make more money. So you don't get time and a half, but you'll make more money.
4: What do you choose yourself?
6: Me? The way I got it right now. That other guy that called, he said 10 hours a day. There's no way I'm going to the gym Monday to Thursday if I'm working 10 hours a day. My evenings will be cooked.
4: Right. So the schedule that you have works for you, because if you had to do 10 hours a day, it just messes up with your lifestyle.
6: Yeah, exactly. I got to wait till Friday, Saturday, Sunday to do stuff, but it wouldn't work.
4: All right.
6: Seven hours good enough. Bye.
4: Okay. Thanks. Thank you. But you know what? One thing I like too, what Adam said, and if you have the freedom to do this, I am a big believer too in working straight through. Like, I don't need, so I'm thinking about different situations. If I'm in an on-air role, you're on air and, you know, you're doing your thing. The show, Joy, Jeet, and I are here. We're here from noon to 3. Danny and Vaughn, we're here from noon to 3. Now, we're here earlier and we work later. But let's just talk about the on-air portion. We can't decide, Joy, we're not going to take a coffee break at 1:30 most days.
7: Oh, coffee break is way too far, I think. Like, if you and I, we both have to go to the washroom, we have to time ourselves out.
4: Of course. Of course, I have. So today I have a pass, and this has been a funny thing about this week, because I'm only in for this week at this point, and I have a guest pass, and I've got it looped through my belt, because when I have to make a run for it during a break to get to the bathroom and back, the last thing I need is to get to the doors, and security is tight in this place, and not have my pass. It is attached to me, Joy. You see that? I hadn't told him that until now. But yeah, we are very timed out as to what we can do. But I would rather, that's just me because of the nature of the work I've done throughout the years in broadcast, I'd rather work straight through than do some work, take a lunch break, and then do the rest of my work. But, okay, that's just the way it goes. David is in Stayner. David, welcome to the show. You've been saying this for years.
8: Sorry about that. I've got GPS guiding me at the same time. So, I've been saying that for years. If you go into the office and sit at in a cube farm, as I call them, and all you're doing is data input and working on a computer, COVID brought that all to the forefront and proved that working from home is a proper way of doing work. I worked at a company where we worked 10 hours a day for 4 days. And then Friday was, again, that became overtime. So it was great in that kind of a market. But at the end of the month, you got paid the same, and it was just easier on everybody.
4: Yeah, and why do you think some companies are resistant to making life easier for employees? Because as far as I'm concerned, as long as the work gets done, who cares?
8: Yeah, exactly. At the end of the day, the end result is the job's done and completed, and it made for a more relaxed work environment. I had 15 servicemen under my command, as it were, and I proved to the company that bringing them into the office at 8:30 in the morning and then turning around and sending them back out, I dispatched them straight from home. I said,
4: right,
8: as long as you're at your first job at 8:30 in the morning, I don't care what you do. I don't care when you wake up, how you crawl out of bed. You just be at your first job at 8:30, and they all called in and everything was fine.
4: And that's so great. David, thanks a lot for the call. That's such a good point. You know, it's funny. This is also quite unheard of. One of the radio stations I worked at, in the newsroom, there was a similar relationship between the news director and one of the reporters who was working on the early shift, instead of what some people would do, make the reporter come in, get your assignment. No, they would just have a phone call in the morning and the news director would tell the reporter, I want you to go here today. So, you know, why not make somebody's life easier if as long as the work gets done? I've never really understood that concept. I think it is an outdated concept. And I think that slowly things are changing. And the pandemic, as David said, really opened everybody's eyes to, before it was like, oh no, we can't work from home. And then as of March 12th, it's like, hey, guess what? We're all working from home. And, you know, companies needed to make that pivot. All right. We've got lots coming up. We're going to talk about whether traveling is widely overrated. We're going to make the argument that it might be. Don't judge yet. Wait until you hear what we have to say. And we'll ask you to weigh in on that. That is coming up next as well. Time for this, Joy. Straight to it. Yes, Metallica is bringing the M72 tour to Highmark Stadium in Buffalo next summer. And we want to send you there. We're giving away a pair of tickets every day this week. You'll have four chances to enter every single day. Keep it locked to 640 Toronto all week. 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
1: Welcome back to the show. It is great to have you along, and I am happy to report that our lucky qualifier, not winner, qualifier, is Mario from Smithville in the Metallica contest. So make sure to keep listening for more chances to win. And in a few minutes' time, we are going to be joined by the one and only Ben Mulrooney. He is going to let us know what's happening on his show. I also want to ask him about something we talked about earlier, which is the mayoral debate from last night. I think most media people watch it by default. I mean, we have to comment on it, so we watch it. But I'm curious to get his thoughts, if he was able to watch it, on the performances and how that went. So we will discuss that with him. Okay. I have what is going to be, I think, but we'll see, an unpopular opinion. I want to ask you about it. Phone lines are open, 416-870-6400. How about I tell you what it is and you can think about whether you want to call in or not. It has to do with a post I saw on X that said, traveling is wildly overrated unless you are genuinely wealthy. So hear me out, because I saw this, and it's a little bit of a long post. I'll skim through it. But it really, really resonated with me. This is going back to the post and what it said. People talk about it like it's the meaning of life, but for most people, it's just an expensive headache wrapped in Instagram filters. You spend months saving money, then pay ridiculous prices for flights, hotels, baggage fees, taxis, food, and tourist attractions. The airport experience is a nightmare. Long security lines, delayed flights, canceled flights, lost luggage, $10 bottles of water, sitting in a metal tube for hours with no legroom. It goes on. Then you finally arrive exhausted, only to discover you're standing in line with thousands of other tourists trying to take the same exact photo. Everyone says it's about the experience, this person writes. What experience? Being stressed, sleep deprived, overcharged, and counting down the days until you're back in your own bed. For me, they say, nothing beats having money in the bank, sleeping in my own house, eating food I actually like, and avoiding the chaos altogether. They say, maybe I'm missing something, but spending thousands to be uncomfortable in a different location has never sounded like a great deal. 416-870-6400. Are you a big traveler? I know people on all over the spectrum of travel. And I know somebody, I was talking to somebody not that long ago who said they're kind of down in the dumps all year. And the only time they feel happy is when they've got another trip booked and they can look forward to going away. And I know a lot of people are like that. A lot of people take annual trips. We do not do annual trips. We have done, I'm going to say, a handful of what I would consider to be big trips, like a week away, out of the country. Over the years with our kids, we've done a handful of those. What we do more is smaller. Weekends away, we're big fans of places like Blue Mountain, you know, so you can drive yourself there, do that kind of thing. What I could really relate to when it came to this opinion that traveling is wildly overrated unless you're genuinely wealthy is I have this thing, and I don't let it be known, like if we're away as a family, I never mention it, but I have a hard time being away on vacation and not thinking to myself, how could we have used this money otherwise? Like, it's so expensive for 3 days or 4 days, or I just think that's a lot of money to spend. Now, I get it. People say, oh, it's all about the experience. And I don't disagree with that. But I also think that it's about the family experience, the experience that you're having with the people. And that doesn't have to be somewhere far away and very expensive. You tell me if I'm right or wrong, and you tell me what you think about it. 416-870-6400. Let's start with Stan in North York. Hi, Stan.
2: Hi, Barb.
1: Stan, you're not going to scold me, are you, Stan?
2: No, I would never scold you, Barb.
1: Thank you. Never. Thank you.
2: No, but I think, look, yes, there's money to be spent. And, you know, there's an old saying, there's no pockets in a shroud. You're going to take it with you? You can't. So you may as well use it. There's a learning experience that comes with travel. You see different things, and you learn that the way things are in this city is not the way they are in the rest of the world.
1: Mm.
2: The way they are in this country is not the way they are in the rest of the world. You learn to get over the things that you thought you knew, and suddenly there's some new things to find out. And all those things that you thought were real, they may not have been as real as you thought. My daughter decided we were going to go, she lives in Israel, she decided we were going to go to Berlin for 4 or 5 days. And I said, you know what? I'm really interested in Berlin. She said, you got to come. And it was amazing. It was just something that I was so amazed to be at because of all the prejudices we had about, you know, the war and everything. And it was a wonderful place and everything was cool.
1: Stan, thanks a lot for the call. I do appreciate it. And I want to clarify, I am not anti-travel. Don't get me wrong. If there was a certain amount of money that was there, like a pot of money that's like, where are we going to go this year? First of all, we took our kids 3 years ago. It was long overdue. We took our kids to Italy. And my husband had never been. Our families are from Italy and our kids had never been. But even then, we only went for 9 days. Some people go for 3 weeks. I don't know how, because 9 days was expensive enough. I love the idea of travel. But my point is more, if you have enough money to travel comfortably and not worry about it, then I think that's great. This is more the point. It's like travel is more for the people who have that money to spare and not people who are saying, do we do the trip this year or do we get the new front door that we need or do we replace the washing machine that is broken? 416-870-6400. Anthony is on the 401. Hey, welcome to the show.
3: Hi, thank you. I just want to say, you know, hindsight is an incredible thing. When I was younger, in my 20s, I traveled all over Asia and Europe, you know, because that was the thing to do. And I stayed at a lot of sketchy little hostels, et cetera. And it was a great experience. But in hindsight, I wish I would have invested that money in the S&P 500, because then I'd be able to travel today at a very luxurious level, you know. And when I think back to, you know, if I go back to, like, for example, in Thailand, Bangkok, where I was in my 20s, I probably wouldn't even recognize it today. So did I have a great time? Yes. But, you know, in hindsight, I would have been way better off waiting to invest my money and then travel at a much more luxurious level, as I said.
1: Got it. Anthony, thank you very much for the call. That's a great point. You know what? But I think there are a lot of people who look at travel in your youth as a rite of passage, and there's nothing wrong with it. But I get the point about looking at it now and going, oh, I really... Yeah, if I had had that money now, he's right. Hindsight is 20/20. 416-870-6400. We've got lots of great calls coming in. Kurt is in Mississauga. Hello, Kurt.
4: Hello. Thanks for taking my call. We've traveled both super expensive trips and we've traveled ultra on the cheap trips. They were all wonderful. I think the point to the article that you read out at the beginning about the everyone taking the same Instagram photo.
1: Right.
4: You don't have to travel to the over-touristed places. We have a rule that we always go to the second or third option in, like, the same country or region because they're less crowded, they're less expensive, they're less busy, and you get the wiggle room and the breathing room, and you often save a lot of money. And they're always wonderful experiences that we have with our family or just my wife and I. And like the previous caller said, no matter where you go or what you do, whether it's a good experience or a bad experience, you learn more about how things are done differently in different places. You grow as a human being. You do not have to spend a lot of money to figure this out.
1: Thank you, Kurt. Thanks for the call. We've got a couple people on the line. We have to take a quick break. I would love to hear your thoughts on this if you want to hang on. If you do hang on, we will continue talking about it for a couple more minutes. We'll be speaking to Ben Mulrooney probably in about 10 minutes time about what's coming up on his show. But we have a couple more minutes to talk about this. I think it's an interesting one about a post that I saw that said travel is wildly overrated unless you are genuinely wealthy. I could relate to it just because I do tend to think about the amount of money being spent and what that money could be used for. I know it's not a good way to be. I try not to do, I don't mention it to anybody when we are traveling, but it's something that's always in the back of my mind. Give us a call if you want to talk about it. 416-870-6400. We will continue on. I'm Barb DiGiulio. This is Middays on the Chorus Radio Network.
5: Toronto, Big Trouble traffic, minor problems on the go for the DVP northbound past Baby Bloor. There's a stalled vehicle on the right shoulder. Just be careful passing by it. Problems off the highways in Brampton, the intersection at Steeles and Mississauga Road closed off for a crash investigation. 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Those are the Big Trouble traffic spots. I'm Richard Martin, 640 Toronto.
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0: Throw away the script. We're getting into today's top issues now. This is Middays with Barb DiGiulio.
1: Welcome back to the show. So the post on X was an unpopular opinion. Traveling is wildly overrated unless you are genuinely wealthy. It, you know, it's just talking about some of the headaches that go with travel. Unless, you know what, I'd love to do something. I have never been in one of those sleep pod seats on an airplane. Like, those are crazy expensive. It's more that if you can travel in style, and my personal issue, which I try to really keep under control, is that I always think about the money that's being spent and how the money could be spent otherwise. I am not anti-travel. I wish there was a big pot of money that just say, where are we going this year? And that's more my issue, because I do love to travel. I just always think of the money part of it. 416-870-6400. Let's go to Dolores in Toronto. Welcome, Dolores.
16: Hi, Barb. Thanks for taking my call.
1: Sure, go ahead.
14: I get your viewpoint because I'm a boomer and I've worked hard and raised two kids on my own. So we were always very frugal. And back in the day, you did things, you know, you go to the cottage or you go to, you know, very simple things. But after 35 years in my career, I was packaged off at 57, and I've always had the wanderlust to take it out and to just the wonder of traveling. And I discovered, to my surprise, that it doesn't have to be expensive, even these days. But yes, it requires money. So I said, I'm taking 10 years. I'm going to travel. Took my family away. I am not rich by any means. I have a very, very tight budget, but I make it happen. And it's the moments. It's the wonder of what you find and who you talk to. And I'm so glad I did it. And now what I do, I went back to work part-time and at a job that is very minimal and gives me lots of flexibility. And I take one big vacation a year. I save up for it. And then because I don't care about the couch anymore and I don't care about the house anymore. So it really depends where you are in your stage in life and how you travel. If you really have that wanderlust, you'll make it happen and it's worth every penny.
1: I love it.
14: Memory.
1: Thanks, Dolores. That's a great call and some great points. Trevor is in Port Colborne. Hi, Trevor, what are your thoughts on this?
16: I enjoy your topic, Barb. Thanks for taking my call.
1: Thank you.
16: My wife and I owned our company, we went out really on a limb. We bought an airplane. I went and got my pilot's license, and we flew quite a bit across Canada, down to the U.S., and even as far as Bahamas a few times. And when we retired, we sold the airplane. Now we're in RVing, and I tell you, it's the best lifestyle you could ever have. You meet so many people. We get the best of both worlds, really, because we spend the winter summers up here and the winters down in the Keys, which is really nice.
1: Oh, how nice. That sounds terrific. Trevor, thank you very much for the call. I got to go to Adam and Markham. Adam, you...

0: Adam, thanks for the call. You know what? I'm not going to argue with that. I agree with that. I think most people I know are the ones who say to me, oh, but you know, it's just money and you have to go away once a year, at least once a year. So I'm not going to disagree with that. The majority of people need to have their vacation, to go down south, to have it, you know, a really warm place. I'm just saying, if you have the opportunity to even do smaller trips, it's more about who you're with and the experiences that you're having. It doesn't have to be a big international trip every year, unless, of course, you can afford that, then more power to you. Jay, welcome to the show.
1: Welcome. How are you doing?
0: Good, thank you. Go ahead with your comments.
1: Okay, the way we travel, we are a family of five. So when we do an international trip, we rather than going just to one country, what we do is we go from here, let's say we go from here to Thailand. And then we from Thailand, we go to Bali and Vietnam. In that way, you can save some money because the tickets over there are fairly cheap. It's basically like $100 per person. You can save in that way. Another thing you can do, it's save by booking straight with the airline and booking straight with the hotel. So in this way you collect points.
0: And
1: you can use them again.
0: Oh, that's a great point. Yeah, absolutely. We should all be doing that all the time, collecting as many points as we can. Ron, you get the final word on this. Welcome to the show.
2: Hi, how are you, Mark?
0: I'm great, thank you. Go ahead.
2: So there's a system that exists for people that are single. Obviously, if you're going to travel with family, with kids, yes, it can be expensive. But there are ways around that. What you suggested is going somewhere close by in Canada. Weekend trips is a good way to save money. And there's a lot to see here. If you're going overseas and you're young, you can do the working holiday visa, which is with Commonwealth countries, whether it's Australia. I did it years ago with in England, which allowed me to travel through the rest of Europe. Good, easy, cheap way to see things. In Australia, there's accommodation, for instance, in places where you work, which allows you to travel all over Australia as well. They used to have and still have programs in Israel, where you could go and volunteer and then see the Holy Land, whether it's Nazareth or Jerusalem or the Dead Sea. And, you know, what I think is that traveling expands people's minds. And I think a lot of people that are demonstrating and have divisive views.
0: Oh, we're losing Ron. Thank you very much, Ron, for your call. We were losing you. Thanks to everyone who called in. Great conversation. Somebody who does a lot of traveling, but I know a lot of it's for work, okay? And actually, Ben Mulrooney is here with some information about what's coming up on his show. But I've also heard you talk about cottage trips, taking your kids to somebody's cottage. And,
3: yeah,
0: you know, it doesn't have to be a big international trip every time.
3: No, my last trip, and it's a core memory for me, and one of the best trips I've ever taken in my life, was my kids and I went from Quebec City to my dad's hometown of Baie-Comeau. And we did it at the end of the summer. It was 6 days of a road trip. We flew to Quebec City, and then we drove all the way up, and then we drove back. And then we flew back from Quebec City. Guess how much four tickets would have been had I not had a lot of Aeroplan points to sort of mitigate that. Guess how much that would
0: round trip tickets to Quebec City.
3: Yeah, in the back of the plane.
0: Because I did this recently, went to Montreal for so I'm going to say what I don't know 2000
3: $6,000.
0: Come on,
3: it would have been $6,000.
0: Why?
3: Fuel prices.
0: Not in the pods. Not in the fancy pods.
3: No. We were in like row 25 or something like that.
0: Really?
3: Yeah.
0: That's crazy.
3: Yeah. So so that's, you know, like, I think a lot of people want to be able to do all these things and help build Canada strong. But if we don't, if we can't do something about things like that, you know, cell phone bills cost a lot. Traveling, hotels, it all adds up.
0: Well, it's like something I was talking about earlier, in that this whole trade situation, and they want to make get Canadians buying more Canadian wine. Okay, I want to buy BC wine.
3: Yeah.
0: I want to buy Nova Scotia wine. Yeah. How about let's make that happen?
3: Yeah, so years ago when I was doing my TV morning show, I went to New Brunswick, and we did a whole weekend in New Brunswick, and I went to one of the oldest wineries in North America.
0: Wow.
3: And it's owned by at the time it was owned by a Swiss couple. And the guy told me, he said, this is, it's easier for me to sell a case of wine to China than it is for me to sell a single bottle across the border to Nova Scotia.
0: What's one thing you have coming up on your show?
3: Well, right off the top, we are talking to the husband and wife that are making the rounds on social media, because she was told by Canadian doctors that her cancer was incurable and she should subject herself to MAID. They did not like that answer and went down to the United States.

0: and she's still alive, still kicking, still fighting. And they are fighting. They're fighting words. They've got some pretty critical things to say about the Canadian healthcare system.
1: I look forward to that. It sounds great. Thank you so much for this. Ben Mulrooney will be in from 3 to 6. I'll be back tomorrow from noon to 3. 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
9: This is Global News. It's 18 degrees at 3 o'clock. I'm Heather Good. Emotions are high inside a packed Newmarket courtroom today. Kenneth Law's sentencing hearing is underway. He pleaded guilty in May to counseling or aiding 14 suicides in Ontario. He ran websites that sold sodium nitrite and other products to people in more than 40 countries. Law is suspected of being tied to at least 147 deaths. Victim impact statements are being read out. The sister of one says Law showed no emotion when she spoke. The hearing is expected to last several days. The maximum sentence he can get for aiding in suicide is 14 years in prison. A fire at a Hell's Angels retail store in Leslieville is now considered suspicious. Flames broke out at the building on Carlaw Avenue around 6:30 this morning. Police say there were people inside, but all of them got out safely. The building is known to be associated with the Hell's Angels Motorcycle Club. This is the second fire at that location in 2 years. Ottawa is looking into whether Israel's prime minister will be traveling through Canadian airspace tomorrow. The International Criminal Court issued an arrest warrant for Benjamin Netanyahu in 2024 for alleged war crimes in the Gaza Strip. He's scheduled to visit New York. Foreign Affairs Minister Anita Anand told reporters her department is investigating.
10: I actually have asked my department to provide me with information relating to this particular flyover, which I did not have before coming to the United Nations. So I will get back to you on the flyover.
9: Foreign dignitaries have to request permission from Ottawa 3 working days before flying through Canadian airspace. Legal experts have criticized Canada for allowing Netanyahu's plane to do that on previous occasions, despite the arrest warrant. Environmental activist David Suzuki is criticizing the federal government's action on climate change. He says since the prime minister has taken office, Mark Carney has pushed aside many environmental policies for economic prosperity.
11: The underlying systems that we've developed to guide, shape, manage human behavior have left out the most fundamental thing, which is that our very survival and well-being depends on Mother Earth.
9: Suzuki says he doesn't fault Carney for his policy choices on climate. Polls show Canadians prioritize the cost of living over lowering emissions. Look at the forecast from the Global News Weather Center. Mainly sunny today. It's going to be windy at times, so you might want to put on a jacket. A high of 18 tonight, clear, windy, and it's going down to a low of 8. Tomorrow, sunny, windy, a high of 19. Friday, also sunny and a high of 22. For the weekend, the same on both days, Saturday and Sunday, a mix of sun and clouds and getting up to 22 degrees. Right now, it's 18 degrees in downtown Toronto. I'm Heather Good. This is Global News. And now let's get a check on the drive. Here's 640 Toronto, big trouble traffic.
12: 640 Toronto, big trouble traffic. Problems for the 401 eastbound at Dixon Martin Grove. There's a crash there. 2 center lanes are blocked. That's causing delays back to before the 427. If you're on the eastbound 401 approaching the 427, stay in the right lane. On the 427 southbound at Dixon Road, there's a crash blocking the left lane. 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Those are the big trouble traffic spots. I'm Richard Martin, 640 Toronto.
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0: Welcome to the show. I want to start by talking about national myths and the stories that we tell ourselves. In a lot of cases, they serve a very real purpose, even if they're not completely accurate. For example, in the United States, the story of Paul Revere, you know, the British are coming, the British are coming. He wasn't the first guy to do it. That 20-mile run that Paul Revere was supposedly did dwarfs in comparison to what was actually the more significant ride by a gentleman by the name of Israel Bissell, where he rode on his horse 300 and some odd miles all the way down into the colonies to let them know that the British were arriving. But it doesn't sound as good if it's Israel Bissell versus Paul Revere. It doesn't rhyme either. So it's about what that made them feel. The reason I bring that up is because we have been living in a self-induced fantasy land of the myth that Canada's healthcare system is the end-all be-all. It's the bee's knees. It defies logic when story after story after story comes out describing the crisis level problems that we have both structurally and financially within the Canadian healthcare system. And we are unwilling to look at it honestly and in a sober-minded way so that we can fix it. We're unwilling to diagnose the illness when we know it's sick and we're not willing to do the things we have to do. Well, if ever there was a story that highlights that myth and the reason it needs to be shattered so we can fix the problem, it's the story of Kristen Logan and her husband, Donovan James. 3 years ago, the Canadian healthcare system told Kristen Logan that there was nothing they could do for her, that her cancer was going to kill her. So she might as well empower herself and control that story and use MAID, medical assistance in dying. Well, she challenged that, and now she's in the United States, and she is still fighting. She is not dead, and that is a victory for her, but it's a stark criticism of the Canadian healthcare system. So to talk about this story, as well as zooming out and talking about healthcare more generally, we're joined by Kristen and her husband, Donovan. To the both of you, I say thank you for being here.
1: Thanks for having us.
0: Kristen, I have to start with you. How are you feeling? Where are you in your journey to beat cancer?
2: Thank you. I appreciate that question. I'm in my third remission window right now, and I am in a maintenance drug trial. It's pretty much kind of where my maintenance drug therapies are at this point, is relying on trials. Mm-hmm. And so I am flying to Denver from our home in Texas every 3 weeks to be part of this drug trial, mm-hmm. Which is pretty exciting. So, you know, I still deal with some fatigue and whatnot, but I mean, I just, you know, just climbed a mountain a couple days ago.
0: I saw that.
2: out in the desert. Yeah. So I guess I'm not doing too bad, I guess. And I'm, you know, I'm still alive, which is every day something I'm very grateful for.
0: Well, I am too. And I'm glad to be able to speak to you on this subject because I think it's going to open a lot of people's eyes. Donovan, talk to me about the day where you heard this shocking news from medical professionals in whom we put our trust, we put our lives in their hands, and you were told that your wife, that we were at the end of the road. Tell me how you felt. Well, and walk me through the whole gamut.
1: Quite inappropriately, that was told to us by our family doctor, who's not qualified to say that Kristen's going to die. And this was before Kristen was even in the BC cancer system. This was before she had even seen an oncologist or even been properly referred to one. But by the time they finally found the cancer, after several months of delays and refusing tests, not even a basic blood test, by the time all of that had passed and like she was really, really bad and they found her in a CT scan, like, oops, that's metastatic stage 4 cancer. You know, we asked, well, what is this going to do? Is Kristen going to be okay? Is she going to live? And the doctor said and stared us right in the face and said, this cancer will end your life. And I will never forget those words.
0: So, Kristen, so you hear that at that time, before you've gone down to the United States, before the possibility of the future was available to you because of a different system and because of the innovation, mm-hmm. Did you believe those words?
2: Oh, I mean, why wouldn't you? You know, it's hard. There's kind of a two-pronged thing that's happening there at the same time. You know, you realize that this is your doctor and that she probably knows what she's talking about, right? That's kind of the thought that goes to your mind. But I am not like everybody, I think, and I'm a very defiant person. And so I did initially, you know, kind of struggle with believing those words, but at the same time, this defiance kicks in within me. And, you know, as I said in some of my early videos, like, this cancer may be aggressive, but so am I.
0: Yeah.
2: and you know, and you just, you kind of start to realize, like, do I want to believe that?
0: Yeah.
2: And I think the point that Donna has made several times is that had I stayed in Canada, she would have been right.
0: Yeah. Yeah, I mean, there's no other way to look at it. That you were given a terminal prognosis, and you challenged it and you proved it wrong. And I've noticed, Donovan, like in the post where the two of you have climbed up the mountain, I can sense that as proud as you are of your wife, and as justified as you are in having made the decision to leave Canada, I can still hear there's anger in you, isn't there?
1: I'm so angry. Yeah. My blood pressure's high.
0: Well, you got the insurance now, so you're good.
1: Yeah, exactly. You know, I'm bitter.
0: Yeah.
1: I'm so bitter. My wife had to flee Canada three times before we made it permanent. And by the third time, people were already wondering, like, why do you keep coming back to Canada if you keep having to flee? People were asking that legitimately. I mean, like, they didn't understand the complexity of the situation. My wife is dual citizen. Yeah. I'm only Canadian. I can't just hop over to the United States and live there. And, you know, by the third time, it was me. I kicked Kristen out of Canada. I said, you need to leave. Yeah. Don't come back. You know, when we heard that she was going to be delayed again, when her cancer started coming back, I said, get out, don't ever come back. And she's like, well, what about you? And I'm like, we'll figure immigration out after. You cannot stay here. You're going to die.
0: Yep.
1: You know, this was after two more times of having to emergency evacuate her myself over the border. And this was off Vancouver Island, way up in Campbell River, of all places. So we're talking about getting her into a car when she's like the first time she's close to death, lungs full of fluid, can't breathe, putting her in a wheelchair across the ferry, shuttling her parents coming up over the border to get her over the border back to Seattle into a hospital there, into the VA system where they saved her life. And then again, a second time, you know, after some months had gone by, she comes back to Canada, has another medical emergency from a complication of the cancer. And again, they left her in the hospital for 5 days, no treatment, no plan for surgery. The surgeon even said, I know you need to be operated on, but I can't do it. And you need to get to Vancouver at least, but we can't get you there because the helicopter's booked. And I was calling emergency evacuation teams, like international evacuation teams. Like, can you fly a plane to Campbell River? Like, it was crazy. And of course, I can't.
0: Yeah.
1: I literally unplugged her from the machines at the Campbell River Hospital, totally unstable and sick to her stomach with a bowel obstruction, vomiting bile. It was terrible.
0: I
1: had to take her in that condition across the ferry, over the ocean, back to Vancouver, over the border, back to Seattle.
0: Yeah.
1: Where they did immediate surgery on her and saved her life once again. And they said, had you waited any longer, you would have died from sepsis.
0: And this is the most frustrating thing, is that poll after poll tells us that the vast majority of Canadians identify as being Canadian with the healthcare system. They're so proud of this myth that they say this is who we are. And so that's why I started the segment talking about myths. And when we come back in just a few minutes, I want to continue with that. I want us to break down some of these myths, because it certainly doesn't, what you've just described does not sound like the system that there is a big chunk of loud people who are hell-bent on preserving the status quo. They just want more money thrown at it. I don't think that's the solution. I want to talk about that.
2: No.
0: I want to talk about, there's a couple of things I want to break down, including, do you have to be rich to afford insurance in the United States? So don't go anywhere. I've got more with my guests, Kristen Logan and Donovan James. This is the Ben Mulrooney Show.

0: 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Big trouble traffic.
1: Trouble traffic spot, the 401 eastbound at Dixon Martin Grove. There's a crash cleanup. Three center lanes are blocked, causing heavy delays back to before the 427. If you're on the eastbound 401 approaching the 427, stay in the right lane. 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That's the big trouble traffic spot right now. I'm Richard Martin, 640 Toronto.
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12: Yeah. You know what? I like the playoffs.
13: You're listening to the Ben Mulrooney Show.
0: I've said it before. I will say it until this is resolved. Never before have we put more money into the healthcare systems of Canada, and never before have we had such terrible outcomes on all sorts of levels. The answer to fixing our healthcare system is not more money. It's structural and it needs to be addressed. And if we keep lying to ourselves, we're not going to fix it. I've been speaking with Kristen Logan and Donovan James. They had to leave Canada to save Kristen's life, and they're doing yeoman's work, and it looks like it's working. And I'm very glad they continue the conversation with me now. Thanks so much for sticking around.
14: Yeah, of course. Happy to be here.
0: So let's talk about the other side of the coin. One of the reasons a lot of Canadians talk so favorably about their own healthcare system is because they like to look down their noses at the American option. that so many people fall through the cracks and they go bankrupt because they have to pay exorbitant fees, healthcare fees and insurance. You know, the insurance industrial complex bilks people and on and on and on and on. Are you guys loaded? That's what I think we got to figure out here.
15: Definitely not.
0: Okay. Yeah.
15: We have a unique situation, though, Chris, let you handle that.
16: Right. So I am a U.S. veteran because I'm a dual citizen, and I served in the U.S. Air Force.
0: Thank you for your service. Veteran.
16: Thank you. Appreciate that. I was able to, one of the things that saved my life was that service. I was able to get enrolled into the VA when I had the stage 4 cancer, and they've taken care of my insurance. And because I'm considered permanently disabled, that has extended some insurance to Donovan. So while my medical care costs are, my medical costs are pretty much all covered at this point, his aren't all covered. It's insurance that he has basically through the VA.
0: Yeah. And listen, so long as you guys, like I said, keep living a healthy lifestyle, you're going to be okay. Here's the thing that I want to focus on now. Canadians pay into a system. We're told this is the only way to do it, a single payer system. This is the system that we have, and this is the system that we have convinced ourselves is the greatest system. You're in Canada, you're paying into this system, it's the only one you can use, and it tells you it can't help you. If that's not an admission of failure, if that's not an admission of a breakdown in the system, I don't know what is.
16: There is so much evidence of the breakdown in the system. I mean, not just because people will kind of say, oh, well, you're just one isolated incident.
0: No.
16: Yeah, like best estimates from 2025 are like 105,000 Canadians traveled outside of Canada for medical care.
0: Yeah.
16: How much money were they spending? How many of them had to go bankrupt?
0: But Kristen, if it was just one thing, if it was just the number of people who leave, we could address that problem. It's structural. Right. It's the burnout of GPs. It is the amount of paperwork that they have to do now that's leading them to want to leave. It is the lack of nurse practitioners and family doctors. It is the wait times at emergency rooms. It is the inability of Canadian patients to access certain types of new drugs. You got to wait years sometimes before we get our hands on them. And they are life-saving drugs in a lot of cases. I think particularly of Trikafta, which is a life, it gives life back to cystic fibrosis patients in a way that nothing ever has before. And so there are so many problems that I don't even know where we address it. I think it's an overhaul of the completely of the system. I very much believe, Donovan, that in the idea of a system that delivers universal high quality care for all. But I don't know if we can do that with the single payer system. And
15: I'll tell you that, you know, no matter what kind of insurance that you have in the United States, you might be paying a lot or a little. When you go to a hospital, you don't wait.
0: Yeah.
15: You don't wait. You get your scans. When you need a scan, it's instant. I mean, I'm blown away. I just had, you know, I'm in my mid 40s. So, you know, they had to do the prostate stuff. I've never had that looked at because I was denied in Canada too. They're like, you're too young. I'm like, no, I'm not.
0: Yeah.
15: Like, come to the States. I'm like, you know what? I've never actually had this done. I'd like to know if I'm okay.
0: Yeah.
15: They were calling me from the clinic to get myself into a scan. I hadn't even come home yet from the doctor. That's how fast the referral went through. I was blown away. I'm like, what?
0: Yeah.
15: I mean, I'm used to this taking like a year.
0: Well, Kristen, I'll tell you why I think your story is different and more impactful to this conversation that we're having than some other cases. It's because it's tagged with this new aspect of Canadian society, which is medical assistance in dying. You know, this idea that they said, looks like your game is over. So rather than wait for it to inevitably kill you, you know, there's dignity in doing it yourself. And here's a pamphlet that.
16: They literally advertise this too. A friend of mine today just sent me an ad about Maid that she got served, you know, on social media. She's been fighting cancer for 4 years, quite successfully. She's stable.
0: Yeah.
16: But they're advertising Maid to her. I mean, that's just disgusting.
0: And look, when the conversation first came up, Dawn, I mean, people have their own views. Some people have religious views as to why they oppose it. Some people have practical views. When it was first came up for people who are living in insufferable pain, And they will never, ever, ever get better. The compassionate part of me, the can empathize. I was like, sure. Okay, I can see us having this conversation, but now mm-hmm. we're advertising to people like, what would happen, Kristen, if you hadn't gone down to the States? And as you're fighting this, you have a bad day. You have a really bad day and you're not you feel like terrible. And you see that pamphlet, you know, you could have taken them up on the offer.
16: Right. Yeah, I mean, that's the state I was in when I did get the pamphlet. Go ahead, Donovan.
15: I was holding the pamphlet in my hand and I'm like, oh, look, Kristen, they even do at-home hospice. You can, like, I was believing she was really dying. I mean, yeah. I was like getting rid of her shoes and clothes already, man. Like, I believed it.
0: Yeah.
15: And, you know, so the pamphlet made that really real. I know it was just an information pamphlet. Let's be clear. Mm. No one was saying this is your yeah. choice. It was like, here's some information. Okay. Yeah. But when you're not getting treatment, that when they lost her chemo requisition too, by the way, and completely forgot her and she was lost out of the BC cancer system completely. Right. When all that's happening. Yeah. MAID is your only choice because you're not actually getting care.
0: Yeah. And I have to be honest, I haven't been following sort of the explosion of the slippery slope that has been the explosion of what is covered under MAID. It really does feel some of the stories I'm hearing that we're almost at a point now where it's to the benefit of this failing healthcare system that it gets expanded. I'm not suggesting exactly. I'm not suggesting there's something nefarious going on, but it's quite handy as we have, if we can't, mm-hmm. if we can't keep people alive, but we got a really good way of making sure they can end their lives. Kristen, it seems to me, it's just, this is a recipe for a complete overhaul.
16: I would agree. That's what I've been saying this whole time. I mean, you know, you consider too, like 1 in 20 deaths now are MAID. I mean, to me, that is a clear indication that we are using it in lieu of treatment.
0: Yeah. Yeah. Well, there are people with seasonal affective disorder. I've heard that. I shouldn't say those. I shouldn't say things I haven't confirmed because I don't want to besmirch the good and decent and wonderful doctors and nurses and people who've given their lives to helping Canadians stay healthy and get better. But they're put in this situation where they are not optimized, where their work is not of the value it could be of. And that's why I think a lot of them are choosing not to to get out of it early. And so, Donovan, as we end this conversation on my show, and I thank you so much for being here, what do you want to leave people with? What's one thought you want to leave my listeners with?
15: You guys got to fix your healthcare system. You have to fix it. Don't look to the United States necessarily as a model. I think there's some great European countries that have a wonderful hybridized model of both private and public care. All of it is still paid for. You can choose. And those hospitals and those facilities are competitive with each other. Yeah. They are out to be better than the next one. And so they're very innovative, cutting edge. Use that as a model. So, you know, because you can't convince a Canadian to give up like that whole, you know, when it's they don't want insurance, put it that way. You know, America, they're never going to do what Canada's doing. They're never going to do what Europe's doing. They just need to fix their insurance. But as long as you have insurance, you're going to be okay in the United States. There's no waiting. There's no delays. Canada, please just fix your system.
0: And Kristen, just on behalf of all of our listeners and everyone here at the show, I'm inspired by your fight. I hope that it ends in a way that you can have the fullest expression, the most beautiful life you want, because you deserve it. And I thank you again for your service. And I thank you for sharing your story here.
16: Thank you. It's been a pleasure to be here.
0: All right. Well, you guys take care. Coming up, we continue our conversation. Oh, no, I just did that. I'm Ron Burgundy. I just Ron Burgundy'd it. AI is already becoming a tool people use to figure out who to vote for and where the candidates stand. But what happens when AI gets involved in an election, especially a municipal election, where information can be hard to find? Can AI actually help voters without quietly influencing them? That's coming up. When many are confused, some see a clear path. 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

0: where conversation still matters. The Ben Mulrooney Show.
1: Well, I think we could all agree with the following statement. An engaged, informed voter is the best kind of voter. I'm not saying anything about their politics, because if everyone is engaged and if everyone is informed, then they will go to the polls armed with the information that they need to make the choice that they believe is the right choice. And then you get the best possible version of we get the government we deserve. So if we all agree on that, let's nuance it a little bit. What if that information is being filtered through or offered up via AI? Then all of a sudden you got a conversation that you need to have. And for that, we are joined by John Beebe, the executive director of Democratic Engagement Exchange. John, welcome to the show.
2: Glad to be here.
1: Okay. Do you disagree with anything I said?
2: No, absolutely not. Okay. I think that's our goal, right?
1: Yeah. So what are you doing on this file?
2: Well, we're doing a couple of things. So I lead the Democratic Engagement Exchange here at Toronto Metropolitan University, and we're out encouraging people to participate and build the knowledge that they need to exactly what you just said, make an informed choice. We work across the country, but right now we're working in the greater Toronto area. We're in a project called Voice the Vote with United Way. And we're starting by getting people to talk about the election, because that's the way people engage.
1: Yeah. Well, so I think that's great. As a matter of fact, I had this, I've been saying this on my show for a while now, that people should have 5 questions that matter to them. The answers to those questions matter to them. Keep that by your front door. So if a candidate comes to your front door, you know what questions to ask that person. And if you like the cut of their jib based on those 5 questions, you'll be more informed. There's also, if you do it right with the right prompts, you can get some really good guidance from ChatGPT, from Claude. But I remember hearing, you tell me what you think, John, there was a story a while ago that those models, they stopped building the models using Twitter, social media, Reddit, or Wikipedia, because they were so prone to people taking advantage of them for political reasons. And so my fear is using AI to help guide and inform people. If it's not trained properly, you're going to misinform people.
2: Yeah, no, it's a real concern. They're black boxes, right? We don't know what they're getting. And when you ask that question, you're going to get a different answer. When I ask the question, we could ask the exact same question, but because of the way the AIs are set up, they could give us different answers.
1: So,
2: I think people are using AI to make decisions, and we have to deal with that. But we have to make sure that they're using it in the right way.
1: Yeah, and because in the notes that you sent, you said that you tested a basic chatbot during the 2024 BC election, and it used 200 trusted sources, was instructed to be nonpartisan, and sent voting questions to Elections BC. How did that experiment go?
2: Well, the experiment went reasonably well, except for back in 2024, which in the AI world is, decades ago.
1: Yeah.
2: They couldn't keep up with the changing times. I mean, that was a crazy election where you had political parties dropping out and dropping in and candidates changing. And so it couldn't keep up and information. I just checked, in the last few days, asking about, local elections here, where there's also been lots of changes. And it was right up to date when asked those questions. So I think we're seeing real changes. The other good thing is that we're seeing right now is that a lot of the AI tools are citing their sources, right? So you can click on them and say, okay, where did you get that information?
1: Yeah. And I was told in one of the very early AI courses I took online, which was if you're doing research that requires that sort of fundamental truth to it, then you always have to instruct it to only give you verifiable sources and to cited sources, and it will do it.
2: Yeah.
1: You have to recognize that without you establishing the guardrails yourself, they may establish guardrails that don't align with what your values are, and it could take you down a path you don't want to go down.
2: Yeah, but at the same time, what's great about it at its best is it does allow us to ask those questions. Maybe we're a little bit embarrassed to ask our friends, or we not really sure.
1: Yeah.
2: And it will put it in language that works for us. I mean, there has been some positive evidence that when people use it, they are in fact better informed.
1: Yeah.
2: They do have a more impartial, they're less likely to fall for, you know, conspiracy theories.
1: Yeah.
2: And so at its best, that can happen, but there's real dangers too.
1: Yeah. And it's, I think it's a fascinating time because if people know, if they know how to incorporate AI into their lives, and if they know what it is, and more importantly, what it isn't, then it should be a net positive. And if you believe that you're the driving force, not the AI, then you should come out on top. You should come out more informed. But if you're a passenger in that partnership between AI and yourself, then you're setting yourself up to be disappointed, I think.
2: Yeah. No. And I think anybody who's like considering using AI, you know, should feel free to like throw in the things like, hey, I heard somebody say blah, blah, blah, yep. fill in the blank and say, like, see what comes back and then check the sources. It can be a real asset that way. Or you can even ask questions like, well, you know, I was thinking this, you know, what's your take, or tell me about these candidates, or even tell me who's running.
1: Yeah.
2: Because in a lot of cases, you know, who's running for your local school board,
1: yep.
2: right? You know, and especially in smaller communities. So I, you know, have been checking, you know, asking it about small communities across Ontario, and it's able to provide reasonably accurate information, but things you need to just, you know, to verify.
1: Do you think that if this happens and it manifests in the positive way that you and I are hoping it does, in a more informed and more engaged voter, do you think if you are more informed, do you think that makes it more likely that you would vote? Because it's hard to get people to vote municipally.
2: Yeah. No, and for municipal elections, it is the biggest barrier to voting, right?
1: Yeah.
2: I mean, because we don't have political parties, so it's really hard to know, like,
1: yeah.
2: you know, who should I vote for? I don't even know who's my current, you know, counselor is in some cases.
1: Yeah. No, you're right. I didn't even think about that. I always knew that we don't have the parties, but I never thought of it as a barrier to get people to vote because they don't have that brand with which they've been identifying or been pushing back against their entire adult lives.
2: Exactly. But, you know, it doesn't take much imagination to sort of looking forward to a more dystopian landscape where somebody, you know, has the, you know, hands on the wheel behind the scenes and tilts the election one way or another. You know, just they don't have to do obvious shifts, but just a little bit of a shift can have a very big impact on electoral outcomes if we're relying very heavily on AIs to help us make well-informed decisions.
1: I completely agree. I really do hope, because I really want more people to turn out in these municipal elections. As you know, it's the level of government that has the most impact on our day-to-day lives. And I don't understand why people are disconnected from that truth that they know and the action that they should take to ensure that their voice is counted when we decide who those leaders are. I don't know what the disconnect is, but I think it could possibly be what we just discussed, that they just don't feel connected because they don't have political parties.
2: Yeah, and I think one of the things that's promising is, so Vote Compass, which is, you know, we're partnering with them and working with them to promote their tools. They're using AI not to generate responses, but they're using AI to identify issues in 50 municipalities across the province, and then asking candidates to tell them how they are responding on those issues and giving us a tool to match how we care about those issues up against those, you know, up against what the candidates are saying.
1: So somebody could use that in these local municipal elections across the country, and they could put in their answers, and it would tell them, based on the data that they received from the candidates, who they most likely align with.
2: Exactly.
1: I like that.
2: And that could not have been done without the support of AI. Now, that's being done through experts who are checking and confirming and all the rest of it, but it's how we use AI to sort of scale some of these tools. And especially at the municipal election, where, you know, it is just incredibly difficult to scale.
1: John Beebe,
2: I
1: got to cut you off. I got to leave it there. But I really commend you on the work that you're doing. Thank you so much.
2: Thank you. Take care.
1: Well, people in British Columbia have now found out that they're going to the polls for the municipal elections. And a week later, they get an added bonus of going back for an election nobody asked for. We're going to be talking to MP Dan Albus after the break. He's an MP for the riding of Okanagan Lake West. his constituents have had a heck of a ride in the last little while. He's angry, and we're going to talk about it next. Time for a check on the roads with 640 Toronto. Big trouble traffic.
3: The big trouble traffic spot, the 401 eastbound at Dixon Martin Grove, an ongoing crash cleanup. Three left lanes are blocked, causing delays back to Dixie. If you're on that eastbound 401 approaching the 427 towards Dixon Martin Grove, stay in the right lane. Also on the 44, the southbound ramp to the westbound 401 Express, a crash blocking the right lane. Have big visions for your home but worried about the cost? 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
0: This is the Ben Mulrooney Show.
1: Well, the news that David Eby, the Premier of British Columbia, decided in his sage and infinite wisdom that it was more important to go back to the polls to see if he could get more seats in the legislature a week after municipal elections in that province. That's a super idea. Than it was to actually do the work of governing. And he had a mandate for the next 2 years. That happened. That broke on the show yesterday. And so we were learning about it on the fly, which meant after the show and earlier today, it was all about getting reaction from people. And I saw a reaction of one MP in particular, I believe, going into a caucus meeting. And that was Dan Albus, the MP for the riding of Okanagan Lake West. He turned on his heels, went back and found that microphone and told the journalist exactly what he was thinking. And I'm glad that he's joining us now so he can give us a piece of his mind, too. Dan, welcome to the show.
13: Thanks for having me, Ben.
1: So you were not happy. You were not happy about this. Tell me what your issue is with this election being called. Because according to David Eby, this is it's the existential threat of Donald Trump. He's running against Trump.
13: Well, absolutely. And of course, you're going to be running against Donald Trump when you don't have a record for yourself to run on. Look, throughout British Columbia, we have hospitals, emergency rooms in rural areas that are closed unexpectedly. And people are told that you have to drive to a large community to receive medical help if you need it. That's not good for people. That's not good for the economy. Look, in my area of Kelowna, we have the highest unemployment in the country at 9%. And we've just had these massive fires through British Columbia, areas like Clinton, areas like Falder and Summerland in my area. Look, right now, there's an election happening both provincially as well as municipally. Most of the issues that people are dealing with, Ben, where we're talking about insurance, we're talking about emergency supports, we're talking about local permits to try to begin to rebuild, all of that is local and provincial government authorization. So right now, someone can't go to their MLA to ask for help.
1: Right.
13: And look, even his own ministers are bailing out on him. Two of his top ministers just in the last 24 hours. So look, being premier is a tough job. So I understand that. But at the end of the day, when you have a mandate of a four-year term, they were elected in October 2024.
1: Yep.
13: If your job is to create stability and to do things that are good for your citizens, and if you suddenly feel that because of Donald Trump that you need to do something radical or different, then you go, you recall your legislative assembly, get all the MLAs in BC to show up, and you say, this is my plan. And let's put it to a test of confidence.
1: I'll work with you. I'll work with you. Let's sit in a room and let's hammer out something that we can all agree on, so that we can keep this government running and we can keep the plans and we can grow this province together. But he didn't do that. I want to throw something at you, because I think a very good case could be made that this is fundamentally anti-democratic. And the irony that the left is constantly screaming about the death of democracy under Donald Trump, and this is what happened. Firstly, the fact that he had to break a provincial law for fixed elections to do this. All right, so right there, the law that was brought in specifically to let people know when these elections were going to happen, he denied it, just like his predecessor John Horgan did. And I find it interesting that the date of this election is the same date as the John Horgan election 6 years earlier. But the fact that he had two more years on it, and he the party that could have shown him the biggest competition, the Conservatives, had two more years to get their house in order after a very tumultuous time, and Carrie Lynn Finley resigning, and then he pulled the switch on the election 2 days later. He decided that he wanted to take them out more than anything else, and thereby denying the expression of democracy of the last election. And essentially he's denying these people the chance to have a real election against real competition with a different vision for the province.
13: Yeah, you're absolutely correct on the Democratic side. He's violating the fixed election date. Again, this was his personal choice.
1: Yep.
13: He could have just tested the confidence of the House. I don't think the Conservatives would have had the numbers. I think that he would

0: has impacts. It favors incumbents. But look, even the nonpartisan Union of BC Municipalities, Ben, they had their big conference last week. It is a big deal for municipalities. Maybe it was a week and a half ago. And they specifically, when they heard about rumors, that they actually said they passed a resolution, do not do this.
1: Yeah.
0: And so school trustees, local councils, regional district, all of those things, we will see a lower participation rate. And again, there's only so many volunteers. So David Eby, I think, should have been the bigger man. Look, as I said, being a premier, being a prime minister is tough. Dealing with foreign threats like with Donald Trump is tough. But putting yourself first, you and your party first, rather than creating the stability that people need, like the voters of BC deserve better. And I saw on an interview with an academic, Philippe Laglace.
1: Yeah.
0: He said it was a dishonorable thing. And I agree with him. I've had an academic send me a little note saying it was astounding gall.
1: I agree with you. And I think he's hoping that this gambit, which mirrors completely John Horgan's 6 years ago, he's hoping for that result. But I don't know if he's going to get it. He may end up having a similar situation to what Justin Trudeau got when he forced us all to the polls during a pandemic, thinking he could get a majority, and he did not because he pissed off the voters. And I think one of the unintended consequences of this is people are now paying attention to the interim leader of the Conservative Party, Lauren Dirksen. There's no way they would have known his name today if this election wasn't coming. And now people are paying attention. And his first press conference that he gave, I think, earlier today was a good one. He showed that I've learned that he was a former rodeo guy, which meant he spent a lot of time in hospitals. And back then he said he never walked into a hospital that was closed. And now he goes in British Columbia, they're closing hospitals. That's a good introduction.
0: Absolutely. And he's not wrong when he started talking about the policies that have people homeless, that have people cutting back on their meals. Parents aren't able to put their kids in as many activities. The affordability is there. Then we have people that have mental issues, that have drug issues. Look, both Premier Eby and the previous leader of the Conservatives in the last election agreed on dealing with involuntary care. That has been thrown by the wayside. So when you look at the issue set here, Ben, there is nothing that David Eby is doing well, except that he likes to wave the saber at President Trump. And like I said, I understand when politicians do that. Mm-hmm. But his responsibility is to the people of BC and on the things that you and I would probably agree on, like let's have schools that focus on children and teaching. Yeah. Let's have hospitals that look after people in a timely basis.
1: Yeah.
0: You know, let's try and house the homeless. I'm sure we have all sorts of debates, but again, from a Democratic perspective, it's terrible.
1: Thank you, Dan Albus. And my heart goes out to anybody in your riding who is still dealing with the aftermath of the fires. I wish them well.
0: I appreciate that, Ben. Take care.
1: All right. We don't go anywhere. The Ben Mulrooney Show we're bringing the band back together. We're talking politics with Regan and Andy after the break.
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8: This is Global News. It's 17 degrees at 4 o'clock. I'm Heather Good. It's been an emotional day of victim impact statements. They are being read out in a Newmarket courtroom for the sentencing hearing of Kenneth Law. The Mississauga man pleaded guilty in May to helping 14 people in Ontario, including minors, die by suicide. He also took responsibility for 79 deaths in the UK. Law ran websites that sold sodium nitrite and other products to people in more than 40 countries. He says he made almost $300,000. Court is expected to hear 74 victim impact statements over the next few days. The mother of a newborn baby found dead more than 20 years ago in Brantford has pleaded guilty to disposing of the child's body. On July 28, 2005, the little boy was discovered wrapped in a towel on a trail near Dufferin Avenue and Parkside Drive. An autopsy showed he had trauma to his ribs and skull. The 39-year-old woman was arrested in February and charged with indignity to a body and concealing the body of a child. Her name has not been released because of a publication ban. Israel's prime minister will be traveling through Canadian airspace tomorrow. Benjamin Netanyahu is scheduled to visit New York for the United Nations General Assembly. He's wanted for alleged war crimes in the Gaza Strip, and Ottawa has stated in the past that he'll be arrested. Foreign Affairs Minister Anita Anand says her department is looking into the matter.
9: Our position is A, to respect decisions of international courts, and B, to support at all times people who are suffering, including in Gaza and Palestine and the West Bank, and to ensure that crimes against humanity are addressed as such.
8: The U.S. does not recognize the arrest warrant. The pilot who landed a plane safely on the Hudson River is facing a new challenge. Sully Sullenberger says he has Alzheimer's. He got the diagnosis last summer. He says his training as a pilot and the thinking that helped him land the U.S. Airways jet on the water is helping him.
10: We're doing the same thing here. We're focusing clearly on the highest priority items first. And we are ignoring everything we don't have time to do as being only distractions and unimportant.
8: On January 15th, 2009, the plane carrying 155 passengers had to land on the Hudson shortly after takeoff when it hit a flock of Canadian geese, which caused double engine failure. A look at the forecast from the Global News Weather Center. Tonight it's going to be chilly, clear, windy, but a low of 8. Tomorrow, sunny and a high of 19. For Friday, it's also going to be sunny and a high of 22. For the weekend, on both days, same. A mix of sun and clouds and getting up to 23 degrees. Right now, it's 17 degrees in downtown Toronto. I'm Heather Good. This is Global News. And now let's get a check on the drive. Here's 640 Toronto. Big trouble traffic.
11: The big trouble traffic spots, the 401 eastbound at Dixon Martin Grove, an ongoing crash cleanup, three left lanes are blocked, and problems on the go for the 427 southbound at Dixon Road, a crash cleanup there blocking two left lanes. Did you know you could be at risk of getting severe COVID-19 just by being over 60? Ask your pharmacist or doctor about prescription treatments for mild to moderate COVID-19. Those are the big trouble traffic spots. I'm Richard Martin, 640 Toronto.

0: Well, before the break, we had a great conversation with an MP from British Columbia who gave us his take, and it's a pretty sizable takedown of David Eby and his opportunistic and I think anti-democratic desire to kill the conservatives and fight them at their weakest because he doesn't have a really good hand to play, right? He can't run on the economy. He can't run on it. So he's made up a fiction that this is about the existential threat of Donald Trump. And there will be people in the comments who are going to charge at me and say, well, that's what Doug Ford did. Well, Doug Ford called an early election so that he could have stability over the course of the Donald Trump years. It's true. And he got it. But he came in. He did it before the tariffs came in. And so it's not exactly the same thing because Doug Ford was a guy who was actually cheering on Donald Trump to win. And then Donald Trump comes out and says, Canada's the enemy. And I'm looking at you, auto industry in Ontario. And he was particularly worried about the economy of his province. And I think it was entirely justified. He also had three parties were doing just fine with the leaders that they had at the time. David Eby looked at the polls. A few months ago, they were neck and neck, tied in the polls. Today, depending on the poll, he's either up by 9 or 10, or as low as 4. But you got to strike while the iron's hot, even if it means breaking your own fixed election date law, even if it means big footing all over municipal elections, which, if history is any indicator, you are going to see a suppression of the vote for the municipal elections. And also, you are denying the Conservative Party the 2 years that it had on the clock to rebuild itself and offer itself up as an alternative to you. So that's three anti-democratic strikes right there. And are they, we got the guys? Okay, Regan is joining us. Regan Watts is joining us on the phone. Regan, thank you so much. He's the founder of Fratton Park and former senior aide to Finance Minister Jim Flaherty. Regan, I can absolutely appreciate the political reasons for making this decision. It's dirty. He's doing the people dirty.
1: Ben, and bonjour, mon chum. Miigwech, good to be with you, as always. I understand your point about understanding the political logic. I'm not sure there is political logic. I think the time to campaign against President Trump was when the Premier of Ontario and the Prime Minister last year went to the electorate to campaign, and given the context and the news cycle and everything. I think, the BC Premier is a day late and a dollar short when it comes to this particular issue. I think British Columbians, there's any number of issues that are facing that province. And I think British Columbians are an intelligent group of voters. And even though the left coast is a bit wacky and their politics are different than the rest of Canada, they have issues there that the government has not dealt with, which is why the NDP were so far back. Under the previous polling that you had mentioned, they were trailing before Carrie Lynn Finley came in and decided to burn the house down, known as the BC Conservative Party. And so I think, I have to say, Ben, and I may regret saying this on the air, there's just something that tells me that the Premier may have miscalculated in terms of calling this election. It looks crass. It's opportunistic.
0: Yep.
1: It's an election that nobody's been clamoring for or asking for.
0: Nope.
1: And it looks very, very self-interested. And so I'm not sure that the BC NDP are not going to pay a price for this, because BC voters are fair-minded and they will see this election for what it is, which is the Premier trying to take advantage of perceived as a material weakness, but I'm not sure it's there.
0: I want to bring Andy Gibbons into the conversation, principal at Wallgate Advisory, former VP at WestJet. Look, I also think, Andy, that the unintended consequence here is the Streisand effect. Had this election not been called, nobody would really be looking at the interim leader, who I'm pretty sure they're just going to keep now, in Lorne Dirksen. And I didn't know anything about Lauren Dirksen, but he got in front of a press conference and that made national news. And at first blush, I liked the cut of his jib. And that's, yeah, there you go.
2: Yeah, I mean, he didn't fall on his face.
0: Yeah, yeah.
2: So that's a start. What's curious to me, Ben, is the premier is the premier's choice of Trump.
0: Yeah.
2: He has great material here. I mean, he can easily say, if we have to wait for conservatives to get their act together, we'll never have an election. I mean, he's got lots of things to say about why now, why not waiting, this is the moment. So the Trump thing is really surprising to me in terms of his first message out of the gate.
0: Yeah.
2: And he felt a little bit flat. And I'm sure they debated this really heavily.
0: Yeah.
2: But they better pull their socks up. I thought it was a flat launch.
0: Yeah.
2: And conservatives are cornered and there's nothing like trauma to fix things. And
0: yeah,
2: thought this could become really interesting really quick.
0: Well, Regan, talk to me about the dynamics, because the knock-on effect of the implosion of the Conservative Party has been the emboldening of the other center-right parties. So is this a case where these, you know, even if they get their act together, they're going to split that center-center-right vote? Or can they? Are the Conservatives in British Columbia capable of anticipating that problem and working together, perhaps doing some sort of center-right coalition where they don't run against each other?
1: Well, I may have missed it, but I do believe that there has been some consolidation of the center-right vote in BC. The center BC folks and the BC Conservatives, I believe, are talking, I don't know if it's collaboration, but they are talking about how they could possibly work together. And so, you know, for me, though, the choice in the BC election is pretty straightforward, which is, you know, if you're in favor of the fentanyl fold, as you see in the downtown Lower East Side, or the heroin happy dance, which you also see, or cost of living and affordable housing and affordability, which is a major issue out there. If you care about those things and you think BC is on the wrong track, then you have an option, which is the BC Conservative Party and the who are the only party to form government. If you think BC is being well governed, and you like the idea that the home that you have, and you've covered this issue on your show before, Ben, the court ruling, if you think it's okay to buy a house only for a court to overturn your own personal property rights, yeah, you have a choice. And that's Premier Eby. I just think that the issues are so consequential. I couldn't agree more with Andy about how the premier is miscalculated around campaigning against Trump. You know, the dynamics being what they are, I think the issues are really going to play a factor here in people looking at the premier and why he called an election now, because he has not justified the reason for the campaign.
0: Yeah, well, it didn't even sound like he believed the reasons that he was putting forth. But I think he's looking back to 6 years ago when John Horgan did the exact same thing and came out with the result he wanted. He's hoping for that. But I think there's a real chance, unless he can convince people of that all the stuff that Regan just said doesn't matter, there's a real chance that he will emulate Justin Trudeau, who thought that he could get a majority by throwing us into an election during COVID. And instead, I think, eked out, what, 3 more seats at a cost of almost $1 billion to the taxpayer. I don't know. This is really interesting, Andy. This is really, really interesting.
2: It's super interesting. And I mean, you have to make the election about your opponent. We all know whoever the election is about loses.
0: Yeah.
2: So David Eby has to make it about the conservatives, their caucus, Maple MAGA, prehistoric views, all these things the left say about conservative candidates. They have to do that, not Donald Trump.
0: But they don't even know. That's the thing. They don't know. They're learning on the fly about the interim leader who's now probably sort of been foisted into the permanent leader. So they can define who they are. They have a fresh start. Carolyn Finley's gone. They can say we have a new vision, and you don't even know what it is yet, sir. So you can't tell us what we are and what we're not. It's going to be very interesting. All right, when we're back, we are going to talk about what happened in Ottawa at the return of Parliament. Mark Carney is going to be in New York this week at the UN. Conservatives have trouble in Brantford, so we're going to discuss that next with Andy and Regan. For a check on the roads with 640 Toronto, Big Trouble Traffic.
3: The big trouble traffic spot, the 427 southbound at Dixon Road, an ongoing crash cleanup. Two left lanes are blocked, and it is causing delays back to the 407. Beyond that southbound 427 approaching Dixon Road, stay in the right lane. Commuters, are your eyes on the road but can't visualize the route to retirement? 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

0: This is the Ben Mulrooney Show.
1: All right. Parliament's sitting again, and I'm pretty sure that means our prime minister went to New York. Andy Gibbons, what are your thoughts on the early days of Parliament being back in session?
2: Big test for the Carney government. We had climate seniors in front of the prime minister's office this morning getting arrested. We've got Avi Lewis, who's got some life breathed into him on airports and other issues. And we've got the House leader's big, beautiful bill that a lot of people don't like. So I think this is the first kind of major legislative tests for them since they've been elected. And these are natural supporters of them that are upset. So let's watch this very carefully and how much pressure they can take.
1: Tells me, though, that I should give it a good hard look. I mean, if the Green Party has a problem with it, and if Avi Lewis has a problem with it, maybe I'm going to like it. And I did, Regan, see one report that this is the beginning of the end of the majority of Justin Trudeau's policies and his vision for this country.
3: There's a couple of things that I think are worth flagging there. But to start, you, I think, nailed the prime minister's political challenge, which is he has to, as a Liberal prime minister, undo all of the toxicity that was part of the long national nightmare known as Justin Trudeau, his 10 years in power. He's got to undo all that toxicity while showing some progressive bent to keep Liberal supporters in line, but also do the right things to move the economy forward, which is, you know, the progressive conservative side of what he's been doing. And I think Andy's right that this is the first major real legislative test for the prime minister. However, he said something yesterday in New York, which, you know, reminded me, Ben, of your father, which is, you know, he believes he has a mandate to make big changes. And he does. And so, you know, good on the prime minister for using his political capital. He's not leaving it in the bank, or as the tinfoil hats on YouTube would say, leaving it in Brookfield. He's actually spending the political capital he's earned.
1: And I think he's spending it in a direction that centrist and center-right voters can appreciate. It's not going to move at the speed that they would want it to move, but it's moving in the direction they would want it to move.
3: Very much so. I would disagree with Andy that this is a big, sort of the big part of his challenge is, you know, we still have an inept, docile, flaccid leader of the opposition who cannot seem to get out of his own way. And despite the challenges around the world, the Conservative Party still is struggling to get its message heard in Ottawa.
1: Well, Andy, I don't know that the issue is going to come from Pierre Poilievre. I think it might come from the unions, because part of this big bill, this piece of legislation is really asking asking Canada to circumscribe the right to strike during this time of build, baby, build.
2: Well, the union has done such a good job, Ben. You just used their words. What the bill does is it allows for alternative dispute mechanisms to avoid strike or lockout. And let's go back to CN and CP striking simultaneously and shutting down Canada's largest port. I mean, it's as cold and crass as this. If we don't have labor stability, we don't have trade reliability. The end.
1: Yeah, but so Andy, let me just jump in and ask a follow-up. We were talking about political capital. Should the prime minister use some of his political heft to get in a room with Unifor, get in the room with the heavy hitters on that side and say, listen, guys, I'm asking you to take one for the team here. Take one for Team Canada here. We will get you on the other side of this crisis. But for the time being, I need you to fall in line, because we need to build this stuff right now. And if we don't, we're not going to have the money to keep all of your union members in the jobs that have allowed them to have the lives they have.
2: Well, how many union jobs are going to be created by Carney if he's successful? Right? I mean, I think that's the argument with them. And the other argument is, you had your way for 10 years and our economy was in the sewer. So, you know, maybe it's time to try a different track, but also just appeal to the national moment. Everyone has to put a little water in their wine here. Labor, other groups, AFN, this isn't a moment where everybody gets everything, but it is a moment where we all have to work together.
1: Yeah, so we can
2: they
1: set
2: have,
1: the
2: table. They have to appeal to that.
1: We got to set the table so that there's more to eat afterwards. Right, right now we got scraps. Justin left us with scraps. We got to go and we got to work together so that we can have a feast at some point soon. Regan, you know the Prime Minister. I don't know him. Is that skill in his wheelhouse? Like, can he bring people behind closed doors and have the conversation that Andy and I were just talking about?
3: Well, I think he's proven that he can, Ben, for two reasons. One, you're seeing less vitriol out of stakeholders that under Trudeau would have, they would have stormed the beaches of Ottawa and made their views known if the Trudeau government had brought these types of changes in.
1: Yeah.
3: I think he has this in him. The other thing I'll say is, I think he has it in him because you saw on the margins of the investment summit that took place last week, huge announcements from major financial institutions in Canada that said they're committing billions of dollars to new investments. Yeah. You know, Royal Bank didn't wake up and say, we're going to put $1.5 billion into Canadian investments on their own volition. The Prime Minister sat down with these people and said, look, you need to step up your game and to invest more in Canada and to take more risk. And so he absolutely has that muscle. It's instinctive to him, but it's also been part of his career. You know, he's not going to get everything right, but so far, and the public are with him and these stakeholders are seeing this, like, you know, the only person more popular than Mark Carney these days is Jesus. And we haven't reached Christmas yet, so we'll see. It'll be a fight at Christmas if the Prime Minister has a good fall to see who's more popular. But, you know, he's got the will of the country with him and the support. And so he needs to, and he's using that capital. And yeah. The stakeholders are seeing this, which is why they're falling in line, generally speaking, even if there's a few on the outliers who are not happy.
1: If he is able to use his considerable political capital to move the needle on those things, then that I have to say, that is a Brian Mulroney thing he would do. A dad always said, if you retire from politics and they want to throw you a ticker tape parade, then you didn't do enough. Andy, let's go to New York, because Mark Carney, yeah, he's got it circled on his calendar, man. Every year the General Assembly, he's got to be there. I don't know why, but it's like his Oscars, I suppose. What's going on at the UN that Canada has to be there?
2: It's the United Nations General Assembly. You know, that's a command performance for every leader, and just the number of bilaterals. Regan knows this better because he served the foreign minister when Harper is in power. I mean, the number of requests that Stephen Harper used to get when he used to go to the United Nations General Assembly, he didn't even like the UN.
1: Yeah. So it's less about the UN and it's more about what you can do when everyone's in town.
2: That's where business is done.
1: There you go.
2: That's where business is done.
1: My dad also said, you got to learn something new every day. And I just learned something new. That's the value of the UN, the side deals, the side meetings. That's not the UN proper.
3: It has also been the value of the Ben Mulroney Show, which delivers insights that listeners and viewers can't get anywhere else in Canada.
1: And Regan, we only have about a minute left. So give me the sense of what's going on in Brantford. It's self-induced drama in the Conservative Party, isn't it?
3: Well, it just goes to show that Mr. Poilievre and his team still can't quite shoot straight or draw a straight line with a ruler. You have a by-election that's coming up that's been called because he had a member decide to step down. That is Larry Brock. Mr. Brock and his predecessor, Phil McColeman, both endorsed another candidate who they felt was worthy of holding the riding. Mm-hmm. Brantford's an interesting community because it's a very localized election.
1: Yep.
3: And people in Ottawa, in the Conservative side, seem to forget that riding was held federally and provincially for the better part of 50 years,
1: right,
3: before Phil McColeman, the great Phil McColeman, won that riding back in 2008. And what happened was Mr. Poilievre went against what it appears local wishes and appointed an unpopular mayor to carry the party's banner in that riding. We'll see what happens in a general election, but there's a lot of unhappy people.
1: Yeah.
3: And normally appointing a mayor as your candidate in a riding like that is a good idea.
1: Yeah.
3: But when the retiring member and his predecessor get up at the quote unquote rally where this guy was announced and walk off stage.
1: Head, that was quite dramatic.
3: You know, like,
1: yeah.
3: It's not good. Yeah. And, you know, right, this is the final act, I believe. And we're in the second scene of the final act of the Shakespearean tragedy known as Mr. Poilievre's leadership, complete with his own Lady Macbeth. And we'll see how things shake out, but it's not good.
1: Andy Gibbons, Regan Watts, love our chats every week. Let's do it again.
3: Make wish, my friend.
1: Bye, guys. All right, when we come back, I want to hear from you, the listeners of the Ben Mulrooney Show, 416-870-6400. Let's just chat all things politics when we come back. James and Jessica were trying to sell their newly purchased townhouse, but when the market shifted, and boy, did it shift, they made the tough decision to sell, hoping to get out ahead of the downturn. 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
1: Well, we want to take your calls. I want to hear what you have to say about all the things going on in the world of politics, be it the snap election in British Columbia or the House being in session in Ottawa. Our prime minister had doing bilateral side meetings during the UN General Assembly. So give us a call at 416-870-6400. You know, when I was hearing about this big, what we can call the big beautiful bill, this is the biggest concern is going to be the consistent concern that has been pernicious and has been pervasive in Canada for the better part of a generation, which is quote unquote buy-in from stakeholders. We have a generational opportunity that we cannot miss to take advantage of a moment where everyone is willing to buy into the vision of Mark Carney. And what I mean by that is you don't have to have supported him, but you really have to root for him, right? And there's a difference. You have to root for him to get this right. Because if he gets it right, your neighbor doesn't lose his job, his house. His kid can go to university. His parents can retire. That's why you have to root for him. You don't have to like him. You don't have to agree with him. You can think that his cabinet is made up of a bunch of holdovers from a government you really wish never happened. But you have to root for him. And if the past is prologue and the past is an indicator of things to come, then we have to avoid and sidestep the problems that have plagued us, that have slowed us down. And that is obstructionist, loud voices in the, on the spectrum of opinions of First Nations, many of whom very much want Canada to succeed. But there are some who, for one reason or another, have their own reasons to not support this project or that project. And if he can smooth out those edges, if he can get ahead of those problems, use his political capital to bring them into a room, get them to buy into his vision. And the same with the unions. And by the way, I can absolutely see the concerns of the unions. You're essentially saying that if the union wants to strike, then it can be stopped on the notion of national security, and then a special system is triggered to see if they can find a way out without it going to a strike. But you can't, essentially, you're suspending their right to strike. I can see why some would be worried about that. I really do. But if he can explain it and get them to understand it and get them to buy into it so that we can finally do all the things we should have been doing for a long time, then your neighbor won't lose his house. His kid can go to college and his father can retire. Like, that's what this is for. So he's got his work cut out for him. And I'd like to see some of these projects started already. I don't know that that's a hot take. Hope no one comes for me, because I think that we could be moving faster. This does not feel like lightning speed, but it does feel like movement is happening. So there is that. 416-870-6400 or 1-888-225-TALK. And after talking with Regan and Andy, it's nice to know that, I've been around politics, but I haven't been in politics. And so they are able to bring some color and some shading and some nuance to some of the things and answer some of the questions I had. Like, I thought it was going to be a good idea for a couple of days. EB was going to look like he had solved his biggest problem, which was maybe getting wiped out in the next election. He solved it by cutting off. He didn't have to cut off the Conservatives' head. They cut it off themselves when Carrie Lynn Finley retired. I thought he'd have like 2-4 days of being told, all right, well, that was a cynical move, but it was a smart political move. I don't think people are even saying that now. I think people are saying it was a terrible idea and it's going to bite him in the behind. And let me tell you, if the Conservatives manage to pull off a victory in this election, having gone through what they've gone through, and what does a victory look like in BC? I don't know. Is it a coalition with other, the other factions on the center right, or do they outright win? I don't know. But if they're able to dislodge the NDP, get their hands out of your pocket, It will be the second biggest political turnaround, I think, in Canadian political history. I think so. You know, obviously, what happened to the Liberal brand when they passed the keys to Mark Carney? No one, I'd never seen that, would never have predicted that. Anybody who says they could predict it, they got to be from the future, because you couldn't have predicted that. This, a party that looked like it was going to implode, and I mean like fall apart. It was going to be, they were going to have to say, I heard a podcast where somebody was saying that the reason there is no new BC Liberal Party is because the party that replaced it still owns the IP. And they thought to themselves, this thing is dead in the water and nobody likes the Liberal brand. But they were apparently considering resurrecting that. They're resurrecting it because the Conservative brand had become toxic. Well, I don't know that the Conservative brand is toxic anymore, because everything is relative. As crazy as the Conservatives were, you've got this craven political desire to stay in power that's being exposed by this decision by David Eby. And all of a sudden, maybe they're not so crazy, and maybe they've got their head on straight now. Hey, we've got Gordy from Winnipeg calling us. How you doing, Gordy?
2: Hi. Hi, Ben. How are you?
1: I'm good, thank you.
2: Just regards to the whole issue with regards to striking.
1: Yeah.
2: You know what? They had the 1919 strike here. A lot of sweat and blood. People died. You know what? I'm not taking anything away from trying to do things in relative harmony. But, you know, I just can't see major corporations bending much. You know, I mean, you look back even at the WestJet flight or even Air Canada.
1: Yeah.
2: You know, had 10, 12 months of bargaining and nothing got done until a strike was issued.
1: That's one of the things. You know, when Justin Trudeau would trot out the nonsense, bad faith argument that, oh, we can't build any of this stuff because there's no business case for building out our LNG. It was patently false. And he was relying on circumstances that he himself had created to make it harder to do. And so one of the things that is keeping investment out of this country is labor unrest. That's one of the many things. If the prime minister can find a way to take that off the table and give investors from around the world the confidence that a project that gets started in Canada finishes in Canada on time in Canada, then the money will be easier to unlock. Gordy?
2: I don't have a, you know what, Trudeau created a disaster, to be honest.
1: Yep.
2: And like you said, it was of his own doing.
1: Yeah.
2: I mean, he had no real interest, in my opinion, in creating any type of wealth in Canada. It was just a disaster.
1: Yeah, no, anyway, yeah, I agree. Gordy, thank you very much, my friend. I really do appreciate it. This is the hand that Mark Carney wanted, and it's a hand he was dealt. And he does have to, Regan said it very well. He has to thread a needle. He has to dismantle the Justin Trudeau legacy brick by brick. But he also has to do it in a way that keeps the Liberal Party together. Now, they know how to win, and they know how to win by putting water in their wine. But he does have a bunch of people who are kind of new to the party, the sort of the left flank that probably 10 years ago would have identified as NDP or Greens. So he's got to figure out a way to keep them happy. And he also, just to pay homage, he can't be critical of the last 10 years, which is what frustrates conservatives, right? Like I think an I'm sorry would have gone a long way. So he's got to thread that needle. And like I said, didn't vote for him, but I'm rooting for him. All right, coming up, we got Craig Baird, the host of Canadian History X, is going to talk about the latest episode. I believe it's hockey themed. Don't go anywhere. Time for Check on the Roads with 640 Toronto. Big Trouble Traffic.
3: The big trouble traffic spot, the 427 southbound at Dixon Road, an ongoing crash cleanup blocking two left lanes, causing delays back to the 407. If you're on that southbound 427 approaching Dixon, stay in the right lane. New problems for the 401 westbound express at Warden, a crash blocking the right lane. 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
1: Welcome back. And class is in session, folks. So put your cell phones away. Turn towards the front because the professor himself, Craig Baird, the host of Canadian History X, is here to drop some knowledge. Welcome, my friend.
15: Well, thanks for having me.
1: All right. So what's this week's lesson?
15: Well, this week we're going to be talking about Terry Sawchuk, who many consider to be probably the greatest goalie in NHL history. In his first season, like his first full season, he had 44 wins and 11 shutouts, which is incredible for any goalie, any season. So not surprisingly, he won the Calder Trophy as the league MVP or the league rookie of the year. And through his career with the Detroit Red Wings, he won three Vezinas and three Stanley Cups and would kind of then bounce around through the league. He'd win another Stanley Cup and a fourth Vezina when he was with the Toronto Maple Leafs. And through his Hall of Fame career, he played in 11 All-Star games. And his record of 103 shutouts lasted until it was broken by Martin Brodeur in 2009. And his 447 wins record was broken by Patrick Waugh in 2000. Now, unfortunately, Terry had kind of an up and down life and career. And it all came to a very tragic end in 1970 when he got into a fight with one of his teammates, who was also his roommate, Ron Stewart. And in the fight, he fell on Stewart's knee and suffered some pretty severe internal injuries to his liver and gallbladder. And he went through about a month of operations, but it did help. And he passed away on May 31st, 1970. And he's one of only 10 players in NHL history to have the 3-year waiting period waived by the Hall of Fame. And he was immediately inducted.
1: I love when they do that, because I think they do it just the right amount. There's something you've been doing a lot of research into hockey and the luminaries that make up sort of the mythos of the Canadian hockey culture. Have you noticed a through line, something that unites all of those great goalies? Do they all have one thing in common?
15: Well, I think it's just they're all very unique individuals. I mean, if you look at Jacques Plante, he would be someone who would, you know, he'd knit in the dressing room to kind of calm his nerves. Yeah. He wasn't allowed to wear a toque during games, unfortunately, but he did through much of his early career before he joined the Montreal Canadiens. But I think a lot of them were just, you know, they were very interesting individuals, because this was a time when they didn't wear masks. And you know, it took a while for them to adapt to that. I mean, Glenn Hall was another great goalie, and he threw up before every single game. And he played, I think, 503 consecutive games without a mask, which is truly incredible. And, you know, thinking about it today, I can't imagine not playing with a mask. But they didn't play with a mask through their whole careers, at least up until the 1960s. And that included when they were kids, you know, with Eaton's catalogs taped to their legs for their goalie pads and things like that.
1: Well, that's the thing. As you were talking about how Marty Brodeur broke his record, I mean, the game was completely different. How they trained, what their diet was, the stresses on their lives, the travel, right? It was not the fact that his record stood as long as it did speaks to a grit, I think, that existed in those guys. I mean, they had to be that way, because that was the game at the time. But to know that, you know, what a goalie does to prepare today and to keep safe today versus what we forced on them years ago, it is incredible that he had a record that stood as long as it did.
15: Absolutely. And when you look at, you know, how much the goalies wear now compared to what Terry Sawchuk was wearing, and the fact that his 447 wins lasted as long as it did, and now he's ninth in terms of total wins, because goalies win a lot more. They have better padding, things like that, and they play more games. Yeah. And so people kind of forget that when they look at the fact that he had 447 wins. You know, he actually had an incredible career compared to a lot of other goalies.
1: Yeah, and they also, you know, they have stretching protocols, and they've got physiotherapists, and they've got red light therapy and cold plunges. And meanwhile, Mickey Mantle back in the day was getting drunk, blackout drunk the night before a game, and then he'd come back and hit three dingers. I'm not saying he was superhuman. I'm saying they didn't know enough to optimize their lives. If a guy like Mickey Mantle or Terry Sawchuk were playing today, under the conditions of today, who knows what they could have accomplished?
15: Absolutely. Getting ready for training camp back in the 50s and 60s meant that you stopped drinking as much and you laid off some of the red meat.
1: Yeah.
15: And that was your getting ready for training
1: camp. That's right. All right, let's listen to a clip of this week's episode about Terry Sawchuk.
16: By the time he showed up to training camp in September 1951, everyone was surprised to see that the young goalie had also put on a significant amount of weight during the offseason. He was 5'11" and weighed 219 pounds. And while Terry thought the entire situation was, well, pretty funny, Red Wings GM Jack Adams was livid. The pressures of being a goalie meant that in the offseason, goalies had a tendency to overindulge. Maple Leafs goalie Turk Broda was known for doing this. During his Hall of Fame career from 1936 to 1952, he won 5 Stanley Cups, but was also part of the Battle of the Bulge when Leafs owner Conn Smythe ordered him to lose 10 pounds in a week. If he didn't, he was off the team. Broda only succeeded by rigging the scales in his favor. The same thing happened to Terry Sawchuk. When Adams saw him at training camp, he ordered Terry be placed on a crash diet of no bread, potatoes, pizza, or pastries. 10 weeks later, Terry was 193 pounds. So let's be clear. losing 26 pounds in 10 weeks is generally considered to be dangerous. And to help with the hunger and the stress, Terry began to smoke. His mood was also impacted. Terry had always been happy and outgoing. Milt Dunnell, the Toronto Star, said, "The sunshine seemed to go out of him."
1: Yeah, that's so funny that that's what the clip.

0: And people forget that, you know, even with all of this, there was only six positions for a goalie in the NHL. So they were terrified of losing that with all these other goalies clamoring to get to the NHL.
1: Yeah.
0: So you were doing whatever you could to stay in there, even taking pucks to the face or losing a terrible amount of weight in a very short amount of time.
1: Unbelievable. And I don't know, did these guys ever, did they lift weights and stuff? I don't think they did.
0: Not really. I mean, you had people, they would work in the off season. So you see pictures of Gordie Howe and they're absolutely shredded, but that's just because they were working in factories or on the farm or something like that in the off season. There was no gyms or anything like that.
1: What are you working on now, my friend?
0: I'm actually working on a few episodes coming up. I'm going to be looking at the Gander 9/11 when that happened.
1: Oh, wow.
0: I'm also going to be writing about the creation of the Peacekeepers and a variety of other things for this upcoming month.
1: I'm looking
0: an episode on Terry Fox.
1: I'm looking forward to all of those, especially the Peacekeepers one for a lot of reasons. One, it was a brilliant idea whose time had come, but unfortunately it's been used as a crutch in this country. There are people who believe that Canada's military history began with the Peacekeepers. Like, that's the defining thing. I was like, there are beaches stained with Canadian blood all over Europe that would suggest otherwise. So I'm very glad you're doing that.
0: Absolutely.
1: All right. Well, listen, thank you very much, my friend. And you have a great end of your week.
0: Thanks to you as well.
1: All right. We got breaking news from the world of sport. The Blue Jays have officially been eliminated from playoff contention. The Orioles beat the Blue Jays 4-2 in the first game of a doubleheader on Wednesday, eliminating the defending American League champs from the postseason race. And there was a moment a couple of weeks ago where it just felt like they could, maybe they were going to make a run, and they couldn't capture lightning in a bottle a second time. So it is what it is, but there's always next year. As I always like to say, we got to go through the playoffs, but at the beginning of the year, it's hope springs eternal for everyone. It's everyone is in first place at the beginning of the year. That's not me talking about participation trophies. I'm saying you want it, you got to earn it. And hopefully they've learned some lessons from this year and come back better than ever. But what the heck do I know? I'm just a guy with a microphone. Okay. And a reminder, if you want more BMS, we put out a podcast every day. And you can find more content on X, on Instagram, and on YouTube. Coming up for our Toronto audience, should comedy be formally recognized as an art form? I mean, I thought it was. We're going to talk about that. And the Canadian Association of Stand-Up, Sketch, and Improv Comedians and Unifor's Canadian Freelance Union are calling for just that. We will discuss that in the next half hour. This is The Ben Mulroney Show.
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1: This is Global News. It's 18 degrees at 5 o'clock. I'm Heather Good. As you heard from Ben, he stole my thunder. The Blue Jays have been eliminated from the playoff race. They lost 4-2 this afternoon in the first game of a doubleheader against the Orioles. Toronto was sitting four games back of the final wildcard spot in the American League. The season has been one of frustration for fans, players, and coaches. The team has been plagued by injuries and the inability to bring in runs, even though players got on base many times. It's a far cry from last year when the Jays went all the way to Game 7 against the LA Dodgers in the World Series. Family and friends of loved ones who took their own lives because of the actions of a Mississauga man have given victim impact statements in a Newmarket court today. That's where the sentencing hearing for Kenneth Law is being held. He pleaded guilty in May to helping 14 people in Ontario, including minors, die by suicide. He ran websites that sold sodium nitrite and other products to people in more than 40 countries. Law is suspected of being tied to at least 147 deaths. He was initially charged with 14 counts of first-degree murder. The sister of one of the victims says Law showed no emotion when she spoke. The hearing is expected to last several days. The charge of aiding suicide carries a maximum sentence of 14 years in prison. There are now about 41 million people living in Canada. That number was reached on July 1st. But statistics show the country's fertility rate in 2025 remained at an all-time low.
2: The agency says the rate of 1.26 children per woman was virtually unchanged from 2024. Fertility rates have been falling around the world since 2009, with Canada ranking in the bottom seven among 20 high-income countries. The average age of mothers giving birth has meanwhile increased to a new high of 31.9 years. StatCan notes it's been rising for decades. In 1976, the average age was 26.7. The data also shows the number of women giving birth at home is back to pre-pandemic levels seen in 2019. Home births peaked in 2021 with more than 9,000 babies born outside of hospitals that year. Hannah Alberga, The Canadian Press.
1: Now that the Jays are done, we have to cheer for the Toronto Raptors, and a familiar face is returning. Kawhi Leonard has signed a two-year, $150 million contract extension. It includes an option for him to stay for the 2028-29 season. A deal to trade the 35-year-old from the LA Clippers to Toronto was agreed to in June, but it wasn't finalized until earlier this month because the NBA was investigating Leonard and the Clippers for salary cap circumvention. He helped the Raptors win their first and only NBA title in 2019. Look at the forecast from the Global News Weather Center. Clear tonight, windy, a low of 8. Tomorrow, it's going to be sunny and a high of 19. For Friday, sunny, a high of 22. And for the weekend, on both days, a mix of sun and clouds and getting up to 23 degrees. Right now, it's 18 degrees in downtown Toronto. I'm Heather Good. This is Global News. And now let's get a check on the drive. Here's 640 Toronto. Big trouble traffic.
3: The big trouble traffic spot, the 401 westbound express at Warden, an ongoing crash cleanup. The right lane is blocked, adding delays on the highway. If you're in those westbound express lanes approaching Warden, stay in the left lane. Discover Knix, that's K-N-I-X. 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That's the big trouble traffic spot right now. I'm Richard Martin, 640 Toronto.

0: right, we have a lot of stuff to hit in this hour, so I thought we would start with just a little bit of a chat. And this is a question that has been making the rounds online because everyone has an opinion on it. Is it unprofessional to bring an iced coffee into an interview? And it speaks to a broader conversation about Gen Z, some call it Gen Z, but Gen Z, and them not having the wherewithal to understand that the world that they have lived in online and through apps and through, having to do a lot of their schooling, all that stuff, that's not the world they are trying to gain access to. They're trying to gain access to an established world with established rules and protocols. And I don't understand, Amy's joining me now, I don't understand how that hasn't been inculcated in those younger Canadians at an earlier age. Like, I don't get, like, my sons, they had to come to Jesus moment with me because we were going to a nice restaurant, and when I came home, they were wearing sweatpants. And I was like, listen, I know that this is what you wear to school. You want to look like a part of the pack? Fine, no problem. This restaurant is my world, and you know that, and you've been to this restaurant. So I want you to tell me with your 16-year-old brain that is very sophisticated how wearing that makes sense in my world. And they couldn't do it. And now, to their credit, they went out the next day and they bought a pair of nice slacks and some shoes. But those are conversations that parents have to have with their kids.
1: Yeah, absolutely. Wait, what is the iced coffee thing? I don't know.
0: Oh,
1: anything.
0: So it's easy. It's like the people are making these skits of people showing up. Like there's all lots of different versions. There's someone who says, I was doing a job interview and a Gen Zer came in with their iced coffee and they were on their phone. And
1: right.
0: And then that became skits and that became reaction videos and stitches. And so it does speak to a lack of, and I don't know if this whose fault it is, it's a lack of curiosity. Never before in the history of mankind have we had in our hand all day long access to all of recorded history.
1: Mm-hmm.
0: And there's not enough curiosity to go find it.
1: There's also the lack of respect. And I don't know a lot of Gen Z kids.
0: Yeah.
1: But it feels like a lack of respect for work. For hard work, for learning things, for, you know what I mean?
0: Yeah, well, that dovetails very nicely into the next topic that I wanted to touch on. But just to finish up with these guys, I think that respect comes more naturally if there is more awareness. And that awareness is spurred on by curiosity. Mm-hmm. Like what I meant, we've joked about it before. If I look at a picture of a Model T, the very first car ever built, I can look at that and say, that's a car and that's a Model T, because I know that.
1: Yeah.
0: I learned that. There are kids today who will look at a rotary phone or a Discman and have no idea what they're looking at.
1: Yeah, it's wild.
0: They don't know how to rewind a tape in a VCR but if they were curious, they would go get it. But that the world that they're living in is a curated one. It's not mm-hmm. a curious one. Ooh, that's a good line. And so, like the For You page, the algorithm's finding you stuff that they know you're going to like, and you're never out of your comfort zone. When you quote unquote discover something on Spotify, you're not discovering anything. The algorithm has found something that it knows statistically and mathematically you are going to like. So you're not discovering anything. When we were kids, if there was a video that we wanted to watch, the new Paula Abdul, that was mine, video was premiering at some point on Friday night.
1: Yeah.
0: Okay. I'm going to sit there for 2 hours and I'm going to be exposed to a whole bunch of videos, some of which I didn't like and some of which I thought I wouldn't like, but I did. And we listened to music that our parents told us we had to listen to because they were in control of the radio. They live in a perfectly individualized, siloed, curated world. Yes, Joy.
2: Can I jump in? As a Gen Z, I totally agree to that. Initially, I didn't like the music that my parents listened to. But as in when you get older, you start following that music. And it's not that, you push me to it.
0: Yeah.
2: It's just that I start liking it more. And I didn't get
1: nostalgia,
2: your
1: nostalgia though.
2: Yeah. I again didn't get your take on the coffee. Are you allowed to take coffee?
0: No, you're not.
1: No,
0: it's not. You're not meeting your friends. You are
1: so
0: going
1: unprofessional.
0: You're going into somebody else's world. You want access to that world.
2: Okay,
1: unless you're bringing them a coffee.
2: And I also have Tim with me.
0: Yeah,
2: he doesn't think it's that bad.
0: Tim.
3: Yeah, I don't think it's a big deal. And I've hired people before. Like, I've been in a hiring position. I don't know. For me, I find sometimes the interview process as a whole is so phony and artificial sometimes. Like, I want somebody who's going to be honest, you know, and kind of, like, I don't see it as something that is not, I'm going to be like, they came in with a nice coffee. I'm not hiring you.
0: Well,
3: like,
0: I think it's the canary in the coal mine. Like, it's the iced coffee is the entree.
1: Yeah.
0: It's everything that comes with the person who thinks that it's okay to bring a coffee in.
2: But you want the person if they're not confident and comfortable, right?
0: But then be curious and go online and say, how do I nail this job interview? Hey, ChatGPT, should I bring an iced coffee into my job interview? And I'm pretty sure ChatGPT will say, yeah, probably not. But again, there isn't that curiosity to go seek out the things you don't know. And because you don't do that, then you're unaware that there is another world beyond the one that you've created for yourself.
2: Okay, yeah. Question here. Am I being selected on the basis of the skills that I'm bringing to the job? Or on the basis of having a cup, anything in my hand while I walk in.
1: But it's a first impression.
0: It's a first impression. And look, we've been through different, what was it?
1: Chat stumped. I'd skip it. Bring water if you want to drink.
3: Listen, I come from the radio background and the news background. I don't know. I want to see some personality. To me, someone comes in with a confident, comfortable to
1: that's
3: talk to me.
0: And, yeah, but that's demonstrated in a handshake. Amy's absolutely right.
3: Well, I mean, does anyone do in-person interviews anymore? Like, everything is on Zoom or on, it's all done over video call now. So, I don't know. I don't see it that big a deal. Like, to Joy's point, I mean, I want to hire somebody who can do the job and fits the role. A nice coffee is not going to be a deciding factor for me.
0: No, but it's not. It's what the coffee represents.
3: I understand.
0: We're living in a world where the stories abound of a disconnect between Gen Z and those of us who live in this world, and the ones who bring their mother to their job interview.
3: That's something different.
0: No. But my point is, they are on guard for that. And a few years ago, remember, it started popping up that people would not hire people if they had pronouns in their LinkedIn or on their resume, because they said, this person, and I'm not saying it's right or wrong, I'm just telling you, this person is going to be an HR nightmare.
3: Well, I think hiring managers have biases that they're built in, and they'll just automatically make a decision because of one silly reason or another.
0: The iced coffee is the pronouns of du jour. That's what it is. It's like, okay, you know what?
2: Come on.
0: No.
1: Are we old fashioned?
0: No, I'm not saying that person.
3: Yes.
0: I'm not saying that person is going to be a problem. I'm saying they have experience tells them that is the personality that is something that would be displayed in the personality of an employee who'd be problematic. Just like the same thing with the pronoun. If you have it on, I'm sure great, wonderful people have it, but they've noticed in the hiring data, in some of them, that if you, that a lot of problems came from people who proudly put them out there. Here are my pronouns. Okay. The last person I hired filed 4 HR complaints, didn't come in because they didn't feel the space was safe. They felt triggered because of a memo. So we're not going to do that this time. That's all I'm saying.
2: I love we have different point of views and still we're having this conversation about it. That it shows confident, but I agree to disagree. I don't think it shows confidence at all.
0: No, it shows
1: disrespect.
3: I don't understand the disrespect. I don't. I see this as. I mean, if they came in 15
1: not
3: minutes
1: going
3: late,
1: for a
3: if
1: chat.
3: They were,
1: like, yeah. if you're not catching
3: but it
1: up,
3: is, it is a chat.
0: No,
3: like, it is a
0: no,
3: conversation
0: no,
3: to get to know these
0: no,
3: people
0: Tim,
3: and whether
0: no,
3: they're qualified
0: no,
3: for the job.
0: Tim, no,
2: thank you.
0: It
2: Tim.
0: Is a power dynamic where I have something they want, and they are coming to me. And they are here to, we are exchanging information, but for completely different reasons.
2: But again, you want something that they have, the skill. That's why you're hiring, right?
0: First of all, I don't know they have the skill yet. And I do know that there's a line out the door of people who want this job. And there's some of them who aren't going to bring in a coffee. And as simple as that, that's all it is. It's an element that you're going to use to weed out potential problems. And that's all I have to say about that. This is the Ben Mulrooney Show, which means it ends with me. Okay, thanks, guys. I appreciate it. Hey, when we come back, this is why you need to read your emails, because I learned something new today. I learned that stand-up sketch improv comedians are not formally recognized as an art form and in the cultural sector. And that has real implications. So we're going to talk about that and what needs to change, because you know me, I love my comedians. It is an art form. They are artists, and what they contribute to society is important, and they need to be treated as such. So we're going to talk about that next. Time for a check on the roads with 640 Toronto, Big Trouble Traffic.
4: The Big Trouble Traffic Spot, the 401 westbound express at Warden, an ongoing crash cleanup block in the right lane. If in those westbound express lanes approaching Warden, stay in the left lane. And on the QEW at Cawthra, the northbound Cawthra ramp to the westbound QEW, there's a crash block in the right lane. Canada Post is standing strong with Canadian businesses with solutions to help support you. 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Those are the Big Trouble Traffic Spots. I'm Richard Martin, 640 Toronto.
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2: Canada and comedians are, there's something about the water up here where we over-index on highly talented people in that cultural space. And I was really proud to work at the Just for Laughs Comedy Festival for 3 years and see just how hard it is to make it look easy. And I've spent a big chunk of this show trying to highlight great stand-up comics. It can be a thankless job, but if you can hold up a mirror to a real problem and make people laugh while doing it, that's really, I think, the best expression of what art is supposed to do. And so I was shocked, and I'm so glad I opened my email. I was shocked to learn that in Canada, Canadian comedians do not have the protections or have access to the funding that is afforded to other people in that cultural space. And so we're joined by the person who highlighted this for us, and really glad to share this with the listeners of the show. Nora Loretto, president of the Canadian Freelance Union for Unifor. Nora, welcome to the show.
3: Hey, thanks for having me.
2: Sometimes you don't know what you don't know. And I did not know that Canadian comedians what other cultural rubrics are we looking at? It's comedians. Anyone else?
3: Well, the logic that keeps comedians out of this space does apply to other artists. Okay. And so the logic is that if you're doing things for commercial production, Canada Council for the Arts, for example, doesn't tend to fund that, because the argument is, well, you're making money commercially. The problem, of course, is that for comedians, I mean, you know, they're doing stand up, they might be putting out albums, but you don't really make a living off of this stuff.
2: Yeah, if you're a big star in Canada, having worked in that world, that's great, and you mean something to your fans, but it's a limited size audience.
3: Yeah. Yeah, exactly. And so this was the result of research that was done by one of the members of the Canadian Freelance Union, Sandra Battellini, who's also a comic based in Toronto. People should go check her out. And she writes this white paper that looks at the state of comedy in Canada and the designation that comedians are given and or not given. And because they are not considered art, they do not get access to a whole bunch of services and notably granting access from the Canada Council of the Arts.
2: And that to me was the thing that made me really want to have this conversation, because why make that distinction? Why make it on, well, you're a for-profit artist, and therefore we're going to separate you into a different camp. Why is the system the way it is? And I'm really glad you guys are pushing them to get rid of that distinction.
3: Yeah, I mean, part of it is that there's limited resources. And so I think the logic is that if you're able to make a go of it professionally, whether you're a comedian or a musician or whatever, journalist, I mean, you can't get Canada Council Arts funding either if you're a journalist writing a book of journalism. You could if you're a journalist writing a book of, I don't know, romance. But if it's commercially viable, then these limited resources shouldn't be spread around to people that can make money commercially, right?
2: Yeah.
3: The reality, though, of course, is that comedians, you know, they're not rolling in the huge bucks. No. And I think the principal question for Canadians is, you know, at a time where our sovereignty is being attacked by the United States, we need strong cultural industries.
2: Yeah.
3: And comedians and Canadian comedy is one of the things that we are most known for in the world.
2: Yeah.
3: And, you know, yesterday at our press conference, our president, who stood up there, he held up an eviction notice to say, I don't even make enough money to pay rent.
2: Yeah.
3: And we just want to be considered artists in this country. And I think the nice thing about this campaign is that it's not a hard sell. Mm-hmm. I think most Canadians really will get behind this and understand that, yes, we need to consider comedians artists just like any other kind of artist.
2: Well, you know, I was talking years ago, I was talking to Michael Bublé about the CanCon rules as it related to what were the requirements to be eligible for Junos. And he said, you know, I'd love to see the system changed where when a Canadian artist gets to a certain height and like I am at now, that I would be still, I would be able to work with, my dream has always been to work with this producer and this songwriter and this guy. And they're all international. One's ones, I always want to record where the Beatles recorded. But if you do those things, you're not eligible because not technically Canadian. So he proposed an idea where he said, what I'd like to see happen is I still get to do that because these awards mean something to me as a Canadian. But you can then take me off of the list of CanCon approved artists that you can play on radio stations to get your CanCon quotas. And put me in with the international ones, and then the smaller upcoming artists will be able to benefit from the space that I leave. And I really thought that was a nice nuanced look. And I wonder if something like that could be applied here, where recognizing that you don't get into improv or a sketch comedy because it's you're going to be rolling in the dough, but you could. Yeah. You might hit pay dirt. You might capture lightning in a bottle, and you might become the next big thing in comedy. But until that happens, and for those who are doing it for the love of it, they shouldn't be viewed as if they are in it for the almighty dollar.
3: Yeah, I mean, we also live in a system with progressive taxation, right? So even if a 1 out of every 1,000 comedians makes it big, like our system of progressive taxation means they're going to pay more in taxes, right? Ultimately, we need cultural industries to be funded adequately so that we're not fighting, we artists are not fighting over very small pots of money.
2: Yeah.
3: And if you look at how funding has happened across Canada over the last 40 years, it's not been good enough. Like the things that Canadians think about when imagining who we are and what we mean and what is Canada, like all of that is defined by artists.
2: Yeah.
3: And I think, you know, for me personally, like I have always thought that the comedians of this country, the comedy side of Canada, the absurdity. I mean, you talk about how comedians will hold up a mirror to our society. Like comedians take such risks. You know, you stand on front of a stage and say, you know, like I you know, making, I don't know, kind of interesting observations about like the genocide in Gaza, let's say, and you've got no support, no one's backing you up, and you're not able to make enough money to pay your rent. Yeah. It's really unacceptable. And I think that what I love about this campaign is that comedians are coming together.
2: Yeah.
3: And anyone listening to this who is a comedian should know that they totally can join.
2: Oh, yeah. Tell us how they can join into this.
3: Yeah. If you go to unifor.org/comedy or look up CanadianFreelanceUnion.ca, you can join any comedian. It doesn't matter how professional or amateur that you are. You join the organization of the movement, and with your support, with all of our voices together, I really think this is a campaign that we can move the needle on with the federal government.
2: Well, I'd love to help if I can, Nora. And like you said, you know, this is the export value of our comedians is remarkable, and it's a source of pride for us as a nation. And there should be something in it for them. And so. Mm-hmm. I thank you for highlighting this. I thank you for joining me. And I wish you the best.
3: Thanks so much. Thanks.
2: All right. When we come back, we are going to... we got to tell you about the Metallica. Oh, the Metallica thing. Where is it? Yes, Metallica is bringing the M72 tour to Highmark Stadium in Buffalo next summer, and we want to send you there. We're giving away a pair of tickets every single day this week, and you'll have 4 chances to enter every single day. So keep it locked here at 640 Toronto all week. 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
16: A defiant speech from Iran's president. Hello, I'm Donna Friesen. Tonight on Global National, why he said Iran will not be made to surrender to the U.S. and Israel. Devastating victim impact statements from families affected by the crimes of Kenneth Law, the Ontario man who sold lethal substances online to vulnerable people around the world. And what happened to hurricane season in the Atlantic? Why it's the calmest in 112 years. Tonight on Global National and online at globalnews.ca.
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2: Well, one good turn deserves another. And if Donald Trump is going to try to make everybody call Lake Ontario Lake America, then if he's going to start renaming stuff, then Ottawa City Council is going to meet him where he is. And Ottawa City Council voted unanimously to change the name of a street named after U.S. President Donald Trump. During council Wednesday, all councillors agreed to begin the renaming process for Trump Avenue in the city's Central Park neighborhood. The motion brought forth by an Ottawa city councillor, and that city councillor is with us right now, Riley Brockington. Welcome.
17: Thank you for having me on. I appreciate the opportunity.
2: Let's rewind. Why was an avenue named after Donald Trump in the first place?
17: So there's a neighborhood in my ward called Central Park. It was built about 25 years ago. It was former the western section of the experimental farm, for people who know.
2: I know that. I know that well.
17: I know. And the developer got to choose the street names, and it's a New York City theme. The main drive in and out is called Central Park. And most of the streets in the community have a Central Park theme, including Trump Avenue. So we've had these street names for about 25 years. And in more recent years, there's been a growing demand and push to rename the street. And it's basically come to the surface again this year.
2: Yeah. So this is, not hard to get bipartisan support or cross council support for something like this. This must have been the easiest sell of your life.
17: Well, definitely we've had bigger debates or longer debates on more contentious stuff. I think, you know, I won't speak for all of my colleagues, but just the exhaustion from the daily shenanigans coming from the White House, more recently the attacks on our country, the tariff war, yeah. The sovereignty issues, the name-calling of our current and past prime ministers. At some point, as Canadians, we have to stand up, obviously as a city councillor. I have sort of limited means of what I can do, but frankly, I'm embarrassed that there's a street in my ward, let alone the nation's capital, named after him. Yeah. And it's time to make that change.
2: And what's the process to pick a new name?
17: So council today agreed the street name will change. Step one, they have directed me to lead a public process with residents of the street. Okay. I will form a working group. The motion today said either stick with a New York City theme or choose something else. So we'll go through a number of ideas sort of in both categories. We'll try and boil that down to a reasonable number. And I will go out to every household with that list and get feedback on support for those names, try and get it down to a reasonable number. Mm. If we can get consensus, great. But ultimately, the community will recommend a new name to council, and then council will have to vote on that again.
2: I think this is smart. It's automatic. I'm glad you got you got unanimous support for it, because this is when this is the physical representation of this idea that, you know, I said at the beginning of the show, even if you didn't vote for Mark Carney, you should be rooting for him right now. And in that way, in that broad sense, we're all looking in the same direction.
17: Exactly. It's Team Canada. It doesn't matter what color or what party you represent. We're all in together as a united front. Mm-hmm. I support our negotiators and certainly our leaders at the provincial and federal level. And I'm over the years, like I said, there's been a number of requests to make this change. This is the time to do it. Mm-hmm. City Council unanimous. That says a lot right there. 25 of us. And we'll come up with a respectful new name that I think residents will be pleased with.
2: Now, Eric, may I ask, are you running for re-election?
17: I am. I'm in a very rare situation for my ward's history where I've been acclaimed, still going out door to door. But, yeah, it's never happened in my ward before, let alone to myself.
2: Well, so does that mean that everyone in the ward was so happy with your job performance that there's not a single person in the ward that said, I can do a better job?
17: Oh, I can't. I won't comment on that. I think that certainly it's a challenging position. I love city politics and serving my ward, but I was not expecting it. Certainly expecting to have challengers, as I have had in every single election. But like I said, I'm still out there every afternoon connecting with residents. It's humbling at times, certainly the issues that we deal with, but this is the level of government that impacts people the most, and this is where I want to serve.
2: And I'm glad that you're able to, because I was asking myself, how is it that you have time to do all of these things on council if you're also running a campaign? Now it makes sense. And you just keep doing the work. So congratulations to you. Earlier today, we were talking about the David Eby's decision to call a snap election, and I'm not asking you to comment on that, but the impact of an election 1 week after the municipal elections. And they had a situation like this in Saskatchewan a while back, and they saw a precipitous drop in voter turnout municipally. And I'm sure you, it's got to be frustrating to you that you know how important municipal politics are to everyday life, and yet it doesn't resonate at the ballot box. What do we need to do to get more people off the couch and voting in these municipal elections?
17: Yeah, that's a great question. I speak in schools frequently. I ask this question no matter how young the kids are. I first paint the picture about how important municipal government is. 85% of all government services programs that are offered are from the municipal level. Yeah. I talk to them about how many city services have you used already today? And we talk about, you know, the water and the roads and the sidewalks, their journey to school. And then they understand the importance of municipal government. And then I talk about voter turnout at the federal level and then down to the provincial level and then even way down at the municipal level. In Ottawa, it's about 40-42%. And it's this reverse situation where, in my opinion, most important level of government that impacts you on a daily basis and yet lowest voter turnout. Historically, what I've seen in Ottawa, when you have sort of controversial issues, when you have a really good mayor's race, when you have candidate races, mayor, city council, and or school board trustee, that brings people out. If they're happy, if there isn't a big issue happening in the city, maybe people feel less inclined to vote, but it's still very important to elect solid people. Obviously, candidates have to sell themselves and market themselves during elections, but voters have to educate themselves as well about their options and who to vote for. So,
2: what are the big ballot issues this year in Ottawa?
17: Well, public transit, housing and homelessness, infrastructure renewal, the sheer cost of renewing aged infrastructure, the cost of growth, neighborhoods that are being built, subdivisions that are being built.
2: Yeah.
17: This is a challenge we have to confront across Ontario is infrastructure needs to be built. Municipalities can't afford it. Housing and homelessness, we can't, as a municipality, build hundreds, let alone thousands of new units. It has to be in partnership with the provincial and federal governments. So a lot of the issues transcend municipalities across our province. But it's expensive when you have limited tax base, and yet the onus is on us for these infrastructure projects. When our economy is being challenged through tariff and trade issues, this is the time to invest. This is the time to lead on capital projects, get people working, and build assets that will benefit the users, your local residents.
2: Last question for you, Riley. When you found out that you were being acclaimed and you were not going to have to fight for that seat on city council, was there a part of you that was disappointed that you weren't going back into the trenches?
17: Yeah, I love door knocking, as bizarre as that might sound. The stress of the campaign is gone.
2: Yeah.
17: I still am going out every day. I'm still going to mail a 4-page platform. I'm not putting signs out. Even when I've had less engaged opponents, I have always put this pressure on me in elections. I've been through 6 elections to do well.
2: Yep.
17: And I always have a mindset I'm behind because that motivates me every day to get out there and pound the pavement and see as many residents as I can. But I've never experienced an acclamation, I was never planning for it. But it's a different perspective for sure. Some of my colleagues at City Hall tease me about it because they're out there. But anyway, I'm sure in future elections there will not be acclamations; they'll be true.
2: Listen, I'm just gonna put one name in the hopper for the street name, Brockington Road.
17: Would you believe, Ben? And no one understands why there is a street in Nepean, which is a western part of western Ottawa, named Brockington Court. And when we still had the city of Nepean, I contacted their planning department, the city of Ottawa's planning department. Nobody knows. I've spoken to the developer, which has since went out of business. It's been taken over by someone else. Nobody knows the history this name, but then, in Western Ottawa it exists. Nobody knows. Certainly Riley, not after me.
2: Riley, then come on, man. You know how this works. Then if there's no history, you get to flood the zone. You get to say what it is. It's my great-great-grandfather who was the founder of, and then just go off on a tangent and eventually people will believe it. It's myth building. It's of national importance to do stuff like that. Councillor Riley Brockington, thank you so much. Let us know how things are going with the name change. We'd love to keep people up to date.
17: Thanks very much for having me on. Appreciate it.
2: All right. So right now is time to let you know that we are still giving away tickets to the Dave Chappelle Carmageddon Tour on October 23rd at Scotiabank Arena. We got two tickets for you, but if you don't win them from us, tickets are available at Ticketmaster.ca. So this is the question. And before you call in, don't call in. Don't call in. I'm looking. Don't call in. Text us at 416-870-6400. That's 416-870-6400. Text the answer to this skill testing question. What industry is Unifor trying to get formally recognized as an art form and cultural sector? What industry is Unifor trying to get formally recognized as an art form and cultural sector? Give the first person to text in the correct answer at 416-870-6400 will win those two tickets to the October 23 show at the Scotiabank Arena. All right, don't go anywhere. When we come back, there's a commercial that made it on TV that upset HBO, and I think in upsetting HBO probably did more for this company than the ad itself. Don't go anywhere. This is the Ben Mulrooney Show. 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Big trouble traffic.
18: The big trouble traffic spot, the QEW Cawthra, the northbound Cawthra ramp to the westbound QEW. That ramp is blocked off with a crash cleanup. You're going to have to use the southbound Cawthra ramp to get onto the westbound QEW. Concert, dinner, meeting, or night out. 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Reserve your spot in just a few taps with the Click and Park app. That's the big trouble traffic spot right now. I'm Richard Martin, 640 Toronto.
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0: I'm Anthony Robar from Global News. Stolen childhood. A new exhibit at the ROM showcases the stories of former students at Canada's longest-running residential school in Brantford. Susan Hay has the powerful story tonight on Global News at 5 and 6.
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1: Well, we got a couple of announcements to make. The Dave Chappelle tickets winner is Matt Villord of Whitby. Congratulations, Matt. And the Metallica winner is a qualifier from my show today, Miles Seeds from Milton. See this because that's what we do. We give back here on the Ben Mulrooney Show. You may have seen this commercial that we're about to talk about now. And here's what it looked like. It looked like a scene from Entourage with Jeremy Piven playing Ari Gold, getting out of his car in Miami and going through a pool party, a house party with beautiful people and food and drink and bikinis, as he's talking fast and looking for Vinny Chase, the head of the Entourage in the show Entourage, and he finds Adrien Grenier on a yacht. And they talk, and you see Jake Paul in there, and you might wonder why. It turns out this is an ad for Jake Paul-backed betting site, betting app called Better, B-E-T-R. And I thought it was quite clever because what I noticed was they never mention Vinny. No one ever says Ari, nothing like that. No names are said. And I was like, oh, they probably didn't get permission from HBO to do that. So they hinted at it. And HBO thought the same thing. And they thought that they'd crossed a line. And so HBO has requested that the commercial get taken down. They say it copies Ari Gold. And they say that HBO owns Entourage. And therefore, they have to protect those characters. And the Better site is pushing back, saying, yeah, no, you own Entourage and the characters, but you don't own the actors who we hired to play different characters in this. If you want to say they're inspired, that's fine. If you want to say they look like them, you go ahead. But we are not pulling it down. And this hasn't gone to court yet. There's no legal case yet, but they said, we dare you to sue us because you're going to lose, they said, because they are claiming, Better is claiming, that HBO argued the exact opposite of what their position is today. They said in past lawsuits in which others accused HBO for their shows Ballers and 6 Feet Under of copying, HBO won by telling the courts that things like Miami parties, celebrity lifestyles, fast-talking characters, quote, belong to everyone. Copyright covers

0: By doing this, they brought a ton of attention to this site, this app that Jake Paul owns, that they probably wouldn't have gotten if it had just been a straight run of the ad. Or this might have been Jake Paul's plan all along. I would not say that he's a genius, but he knows marketing. He knows how to market stuff. And this is a marketing coup. He couldn't pay for advertising like this. And so I think it's very, very interesting. It'll be interesting to see what happens. But back to Entourage. Joy, in your short but intense time in Canada, have you watched Entourage?
1: No, I haven't.
0: Okay. I would love for you to start watching it because it was a huge show. Huge show. But it was absolutely a product of its time. And it's and when society changed, society changes in fits and starts. Sometimes it's there's a slow evolution towards a new perspective, and other times there's a massive revolution, and everything that was okay one day is now verboten the next. The attitudes on that show, like, guys loved watching it because it was a bunch of regular dudes who happened to be friends with the biggest movie star in the world, and so they were living every kid's dream of living in Hollywood with pretty girls and fast cars and planes and VIP access and all that stuff. And then one day we were told can't like that anymore because that is toxic masculinity. And so the show was long gone, but it just ceased being culturally relevant because culture changed. And I wonder whether there is a version of the next chapter in those people's lives that could be told today. You know, in the Me Too era, where the studios are in chaos, the streamers are everywhere. Like, I think it could be a good show to tell now.
1: It has 8.4 rating on IMDb.
0: Yeah,
1: and I'll surely watch it.
0: Well, so it's a Mark Wahlberg show, and it's loosely based on him and his friends from Boston moving out there when he was getting famous.
1: Nice.
0: And Vinny Chase is the irony is of everyone on the show, the guy who plays the actor is actually the worst actor of them all. Like he's not a strong actor.
1: I can see Mark Wahlberg is playing Mark Wahlberg.
0: There are so many celebrity cameos in it. So many. It's brilliant. But I would go back and watch it again to see how it held up. But you're going to be seeing it for the first time. And I'd be really interested to know whether you think what you think of it.
1: Surely, yeah. I'll surely make this my next big watch.
0: You will surely make it. I love how you talk, man.
1: Thank you.
0: Yes. So I'm going to be off tomorrow. And to those who say I'm on vacation a lot, yes, I took a week off to go on vacation with my kids. It was summer. This is I'm doing a corporate event. I'm being asked to use the skills that I've developed in communication to help run a daily session tomorrow in Montreal. But I will be back on Friday. And this weekend, we'll talk about this more on Friday, but this weekend, very excited because I got my Avengers Endgame Encore tickets.
1: I have a question for you regarding that itself. Even I got the tickets and many people on the internet are saying that there are two options or two ways of watching it. One, if you watch it in any theater, it's going to give you 2 minutes of the extra clip.
0: Yeah.
1: And if you watch it in IMAX or Infinity Vision, only then you'll get the entire 5 minutes.
0: I don't buy
1: of
0: that.
1: It.
0: I do not buy that. I don't think that's happening. There's no way that's happening. There's no way that's happening. First of all, most of the IMAX theaters are still being used by the Odyssey.
1: Yes.
0: So everything they want to do, they can. So you're going to tell me that I'm going to see this movie that you've re-released, but I'm not even getting all the stuff that you're re-releasing? No. They wouldn't do that to the fans.
1: And also, when I checked it, all the movies, no matter where you go, IMAX or not, all of them have 3 minutes, 5 seconds. Three hours, five minutes.
0: I'm telling you, this was an internet rumor. I do not think it has legs. And I'm so excited to see one of the great MCU movies on the big screen again. I mean, I've seen it maybe 20 times.
1: You're going on a Sunday. I'm going on a Saturday.
0: I'm going on Sunday. I'm taking my sons and my nephews.
1: It'll be amazing.
0: Yes. Yes, indeed. Hey, thank you all so very much for joining us today. We had some really good conversations today. And so enjoy your night. Enjoy tomorrow. And I will see you back here on Friday. But as I always say, go home.

0: hug your family, have a good night's sleep, have something great to eat, and then we'll see you back here tomorrow.
1: Skilled trades workers build more than steady incomes and stable careers. 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
1: Thank you so much for joining us. I'm Anthony Robart. It was an emotional day in a Newmarket courtroom as the families of Kenneth Law's victims shared their grief. Now, earlier this year, Law pleaded guilty to 14 counts of assisting suicide. He ran websites and sold substances to people intending to end their lives. Those products have been linked to dozens of deaths around the world, and many of those families flew in from overseas to make their voices heard today. Our crime specialist, Catherine McDonald, joins us live tonight from the Newmarket Courthouse. Catherine, clearly a painful day for these families.
2: It was such a difficult day listening to fathers, mothers, siblings, and friends speak with anger and tears about how Kenneth Law assisted their loved ones in ending their lives. In all, Kenneth Law has been linked to 93 deaths, including 14 here in Ontario, to which he pleaded guilty to, and 79 additional deaths in the UK. Those deaths considered aggravating factors here at the sentencing hearing.
3: One after another, mothers, fathers, siblings, and friends shared the tragic stories of how their loved ones died by suicide at the sentencing hearing for Kenneth Law. The father of 18-year-old Yesenia Bedoya Lopez, who found his only child on September 10th, 2022, at the family home in Aurora, said he will never forget finding Yesenia pale, bruised, and cold. He later learned she had ingested sodium nitrite she bought from one of four websites operated by Kenneth Law. In May, Law, a former chef from Mississauga, pleaded guilty to 14 counts of assisting suicide. He has been in custody since his arrest in May 2023. The 61-year-old watched quietly as victim impact statements were read out in court.
4: I was taken back a bit because he seems to be emotionless. I have no idea if he's listening or not. I hope he did hear that he affected, you know, lots of people, and he affected lots of lives.
3: Maurizio Vidala's sister told court that it breaks her heart knowing that her 36-year-old brother, who was found dead on March 15, 2023 in Mississauga after ingesting sodium nitrite, was provided the means and guidance to end his life, leaving her angry and with a feeling of injustice. Vidala's good friend, who also suffers from depression, cannot believe how Law preyed on the most vulnerable.
5: It's disgusting, to be honest. It's sickening the way he is. I think, like Adrian said, he basically looks at it as a business.
3: Many of the victims, like Vidala's family, told court they don't want their loved one's death to be in vain, vowing that when Law gets out of prison, he will never hurt anyone again.
4: Something good has to come out of this. People can't continue to find individuals and prey on individuals, knowing that they're the most vulnerable people in society, and think it's okay.
6: My brother was such a compelling and smart man, and I grieve not just for him, but for all of the families affected.
2: The father of Stephen Mitchell told court that Kenneth Law has likely been depressed since he was arrested 3 years ago and has likely had a chance to work out those depressive thoughts, something that Law never gave his 21-year-old son a chance to do. Now, the sentencing hearing is expected to continue on Thursday and into Friday, at which time we expect to hear from the Crown what they suggest would be an appropriate sentence for Kenneth Law. Back to you.
1: Certainly emotional days. Powerful story, Catherine. Thank you for this. And if you or someone you know is thinking about suicide, a reminder that help is available. You can call or text the number on your screen, 988, 24 hours a day, 7 days a week. And police are investigating a suspicious fire in Leslieville. This happened at a retail store known for selling Hell's Angels merchandise. All right, for more on this investigation, let's bring in Sean O'Shea, who joins me now from the scene. This is right on Carla Avenue. Sean, what more can you tell us?
7: Anthony, we are just out front of the building at 98 Carlaw. It is a retail store which is known as Route 81, and it sells Hell's Angels merchandise, although it is closed for business at the present time because of that early morning fire you just reported. A little earlier this afternoon, members were sweeping up broken glass and cleaning up what they could, and right around 4:30 began cutting wood to make temporary repairs to the front of this building because one of three front windows had been knocked out. Fire crews responded to a reported blaze here just before 6:30 this morning. Flames were coming through the front of the building, and the fire was put out pretty quickly. Police are treating the fire as suspicious. This retail store opened in 2013 and sells Hell's Angels-related merchandise, everything from T-shirts to coffee mugs, all with the motorcycle group's branding. The Hell's Angels had a clubhouse not far from here until 2017 when it was demolished. That happened after the federal government declared the motorcycle group a federally designated criminal organization. In the past, members have been charged with drug and weapons offenses and prostitution, among other crimes. Now, I spoke briefly to one of the club members who was involved in the cleanup. He said no one wanted to comment on what happened, and police haven't put forward any theories about what the motive might be or whether this could be connected to two fires yesterday in Scarborough and in Etobicoke, in which vehicles were burned and bodies were found inside. They've not commented on that. As far as inside the building this morning, there were people inside when that fire broke out, but there were no reported injuries. Anthony.
1: All right, Sean, we appreciate that update. Thank you so much. That is Sean O'Shea reporting from Leslieville. Meantime, a community service is being held in Trenton tonight to honor the police officer from Belleville who was wounded in a shootout outside a synagogue in that city. Police say Constable Jeff Smith was stationed outside the Sons of Jacob Synagogue when a gunman approached and opened fire. Smith was shot multiple times. He remains in hospital in critical but stable condition. His wife has shared this photo on social media, thanking the public for their love and support. Well, so far, a GoFundMe page from Canada's Jewish community has raised more than $375,000 for Constable Smith and his family. A display of Canadian and European unity at the United Nations today. Prime Minister Mark Carney and European Commission President Ursula von der Leyen co-hosted an event aimed at improving collaboration around ocean observation.
8: We were last together less than a week ago in Strasbourg discussing what nations coming together and being able to do that none of us could do individually. It's the same spirit of Strasbourg that we're here today.
1: Prime Minister Carney has also announced that Canada is committing $82 million to the EU's Ocean Eye Initiative to share and observe data about the world's oceans. Carney is now back in Ottawa. During his time at the UN, he did not meet with U.S. President Donald Trump. Carney's reasoning was that during a gathering of global leaders, it's more valuable to meet the ones you don't see as often. Well, it seems Trump is getting dumped from one Ontario neighborhood. Ottawa City Hall has voted to rename a street that has been called Trump Avenue for more than 20 years. One councillor says it's become a local embarrassment. Teresa has more.
9: Head northeast on Trump Avenue.
10: Trump Avenue won't be on the map much longer. The contentious street sign in the nation's capital bearing the U.S. president's name will soon come down, much to the relief of this longtime resident.
11: Get rid of the name. He's not a nice person. I'm going to have to watch my language here. It's time.
10: That's also the sentiment at Ottawa City Hall, where Councillor Riley Brockington's motion to rename Trump Avenue unanimously passed.
12: I had mentioned how embarrassed I am that we have this name in the nation's capital, and it was time to change that street name.
10: The ongoing trade war, seemingly endless insults, and Donald Trump's own name changes.
13: We're going to be changing the name of Lake Ontario, effective immediately, to Lake America.
10: It all made a Trump Avenue in Canada feel out of place. But why was it even called that to begin with? This Ottawa neighborhood was named Central Park more than 20 years ago, and its streets have one thing in common.
12: Many, if not most of the streets are have that New York City theme. One of them, at that time, real estate mogul Donald Trump.
14: This isn't the first time the issue has come up. There was a previous push to rename Trump Avenue during his first term in office. But ultimately, it failed, with residents split on whether it was worth all that trouble to change their addresses.
15: I don't care, you know, it's just a name.
10: This man is no fan of Trump, but says it's a waste of time.
15: The problem is the documentation and the cost.
10: To others, it is worth the paperwork.
16: He has so many hostility against Canada.
10: City Hall is planning to officially replace Trump Avenue with a new name by Christmas, calling it a reminder that respect among neighbors is a two-way street. Taria Isri, Global News, Ottawa.
1: An Ontario court has overturned OHIP's denial of out-of-country treatment for a man with terminal cancer. Alex Schved has stage 4 melanoma. His oncologist had applied for OHIP to fund infiltrating lymphocyte therapy in the United States, but the application was denied. Schved asked Ontario's divisional court to review the decision, and the court has ordered OHIP to issue a new decision by the end of the week. A version of the treatment was approved last year by Health Canada, but it's undergoing provincial funding reviews that could take years. Affordability topping the agenda tonight in the Toronto mayoral campaign.
17: I will freeze your property taxes for 1 year. I'm going to do that for every home and every business in the city to provide immediate affordability relief, something that you will see and feel immediately.
1: Brad Bradford visited a family in North York today, making a promise, as you heard, about property taxes if he's elected mayor in October. He contrasted his plan with Olivia Chow's record on property taxes, increasing them by nearly 20% over 3 years.
18: Once I hopefully re-elected, would be this upcoming budget would be in and around the rate of inflation. Now, I also make sure that the property taxes are not passed on to renters.
1: Olivia Chow reiterating a promise to keep property taxes around the rate of inflation as she attended a kitchen table talk with two Toronto mothers. Chow also says she wants to keep TTC fares low and provide healthy meals for children at school. Well, a pair of political opponents in Milton's mayoral campaign are spreading a message of civility tonight. And while they may not see eye to eye on everything, they do agree on the importance of positivity. Megan King reports.
19: Oh, there's the motion. Oh, thank you.
20: These two Milton mayoral candidates are showing solidarity while satisfying their sweet tooths, the pair coming together to share a message of clean campaigning in the 2026 race.
21: Well, I like strawberry milkshakes.
22: I love chocolate.
21: We both agree that Choice has the best milkshakes in town.
20: That joint video going viral online with hundreds of thousands of views from around the world, their goal being to encourage people to keep politics civil.
21: Things were happening in the town that I don't think are reflective of who we are. Signs were being broken down, things were happening online that we know is not who we are as Miltonians. And so I went to Gord's house and I showed him an example video of why don't we show people who we are as Miltonians and try and actually change the conversation.
20: And Gord Kranz, Canada's longest serving mayor, was quick to agree.
23: You know, I've done very little, if any, as I refer to it, mudslinging. That was never in my vocabulary when it comes to politics. So I think that's what we attempt to do. Zero on. We can agree to disagree.
20: Raised in Milton, 24-year-old Azeem grew up with Kranz as mayor for her entire life. The two may have differing views on how to advance the municipality, but she says their common ground is a shared value in treating people with dignity.
21: So we can disagree on our ideas, but personally we actually quite like each other. Together, no matter our age or our differences, we're able to model leadership for people, because I do think what's happening down south gives people permission to behave a certain way and feel comfortable doing certain things. But what we were able to show is that you can, there's a different way also of doing politics.
23: Democracy is so fragile as it is.
21: That's right.
23: So, that really was the message out there. We're all in this together.
21: That's right.
23: Let's be kind.
21: As Miltonians, we always work
23: together. We can disagree without degrading one another.
20: They're calling on candidates and constituents alike to rise above.
21: Cheers.
23: Cheers.
20: Megan King, Global News.
24: And cheers to all the sunshine. It is another beautiful day out there. Comfortable temperatures. We're currently sitting at 17 degrees. It is still on the breezy side, and it will be again tomorrow. How long will this nice weather last? Your forecast is coming up.
25: The big trouble traffic spots are on the 401, the westbound express at Islington. There's a crash cleanup. The left lane is blocked. If you're in those westbound express lanes going through the 400 and Western Road, stay in the right lane. And the 401 westbound collectors approaching Dixie, there's a crash blocked in the left lane. Did you know you could be at risk of getting severe COVID-19 just by being over 60? 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Those are the big trouble traffic spots. I'm Richard Martin, 640 Toronto.
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12: Welcome back. 1 year after coming so close to a World Series title, the Toronto Blue Jays, unfortunately, have been officially eliminated from playoff contention.
13: And a swing and a miss. The tag applied, and that'll do it. The Orioles beat the Blue Jays, and that will officially eliminate the Blue Jays from postseason contention here in 2026.
12: And going out in not so great style, of course, there'll be no October baseball in Toronto this season. The Jays plagued by injuries all year, with stars like Alejandro Kirk, Trey Savage, Addison Barger, and Shane Bieber all missing extended periods of time. And then, of course, Vladimir Guerrero Jr. also struggled in a major way, is on track for career lows in doubles, home runs, and RBIs. It's been painful, of course, to watch. The team has still four more regular season games to play out. They'll take the field again in Baltimore for the second leg of a doubleheader this evening just after 6:30. Oh, boy. It's hard to watch some days. You're almost like, yeah, just make it end.
14: It has been a hard season. Every time you get a little bit of hope, you think we're still in it. I mean, they're coming back against the Rays this weekend, there are three more games here at home. Hopefully, we were hoping it was going to be meaningful, but...
12: Look ahead to spring training on the first official day of fall.
14: Yeah, hey, cool. Looking ahead. Okay, let's talk a little bit about tomorrow, because although it is fall, it's still a lot of sun to be had, and that's going to be the case again, not just tomorrow, but Friday, Saturday, Sunday, and right into next week. This pattern is going to keep delivering, and it's going to also start to warm back up a little. Still single digits just as the sun is coming out, but it quickly climbs 18. I think we'll get up to 19 in between hours here on Thursday. And then that is the last day below 20 out of the next 7 or 8 days. So we're headed in the opposite direction, even though our normals are going down. 16 in Hamilton, Waterloo, Brantford, Elora, up to 19 in Cobourg and Trenton. The big difference there, the air is coming off the land rather than the water. And that does make quite a significant difference. Peterborough, 15 kilometers per hour winds, but it tends to funnel, and that's why Hamilton still sustained at 43. We've had gusts to 60 throughout the day today. Now, across extreme southwestern parts of the province, there's Lake St. Clair, Leamington, over towards Chatham. We've actually had some shower activity. That's the one part in basically the entire province that has had cloud and rain, and you see it here on our visible satellite imagery. That is indirectly associated with a developing low that's going to turn into a rather nasty nor'easter as it meanders up the eastern seaboard. New England, New York State, even into the mid-Atlantic. Beach erosion, coastal flooding could last for days. So it's just beginning. And for us, maybe some high clouds. That's about it. It's certainly warming up out west. 26 degrees in Saskatoon. And I do think overall, we are in for quite a mild fall across Canada. And we can blame or thank this red line. That is the Super El Nino that's now been classified as the strongest in history, with these temperatures so mild and extending up into Mexico and even parts of California. And when you get records like this, some rather interesting things happen. Take a look at Huntington Beach, California. This is the first documented case of a sea turtle laying eggs on the beach. And we can only assume it's because of El Nino and some of the warm waters because of climate change. But that was the fire department that captured that video. They have since roped it off. It's a 45 to 60 day incubation period. And they're going to hope that those eggs hatch and the sea turtles get back into the water, and by then, maybe El Nino will be starting to weaken. For us, we've got nothing but sunshine. It's for tomorrow, and it continues. 22 on Friday, Saturday 22 as well, and then as we go through next week, nothing changes. Finally, Wednesday, our next chance of rain, but only a 40% chance of showers.
3: 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And tonight I speak to one survivor of the Mohawk Institute, just 100 kilometers from Toronto. That story coming up.
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0: Welcome back, everyone. Well, in just 1 week, Canada will mark the National Day for Truth and Reconciliation and Orange Shirt Day. Mm-hmm. Now, this is meant to honor residential school survivors, their families, and those who never returned home. Susan Hay joins us now with a powerful story on an exhibition mm-hmm. that is rooted in the truths of survivors. And there are so many stories, of course.
1: Very educational, but a touching and difficult story tonight. Now, Diane Hill was taken from her family when she was just 7 years old. She spent far too many years at Mohawk Institute trying to stay alive daily. Now she's sharing her difficult story in a traveling exhibit currently called Stolen Childhoods at the ROM.
2: How are you feeling when you see all of this today?
3: I feel okay because it's bringing out the truth of what happened in a residential school.
4: This powerful exhibit at the Royal Ontario Museum was designed to spark conversations as well as educate Canadians about the truths of survivors of the Mohawk Institute.
5: We want to commemorate and memorialize what happened to children for over the course of 140 years.
4: Stolen Childhoods, developed by the Survivors Secretariat, an organization that supports the investigation into missing children and unmarked burials, provides an in-depth look into the long history of Mohawk Institute through an interactive installation featuring historic records, photographs, and video interviews with survivors.
5: It's one community, one residential school, but the Mohawk Institute had children that were taken from 60 First Nations across Canada and brought here.
4: Diane Hill is one of the survivors and a lifelong resident of the Six Nations of the Grand River.
2: Many people to this day are still so unaware of what happened at Mohawk Institute. Are you hoping that this exhibit will help to change that?
3: It goes beyond hope. It's an opportunity to gain that knowledge of how the residential school in Brantford functioned. It was not a school. It was a tactic of assimilation and annihilation.
5: Diane experienced neglect, denial of family, language and culture, but also abuse.
4: More than 150,000 Indigenous children are estimated to have attended residential schools across Canada. Somewhere between 7,000 and 15,000 went through the doors of Mohawk Institute before closing in 1970.
2: This exhibit hits home for you too. How hard was it to put all of this history together?
5: Very hard. Three generations in my family were taken to the mush hole. The only reason I wasn't taken was because my mom refused to go back to Six Nations after she gave birth to my sister and I.
4: Stolen Childhoods exists because survivors made the difficult decision to share their truths.
2: Have you found any peace today, or will you be forever healing?
3: I still get flashbacks. I'm over 70 years old, and understanding that I'm not that little child. I have my identity that gets me through the day, every day. My language gets me through the day.
2: And your voice gets you through the day. You have a voice.
3: Gets me through the day. Yeah, thank you for that.
2: Amazing woman. Diane was an elementary school teacher for 38 years. She's retired now, but remains a strong advocate for Indigenous languages. You know, I asked her when Truth and Reconciliation Day was implemented, mm-hmm. what did that mean to you? She said critical opportunity,
0: well,
2: a chance for survivors to share their truth.
0: Well, look, you have to acknowledge the incredible courage it does to share these stories with everyone. It's an exhibit that everyone should see because it's such an important day and just a reminder for everyone. And we think it's ancient history, right? The last residential school closed in the mid-90s.
2: Yeah,
0: so,
2: yeah. That one in 1970. So. And the exhibit has been extended to October 5th.
0: Amazing. Well
2: That's
0: done.
2: Wrong.
0: All right. Real quick before we go. Sunny.
2: Perfect.
6: Nice. Perfect weather. Continue.
0: You heard it all here.
6: Forever.
0: Well, really? Wow.
2: Right into December
0: 25th. Maybe not.
2: 25th.
0: All right. Thank you so much, everyone. Have a great night. We'll see you tomorrow.
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10: The big trouble traffic spots on the 401 westbound express at Islington. An ongoing crash cleanup blocking the left lane. Also, the 401 westbound collectors approaching Dixie. There's a crash there blocking the left lane. And the 401 eastbound express at White's Road. A crash blocking the left lane. 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I'm Richard Martin, 640 Toronto.
11: The following is a paid commercial program. Unless otherwise identified, the guests on the program are employees of or otherwise represent the advertiser. The opinions expressed therein are those of the advertiser and do not necessarily reflect the views and policies of Corus Entertainment.

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1: Well, good evening. It is 6:32 on a Wednesday. We are set to go with another edition of the Employment Law Show. School's here, and of course, Lior Sanfiru, always on board on a Wednesday. You can reach out to Lior anytime with any concerns. We always tell you to do that. 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And if you have other concerns and you're looking for a resource online, there is one good and trusty one built by Lior, actually, as you probably used it by now, or at least aware of it. That would be pocketemploymentlawyer.ca. It's free. It's anonymous, of course, and you can use that. Rest assured that the information on there has been properly vetted and put up by Lior, so you can completely trust it and learn a lot on the website as well. Again, pocketemploymentlawyer.ca. I want to make you aware of this as well. Coming up very soon, they've done this before. It's going to be an excellent meeting and something you might want to take part in. There is an upcoming event at CIBC Square. That is downtown Toronto, as you may know, CIBC Square. That will be happening on Wednesday, October 7th from 11 a.m. till 2 p.m. Again, a big event happening with Lior and the firm, CIBC Square, right downtown, Wednesday, October 7th from 11 to 2. You want to be there? You want more information? Real simple. Just go to employmentlawyer.ca for all of that info. We always have an opening topic, or at least a main topic on the show every night of the week. Tonight it's going to be employment law don'ts, things you definitely do not want to do. We will cover that momentarily. And of course, your phone calls, guys. We can shove all of this aside, as I tell you every weeknight, if you want to make it all about you. 416-870-6400 to get on air with us. We'd love to have you join the show. We had a pile of calls this week. Interesting stuff as well. So feel free to get into it with us. 416-870-6400. Lines are open. Let's get this happening. Lior, case of the day. What's happening in your corner, pal?
2: Hey, John, really good to be here, to be back, to be talking employment law, and of course, to try to help as many people as possible. And the best way that I know to help people is to answer questions. So if you're dealing with an employment law issue, ask that question. Tell us what's going on, and we'll tell you what it means, what to do, and how the law can help you. We can't help you unless you ask the question. So you have a phone. Pick it up. Call the show right now. We're live at your service wanting to talk to you about whatever ails you at work, whether you've been dismissed and you think maybe, hey, this is a wrongful dismissal, perhaps. Maybe you've been put in a situation where you feel like you have to quit. Maybe your boss is not treating you properly. Or you maybe, like so many other people, you've been told that you have to come back to the office when you've been working remotely. Whatever the issue, whatever the problem, we can talk about it right now. There's solutions, there's rights that you have, and I want to make sure that you enforce those rights. But beyond the 30 minutes of this show, you can continue the conversation and ask more questions just by reaching me in the office. We'll give you that contact information as usual throughout the show. But case of the day, where we like to start this discussion, I spoke with a gentleman who had been working with the same company for quite a few years, always had a good track record, was doing well, felt that he was well respected by his employer. Well, about a year ago, he got a new manager. The old manager kind of retired, and they hired a new manager. And for some reason, this manager didn't like him. The manager was, you know, made it very clear, very vocal, that he wasn't happy with the performance of this guy. That he wasn't appreciative of how he does his work. He wrote him up, put him on a performance improvement plan. And this guy felt that this is personal, that it was not justified, and that he's really being bullied and harassed. Like, listen, he wasn't sure if it's bullying or harassment, right, but he thought it was. Yep. So what he did is the right thing, is he went to talk to the owner of the company. It's a small company. There was no HR there, but there was the owner of the company, and he talked to him, and he said, listen, I'm dealing with this boss. You know, I'm a good employee, but now I'm being mistreated. I feel this is bullying. Can you look into this? Can you maybe talk to him? I just want to continue working here. Well, fast forward a few days, literally a few days, maybe 3 or 4 days, he gets called into a meeting by the same owner and told, listen, we're going to let you go. You had a good run here.
1: Wow.
2: But off you go. And wow is right. And he calls me, this person, and what I tell him is, no, what they've done is illegal. You've filed a harassment complaint. By the way, if you talk to your boss about harassment, that's considered a harassment complaint. You don't have to formally fill out paperwork for it to be a harassment complaint. And when you do that, you cannot be let go. Your company can't decide, well, you're too much of a squeaky wheel. We don't want you here. That's illegal. That's a violation of potentially three statutes. So that's illegal right off the bat. Beyond that, John, it got even worse. So this guy had worked there for about 11 years total. They offered him 3 months severance. Of course, that's nonsense. He was owed more than a year's pay. So we have here what we call a reprisal, which is when you're punished for standing up for your rights or trying to enforce your rights. And we have a wrongful dismissal. So this company really messed up here. I am helping him. I'm going to make sure that he gets compensated properly. But man, I wanted to remind everyone here that you should always stand up for your rights. You should always tell your boss if you feel you're being mistreated or bullied or harassed in the workplace. And what your boss is required to do, to take it seriously, to investigate, and to fix the problem. They cannot do what this company did. They cannot ignore you. They cannot fire you or punish you or just say, we'll get rid of the person making the complaint. That is illegal. Anything like that happens to you ever, you call me and I'll make sure to help you.
1: You know, it's insane situations like that, Leora, which leave such a bad taste in people's mouth. That's why they stay quiet and they turtle and they don't want to bring out these complaints because they're fear of getting fired, which of course is wrong. It drives me crazy.
2: Well, here's the thing, John. This employer is about to learn its lesson.
1: Yeah.
2: And I assure you, once we're done here, this employer is never going to do that again. Okay? They're just not. Because this is going to be a very expensive lesson to this employer, as it should be. But you're right. People are often afraid to stand up for their rights, to put up their hands and say, hey, there's a problem here I want you to deal with, because they're afraid to be punished. The law protects you. There's significant consequences to a company that doesn't treat you properly. And again, if that ever happens to you, let's talk about it.
1: You can talk about it now. Give us a call. Get on air with us, 416-870-6400 to join the show on this Wednesday at 6:39. We have lots of time. We'll take our one and only break on the other side. Our main topic is upon us, employment law don'ts, things you definitely don't want to do. That is coming up as we continue the Wednesday edition of the Employment Law Show. We're coming right back.
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4: 640 Toronto, big trouble traffic, problems on the 401 westbound express at Islington, a crash block in the left lane. Also the westbound collectors approaching Dixie, a crash in the left lane, and the eastbound express at Dixie, a crash block in the center lane. Discover Nix, that's K-N-I-X. 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I'm Richard Martin, 640 Toronto.
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1: Okay, then we are back at it, 641. Welcome back. 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And that number is 1-855-821-5900. You got plans on October 7th. I'll tell you what's going on with Lior and the team. They're doing another event, a live event, CIBC Square, downtown Toronto. It's a great chance for you to go down and learn something, see the fellas, learn some stuff. Wednesday, October 7th. All right, Wednesday, October 7th from 11 to 2. More details about how to join in on that is employmentlawyer.ca. That's the website you go to. Again, Wednesday, October 7th, 11 to 2. Going to be CIBC Square in downtown Toronto. So we'll see you there. Okay, employment law, don't do these things. You definitely don't want to do these. Lior, we've done this for employers, I believe, last week. Now we're going to do the flip side for employees. Number one, don't quit unless it's completely voluntary. Now we're talking about the old, I expect your resignation on my desk at 3 o'clock Friday. That's what you don't want to hear.
2: Yeah, exactly. You don't want to quit because someone told you you have to, or you should, or that it's better for you. I'm telling you, no, it's not better, and you should never, ever quit because someone is telling you. The only time you quit is if it's voluntary. If you decide, hey, I don't want to work here anymore, I found another job, or, you know, I'm going to leave, that's okay. You can do that. But do not quit because someone's telling you. And the reason for that is if they're telling you to quit, if your employer is telling you to quit, it's because they're trying to avoid paying you severance. They're hoping, hey, if this employee just leaves, we don't have to pay him anything. Man, we save a lot of money. Well, no, not so fast. You don't want to give your employer that gift that they shouldn't be getting, right? So if your employer is telling you, well, you need to quit, I expect your resignation, or you better quit or else, the answer should be, no, I'm not quitting. If you, employer, don't want me to be here, I guess you can let me go, but I'm not leaving. Why would you do that? Do not leave. Absolutely not. And if your employer wants you to leave, they'll pay you severance. The other thing, by the way, that happens if you decide to leave when you don't really want to, you're not going to get EI either, potentially. Yeah. So not only are you losing severance, that could be as much as 2 years' pay. You could lose EI, which could be a year's pay. Please don't do that. If you're in a situation where your employer is threatening you, hey, let's you and I talk. Let me help you through it, but I don't want you quitting.
1: You know, it's funny, too, in that regard, when it comes to employers, and even some of your friends and colleagues will say this to you as well. You know, it looks better. It looks better on your permanent record if you've quit rather than get fired, right? Everybody believes that.
2: And that's the thing. That's the catch. Some people think, well, I don't want to be there in my record, in my file, in the vault that I was let go. Well, first of all, there's no record, there's no file, and there's no vault. No one knows. There's no issue with that. Most people that lose their jobs, most people that are unemployed, it's because they lost their job. So it's not going to be something that's held against you. Absolutely not. So if your employer is suggesting that, they're not doing that because they care about you. They're doing that because they want to avoid paying severance. What a nice thing for your employer to say, wait a second, instead of paying this guy 12 months severance, we have to pay him nothing if we could just get him to quit. So don't fall for that. Don't worry about the record. There's no record. If your employer wants you to be gone, that's fine. Get your severance and move on.
1: Employment law don'ts. We have many more of these to get through, but the phones are always the priority, as we tell you every week, 416-870-6400 to get on with us. Brian, thank you so much for being the first call of the evening and standing by momentarily. You're here with us now. Brian, what can we do for you? Welcome.
3: Hi. I feel like I could call you guys almost every other day.
1: Awesome. We love anyway, it.
3: Yeah. The thing I'm dealing with at work right now is I've been picking up recyclables off the floor and out of the garbage if I see them. You know, if I see them in the garbage bin, it's like I'll grab them. And I've been taking them back, and it's a couple of times I've taken them in, and it's a good chunk of cash. Now they want everybody to – they have meetings – you know, get everybody in a circle and tell them not to take anything home. So I've been doing this for like 5 years. I think I made them realize how much they were throwing away. but I don't know for sure. So anyway, I'm wondering if that would be a term of my employment, since I've been doing it for, I think, five, maybe 6 years.
2: That's such an interesting question. It's rare that I get questions that I haven't gotten before. This is one of them. So you said, Brian, that this is a lot of money. What would you say, you know, you do this regularly, you've been doing this for a few years. How much would you make off of, you know, taking these recyclables and selling them or whatever you do with them? How much money do you think?
3: Well, $600. I got a receipt from 2025, $600, and I got one from 26, $600.
2: So $600 over the course of the year?
3: Yeah, right.
2: Okay.
3: For the last 2 years, yeah.
2: Got it. Okay, so I actually don't believe this is a term of employment. It's their property. They were kind of looking the other way. So I don't think you could do much. But even if you could, because it's, you know, $600 is a lot of money, but because it's not a big component of your compensation, even if it was a term of employment and they changed it, there wouldn't be much that you could do. So either way, in this scenario, I understand why it would, you know, not make you happy, because it's kind of easy money that you were otherwise making. But I don't see anything illegal about them telling you can't take stuff out of the recycling anymore. The good thing is they're not saying, well, we know you're doing it, so we're punishing you. That's fine. They're just saying, hey, moving forward, that's the rule. So, no, I don't see anything illegal about that.
3: Okay. That answers my question perfectly. Thank you very much.
2: Thanks, Brian.
1: Thanks, Brian. Appreciate you listening throughout the week as well. Brian called it. You can do it as well. 416-870-6400 to get a hold of us. I want to bounce back into our main topic, though. Employment law don'ts, things you definitely don't want to do. Number two, don't sign employment agreements without knowing exactly what you are signing. And I think the problem is, Lior, as you've mentioned countless times in the show, sometimes these employment agreements are 5, 6, 7, 8 pages long, maybe longer. And people just, they just don't want to go through it. They see the salary, they see the vacation. Okay, yeah, we're good. And then on goes the old John Hancock and they roll on, right?
2: And that's the thing, because the thing that's easiest to understand is your salary, right? Mm-hmm. The number is there. It's probably underlined and bolded. You see that vacation, you understand that. You know, maybe there's a couple other things. You know, how much bonus am I going to get? You know, you can understand that. But there's other terms there that are much more problematic than whether your salary is going to be 65 or 67,000. Or whether you get 3 or 4 weeks vacation. And that's where you get into trouble if you sign in the agreement not knowing what you've signed. An employment agreement often takes away rights that you would otherwise have. It takes them away, and not just takes them away, it gives those rights to the employer. And if you're signing a 7-page employment agreement, I can almost guarantee you that there are terms there that are very problematic. For example, it's very likely, especially these days, that there may be a term that limits your future severance entitlements, that limits your severance. So you may sign that agreement not knowing that down the road what will happen is instead of getting 18-month severance, you're only going to get 8 weeks severance. Imagine the difference. That's going to be tens and tens of thousands of dollars. Or there may be a term in the employment agreement that gives the company the right to put you on a temporary layoff. Your employer doesn't have a right to do that. Unless you sign an agreement, it gives them that right. Or maybe the agreement gives them the right to reduce your pay or to change your job, to change your hours. These are just a few examples of the problematic terms that you could have in an employment agreement and likely will have. So you really need to be careful. Do not sign that employment agreement just because you're happy with the salary. That's not a good enough analysis of that agreement. You have to review it carefully. Better yet, send that over to me. Let me review it. Let me tell you what it does, what it doesn't do, and what the problems are. Be especially suspicious if you're already employed, if you're already working, and your employer comes to you and wants you to sign a new employment agreement. That's bad news 10 out of 10 times, okay? Be careful with that employment agreement. Don't give up your rights. Review it carefully, and let me help you.
1: That's at the engine end of it, of your employment. Now we'll go all the way to the back end of the caboose. Don't sign that severance offer, right, or termination letter, no matter what, right?
2: John, I speak with people every week. Contact me after they signed that agreement, after they signed that severance offer, and they want my help because they realize they made a mistake and I can't help them. Please don't let that happen to you. If you're asked to sign a severance letter, If your employer terminates your employment, hands you a paperwork, yeah, you better sign this by Friday. The answer is I'm not signing this. Okay, I'm not signing this without getting some legal advice. I'll talk to Lear, or maybe I don't like Lear. I'll talk to someone else. No problem. But you're going to get some legal advice because there's a 90%+ chance. And when I say 90%, John, I'm being conservative. It's probably much more than that. But let's say 90% chance that offer that they want you to sign by Friday is not even close to being good, that you're owed many thousands of dollars more legally in severance than what they're offering you. Man, they're hoping you're going to sign this so that they don't have to pay it to you. So please do not do that. I forbid you from signing that severance letter without getting some legal advice. Please, I don't want to get that call from you saying, please, please help me. I haven't found a job. I need more severance, but I signed that severance letter. Don't let that happen to you. If you lost your job, we need to talk.
1: Yeah, and I think, unfortunately, what overshadows the fact that they could get more money, almost like you said, over 90% of the time is, and I've heard this, people saying, I don't want to get a lawyer involved. It's going to be phone calls and emails. It's too tedious. Again, a misunderstanding of how the whole process works.
2: Well, sometimes people equate lawyers with court. Oh, my God, I don't want to get a lawyer because I don't want to go to court. Yeah, you don't want to go to court. I agree with you completely. Going to court is not fun. It's not something that you should want to do. But speaking with a lawyer, getting legal advice, hiring a lawyer does not mean you're going to court, not even close. Certainly not in employment cases. The matter is going to resolve. In fact, most cases will resolve without even legal action. Once I contact the company, they'll put me in touch with their lawyer. We're going to discuss this. We're going to figure out the right number because they know that I know the right number. So they're not going to pull the wool over my eyes, right? And so do not be afraid of the legal process. You're not going to go to court in 99% of the cases. So please don't be afraid of the process. You need to get what you're owed.

0: When your employer does something that they're not allowed to do, is now you've given them the ability to do it again and again. So yes, your employer didn't have a right to reduce your pay, but you accepted it. You were the good soldier. You didn't want to cause a fuss. Well, by doing that, now you've given them the right to do it again. And the next time they do it, and the time after that, you're not going to be able to do anything. You're stuck. So that's why you don't want to let your employer do things it's not entitled to do. The better option may be to say, you know what? No. If you're going to start messing with the terms of my employment, if you're going to start making significant changes to those terms, I'm going to treat that as a termination, call this constructive dismissal, and now you're going to have to pay me severance. And you leave with that severance and find a job where they don't mess with the terms of your employment. So please don't just accept changes that your employer is making. You will regret it later, and then you may not be able to do anything anymore.
1: Got time to grab a quick call here in the remaining couple minutes. Gary, thank you so much for taking the time to call into the show. We, as always, really appreciate it. How can we help you tonight?
2: Yeah, thank you, guys.
1: You bet.
2: I'm calling about my son. He was working at a construction company building homes, and he got cancer, and he was off work for 2 years, and he made it through. And when he went to go back to work, they said they don't have any work. I was just wondering if there would be any severance with that.
1: Lior, what are you thinking?
0: Sorry, Gary, are you still there?
2: Yes.
0: So, Gary, how long was your son working there for total?
2: About 15 years.
0: And did they offer him any severance?
2: No, he doesn't think he should get any, and I'm telling him that he should because he only worked for them, and just because he had his own truck and his own tools, he thinks that he shouldn't get any.
0: Gary, he's absolutely owed severance. Doesn't matter what they considered him. 15 years working for them, of course he's owed severance. Now, there's two things. There could be potentially a human rights violation here for not bringing him back after the medical issue, but let's give him the benefit of the doubt and let's say there's legitimately no work for him. Let's assume that for a second. Yeah, of course they owe him severance. How old is your son?
2: He's 49.
0: And he was building homes.
2: Yeah, he was. They call it a back the back framer. He goes and repairs after they build the houses if there's anything warped or not straight.
1: Cool.
0: Got it. So Gary, he's easily owed a year's pay, 12 months' pay, okay, based on his average earnings before he had to go off work. A year's pay.
2: Really?
0: He's absolutely owed severance. In
2: Really?
0: fact, this is a significant amount. It's not going to be difficult to get him that severance. So Gary, I need to talk to him. He needs to reach out to me. I'll help him get
2: Yes.
0: that severance. It's a no-brainer here. He must do that.
2: Okay. Yeah, sounds good.
0: Okay.
2: Yep.
1: Gary, thank
2: Thanks.
1: you so much. Gary, just I know we got to wrap here in about a minute or two, Lior. You're talking about possible human rights damages. That's from being off and having to work when he comes back off disability.
0: Well, if they chose not, if they could bring him back, but they're choosing not to because he had cancer, and they're
1: Right.
0: like, well, we don't think this guy's reliable. Maybe he'll go off again on a medical on a medical leave. That's a human rights violation. You can't discriminate and mistreat someone because they had a serious medical condition. Now, that's assuming that they're kind of lying. If legitimately they wanted to bring him back, but there's just nothing there, then there's no human rights violation. Fine, but they still absolutely have to pay him severance.
1: Good way to end the show. Thank you, Gary. Thank you for your phone calls and emails. Want to get a hold of Lior now going forward anytime, 1-855-821-5900, help@employmentlawyer.ca. You can also use the website pocketemploymentlawyer.ca. And an event with the firm is coming up again. It's going to be a CIBC Square downtown Toronto. You want more details? The date of that is Wednesday, October 7th from 11 to 2. Simply go to employmentlawyer.ca for those details as well. And we are back in here tomorrow night at 6:30. Enjoy the rest of your evening.
3: 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Unless otherwise identified, the guests on the program are employees of or otherwise represent the advertiser. The opinions expressed therein are those of the advertiser and do not necessarily reflect the views and policies of Corus Entertainment.
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0: This is Global News. I'm Heather Good. It's not the news Blue Jays fans want to hear. They won't be going to the playoffs. They were eliminated this afternoon. They lost 4-2 against the Orioles in the first game of a doubleheader. Toronto started the season with high hopes after reaching Game 7 against the LA Dodgers in the World Series last year. But injuries and poor offense prevented them from repeating. Vladimir Guerrero Jr. didn't hit a home run at Rogers Center until September. It's the third time in the last seven seasons the Jays won't be in the postseason. The sentencing hearing for a Mississauga man who admitted to aiding in the suicide deaths of 14 people in Ontario has wrapped up for the day. Kenneth Law pleaded guilty in May. He ran several websites that were used to sell sodium nitrite and other products that can be used for self-harm. He sent about 1,200 packages to people in more than 40 countries. Some of those people were minors. Victim impact statements were read out in court today and more are scheduled for tomorrow. Law was initially facing 14 counts of first-degree murder in addition to aiding in the suicide deaths. He could be sentenced to 14 years in prison. The mother of a newborn baby found dead more than 20 years ago in Brantford has pleaded guilty to disposing of the child's body. On July 28, 2005, the little boy was discovered wrapped in a towel on a trail near Dufferin Avenue and Parkside Drive. An autopsy showed he had trauma to his ribs and skull. The 39-year-old woman was arrested in February and charged with indignity to a body and concealing the body of a child. Her name has not been released because of a publication ban. Harvey Weinstein has been sentenced to 15 years in prison for sexually assaulting a woman in New York in 2008. Miriam Haley was a TV production assistant when it happened. The AP's Jennifer King reports.
1: Judge Curtis Farber said Weinstein was once a king in the movie industry, but is now known as a sexual predator, the literal face of the Me Too movement. Haley said Weinstein attacked her in his Manhattan apartment in 2006 when she was working on Project Runway. Then she was re-traumatized trying to hold him accountable.
2: It's been really, really tough, and it's unfortunate, I think, that Mr. Weinstein wasn't required to testify as well, because it's just always been me and other witnesses being grilled over and over and over again.
1: New York's highest court erased Weinstein's 2020 conviction and ordered a new trial, citing testimony from women whose allegations weren't part of the case. Weinstein is also awaiting resentencing in an equally convoluted rape case in Los Angeles. I'm Jennifer King.
0: A look at the regional forecast from the Global News Weather Center. Clear skies tonight, but it's going to be windy and getting down to a low of 8. Tomorrow, sunny and getting up to a high of 19. For Friday, sunny and a high of 22. For the weekend on Saturday, a mix of sun and clouds and a high of 23. And the same for Sunday, a mix of sun and clouds and getting up to 23 degrees. We're first to let you know about breaking news on air and online at globalnews.ca. I'm Heather Good. 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
4: Coming up tonight on The Last Show. Have we just discovered aliens? Probably not, but astronomers just picked up radio signals coming directly from a planet very far away. Halfway through the hour, what exactly is this planet broadcasting? And why could its ridiculously powerful magnetic field change the way we study alien worlds? Then after that, would you give an AI access to your emails, your credit cards, and health data if it promised to make your life easier? We'll talk to somebody who did, who tested out a new AI product on the market. She threw caution to the wind, and you'll learn what happened and whether you should consider doing something even remotely like this towards the end of the hour. Enough of what's coming up, let's just dive into the show. Think of groups of strangers you don't really know. They're really different than you. And then think of your friends. Well, humanity divides people into an us and them, the in-group and the out-group. And a new massive study across many different societies suggests people who are generous to their in-group might also be kinder to everyone else. Let's talk about it here with Jesse Rogerson, a professor of astrophysics at York University. We are doing science news. Jesse, welcome to the show.
5: Hey, good to be here. Always good to talk about this. I love this topic, the idea of who are you more social towards? Pro-social is the word used in the study. Are you, and it, this was brought to my attention through a psychologist, a popular psychologist who work, who like writes books and stuff like that. And he calls it the myth of tribalism. So you've heard of tribalism before, yes?
4: Sure. I mean, of course. Who hasn't?
5: I mean, this is like, that's sort of what social media preys on. The idea that you have this group, you have these ideas that you want confirmed to make yourself feel better. And so you seek out the people that share those ideas. And then what social media does a really good job of is make you hate the other groups. Or at least you think that's what it makes you do. So there's this built-in idea, this premise that the behavior of humans has this inherent idea where we like our own groups, whether this is like based on your race, your cultural background, your religion, your whatever, right? You could pick any tribe that you want to align with, and that your behavior is pro-social towards them. So you're trustworthy. You trust them more. You want to work with them more. You want to cooperate with them more. And then there's, at the same time, groups that are not part of that, people that you don't identify with, you don't want to, you're outward, even outwardly angry towards. There's this premise that that's how humans act en masse, right? So that's like where we're starting from.
4: What I love about psychologists researching this is they're taking like this kind of like sacred truth, like, oh, we believe all humanity functions like this. Everyone is nice to their in-group and awful to their out-group. And we'll just treat that as law and assume everybody acts that way. But no. These psychologists wanted to actually study whether that was true. And I love when we look at like the basic things we think are true and then we do studies on them to find out, well, yes, they are, or to just prove that they're kind of a myth.
5: You know, what's even funny about it is that there has been studies that shows that that premise can be true. So that
4: sure, you
5: like your in-group and you hate your out-group. But that was in this particular study, this massive study with hundreds of thousands of people involved. This particular study, I pointed out that all of the other studies before this makes people choose and says, okay, here's a situation, like here's an experiment where you have to choose between your in-group and your out-group, which inherently builds a divide right from the beginning of the experimentation, right?
4: Interesting. So giving people these kind of like binary, you have to choose the insiders or the outsiders. They choose the insiders, and then that gets interpreted as everyone hates outsiders.
5: But maybe it's
4: both. Maybe there's an option to choose both. I'm nice to my people, but I'm also nice to strangers.
5: Exactly. So here's what they did. It's not a meta study. It's kind of like a half of a meta study. They went and grabbed all these data sets from like the world, from all over the world, from Europe, from Japan, ones that in the United States, ones that identified things of pro-sociality, meaning like, have you ever heard of the prisoner's dilemma?
4: Of course, yeah.
5: Yeah, great dilemma, right? Where you're like,
4: tell me about it quickly, though.
5: So
4: very
5: this
4: quickly.
5: Is where, like, say you and me, we decide we're given these choices. Let's cooperate. And if we both choose cooperate, then we get like an okay reward. If I choose to cooperate, but you choose to defect, then you get the biggest reward and I get the worst reward. And then same opposite. And then if we both choose to defect, we both get a relatively poor reward. So if you both
4: snitch, then you both get punished. If one person snitches and the other doesn't, the snitch gets rewarded. But if both people don't snitch, that's the best outcome. But what do you do? How do you trust the other prisoner?
5: Exactly. And so you run that scenario, run that test amongst thousands of people across a bunch of different groups. And that's just one example of the experimentation they were doing. And so they looked at it en masse, and what they found clear as day across all studies of pro-sociality, like the prisoner's dilemma, every single time there is a correlation between in-group love and out-group love, meaning those who are more prone to be pro-social, more prone to cooperate in the prisoner's dilemma within their own group, are also more prone to cooperate in the prisoner's dilemma with their out groups, meaning there is this premise where we love our in-group and hate our out group is may not be fully founded on experimentation and more just an experience we think is real.
6: You know, like some of the nicest people I know who are really nice and kind to strangers are also very nice to me. And then if we take the very real and not fictional story of Mean Girls, it's a documentary from the night. No, but like if you take that, you know, cliche of like the small group of people in high school who are very popular and mean to everyone else, they're also really mean to each other.
5: Yeah, that's a great way. I hadn't thought about that angle before. And like I wonder if there's a study that can do the opposite study where it's like, let's look at the in-group hate versus out-group hate, right? And like, can you reach a correlation there? Just like as you just said with our amazing documentary Mean Girls. Now, what I see with this story is like, okay, the experimentation is clear. If you're more prone to in-group love, you're more prone to out-group love. So why do we reach these echo chambers? Why do we get these positions? And I think this is just speculation because I'm not a psychologist at all. But I think that this is how politicians, how business people, how people in places of power need to garner and sort of manage their own power. And they find ways to do that by creating the divisions, by making the false dichotomy that you have to choose between your in-group and your out-group, when usually we don't have to make that choice. We have the perception that we do.
6: That's so interesting. When people are forced to choose their people and the outsiders, they choose their people. And there's a way to interpret that to say, you only love your people, you hate everyone else.
5: Right.
6: But if you get rid of that choice and you treat mm-hmm. it as an and, like, how do you treat everyone in your in-group, your close friends, the people of the same religion, whatever? And also, how do you treat outsiders and not make it a division? Then people are better to each other, it seems, based on this research.
5: People want to do the prisoner dilemma and both get a semi-good reward. That's what they want. They want it for everybody as much as they can, because humans appears to be not the root of all evil always, I think, is the way to think about it.
6: And the real takeaway from the prisoner's dilemma is snitches get stitches. Is that the
5: scientific? That's written in the fine print. Yes,
6: that must be. Okay. When we come back from the break, we're going to talk about ticks, a fascinating story to deal with them. I'm here with Jesse Rogerson, a science communicator and professor at York University. How do ticks get on to you from being on a grass blade? Do they stick out their little talons and latch on to your leg hair? What if you have shaved legs? Ticks can still get you. How do they do it? I've never actually thought about that. We're going to find out with Jesse in just a few moments' time.
3: 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It's the best way to keep David humble in the comments. This is The Last Show with David Cooper.
6: Do you ever wonder who actually has your personal information? I certainly do. I'm David Cooper, and before hosting The Last Show, I spent 15 years working as a software engineer in Silicon Valley. So I got a pretty good look at how personal data moves around the internet. Your name, your phone number, your address. Companies you've never heard of can collect it, buy it, and sell it. And what bothered me was, even knowing all of that, I still couldn't stop my own personal information from showing up on data broker websites. 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
7: 640 Toronto, big trouble traffic. Westbound 401 in the express at Islington. We got a crash block in the left lane. Still backed up from about Bayview Avenue. 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
6: Ticks, those annoying pesky creatures who at best just leave a horrible bite mark and at worst transmit really awful diseases. They can't jump. They can't fly. How do they attach to your leg? They don't need to jump or fly because research shows static electricity built up on these animals can literally pull a waiting tick through the air. This is horrifying. I'm never going to walk in the woods again. I'm here with Jesse Rogerson, a professor at York University, to go over some interesting science stories. Jesse, welcome back to the show.
5: Thank you for having me. Are you like me? Do you have a completely unnatural or crazy fear of ticks?
6: I don't think it's unnatural at all. I think our ancestors likely got horrible diseases from these animals. And so evolutionarily, if you were scared of them, just like I'm scared of tarantulas and snakes, there's some utility to it. So I don't think it's like being scared of clowns. That's irrational. But being scared of ticks makes perfect sense to me. Yes, I'm horrified by
5: right.
6: them.
5: Yeah. Okay. Good point. Good point. I push it to the limit where I sometimes find myself making choices where I'm not going on hikes because I'm worried about the length of grass.
6: Well, I'm just making choices not to go on hikes because I'm an agoraphobic curmudgeon inside.
5: Yeah, that's
6: who
5: a
6: hates
5: wholly
6: nature.
5: Different thing. Yes.
6: Yeah.
5: So these ticks, they want to suck your blood. That's what they're like mosquitoes, right? They want your blood. They want to bite into you and they want to get your
6: Dracula.
5: Blood. They're arachnids, which so they're in the family of spiders. Oh, and they, like other spiders, they don't have any ability to fly. I don't think spiders can fly. And so they need to get onto the mammals that they want to suck the blood from.
6: And like you're walking, like you're going pretty quick. They can't like land on you. They're not like grabbing your hairs on your legs. Plus people who shave their legs are still vulnerable. I guess I've never stopped to think, how do they get from wherever they are, grass, leaves, onto you?
5: Well, so the communication from like conservationists, park rangers, people who work in this industry say, when you're going on a hike, you know, if it's really long grass, then you should make sure you are wearing long pants, socks pulled up, and that you check for ticks after, which is all good good advice. And I thought it was because as you brush through the big grass, they're literally connecting, like you brush through them, you're touching them, and then they can just grab onto you. And that may be true. It's not precluding that. But what this study was doing was looking at other ways that they could make the jump, even if it's not direct contact. And they found that they can ride an electrostatic charge difference from one to the other. So the way they did this is they took rabbit fur and a few other materials and they charged it up. And then they got ticks, a specific species of tick. And they basically did like what kids do with with like balloons and stuff. And this is like scientists are just like kids.
6: Yeah. Like, is it the same as if I like rub a balloon against like my hair or something and then it like kind of sticks? Is it that same kind of?
5: Yeah. Have you ever like done that with the balloon and then like put the balloon slowly close to something else to try and pick it up? Have you ever done that?
6: Yeah, sure. And it kind of sticks. Yeah.
5: That's what they did. So they basically brought a live tick closer to the rabbit fur that they had charged. And they just waited to see how close it could get before it would like be literally pulled across without jumping or anything. No decision making by the tick whatsoever. And they found often, you can watch the videos in their study, frequently they're able to make it, it's able to pull the tick over multiple body lengths. So, you know, if a tick is like, you know, a half a centimeter in size or smaller, it could do a couple of centimeters would pull it across the gap.
6: Now, I know this is a false comparison because electricity and electrostatic charge moving across a distance can't just be multiplied. But bear with me for a second. If a tick were human sized, how far a distance could I just like latch on to my prey if I was a human sized tick? That's like several body lengths.
5: Yeah, 3 or 4 meters, I guess, to put that in perspective.
6: I just go shoop and attach to you. If I really wanted to give you a hug and I had this ability, I could just like look at you and then attach to you from like 3 meters away.
5: And then you would whisper in the ear, this isn't my fault. This is because of electrostatic charges.
6: Yes.
5: I'm so attracted to you.
6: Romantically. So like, yeah.
5: So this was
6: good.
5: The study here that they were doing, this was from a few years back. And so I was looking into how any research that's happened recently. And this is what this has uncovered. Back in 2023, they realized that ticks can make the jump. And even the amount that jump that they make isn't even like the amount of electricity created by, say, rabbits running through grass is more than enough to create this jump. So like the amount of electricity they generate, electrostatic charge, is normal. It happens in nature all the time. So what the greater world of this research is hitting is realizing that electrostatics play a bigger role in parasitic insects and other things, in how they move from prey to prey or how they make decisions. So there's ongoing work on this. And that this was like the beginning of how do we get ticks to move from one place to the other?
6: Cool. It's such a basic question. Like how does an insect attach to its prey? And you wouldn't think there's such like amazing kind of science behind it and a novel technique not seen in like human scales. Like we aren't attaching to our friends. It's just so cool. And I guess check your pants and socks for ticks if you go on a hike.
5: Always look for them because there's some really bad diseases you can get from it. Don't get a tick bite as much as you can.
16: What about this wacky one where if you get bit by a tick, then you don't like steak anymore? Like the Lone Star tick or whatever?
5: What?
16: You never heard about this? There's an illness.
5: The Lone Star tick, appropriately named.
16: Yeah, I know. It's funny because in Texas, they like their meat or whatever. But yeah, there's a disease you can get from a tick. I wish I knew more about this. So anyone listening, don't quote me on this. Look it up for yourself. But my understanding is it gives you some reaction to red meat for many years when you get the disease that the tick carries.
5: Oh, now you're giving me homework.
16: Can't eat red meat. Okay. Let's go to our last topic for the next few moments here. The brain. We always talk about the brain having hemispheres, being two separate sides. The question is, how did it evolve to be that way? And was the our ancestors who had brain or brain-like things, was it one organ or was it two?
5: Yeah, there's clear evidence in our brains that there's different regions of our brains that do different things. There's just tons of work going on neurologically. And in this study, they're looking at the differences between things like the hindbrain and the forebrain and / midbrain. So the hindbrain is like our, like the one that takes care of things like breathing. Your brain is controlling your breathing right now. You're not deciding to breathe. Your brain is deciding.
16: Well, I can take control and then make the decision. Not but you're me, right. Yeah. On average, I'm not deciding.
5: It's and like your how your blood pumps and all this stuff.
16: I just decided to do that. But please,
5: decision
16: keep
5: made. So like sort of those old almost art. What you would think is like what I would call from my experience is the lizard brain stuff, the stuff that we're not really thinking about. But then we have our forebrain, which is like decision making and like complex reasoning, speech and things like that. And you can merge that with what you could call the midbrain, which is things like taking in sensory information, hearing and vision and stuff like that and processing it. So we have these like regions, and within those regions, there's other regions, and you have this big question overarching the whole thing. It's like, do these pieces, specifically the hindbrain versus forebrain, do they start in one, like one single cell during growth and grow in and diversify into these functions? And in order to answer this question, what the researchers did, they did two things. One is they looked at mice, as we always do in biology, because mice are an okay analog for humans. And they went way to the beginning of the mice embryo, and they tracked the growth of the brain. And they watched that even at the earliest times that the hind brain, the lizard brain stuff, and the forebrain, the diverse thinking stuff, seemed to originate from two separate places at the very beginning. They're not coming from one organ. They're coming from two that fused into one.
16: Does this mean like hundreds of millions of years ago, we had an ancestor that basically bolted two kind of like neural systems, brain systems together, and the brain actually comes from two different things?
5: That is I think that's a good way of thinking it. The basic idea here is that we have these two sort of leftover evolutionary pieces that probably came from some evolutionary merging that happened. Like they were originally two distinct systems. It may not have been like two separate organisms, but in our way back in our ancestors, they had these as separate organs that have now fused into one.
16: Coming up next with Jesse Rogerson, a professor at York University, a planet far away has sent a radio signal to Earth for the first time. And I guess my question is it aliens? What is this? That's amazing. We'll be back with Jesse in a moment.
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17: Well, John and Mary had been trying to sell their house for over a year with multiple agents. And after so many months on the market and no offers, they were, frustrated. A friend recommended they call Frank Leo and Associates, and Mary and John liked what they were hearing, but they were skeptical since they'd heard so many promises in the past year that never amounted to much. 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
16: All right, astronomers have apparently heard a planet from beyond our solar system on the radio for the first time. Is it alien, you know, FM, AM music and talk? What exactly does it mean? Is it aliens at all? And why is this exciting in the field of exoplanet, planets from beyond our solar system research? That's what we're going to discuss here with Professor of Astrophysics, Jesse Rogerson from York University. Jesse, welcome back to the show.
5: Thank you for having me. Yes, we're hearing the alien equivalent of David Cooper coming across the airwaves.
16: Okay,
5: yes,
16: yeah. Yes, and yes, how are the ratings? I got to know.
5: I don't know. The jury's still out.
16: I love that you kind of stretch your science communicator, you know, academic, researcher, nerd brain to talk about stories in all kinds of different fields. But it always gets me so excited when we do an astronomy story. Exoplanets. I feel like we discovered the first one, what, like 20, 30 years ago?
5: 95, yeah. 1995 was the first official planet around a main sequence star.
16: We've inferred them based on the wobble of their star. We've photographed them, kind of, at least seen the light of them. It's not like we have like a high resolution GPS style picture, but we've never heard radio signals from one. So yep, this is new and exciting.
5: So you say rate, and it is exciting because like one of the telltale things you're looking for with like an alien civilization, like if you went and looked at Earth from afar, you would see radio signals coming from it, from all of our communications. So when we look out into the universe, we hope to find something like that. That's not this. So
16: no, just it's not aliens. Spoiler alert. It's not like they're, I'm not listening to like a top 40 station on an alien planet kind of thing.
5: That would be cool to hear. This is Beta Pictoris B. That's the name of the planet. The star is Beta Pictoris. The star is about 65 light years away. Beta Pictoris B is a Jupiter size, bigger than, it's 11 times more massive than Jupiter. It's a very big,
16: it's a gas big boy. Yeah.
5: Big, huge one on about a 25 year orbit at about the same distance from the sun to Saturn. So it's like, imagine it's something like Saturn, but much more massive. And the reason this is important is two. One, this is the first time that we've been able to localize radio emission to a planet rather than just the system, because we've observed radio signals coming from like a star planet system before, but being able to like specifically localize it to the exact precise position of the planet has not been done. So that's the first time they've done this. And they said, look, there's radio light coming from that place. Then the next thing is, what does this mean? Cause it's not aliens. Okay. Cause it doesn't match what a communication would look like. Do you want to know what it matches?
16: Well, I know what it matches because read the story you sent me, but I'll pretend that I didn't. What does it match? This is amazing.
5: Okay, so it's short bursts, repeated bursts of radio light, and with the telltale sign of something called highly circularized polarity. What that means is that the radio waves coming off of it, the electromagnetic fusion of waves is acting in a very specific way. Its polarity is acting in a circular manner, and the what that tells us is that it's coming from aurora. Now this the aurora borealis on Earth is caused by charged particles smacking into our atmosphere and creating light. And as those charged particles spiral down our magnetic fields, they give off radiation.
16: Interesting. So this massive 11 times bigger than Jupiter, big old boy, is having, you know, northern lights, so to speak. Those northern lights are setting off emissions across the spectrum that includes radio waves. And we are detecting those radio waves.
5: That's right.
16: And it's interesting because it's the first like confirmed detection from a planet, or are they fairly confident? Gosh.
5: That is a good question. I do not have off the top of my head whether or not we've detected aurora on exoplanets before. And now I'm sad that I don't know the answer. I'm going to have to look that up. That is a good question. Regardless of whether or not we've seen them before, it's certainly very few have been confirmed to have aurora on them.
16: Oh, no. I mean, like purely from a rate, it's like the first radio detection.
5: Yes. First radio detection. Yeah.
16: We didn't know whether we could detect radio signals from another planet. And so if there is some alien world playing a top 40 station and it's radio and they're blasting it strong enough, this sets the ground for us to tune in and see if their taste in music is better than us.
5: Yeah. That's also awesome about this is what was used for this was Meerkat, which is a radio telescope that is part of a larger thing called the Square Kilometer Array. So it's a demonstration of our tech at the same time, not just because that's just like the progenitor for the next big, huge radio telescope we're going to have. So the more radio experimentation we do on exoplanets, the better. It's driving the way.
16: Why are radio waves such a good type of thing to detect from alien planets, foreign planets, exoplanets? Like, what is it? Because this particular, you know, band of emissions is pretty empty, and so like it's likely just a few type of phenomena, including.
5: Right. Okay. So, well, I guess the short answer to this is that all light from across the spectrum, from gamma to X-ray, UV, optical, infrared, and to radio, like you go across the whole way. Each one of those lights interacts with matter in a different way. And so if you're only looking in one kind of light, then you're limiting yourself to only certain physical processes. You're limiting yourself. So with radio light, like we can learn about our own atmosphere, our own magnetic field through radio light that we couldn't observe through UV light. And it's the same thing for this is another way of interrogating an exoplanet through another portion, another band. I wouldn't say that it's specific about like not much is happening here. It's just all kinds of light gives us all kinds of information.
16: All right, let's go to our final story here. There is a new amoeba or newly discovered amoeba that can basically survive being very hot, which is worries. I mean, whenever I boil my water, I'm like, okay, all the crazy evil stuff that lives in there, all the germs are getting killed. Would you classify this amoeba as an extremophile?
5: Yes, this is an extremophile. So this was it's called Incendiomoeba cascadensis, which stands for Fire Amoeba of the Cascades. It was found in the Californian Volcanic National Park. This is a small life form, an amoeba, that can live in some incredibly hot temperatures. Incredibly hot. Now, we've to to give a greater context here, there's different kinds of life on the planet. There's some broad categories. There's things called prokaryotes and eukaryotes. You may have heard these words before. Yes.
16: Yes.
5: Prokaryotes are like super simple single cell things like bacteria. Okay. Very simple stuff. Eukaryotes are ones that create much more complex organisms. And so this one comes from the eukaryote family. It's a more complex organism, this amoeba. And when you compare those two groups, prokaryote, the simple stuff, versus the complex stuff, the simple stuff, prokaryotes can withstand incredible temperatures up above 100 degrees Celsius. Okay.
16: Oh my God.
5: They can live. Right. Yeah. But the complex ones seem to need lower temperatures to live, like this one. This amoeba falls in the eukaryote category, and it can withstand up to 63 degrees Celsius before it starts changing what it's doing.
16: And I guess it's exciting because it proves that, I don't know, there could be life on a distant world that's way hotter than Earth. And
5: so I think this is, it's got two things. It's got local and not local impacts, because we're also, not only as an astronomer, I'm interested in planets and life there, but we're also interested on how life started here, right? So that might help us with that.
16: All right. Well, Jesse Rogerson is a professor of astrophysics at York University. Jesse, it is always a joy having you on the show talking about science.
5: Thanks for having me.
16: Coming up, would you give an AI your emails, credit cards, and health data just to make your life easier? Well, someone did. They tried out Meta's new AI product. And what happened? Whether you should do this next.
0: Got a thought that's too good to keep to yourself? 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The Last Show with David Cooper.
16: One of the things I try to do for people is show them answers to everyday questions, especially about tech and AI. I'm David Cooper from The Last Show, and before hosting a talk show, I spent 15 years in Silicon Valley as a software engineer, so I was pretty aware of what happens to your personal data, your name, your phone number, your address. It gets collected, bought, sold, passed around, and you usually have no idea where it ends up. 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
1: 640 Toronto, big trouble traffic. Westbound on the 401 in the express at Islington. We got the left lane blocked with a crash. Now there is a backup, but only from approaching the 400. So once you get to the 400, last chance to get into the collector lanes. 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
16: What if an AI assistant could read your emails, peek at your credit cards, check your health data, and then actually do things for you? Well, that's the promise of Meta's new AI agent, Muse. But handing an AI the keys to your digital life might come with a pretty big catch. Sometimes it fumbles, it fails. So let's talk about Muse, because I'm here with a reporter who put it to the test, and the results were a mix of impressive and awkward. I'm here with Katie Natopoulos, a technology and culture correspondent at Business Insider. Katie, what a joy it is having you here.
29: Thanks for having me.
16: All right. I have so much I want to talk to you about, but let's talk about Muse instead. What inspired you to give this AI assistant the keys to your online life? I'd be too scared to do that.
29: So Muse just came out very recently. I think it's September 8th is when it launched. So it was new, and I always want to try the new thing. And I figured the only way to really fully test it would be to, you know, give it as much of my information as I could and let it try to do as many tasks with that as I could. You know, if I held back, I wasn't going to get the full experience. And, you know, I wanted to write about it. So I was sort of willing to make myself a human guinea pig here.
16: Spoken like a true journalist. You're willing to destroy your life, give away your social security number, your bank accounts, all of it in the name of journalism. I love it. Were there any surprises when you gave Muse these keys, so to speak?
29: So there were a couple of surprises. The biggest one was I was a little surprised by what I couldn't give it. And the big thing there was WhatsApp messages, which I assumed would be easy because WhatsApp is owned by Meta. But it has to do with the sort of encryption level of WhatsApp messages. It's not easy to just have a bot read them, which frankly is good, right? And so I sort of, the more you connect these things, and just to sort of be clear, like, this is an AI tool that's a little bit different than something like ChatGPT, where you're talking back and forth to it and you're asking it to, you know, brainstorm for me or, you know, find information for me. This is, you sort of give it tasks and it goes out and does those. And so it sort of scurries around the internet. You say, you know, hey, I have a form in my email that was sent to me by my kid's school that I need to fill out a permission slip. Fill it out and send it back to them for me. That's an example of something that I had to do today. And I actually just did it on my computer myself. I wish I had used it. And it's like one of those like vaguely annoying tasks. But like, ugh, what if, you know, it's simple. What if, what if this thing could just do it for me? And so that's what it does. And it's pretty effective at doing that. You can have it do other tasks, like, you know, I've seen people say they had it, shop for new car insurance for them to find a lower rate. Or, I think that a classic case that people talk about is like, I had it book like a restaurant reservation for me or something, which honestly is like, that's not that hard to do yourself either. But people are sort of coming up with all these ways to sort of get these agents to do little tasks around the internet for them so that they don't have to.
16: Okay, so that's where it does things well. It does did some of these things well for you. Mm-hmm. Where did it start to feel a little awkward, creepy, did a bad job? You had misgivings about giving this tool access to your personal data. Where did it do a bad job?
29: So the problem was it would occasionally sort of run up against some friction on websites, especially when they needed stuff like a CAPTCHA to be solved or something like that. Like it would kind of need me to come in and take over. I wanted it to make a doctor's appointment for me. That's an annoying task that I haven't gotten around to doing.
16: I made my first colonoscopy appointment
29: congratulations.
16: For 2 weeks from now. Thank you. But on to you.
29: I hate going on the doctor's website and, you know, it's a clunky site or you have to call them and it's always like, oh, I just never get around to it. And so I was like, just do it for me. And it tried to do it on the ZocDoc site, but couldn't quite get past a CAPTCHA, went to the doctor's the practice website, got almost all the way there, started filling it a lot, but it needed me to give it a lot of information. So I had to give it my date of birth, race, gender, all the stuff that, you sort of fill out because it's a health form, social security number. And finally, it just was like, we can't do it. Like it tripped up on the insurance info. It was like, your insurance info is like, it was my previous, like last year's. And it was like, we can't update it. So eventually, like, I had to, it was like, just give them a call. So it didn't work. And it kept sort of running into all this friction. I had a couple other things where it similarly, like, I just couldn't quite get it to accomplish the task. Like, I needed it to log into the dedicated app for my kids' school communications, and it just couldn't do it. I spoke with someone at Meta, and they basically sort of said, there's some friction, and it's kind of designed to fail more often than it's going to do something accidentally bad, right? Which is good,
16: I think. In the name of safety and privacy, right. I suppose.
29: Like, I would rather it fail to make the doctor's appointment and say, sorry, I just couldn't accomplish this task, than go rogue and make 20 doctor's appointments, right? Or if I wanted it, one of the big things that that it's sort of pushing towards is being able to shop for you, right? So Meta just made all these partnerships with Shopify and Stripe, the payment processor, PayPal.
16: I hear that and I think, yikes, but keep going. Like, I don't want something right. by, I don't want a package arriving at my house that I don't want or that know that I needed.
29: So you would rather there be too much friction than too little, right? Like, you would rather it not buy the thing than accidentally spend all your money and buy the wrong thing. So I think that that's the sort of like vague safety mechanism.
16: Taking off your journalist hat, you know, you're a mom, you're ostensibly a normal human being, normal enough. Mm-hmm. I mean, you still like coming on the show, so you can't be that normal. But would you let Muse or a tool like it handle these important things for you? Would you recommend that?
29: I'm not sure. I'm still using it, and I'm not sure exactly how many more new tasks I'm going to give it. But I have found it really helpful for doing like some of the very basic tasks that I think people use agents for, which the first is like sort of triaging my email. So I get tons and tons of unsolicited email to my work address every day, and it makes it hard to sort of sift through and find emails that I actually do want to respond to. And it's actually pretty good at doing that. So I set it to every day at 8 a.m. and 11 a.m. It gives me an alert of like, did you get any important emails? And it's pretty good at doing that. Like it's pretty efficiently surfaced the emails that I care about and want to respond to. So that is actually like, I will continue to use this every day as my like, oh, a little alert on my phone tells me like,

0: systems for dealing with this kind of stuff. And just managing that, managing the school calendar, like, oh, it turns out it's like Wear Yellow Day or whatever. It's just so much stuff. And if Muse can simplify that into sort of like, and that's one of the things I asked to do is, you know, give me a daily digest of everything kid and school related, and it will do that. And that's actually tremendously helpful for me. Although I do still worry that I'm missing a few things is because I did solve some of the login issues. What I have noticed is that seems to be when I've seen what other people are using it for, that kind of like, it's helped me cleaned up the personal life junk is actually maybe a little bit more useful than people using it for work related tasks. So that's at least what I've found. I've kind of joked that like, I don't need an executive assistant. I need a wife. And I feel like this is my wife now. This is the one who takes care of all the school emails for me.
1: Katie, it has been a joy talking to you. Thanks for talking to me about this new product.
0: Thank you. I hope you try it.
1: Just ahead, scientists have discovered a brand new species of kitty. Yes, an actual new cat. How could this adorable creature have stayed hidden so long? And also, it looks like a tiger.
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3: Forty Toronto, big trouble traffic. Westbound 401 in the express at Islington. Crash cleanup going on in the left lane. The backup, even worse, is pretty solid now, all the way from about the Allen. 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That's a big trouble traffic spot right now. I'm Laurie Turcotte, 640 Toronto.
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